0: Well, good evening and welcome back to the Journey Home program. I'm your host, John Mark Grodi, here at EWTN. Once again, we have this great privilege to come together to hear a story of faith and conversion. We're joined tonight by Amy McEntee. She's a former Church of the Brethren. She came into the church in 2005. We're honored to have her here tonight. Amy, welcome to the show.
1: Thank you. Happy to be here.
0: Happy to have you. You came into the church in 2005, and I know you're in Catholic Publishing now with RCL Benziger.
1: Correct.
0: Doing great work. Thank you for that.
1: Yeah.
0: So. Yeah, the story continues. Again, I like to emphasize to guests on the show that, you know, telling the story, getting to the time where it's, you know, God gives that opportunity, that's part of the journey itself.
1: Indeed.
0: And so, glad to be able to share it with you.
1: Very good. Very good.
0: All right, let's go back to the beginning. Where did you grow up and what was your family's spiritual background?
1: So I grew up in a very rural part of Ohio. And my family, we were church goers. My grandfather on my dad's side was a Baptist minister who started three congregations. My grandfather on my mom's side was the 10th name on the charter at the church where I was baptized. So Sunday morning, Wednesday evening, my parents were Sunday school teachers. My grandparents were Sunday school teachers. Just very stalwart members of the Church of the Brethren. So you know, sometimes people ask me, well, when did you come to know Jesus? And I have a really hard time answering that question because I can't name a point in my life where faith wasn't part of that, you know, and being just a small rural community, you know, part of that was if you spent the night at someone's house, you took your church clothes because you were going to church with them the next day, or your parent was coming to get you to go to church at your church, you know. So it wasn't just that our family really were involved in the practice of the faith, but it was a community that the practice of the faith was really quite normative. So again, it was just, it's really hard to name that point to say, well, where did faith came in? Well, it was always there.
0: Yeah, well, praise God for that.
1: It was always there. you know, and so the Church of the Brethren is a believer's baptism. Okay. So it's, you know, I made that choice to be baptized, and I was in the fifth grade, and baptized, you know, three times going forward, like you go forward, you die with Christ and you rise with Christ, you know, so something very particular, really, really strong memories of that still, you know, it was a central feature. The baptistry is what we would have called it, was a central feature of the church. And so that was, again, in fifth grade, that was a really important, I remember writing in my journal for school, like I was baptized this weekend, you know, again, because that practice of the faith was just so normative and so a part of the environment that I grew up in. And when I was starting to get into high school, my parents' relationship with the congregation that we were involved in started to shift a little bit. And, you know, I was thinking about this. I probably should ask more questions about that now because I don't know that I really know kind of everything that happened. But an associate pastor from the one congregation had moved to a different one. And my parents had started, you know, were deciding if they were going to move to that congregation. And there was just normal people behavior.
0: Sure.
1: But for some reason, my parents had stopped going to church for a while at that point. But my boyfriend in high school went to church every Sunday. And so I would wake up and get ready to go to church. And because it was my parents' car, I had to tell them that I was taking their car. And so I would crack open their bedroom window and I would say, I'm going to church with Tommy. I'm taking the car. I'll be back. And my high school boyfriend at the time, Tommy, went to a Lutheran church and they had a female pastor. And so my dad would grunt at me, there's no such thing as female pastors, and roll over and go back to sleep. And I would take the car and go to church with Tommy and come home. But again, it was just kind of that practice of faith. But that really kind of set me on this time of exploration. Like I had no intention of, like, I didn't even think I was going to become Lutheran. I was just going to church.
0: Yeah.
1: You know, I was going to see my boyfriend if we're being real honest about it, you know? And so, but it started those sort of questions right. of, you know, well, why aren't there female pastors? Mm-hmm. And, you know, what do I believe these things because I actually believe them or because right. my whole life I've been told this is what we believe?
0: Yeah. I was going to ask you about that. You know, what, in terms of your own experience with, as you can remember and the beliefs of the people around you, what was the attitude towards other churches? Were they, were we all just kind of Christians with a little bit different flavors, or what was sort of the attitude towards them?
1: Yeah. And I would say, so the little town that I grew up in has, I don't know, 1800 people, just mm-hmm. a little yeah. village. And there were seven or eight churches mm-hmm. and none of them were Catholic. And so I would say within the non-Catholic space, there was a lot of respect, very much collegial. You know, the Church of the Brethren, they don't have formal statements of faith. So they believe that it's no creed over the Holy or the New Testament. So it's no creed over the New Testament or the New Testament over any creed. I don't remember exactly how that
0: yeah.
1: phrase goes. But they were very New Testament based.
0: Sure.
1: And so there was an openness to other professions of faith or other traditions, mm-hmm. but not Catholic.
0: Right. Okay.
1: You know, so it was, there was that kind of separation there. You know, yeah. honestly, I didn't know that there were three Catholic churches in the county that I grew up in until probably 20 years later.
0: Yeah, yeah.
1: You know, I knew there was one big one that we passed on the way to the fairgrounds, yeah. but I didn't know there were other Catholic churches there.
0: What did worship look like in terms of those gatherings in the Church of the Brethren versus what you experienced when you went down the street to the Lutheran church?
1: So I would say that the Lutheran church was more liturgical, mm-hmm. you know, that there was more of a structure with the readings, with communion, you know, sort of that, the structure of it. The Church of the Brethren definitely had a structure, but one of the unique features of the Church of the Brethren is that they celebrate the full love feast. And so what I understand that from being, you know, a relatively young person and experiencing it is that they didn't get too fancy with what they read from the New Testament. Mm-hmm. And so there was a foot washing, there was a shared meal, and then there was communion. And we did this. I remember when I was little, it was once a year and it was always on Holy Thursday. Yeah. And then at some point I seem to recall they added one in October that didn't have some of the dimensions of, you know, they didn't necessarily recall the full passion right before it, but it still yeah. had that foot washing, the shared meal and communion. Mm-hmm. And communion in the Church of the Brethren, at least in the congregation where I was raised, the women of the church, the wives of the deacons, made the communion bread that we used for communion, mm-hmm. you know, so that was part of their work and their ministry, yeah. Is that they made that, you know, so it was very much this communal, experience, that's very different than the liturgical kind of practices of, you know, the Lutherans with their little trays with all the little cups in it, you know, that, yeah. that was not my experience,
0: right.
1: From the church that I was raised in. So again, very different, but did not feel contrarian.
0: Right.
1: My aunt is also is a Catholic convert. And so we happened to share a birthday. we had these little pocket of Catholic relatives, mm-hmm. you know, and I remember there just being a little controversy one year at Christmas because one uncle bought my other uncle a Bible. And I remember being a little aware that, well, the Catholics have a different Bible, but not even fully understanding what that meant at that time. Yeah. Just that there was this little tension that came from the fact that, well, they have a different Bible than what we have. And the uncle who purchased it, I don't know if he didn't know. I don't know if he was trying to make
0: major
1: a point,
0: social faux
1: you know,
0: pas.
1: Like I don't really know kind of what it was, but I just remember that there was this little, you know, oh, they have a different Bible than we have. So again, there was a lot of openness to other Christian traditions, but there was just something a little bit different about the Catholics.
0: Gotcha. All right. So those experiences and going on your own with your boyfriend to Lutheran church, as you said, this began to open you up to questions.
1: Right. Yeah. You know, and there were, I don't ever recall being like, oh, I'm going to be anything other than Church of the Brethren.
0: Yeah.
1: You know, I just thought that it was going to kind of push me deeper into this faith and give me a more firm understanding of it. In the Church of the Brethren, they believe that Scripture is open and living, but also they have a very straightforward and I would dare to say a pretty literal reading, especially of the New Testament. Mm-hmm. You know, so if there's a perceived conflict between the Old Testament and the New Testament, it's the teachings of Jesus that are always going to prevail in that. And so I remember asking my youth pastor one day if he could show me where the age of accountability was in the Bible. So the age of accountability, you know, was this kind of concept of if you had not accepted Jesus as your personal Lord and Savior once you were over this age of accountability, then you were going to hell. And so that's a pretty serious matter.
0: Yeah.
1: And so I remember asking him, can you show me where that's in the Bible? And he said, well, it's in there. And I said, I believe you, but can you show me where does that appear here? You know? And he really couldn't give me an answer. And I think he kind of perceives that I was just being a little bit of a troublemaker. Like it wasn't ever intended as a gotcha moment.
0: Right.
1: It really for me was, I'm trying to understand and I'm trying to see this faith that that I've been given again through my whole life at that point.
0: What was the attitude in that tradition or in your experience of that tradition of once you were baptized, you chose that, you sought that baptism and you accepted Jesus? Was it sort of a once saved, always saved sort of mentality, or was there a notion of continuing to grow in holiness? You know, what was sort of the attitude towards the ongoing process of sanctification?
1: You know, that's a really interesting question that I'm not sure I fully understand at this point.
0: Sure.
1: You know, I think there were elements of, you know, once saved, always saved, but they were constantly talking about backsliding.
0: You know,
1: and that, and then you would do this rededication, you know, there would be an altar call and you would come to the altar and that time of prayer to kind of recommit to that life of faith. So I'm, again, in terms of formal church teaching, I'm not sure that I clearly know, but I remember that conversation of, you know, always wanting to avoid backsliding.
0: Yeah. Well, and the rededication, a sense of a repentance of sin, right? How do you deal with sin? Well, you rededicate, right?
1: Right.
0: Gotcha. Okay.
1: Right. Yeah.
0: Well, what happened next?
1: So at the same time that I started asking all these questions, and I mean, the pastor of the Lutheran church at that point was a lovely woman. Her husband was a pastor of a different congregation. They had children. They had us over for dinner to talk about, you know, kind of, well, what are those differences between their belief and their creed and, you know, that we didn't have a creed. And, you know, we kind of had those conversations. So it was a lot of discussion about faith. When I was in high school, the Left Behind series was wildly popular.
0: Right.
1: And my group of friends, one of us would get one of the books. And if you couldn't read it in like a week, you had to pass it to the next person before it came back to you. Like, so we just devoured, you know, these kind of spiritual readings. And so I was in high school and it came time to decide where to go to college. And I got a fantastic scholarship to the University of Dayton. And I wanted to be a teacher and they have an excellent school of education.
0: Yeah.
1: And so this was not an easy choice. Like I want to say May 1st is the day that you have to commit to get your financial aid package. And my dad drove me to campus because it was a Saturday and we slid my acceptance under the door. Like it wasn't like, oh, you know, slam dunk, this is where I'm going. There was some other discernment that was part of that. But decided to go to the University of Dayton, which is a beautifully Marianist, the Society of Mary, that's one of their campuses. And I remember, again, I had no intention of becoming Catholic. That's not why I went there.
0: Right.
1: I went there because I had a great scholarship and they had a great education program.
0: Right.
1: And I'm even a little ashamed of this Wait, the first week, you know, when you go to college and you get all those emails about here's all the things that we have to offer and yeah. here's all the ministries that you can get involved with and here's all the organizations. And I remember replying to a campus ministry email and saying, this is lovely. What do you have for your non-Catholic students?
0: Oh.
1: And they were very gracious yeah. about that. But the other thing that happened is because it is, you know, a Catholic university, I had to take a religion course. And I was a public school kid. I'd mm-hmm. never taken religion.
0: Yeah.
1: But at the same time, you know, like I just said, we just saturated in faith. You know, we'd read all the Left Behind books. We'd been in Bible study since I was in fourth grade. I'd done service trips to Jamaica. You know, we were teen volunteers for vacation Bible school. You know, like I really just felt very confident that when I took religion 103, the general option instead of the Catholic option, you know, this was going to be kind of no problem at all. Mm-hmm. And again, in the midst of asking those questions and in conversation with friends and with the pastor at my boyfriend's church, with the Lutherans and, you know, just kind of working through that.
0: How far was the University of Dayton from where you grew up?
1: It's about an hour's drive.
0: Okay.
1: I'm sorry, I'm very Midwestern.
0: No, yeah,
1: tell
0: sorry.
1: That in
0: yeah.
1: time. So about an hour. And during my yeah. first year, I lived on campus.
0: Okay.
1: But I probably went home, if not every weekend, most okay. every weekend.
0: So you were able to stay connected to your faith community.
1: Yeah. And okay. we went to church with my boyfriend.
0: Gotcha.
1: You know, because he didn't go where I went to school. So mm-hmm. that's how we got to see each other was because right. who's going to tell you not to go to church? Right?
0: Yeah.
1: So anyway, I'm still just asking all these questions. And so there were two things that were really kind of pivotal and in some ways really scary in that first year at the University of Dayton. And the first one was one of our assignments was that we had to attend a Catholic mass and we had to basically do the question you just asked me, compare and contrast, how is this similar to or how is this different from another religious service that you have experienced? And so I'm very obedient in many ways, but, you know, very promptly went to church and sat in the back row and, you know, took all my notes as I was doing this. But again, it was just this, there was something that was happening and I couldn't name it. I couldn't put a finger on it. But I had so many questions. And again, it was more, I would say at that point, more of a curiosity. Like, yeah. this is not what I had been told that Catholicism was like.
0: Okay.
1: And then the second thing was that I was introduced to the lives of saints.
0: Hmm.
1: And so...
0: Through the classes or...
1: Yeah.
0: Okay.
1: Yeah. So part of that is just the Marianist charism. And, you know, they would talk about some of the founders and some of the saints of education. And, you know, so just it was part of the kind of normal atmosphere of the campus, but also then through that religion class, you know, I think at least one of our, even though it was the general option, I think at least one of our readings was about the saints. And that was not something that was part of the tradition that I grew up in.
0: Yeah.
1: You know, we didn't call people, if they were saint, it was because it's Paul and he's in the Bible.
0: Right.
1: And the Bible said Saint Paul, you yeah. know? So this idea that there are these real people who lived real lives and sometimes really bad people who had these tremendous experiences of faith or really complicated or messy lives. And that we have reason to believe that they're in heaven and that they are our friends and our role models in faith. And I could not get enough of these stories. And so I would walk up to people and I would say, who's your saint? I had no idea that it had anything to do with confirmation right. or, you know, like I had no context
0: it's
1: of
0: just
1: it.
0: A but thing.
1: Who are these people? And I remember my roommate and I said to her, who's your saint? And she said, Veronica. And I said, ooh, who's Veronica? And she said, my first name is Sarah. My middle name is Jean. It was the fanciest name I could find. God love her. And so I'm, you know, on the internet going, who's Saint Veronica? And then that opened a whole new world because I'm like, yeah. oh, you Catholics just give people names. You know, mm-hmm. it's this woman who like, but but in a really faithful way, like not in the sense of, well, we're just making stuff up, mm-hmm. you know, but that it's this really faithful portrayal of, again, people who, like I said, it felt like these could be my friends.
0: Yeah.
1: You know, that they were, and I wasn't really into, do you pray or do you talk to, like, you know, I wasn't getting in that controversy because that was kind of a big deal.
0: Yeah, yeah.
1: But just to who are these people mm-hmm. and what about them makes us, why would you honor sometimes really ordinary people? You know, so it was, like I said, I just couldn't get enough that I kept asking who these people were. And
0: it is really interesting. As you said, even aside from the whole question of praying to the saints, asking their intercession, that whole element, right? Even aside from that, just to begin to read the stories of the saints, again, what's implicit there is, first of all, a view of what the Christian journey is like.
1: Right.
0: Because these were, again, many ordinary people, even very bad people, as you said, who had an experience of conversion and they persevered.
1: Right.
0: And now, you know, that now we have their stories because of something happened in them. But number two, it also implicitly kind of gives you a perspective of history that, oh, we're part of a long history of the faith that's been passed down. And it's sort of, again, even if it's not conscious, it's sort of like, oh yeah, what is the history of this Christian, this Christian body that I'm a part of.
1: Right.
0: Yeah.
1: Yeah. And the other thing that I didn't realize was happening at the time,
0: yeah.
1: you know, this was much later, kind of looking back at that period of my life, is that when you start to understand, or when you start to learn about the stories of some of the saints and what are the things they stood for, you know, in the face of persecution, what did they stand for? Or what were the questions that they wrestled with, or what were the things that brought them about? So again, when you start looking at that historical, when they lived in history and what were the issues of the day that are some of the reasons why we hold them up as models of faith, you start to kind of subtly get to understand what are some of the things that the church believes.
0: Right.
1: And so that was another thing that, like I said, was kind of happening, is that there was this curiosity because Lenten practices, you know, I didn't come from a tradition that had a liturgical cycle. And so when it came to Advent and when it came to Lent, you know, there are these practices that are so embedded into life on campus that were completely puzzling to me, and they're not invasive. They're not, you know, heavy handed, but it's an acknowledgement of the majority of people on this campus are Catholic. And this is part of how they live that.
0: Right.
1: You know, I remember having one particular class where the professor actually was Jewish. And so I used to laugh about the fact that I got Jewish holy days and Catholic holy days off of class, and I was neither. Like, I had no obligation to those. I just got basically a free day. But again, starting to kind of, you know, going to, again, my roommates and my friends and saying, like, what's this about? Mm-hmm. And I remember that first year, there were a group of us that all lived on the same floor of the residence hall, and we got to pick for each other what we were going to give up for Lent. And I participated
0: in this,
1: having no, right? We were pretty easy on each other, as I recall. But I remember participating in this and being like, I don't really fully get it, but there was no harm in it. You know, it was very invitational, you know, that there was this kind of access point. Again, just being among people who are my age that had a point of reference and a point of faith in their own lives, that again permeated our friendships and not just, you know, that we lived in the same space together.
0: Right.
1: So there was this kind of constant, again, little bit of curiosity kind of evolving. And I just remember, and I can't, like, that's funny, because I was trying to think of this. Could I name, like, what was the particular issue? And I don't recall anymore.
0: Yeah.
1: But I remember when I came to, like, the Catholic perspective of the relationship between scripture and tradition, feeling like I found a space where I had belonged my whole life, you know? And it was that, again, that question where I said, where's the age of accountability? There had been another incident with my youth pastor where I said, what if when we get to heaven, all of us get to experience heaven through our own favorite things, like our sense of perception is all of our favorite stuff, but we're all there together, worshiping God together. But like your sensory experience of heaven is different than my sensory experience of heaven. And he was like, absolutely not. And I was like, but why not?
0: Yeah. Show me the,
1: you know, the but verse. Why not? And again, I wasn't trying to be a troublemaker.
0: Right, right.
1: And so, you know, in the Catholic space, we go, well, maybe, you know, like there's these questions of things that we don't know, or there's this room for, maybe it's not explicit in scripture. And then there's this, again, not willy-nilly, not any single individual person, but there's this tradition that is handed down, and it's thoughtful people who have taken this seriously, who have taken it through prayer. You know, so there was breathing room, which I know so many people, when I tell them I got to the Catholic Church and I found breathing room, and they're like, you what? Isn't this the rules people?
0: That's a great way to put it, breathing room.
1: You know, but there's just this space to say, there's room here because we're not God.
0: Yeah.
1: We're not God. Yeah. And we can let God occupy that space without having to feel like we have to rush into it.
0: Yeah. Well, let's take a break there, Amy, and we'll come back. But I want to pick up on that topic, because I think it's such an important one, because it's, again, so much of this journey comes down to this epistemological question of how do I relate to truth and to questions of truth?
1: Right.
0: And what is the mechanism that God's given to us for us to, again, answer these questions, right? Is it sola scriptura?
1: Right.
0: Is it just sort of praying to the Holy Spirit and coming up with it on your own? Or what does that relationship with truth look like? And that's such a key question that kind of permeates all the other questions. So we'll pick that up in a minute and hear the rest of it. All right. So stay tuned. We'll be back in just a couple minutes to hear the rest of Amy's story. In the meantime, I want to invite you to go check out chnetwork.org. One really cool thing we have the Coming Home Network is we have opportunities throughout the year, both online and in person, to come together with other converts to the Catholic Church, as well as 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
1: 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I'm Montse Alvarado with some great news. 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

0: Welcome back to the Journey Home program. We're entering the second half of our hour tonight, speaking to Amy McEntee. She's a former Church of the Brethren member of that that tradition. And thank you so much for sharing your story with us, Amy. We left off, covered some great territory thus far. I'm really, really impacted by your testimony of your experience of kind of discovering this whole notion of saints and some of the implications of that. So really fascinating stuff. When we left off, you know, I think you kind of in first year, moving into second year at University of Dayton, asking these questions, asking your classmates and your roommates about who's your saint, you know, some of these questions. Let's pick it up there. What happened next?
1: You know, the great thing about having this kind of experience of faith and having these questions at an academic institution is that there were lots of people who were very used to questions.
0: Right.
1: And one of the unique features, I guess, of the University of Dayton, one of its particular charisms is it's a very residential campus. So approximately, at least at that point, about 95% of undergrads lived on campus. And they have student neighborhoods, so houses where people live in community together. And the Marianists, particularly the priests and the brothers, but some of the sisters also live in community just among the students. And so going into, again, my second year, of being on campus, and high school boyfriend and I had broken up, you know, that happens sometimes when you go off to college. And so kind of, but still this journey of faith continued. And I had been asked by my instructor in the School of Education if I would help Brother Ed with his 109 course. You know, so I had completed Education 109 and 110, and my academic advisor said, Brother Ed is back on campus. He has this course. Can you just kind of help him with managing? There's a lot of kind of paperwork in those initial days of education. And so I had spent the semester just showing up kind of as a TA for Brother Ed, not officially in that role, but showing up for that. And as an expression of his gratitude for my help, he invited me to dinner at the Marianist house. And one of the kind of unwritten rules at the University of Dayton was that if the Marianists invite you for dinner, you go, because it's the best you're going to eat all semester. So I kind of excitedly accepted, you know, this invitation to dinner. And he says to me, great, we'll have mass first. And I said to him, oh, I'm not Catholic. And he says, it's okay, we won't get out the snakes your first time. And so my first experience of attending a Catholic mass, other than the assignment that I had done, was to join the Marianist community in the chapel that was in their home. In this particular house, it was on the third floor. So there's a lot of light, and it was a very intimate, you know, it was six or seven members of their community and a couple of other students. But this very small experience, again, of the mass. And then the University of Dayton, because it's the Marianists, has a big celebration for Immaculate Conception. So in the same semester, my second experience, because I just, like I said, curious, can't quite get enough, was to go to Christmas on Campus Mass, which was held in the field house and was hundreds of people. So my first, like I said, voluntary, I went on my own mass, eight people.
0: Yeah.
1: My second, hundreds.
0: That's so interesting.
1: Of people with this huge procession. And, you know, so again, just having these experiences of faith, you know, and figuring out, like, this is the same God. I know that sounds completely kind of baffling sometimes, but again, that the distinctions between the Catholics and the non-Catholics had been fairly pronounced when I was a child. So this was just a different experience of this group of people. And then again, just the opportunity to go talk. And I remember talking with one of the Marianist priests, and I was actually getting very nervous because I was feeling like, oh, God's pulling me toward this. And that was starting to get scary. And I remember just quizzing him on the Inquisition. Like, you know, well, what about this? And you Catholics. And we're sitting on the porch and,
0: how ironic.
1: You know, Father Ken, and one of the big events on campus was actually s'mores and stogies with Father Ken. So he's smoking, you know, his cigar, and he laughs and he says, "Oh, Amy, the church is divine and she's also very human. She's very human." You know, and so just that gift of, you know, that maybe that's a bar too high, you know, to say that all of this has to be perfect. And I remember him saying, there are imperfect people who are part of every church, and that's why we need a church. You know, if we all acted in accordance to God and to the faith, you know, we would have no need for redemption.
0: Yeah.
1: And it was just that, again, we're sitting on probably a Friday night, sitting on the porch, all the people wandering from party to party, you know, and this is the conversation that we're having. So two really kind of important things that happened in that year was that I started looking at RCIA. And the other thing that happened was my dad called and said, we have moved our letter of membership and you need to come back to transfer your letter. And I will tell you, up until that point, I thought that was kind of a metaphorical thing, but it's actually a real thing. You get a letter from one congregation from that pastor and you take it to the new congregation and you have this letter.
0: Is it another Church of the Brethren?
1: Another Church of the Brethren. Okay. And I remember panicking a little bit. And then I said, I'm not going to do that. Because I think I'm supposed to become Catholic. And that did not go over well. It was a few very sharp words and then I hang up, you know, and just trying to kind of collect myself in, okay, well, what is this going to mean for those relationships? And especially with my dad, I was a daddy's girl, you know, so that one was really, really hard. And also, I admire his conviction.
0: Yes.
1: You know, that his own faith was strong enough that from his perspective, if he was choosing me or God, he was choosing God. Mm-hmm. And I lovingly refer to this part of our relationship now as the Holy Wars. Like, we've come a long way, but it was a really just this very kind of tense part of our relationship that was happening.
0: Well, I think it really is an important point there. It is hard to get to a place on any topic, you know, where you recognize that you're in an ideological disagreement with someone that you're close to. But like it's like the only thing worse than that is just not mattering. Right. Because as you said, it's a mark of that person's conviction that they desire truth and they want to do right by God. And so it's hard, but there is still a kinship in the sense of we both care about the truth here. We want the truth. So, it's a good point.
1: And I think the other part of this for me, though, was maybe why in some ways I was surprised. I don't know. I knew there was this tension point, but, you know, it also to me felt like, I think he interpreted it as a rejection of the faith he had given me. And for me, it was very much a natural continuation of that.
0: Right.
1: You know, they had given me that foundation of prayer and of scripture and of community and of pursuing God. And this is the journey that I went on. This was the natural trajectory.
0: Well, and you'd experienced Catholics and a Catholic culture where you recognize that maybe contrary to what your assumptions were growing up, oh, these people love Jesus.
1: Sure.
0: Right? This is a living continuation and fulfillment of stuff that I already loved and believed.
1: Right. Yeah. And I will say it's my dad's story, so it's not entirely mine to tell. Yeah. But when he was growing up, the Catholic Church had the best gym in town. And so the priest told him he had to go to CCD if he wanted to play. And so he went to only enough CCD to be allowed to play in the gym. And so, like, sometimes I say to him, you don't actually know all that you think you know. Like you maybe didn't get the whole story in that. And he's very well read and he reads extensively. So I don't want to be diminishing to that. Yeah. But I do remember having those moments where I was going, why do you think that is true? And, you know, because he'd had this different experience of Catholicism.
0: Right.
1: You know, so again, going through and doing all the normal college stuff too, you know, like friends and boyfriends and those kinds of things. So, it's funny how much of a role I'm realizing as I'm telling the story that boyfriends played in my conversion. Started going to church with college boyfriend. And this was a really wild thing. So we went off campus and we were going into their church and we were actually a little bit late. Like we were probably following the priest up the aisle, if we're being honest. And so we're walking in from the parking lot and there's the statue as we're going into the parish. And I stopped in my tracks and I said to him, "Who is this? He came out of my closet when I was 5 years old." This is the part where people think like Amy's a little nuts, but a little time travel here. When I was 5 years old, my family was living in Connecticut and my dad was in the Navy and we lived in off-base housing. And so my sister and I shared a room and our closet, my parents rented this house. Our closet had this feature that there was this like button in by the hinges. And when you opened the door, the light came on. And when you closed it all the way, the light went off. And so I was 5, my sister was 7. And so it became kind of naturally that nightlight. And you would just open the door a crack to give us just enough light. And so I remember waking up and the room was completely dark, but the closet door was still open that crack. And I can tell you what pajamas I had on. I can tell you what sheets were on the bed. Like I, to this day, 40 years later, have very clear memories of this. And this figure appeared at the bottom of the ladder to the bunk beds. My sister's on the top bunk, I'm on the bottom bunk. And he had this long brown robe and he had this hood and he had this belt that had all these knots on it. and he went like this. And when his hand would move, I remember little bubbles trailed behind his hand and I was not scared. Mm-hmm. I was not scared. And so, you know, I said to, again, my then boyfriend, I said, "Who is this?"
0: Yeah.
1: And he said, "It's St. Francis of Assisi. We're late," you know, because it's St. Francis of Assisi parish. Yeah. And so then I'm going back and going, "Who's St. Francis of Assisi?" You know, and I remember as a child, my mom had been like, "Okay, you can't watch Unsolved Mysteries anymore." Like, you know, it was this, even though I wasn't scared, but I was like, who was that guy who was here last night?
0: Yeah.
1: You know, so at this point I'm in my 20s, you know, and this is the first time that I knew immediately that was the same figure and had no idea why.
0: Yeah.
1: You know, so again, I did RCIA on campus. I got right up to the right of election and I went, I can't do this. I still had too many things that I was trying to kind of work out, you know, how do I understand scripture? I never had issues with the Mary thing, believe it or not. I don't know if that was because it was a Marianist university and Mary was just... But I was like, okay, she's the mother of our Savior. Of course,
0: we saw a lot of examples of.
1: Right.
0: Well, if you were to formulate the question, do these people worship Mary? You probably would have looked around and be like, no, they clearly don't.
1: Right.
0: They honor her, but.
1: Right.
0: Yeah.
1: You know, the authority of the Pope. I had some questions, but was not like I said, that felt like breathing room to me that we have this tradition. Mm-hmm. But there were just some things that I would say I am not sure I can go there, and the other thing that was really rattling around in my soul was honor your father and mother, and really struggling to kind of figure out how.
0: Yeah.
1: And I remember just kind of praying like, God, if this is what you're calling me to, you're going to have to help me make a path over here. So I stopped RCIA and then I started it again at the parish at St. Francis of Assisi. And at that point it was my last year of college. I was living at home because I was student teaching and it just got too hard to get up on Sunday morning and face my parents and leave. And so I said, okay, this is not for this time. Wonderful people at the parish who said, you don't have to do this right now, you know? And if this is creating this much angst, you know, God doesn't want you to be this upset about this, you know? So again, just that beautiful counsel to kind of stop there. And then I actually did marry college boyfriend. He is that's my ex-husband now. But because he was in the military, we moved to Maryland, looked into RCIA there, didn't do anything about that. Like, still was feeling that pull, but was really just trying to kind of sort out all these pieces. And so then we ended up in Florida. My then in-laws, who were just wonderful companions in faith, you know, and I would say things to my now former father-in-law, I'd say things like, well, there are saints that you don't even believe are real people anymore. Like, how did they end up on the calendar? And he'd be like, oh, Amy, you can believe Saint Christopher never existed and still be a good Catholic. Like, you know, just this understanding of the communion of saints. And, you know, he never used the word deposit of faith, but, you know, just those, this is the core, mm-hmm. you know, these are the words of the creed, and you need to believe these.
0: Right.
1: And there, if you don't pray the rosary, you don't pray the rosary.
0: Well, and that, again, that's that, it, again, it points to the reason that we need a right, mental framework for how do I relate to truth and how do I discuss these questions? Because again, outside the church, there's no arbiter. There's no rule of faith. When you do it, yeah, those are good questions about, yeah, is the rosary essential? Is this saint essential? Is that essential? We have in the church an authority to discern these questions and to determine, you know, what is essential and what things are sort of, there's more freedom in terms of a person's spirituality or devotion.
1: Right.
0: If we don't have the church, then it's kind of all up for grabs.
1: Right.
0: And it just comes down to the charisma of a particular pastor or teacher.
1: Right.
0: Yeah.
1: And I found great comfort in the, I didn't have to have all the answers.
0: Right.
1: You know, like yeah. that to me just was, that was a gift. That wasn't a burden. Mm-hmm. And so again, we arrived in Florida. I'd graduated from college. You know, we had gotten married. We were in Florida. My in-laws actually still were in town, and we went to this parish, and I remember them pointing to the bulletin that there was this meeting about RCIA. And so I went to that meeting, and there was a couple there who were inquiring about being sponsors and getting involved with RCIA, and they had lived in Dayton, Ohio. And it was kind of like, it's time.
0: Yeah.
1: It's time, you know? And so again, just had gone through this kind of long journey, this long process. So if you're keeping track, it was 5 years, 4 churches, 3 states later.
0: Wow. Yeah.
1: You know, that finally, like God said, okay, you know, and just those pieces that sort of settled in. My parents came to Florida when I was received into the church. I don't think at that point they still understood, but they knew it was important to me.
0: Yeah.
1: They knew it was important to me. So they did come for that. And so it was just, like I said, it really was, I felt like these are people who get me, and I have longed for this space my whole life. Mm-hmm. You know, so again, it was kind of this evolving, you know, the intersection of faith and life that happened throughout all of those years, but just such a graced moment. And one of the things I distinctly remember is I came into the church at Espiritu Santo in Safety Harbor, Florida, which is part of the Diocese of St. Petersburg. And across the street from the church, there's a park. And for some reason, they had fireworks. So when I came back from receiving communion for the first time, I looked up at the window and you could see fireworks behind the rose window.
0: Wow.
1: And it's such a little joy that also came with that.
0: Praise God. Praise God. I have a couple things for us to, we've about 8 minutes left here. We might circle back around on, but you know, what's happened since then in terms of your work and the continuing journey?
1: Yeah. You know, wildly. So I came into the church at Espiritu Santo. I was teaching at that point. And a woman who was in charge of RCIA, when the DRE position became open in the parish, she kept saying, you need to apply for this. You need to apply for, I kept saying, I've been Catholic like 9 months. Who's going to hire me for that? I finally did apply for the position so that she would leave me alone. And I got hired. And that was just wild. And, you know, it was, God has just kind of used my interests and my talents kind of every step of the way.
0: Yeah.
1: So I worked in parishes. I worked as diocesan staff, and eventually came to the role that I'm in now in doing catechetical publishing. So using that education, that theology, those relationships, mm-hmm. those lives of saints, and just really amazing ways that quite frankly only God could have figured out. Yeah. You know, like I said, I had the ex-husband. We went through the process of the annulment. I am now married to my wonderful husband, and again, God uses all these experiences. You know, nothing goes to waste.
0: Right.
1: And so now, one of the ministries that I can do is serving as a procurator advocate for those who are discerning or trying to receive a declaration of nullity. And continuing to be involved now 20 years in RCIA, now OCIA. So again, it went from this, I think God's calling me to this church, to God's calling me to minister in this church in a very particular way.
0: Yeah. Oh, that's wonderful. Yeah. It's always, sometimes it takes time, right? But it's a great point of hope and consolation to see, you know, gifts put to good use, you know, the ways that we've been touched by the Lord, be able to pass those on. You know, something that someone said to you that you know, struck me was that, again, that good counsel at that moment of, you know what, you can take time and be patient and kind of work on these relationships. And that's I think a great point. It means a lot to us here at the Coming Home Network, because we're working with people on the journey to the church. And as my dad always said, we never push, pull, or prod anybody into the church, right? We're not here to tell a person what the next step is for them, what they're to do. But we often are helping them to recognize that truth that, you know, God is patient with you, right? And if you still have things you need to figure out, doctrines you're not sure about, or you're still, something's not quite right yet, it's okay mm-hmm. to continue to walk with the Holy Spirit there. And and the relationships are always complicated, right? Because we often deal with people who in their marriages, right, one feels called to the Catholic Church and then they're kind of stuck. Again, there's no one right answer, but we can be at peace. We can take it slowly and patiently and trust in the Holy Spirit to kind of make a way. And so that was just a really good, important point that we can, that journey, it takes time and there's providence in it. And I think, especially if we're motivated by charity for the people around us, mm-hmm. you know, and the desire to honor father and mother, right? Mm-hmm. God can bring great good out of that.
1: Yeah.
0: So that was I appreciated that part.
1: You know, one of my favorite, it's a phrase, but it's also a theological concept, is the fullness of time.
0: Yeah.
1: You know, that even when God is working in my heart, you know, God was working in my dad's heart, and it, you know, mm-hmm. like there were those people around, mm-hmm. you know, that, you know, that's the Holy Saturday, is that in the silence and what we perceive as darkness, that grace is still at work.
0: Yeah.
1: And that's such a gift to, you know, that God just wants to be with us and that there's no rush.
0: Yeah.
1: You know, our God is unrushed.
0: Yeah. Well, Amy, with the few minutes we have left here, you know, imagining that there's some people in the audience who are not Catholic in particular, but who may be feeling some of these questions that you mentioned, you know, about the saints, about this sort of, what's my relationship to truth? Mm-hmm. How do I answer these questions? What are some words of advice we can give them? And just in terms of, what do I do next? You know.
1: Yeah. I think one of the important components of this is curiosity. Mm-hmm. You know, and not necessarily, I mean this with all charity, but mm-hmm. you know, I needed to go explore what it meant to be Catholic for myself and not just take what I had been told about Catholics, mm-hmm. you know. So to have, and I would say that's true in every congregation and every expression of faith, you know, to go meet those people and hear their stories and learn what they're about and what are their hopes and their struggles. And, you know, that relational component to it and that curiosity of being open to learning more. And then that discerning spirit of taking that time to say, okay, with all of this, God, what are you trying to communicate with me in this?
0: I'm always fascinated by the intersection between the intellectual journey and the moral journey, right? In other words, right, what to be a person who is pursuing truth and again, in curiosity, trying to explore, well, we need both the humility, right, mm-hmm. to, like, I don't know everything. There's more I need to learn, so I'm open, but also the

0: Last thing I would just add is that you know, sometimes, especially at this time of Easter, we're so joyous, you know, that the people who have come into the church, and that's a really glorious and beautiful thing. And we have tremendous grateful hearts for that.
1: Yeah.
0: And also acknowledging that often there is a loss, and giving people that time and that space and the community that they need to help navigate that loss as well.
1: Yeah.
0: You know, and like I said, my relationship with my dad has come a long way since then.
1: Yeah.
0: But that is unfortunately not true for every person.
1: Right.
0: So just an acknowledgement that there, yes, there's wonderful things that are gained.
1: Mm-hmm.
0: But that God lets us feel that loss as well.
1: Yeah. Well, Amy, thank you so much for your testimony
0: you.
1: And your words of encouragement. And what a great reminder to end there with, in terms of, again, just the mystery of the journey. And as Amy said, the fullness of time,
0: mm-hmm.
1: right? That in the mystery of God's providence and wisdom, there's a reason for everything. And of course, he never wants us to stray. He certainly never wills us to sin. But even in the brokenness of our hearts and our relationships, he brings good from it. And so we can trust in the fullness of time, the fullness of God's providence working in us. And we especially can give other people grace, right?
0: Mm-hmm.
1: Be patient with them, to be praying for them and with them, and trusting that God's working on their hearts. So again, I thank you for joining us for this episode of the Journey Home program. I pray that Amy's story is an inspiration to you. We remain people on the journey. Let's keep praying for each other. As always, I encourage you to check out chnetwork.org, especially if you are someone who is considering becoming Catholic. We want to pray with you and for you and accompany you on that journey. Or if you're a new convert, if you newly joined the church this year, we would love to hear your story and continue to pray with you and encourage you as the journey continues. We'll be back again next week with another story, but in the meantime, God bless.

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1: I discovered Father Coyle when I first moved to Birmingham, Alabama. This Catholic priest had been assassinated for performing what they thought was an interracial marriage.
2: The killing took place in broad daylight in front of a street full of witnesses.
1: It's like one of the trials of the century to see if a man would be prosecuted for killing a Catholic priest in the Deep South. And the answer was, yeah, they would get away with it.
3: If you go into the jury room and throw out the evidence, you will have all the narrow-minded, redneck people come out and pat you on the back. But for the remainder of your lives, you will have your conscience to prick and sting you.
1: Father Coyle knew what he believed. Father Coyle lived what he believed. And Father Coyle laid his life down.
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5: From the United States, how the White House is responding. Proceed with caution. Artificial intelligence is changing our lives, but will it overtake them? We look at the possibilities. Hat tip, we know Chicago's South Side team is a favorite of Pope Leo XIV. Now the White Sox are showing their fan appreciation. Plus, weathering the storm, the Holy Father says a beloved Bible story is a reminder for how to handle the turbulent waves in our lives. 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

0: and martyr. Our top story tonight. President Donald Trump demands Iran should be responsible for the damages and death caused to the people of Lebanon, Syria, Yemen, and Gaza. His comments today on Truth Social come after Iran imposed strict new demands on the United States in order to get the Strait of Hormuz back up and running. The Islamic Republic says it will not reopen the key waterway until the U.S. completes a long checklist of requirements. White House correspondent Owen Jensen reports. Owen.
1: Veronica, President Donald Trump is slamming Iran for demanding compensation. In response, he says Iran should pay for killing its own people, as well as U.S. service members, including those on the USS Cole. He says going forward, this will now be a part of the negotiations.
2: They asked for reparations, you might say, or they asked for money for the damage that we've done. I said, that's a good idea. Well, we're going to ask for money for the damage they've done over a 50-year period.
3: Tonight, as President Donald Trump now insists Iran pay up for the casualties it's caused, uncertainty remains over when the Strait of Hormuz could fully reopen and get the global flow of crude going again. The White House says the U.S. Navy keeps escorting ships out of the Gulf to help lower oil prices.
2: We control the Strait 100%. Now, can they make trouble? Yeah, they can make trouble. But they're broke. They have no money.
3: President Trump earlier said in an interview, we are only semi-negotiating with them. We are just watching Iran with its huge inflation and the fact they have no money. And on Truth Social, the president posted 51 years of bad behavior with a graphic in big red letters, Iran has no money. Iran says talks with Oman to reopen the Strait of Hormuz are progressing, but stresses that resuming traffic is tied to U.S. concessions. Iran won't open the strait until the United States lifts its blockade, pays compensation for months of war damage, plus lifts economic sanctions and releases Iran's frozen assets. Iran's new security chief says the Strait of Hormuz belongs to Iran and Oman, and they should be able to charge tolls.
4: Managing the Strait of Hormuz costs money. Protecting the environment in the Strait of Hormuz costs money. Securing the Strait of Hormuz costs money. Providing services for the passage of ships costs money. Iran's problem is money.
3: Iran's president says he met with the country's new supreme leader to discuss the economy. Supreme Leader Ayatollah Mujtaba Khamenei has not appeared in public since the start of the war. And regarding ongoing negotiations, President Trump says it will work out. It always works out. It's like a chess game.
1: Also tonight, Israel is rejecting President Donald Trump's Gaza deal. Israeli Prime Minister Benjamin Netanyahu says Israeli troops will not withdraw from Gaza until Hamas disarms. At the White House, Owen Jensen, EWTN News Nightly.
0: Joining me now is Trita Parsi, Executive Vice President of the Quincy Institute for Responsible Statecraft. Trita, great to have you back on. We'll unpack the situation in Gaza in a minute. But first, let's take a look at the latest in Iran. The U.S. is pursuing diplomacy with the Islamic Republic. So far, we haven't seen a breakthrough in the current talks facilitated by Oman. Meanwhile, Tehran appears to be taking more aggressive stances. Do you still believe diplomacy is the best path forward in opening the Strait of Hormuz?
5: I believe diplomacy is the only path forward because the Trump administration has tried war in different ways now, and it's very clear there is no military solution to this, at least not one that the American public is willing to accept and pay the cost for. It would be a different thing, perhaps, if Trump was willing to do a full-scale invasion of Iran, but that would require 500,000 troops and massive sacrifices by the American public. And mindful of the fact that the public already is not on board with this war, I find it extremely unlikely that they would be on board with such a large military offensive. So the only pathway is diplomacy, and diplomacy is not always going to be easy or straightforward. It does require a lot of patience, which is not necessarily this administration's strongest trait right now.
0: What would it take for Iran to reopen the Strait of Hormuz? And are we seeing other countries quietly negotiating with Tehran to protect their own national interests?
5: Yes, we're seeing plenty of other states, striking their own deals on the side, trying to make sure that their ships can go through, and recognizing that at the end of the day, the Iranians are emerging somewhat victorious out of this. And as a result, they need to adjust their relations with Iran accordingly. I do think that the Strait still can be open. I don't think that those conditions that have been put forward are actually conditions for opening the Strait. It's conditions for resuming direct negotiations between the U.S. and Iran. The diplomacy that currently is taking place is between Iran and Oman, although the Omanis are essentially negotiating for the U.S. But I think it should be clear, many of these demands are demands that are also embedded in the MOU. But it's a different thing to say that they need to be achieved right away before there's any diplomacy. I mean, that's a rather ridiculous position. What's the point of diplomacy if you're making that a precondition? So I do think the Iranians, frankly, going to back off of that. They're not going to back off of the demands, but the timing of the deliverance, I think, is going to be something that we see some flexibility on.
0: Turning to Gaza, Israeli Prime Minister Benjamin Netanyahu has publicly rejected the U.S.-backed 15-point peace plan. What happens next, and can Israel trust Hamas to disarm if they agree to it?
5: Well, bottom line is we're seeing once again that the Israelis are not willing to accept any agreement. Once again, Netanyahu is rejecting agreement. The difference this time around is that the Trump administration has made it clear that it is the Netanyahu government that is rejecting the plan, whereas the Biden administration oftentimes tried to mask it to make it look as if the problem lied elsewhere, that this was Hamas backing out, etc. I think it is an indication that the frustration in the administration with the Israelis is really reaching some sort of a boiling point, because we've seen a lot of frustration by the administration on the Iran front. Now we're starting to see it on the Gaza front as well.
0: Trita, thanks for your insight. Always great to have you on.
5: Thanks so much for having me.
0: U.S. lawmakers have left town for their August break. They're back in their districts and states campaigning for the November midterms, just 85 days away. Both sides are pushing the agenda of getting voters to the polls, but Democrats are taking it a step further, making claims that President Trump might try to interfere with the election. They say they're planning so-called strategies to stop him. Capitol Hill correspondent Eric Rosales spoke with both sides about it. Good evening, Eric.
6: Yeah, good evening, Veronica. Let me start off by saying that Republicans are calling this yet another scare tactic, another step of Trump derangement syndrome. But prior to the break, Democrats were meeting in secure conference rooms up here in the Capitol, drawing up plans to stop President Trump from influencing or interfering with the results of the midterm elections. Democrats tell me they are taking no chances.
7: But one of the things we are doing is a tabletop exercise where some of the experts on election reform will challenge us with certain scenarios that Trump might use. We're looking at things he would do to undo elections before Election Day, on Election Day, and after Election Day.
8: They've game-planned legal injunctions to bar armed federal agents and armed citizens from voting sites and lawsuits to force the Trump administration to return any confiscated ballots in key contests that could decide control of Congress.
9: He is telling us what he is going to do, and we have to prepare for the worst-case scenario. I wish that wasn't the case. I wish this was a situation where we were being alarmist. We are not being alarmist.
8: Democrats accuse President Trump of already interfering with redistricting, gerrymandering, and more.
10: He has already issued executive orders designed to purge citizens off of the registration list, the citizens he doesn't want to vote, and to disrupt vote by mail.
8: Republicans tell me it's just a staged attempt to create fear for voters.
11: Democrats continue to run this whole theme of Trump is trying to undermine democracy. He's trying to take away your vote. He's trying to refuse for you because they know they can whip up their base and say, well, you know, go fight Trump and show up to vote and we'll bring him down. The American people can see through this. This is all a propaganda game.
12: You know who's going after democracy is the Democrats. If you look at it, when they want your vote diluted by somebody that doesn't have a right to vote, they're actually taking away your rights. And that's exactly what they want.
6: The strategy is similar to what's taking place on the state level. Democratic governors and others are also meeting to prevent any election interference. Now, before I go, I also want to give you a quick rundown of what passed here in Congress last week. Now, before lawmakers left town, the Senate passed the Russia sanctions bill named after the late Senator Lindsey Graham. Also, a short-term government funding bill passed, which will keep the lights on until December 11th. But senators did punt on several other key legislative issues, such as the budget reform with voter ID provisions, such as the SAVE Act, and a college sports reform bill, all of which have been pushed now to mid-September, a month that will be very busy for lawmakers. At the Capitol, Eric Rosales, EWTN News Nightly.
0: Turning now to South America, where there is death, destruction, and horror in Colombia after a powerful earthquake. The United States Geological Survey reports 7.4 magnitude was centered in San Jose del Palmar. That is about 150 miles west of Bogota, the capital. Residents and search teams are picking through the rubble of collapsed buildings, looking for survivors as aftershocks continue to hit the region. The Archdiocese of Manizales called on the population to pray for all the people and families who may have been affected. The facade of the tallest cathedral in Colombia was damaged, and one of the side towers partially collapsed. At his weekly Angelus, Pope Leo XIV elaborated on one of the most beloved stories of the Bible, while also pleading for peace in two conflicts affecting millions. EWTN News' Brian Schumacher is at the Vatican with more.
13: Good evening, Veronica. Pope Leo said when the disciples saw Jesus Christ walking on the water in the midst of a violent storm, it changed everything.
14: Only this experience could open their eyes and hearts to his closeness, finding peace even in the midst of the storm.
13: Pope Leo drew a parallel between Christ walking on water and his miraculous feeding of 5,000 people. In the Gospel of Matthew, the two stories happen one after the other. Though the disciples had just witnessed the miracle of the loaves and fishes, they were still overcome by fear when the storm struck.
14: This miracle, then, teaches us something important. First, not to get carried away by success and never to be presumptuous. At the same time, not to despair, even in moments of darkness, when we feel powerless in the face of problems, and despite our efforts, it seems as though we are going backwards rather than forwards.
13: The Pope reminded us all that Christ will never abandon us, and if we invite him to the boat of our lives, he will bring peace, light, and strength to our journey. After his catechesis on the gospel, the Holy Father turned his attention to two major crises unfolding in the world right now. The first was Sudan, where an ongoing civil war has impacted millions.
15: Let us pray that the Lord may sustain those who are suffering, convert the hearts of those who sow violence, and grant the long-awaited peace.
13: The second was Ukraine, where the war with Russia carries on with no end in sight.
15: La guerra non fa che...
14: War only begets more war and causes immense suffering. It is time to put an end to this vicious cycle of violence and make room for diplomacy and dialogue so as to open the way to peace.
13: The Pope ended his address with an optimistic and encouraging note, reminding us of all the saints the Church celebrates this week, from St. Dominic to St. Teresa Benedicta of the Cross, and St. Clare of Assisi. In them, he says, we can find inspiration to follow the gospel of Christ. In Rome, Brian Schumacher, EWTN News Nightly.
0: In that four-year war between the two countries, Ukraine is stepping up its long-range attacks on facilities which contribute revenue or resources to Russia's war. Officials say at least 13 people died, including a child, when a drone hit Russia's Tatarstan region. It's one of Ukraine's deadliest attacks yet on Russia. Ukraine's President Volodymyr Zelensky says he is trying to force the Russian president to the negotiating table. Back in the U.S., an operator of a boat that capsized near the Statue of Liberty is in federal custody. It happened Saturday night, sending all 14 on board into the water. Sadly, a mother and her five-month-old daughter were killed. Investigators are looking into whether this was an illegal charter operation. The boat captain was initially charged with 13 counts of reckless endangerment. We have a lot more still to come on EWTN News Nightly. Scheduling snafu. A yoga instructor asked AI for help booking clients. It gave him more than he bargained for. That story ahead, and a possible boycott of FIFA. We have the latest.
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0: Artificial intelligence safety is again under scrutiny after a Chinese AI model reportedly escaped a cybersecurity testing sandbox. During a UK testing sandbox of China's Moonshot AI, the model found a way out and accessed the open internet. As AI becomes more autonomous, the incident raises new questions about whether these systems can be kept safely contained. Joining me now is Oz Sultan, CEO of the Sultan Interactive Group, a technology strategist with more than 25 years of experience in big data, cybersecurity, and emerging AI technologies. Oz, thanks so much for coming back on.
17: Thanks for having me.
0: The Chinese company behind the Kimi K3 model reportedly saw AI escape a UK testing sandbox. How concerning is this?
17: Reasonably concerning, but it's very similar to what we saw with Anthropic previously. A lot of this tracks back to human error. Kimi wasn't supposed to have access to the internet. Well, it did. Kimi wasn't supposed to be out of the sandbox, but the sandbox controls weren't effectively put in place by the engineers that locked it down. But what this does is this underscores kind of a more serious problem that we have with AI, because everyone talks about AGI, artificial general intelligence, where it could be kind of like a co-pilot to humans in essence. That is pretty far away from the table, because we saw recently, and this is on my Twitter, which is OZFORNY, there was a local yoga studio in the Midwest, and they asked AI to figure out kind of a better way for its booking system. Well, the AI couldn't figure it out in an ethical way, but it wanted to complete the task. So what it did was it decided to hack the booking model and create a StubHub model where it would basically scalp positions in line for the yoga studio. The owner caught on, he shut it down, refunded things. But it is indicative of the challenges that you have if you're not very clear and you're pointing AIs at very serious business.
0: So the U.S. Congress is still working on regulations for AI. What about testing AI regulations?
17: What doesn't currently exist in any form across the United States is an AI sandbox by which regulators can, poke holes at these things and ask questions. But the opposite side of this is equally problematic, is that we don't have regulators that are well-versed enough on social media of 15 years ago, let alone AI, machine learning, and all of the new technology that's coming at us. So it may make sense to bring, I guess you could call it nonprofit groups in place. But when we look at a lot of the lobbying groups and a lot of the quote unquote ethical groups, we find that there's lobbying dollars from Meta, lobbying dollars from Amazon involved inside of this. So it is a continuing challenge that we have that really tracks back to the challenges that we had with oil and gas in this country 100 years ago.
0: Speaking of Meta, they are continuing with their AI rollout, and they just announced Muse Glimmer.
17: Muse Glimmer is supposed to be their newest model that's going to compete with Anthropic's Fable. It's going to compete with OpenAI's latest models. And the goal here is to compete with Kimi as well as a variety of the Chinese models that are out there.
0: Oz, we'll continue to cover this topic. Thanks so much for coming on. We'll have you back on.
17: Thanks for having me.
0: If you recall, Pope Leo XIV weighed in on the topic of AI. His encyclical entitled Magnificent Humanity highlighted the importance of safeguarding the human person in the time of artificial intelligence. Here's what he said.
15: Artificial intelligence needs to be disarmed. The word is strong, I know, but deliberately chosen because this moment needs words capable of attracting attention, awakening consciences, and indicating paths forward for humanity.
0: FIFA, the governing body of professional soccer, is now accused of deception and breach of trust over its plans for the World Cup. FIFA recently announced plans to sell an interest in the tournament. The move would have allowed private investors to buy a roughly 20% stake in the World Cup. Despite the plan being canceled, the governing bodies of soccer in Europe, the Americas, and Asia have lashed out, threatening to boycott FIFA until its president is ousted. In an open letter, the organizations stated, football is the world's greatest shared passion. It belongs to no individual and no institution. It belongs to the players, the fans, the clubs, the member associations, and every institution entrusted with safeguarding its future. Up next on EWTN News Nightly, Miters at the Ballpark, how the White Sox are vesting thousands of fans.
18: Morality, is it merely a set of rules or something more? In The Examination of Conscience of Moral Theology, Father Wojciech Giertych, the theologian of the papal household, invites you to see morality as God's paternal project of love. 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
19: We can go right back to what was called in Ireland Black 47. It was 1847, and the potato crop failed because we were under foreign rule at that time. Quite a lot of the resources of the country left the country.
20: I can't believe they're taking food out of the country.
21: People not knowing whether they'd literally have a roof over their head that evening. I suppose it's the presence. If she could be present at the cross to deal with that for other people around her at the time, she can be present to us now in dealing with whatever suffering that we are going through.
20: Our Holy Mother has appeared at the chapel. Quickly, come, D.C.
22: My goodness. What a vision. Why us?

0: Tomorrow at Wright Field, the White Sox are playing against the Cincinnati Reds, but keeping an eye on the ball may be tough. The team is doing a special giveaway to honor Pope Leo XIV. Joining us now is Mike Downey. He is the Senior Director of Marketing and Promotions for the Chicago White Sox. Thanks so much for coming on.
1: Of course. Thanks for having me.
0: So first, tell us how this idea all came about.
1: Yeah, so honestly, I mean, it really started on May 8th, 2025, when Pope Leo was named the new Pope. You know, our idea, the marketing ideas in our brain started spinning once we learned that he was not only from Chicago, but a huge White Sox fan. You know, it's very well publicized that he attended, you know, the World Series game in 2005. That was a very cool story. We've seen him wearing, you know, the White Sox hat in the Vatican, you know, making some funny comments to fans along the way. And we really, you know, we wanted to do something here in Chicago that is a way for our fans to showcase, you know, how happy they are that Pope Leo is not only a homegrown Southsider, but is a White Sox fan. And so we kicked around a bunch of ideas, you know, over the past year. We want to do something fun, tasteful, that celebrates, you know, the fact that Pope Leo is a White Sox fan. There's never been an American Pope in the history of the world, right? And how cool is it that we now have one, and he is a huge baseball fan, seemingly. So we wanted to celebrate that, and after discussions with a priest here in Chicago, Father Tom Hurley, he was the one who, you know, helped point us to, hey, I think you guys should focus on the Pope hat idea. You know, we originally were a little skeptical of having people in the stands wearing giant mitres, right? It could obstruct people's views. And so we started it as a, you know, small special ticket offer that was going to be available to only a select amount of fans, and have them in a certain section, you know, that will be like the designated section. But after we announced it in April, the fan response was so tremendous and it just kind of went viral. Right. Mm-hmm. And it seemed like everyone wanted to be a part of this. And so we flipped it to an all-fan giveaway. So anyone who comes to the ballpark on Tuesday, August 11th, will get a White Sox Pope hat.
0: I heard it started at 10,000, but now you're thinking 40,000. Do you think the Holy Father will eventually attend a game at Wright Field?
1: I hope so. He has before, mm-hmm. right? He was here during the 2005 World Series run. I have no idea, though. That's way above my pay grade. I would hope that when he does make a visit to the States, that he does come back to the ballpark. I think it'd be really cool. You know, there's murals up around Bridgeport now. Bridgeport's the town that the ballpark's in. We've got some cool mementos inside the ballpark that fans can come see when they come here.
0: A nice way to pay homage from a sports perspective. So if the Pope is listening, what would you like to say to him?
1: Say a prayer for us in October. I hope we make the playoffs. The team is the team's playing well. We're in first place, and you know, it seems like he's watching and keeping tabs with the team. And it's been a really, really fun year for the organization, for White Sox fans. I think that just there seems like there's a little magic happening on the South Side right now, and it's fun to see. You know, fans like to comment. You know, we got the Pope on our side, right? Like, we have the most famous fan in the entire world, and so I just. You know, my message for him is just keep an eye out for the Southsiders.
0: The most famous fan in the world. Very true. Mike Downey, thank you so much.
1: Thank you very much. I appreciate it.
0: And we have a sneak peek of that limited edition Pope hat that all of the fans will be getting tomorrow night, and it's being called the best giveaway in sports. We thank you for watching tonight. Remember, you can follow us on social media, Facebook, X, YouTube, and Instagram at EWTN News Nightly. I'm Veronica Dudo. Good night, and God bless.
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11: We are all shaped by mentors and guides in our lives, and that can include great professors who inspire and motivate us to new academic horizons. This week on Register Radio, we look at legendary Catholic professors with Notre Dame Law professor Sharif Gurgis. And then we talk to author Peggy Stanton about her new and timely book, The United Saints of America. Hello, I'm Matthew Bunsen, Vice President and Editorial Director of EWTN News and host of Register Radio. Joined, as always, here in D.C. by my co-host, Shannon Mullen, Editor-in-Chief of the National Catholic Register. How are you, Shannon?
12: Very well, Matthew. Good to be with you.
11: So I know that as we move toward another academic year across the country, the Register thought it might be worth taking a moment and reflecting on beloved Catholic professors.
12: Yes, we could come up with a long list of ills facing academia, higher ed today, sort of wokeism, activism, censorship, rising tuition, and AI, a lot of angst surrounding AI, and rampant cheating. Let's throw that in too. But a great professor rises above all that and really can be a transformative presence on a college campus, and that's what this package of stories is all about.
11: And one of those professors is law professor Sharif Gurgis at the Notre Dame School of Law. He was inspired by a professor of his own, the legendary Professor Robbie George at Princeton University. And Professor Gurgis joins us now. Thank you so much for taking the time to be with us today.
13: Thank you for having me.
11: So I know that before joining Notre Dame, you had a remarkable, have had a remarkable career, including a law clerk to Supreme Court Justice Samuel Alito and D.C. Circuit Court Judge Thomas Griffin. For the record, you received a Ph.D. in philosophy at Princeton, a J.D. at Yale, a master's or B.Phil in philosophy at Oxford as a Rhodes Scholar, and a bachelor's in philosophy at Princeton, summa cum laude. So I think you are eminently qualified to talk about professors, especially great professors. But let's start a little bit with you. What were some of the great motivating moments in your academic career where you thought to yourself, boy, I'd love to be just like that professor?
13: Well, I would start, I guess, with my experience with Robbie George as an undergrad when I was taking his classes as an undergrad. I remember the first few lectures of his civil liberties class, which covers constitutional rights debate and the philosophical underpinnings of the different views on them, abortion, marriage, religious liberty, discrimination, equal protection, and so on. And I was completely captivated by the combination of the rigor with which he was able to present both sides and the clarity of his thought. And I thought that it made it so much easier for me as a student first encountering those issues to think through them in a systematic way. I saw people in a super progressive environment like Princeton changing their minds on those issues because he gave them the space and the material to think through them for themselves. And I was totally hooked. I was captivated. And you know, that set me on the track that ended where I am.
12: Yeah, our story, Professor, was written by Luke Larson. It's a really interesting piece. And he makes the point that there's kind of a family tree in academia where great professors inspire other professors. This has a long history in our church. And so I'm kind of curious, in your case with Professor George, in what way do you find your own teaching style has elements that you may have picked up from him?
13: Yeah, it definitely does. If you entered my classroom and entered his classroom within a year of each other, you'd notice them immediately. One thing is that he, especially when he's teaching a large lecture class like that, he really does make it a point to push students to come up with, and then if they can't do it, to articulate for them the very strongest arguments on both sides. Not because everything's relative and there's no truth about the matter, but because of his strong conviction, which I share, that by getting clear on the best arguments on both sides, you'll be in a better position to see the truth and to really own it and appropriate it for yourself. So that's a big part of it. And the way he carried that out, and I imitate to some extent, involves a little bit of theater. He's jumping up all around the room. He's darting here and there. He's calling on students. He's playing them off each other. He's having a ton of fun with it. He's thinking in real time in a way that grips you by the issues, in something like the way you imagine he was first gripped by the issues. And in what I think of as a much inferior way, I try to have some of that in my own classroom and give people a sense of why these issues are difficult and why they're exciting and worth thinking through clearly. And then another piece of it is that when a student articulates a point, I try to articulate it back to them in as clear and concise a way as I'm able to, both to make sure that they understand that they're being heard and to help them clarify their own thinking as the discussion goes on.
11: So as you have evolved in your own fashion as a professor, what have been the biggest challenges? And looking back, how did these great professors prepare you for adapting to what is a very rapidly changing sort of technological and academic culture?
13: Yeah, well, some of those tech changes have not yet made a big dent in law school teaching, partly because, for example, evaluations mostly depend on a final exam that we can administer to them in person and have them do it under lockdown so that nothing else on their computer but the exam software works, and so on. So AI has not been as much of an issue so far. But in general, I think their example has helped me to strike a balance between, on the one hand, being very forthright about my own views and defending my views even on very controversial topics in my scholarship, and being very open about that, and then also being willing to defend my views in the public square on those same issues in debates or op-eds or what have you. And then on the other hand, having a very sharp division of labor where in the classroom, my job is not to force my views on anybody, but to again, position them to see the arguments for the different views. And I think that the key that I have learned from them over time, because sometimes I've thought to myself, oh gosh, I just published an op-ed on this issue defending the Supreme Court's decision in Dobbs, for example, overruling Roe. And now I'm going to enter the classroom. Some of my students might have seen that. And how do I handle that? I think the key is just to be cheerfully, serenely confident in the different roles that I have in both of them. So I'm not feeling sheepish to defend my view when I'm in the public square, and not feeling self-conscious about the fact that I just did that when I'm pushing students to think critically in the classroom.
12: Professor, you're making me think back to, did I have any cheerful professors? I'm trying to think. What would you say are some of the core attributes that make for a great professor?
13: Well, the biggest one is a completely unstinting devotion to the truth, to figuring out what the truth is and to defending it as clearly and clear-headedly and honorably as you can, accepting, you know, following arguments where they lead, not fudging anything out of a desire for a cleaner rhetorical delivery of the bottom line that you want, and so on. And then to instill that love of the truth and dedication to it and integrity about it in your students by example and by pushing them in the classroom. And you talked about academic lineage a little bit earlier. Professor George is, you know, the biggest mentor in my life. There are others. He himself was mentored by and learned a ton from John Finnis, his teacher at Oxford, who was a convert to Catholicism and spent decades at the University of Oxford and later at Notre Dame Law School as well. And that's the virtue that he always singles out in Finnis. Finnis is a genius, a towering intellect, put natural law theory on the map after long, long period of contempt for it in academic settings. Worked within the classical and Catholic intellectual traditions very powerfully, but the thing that most stood out to him about Finnis was Finnis's own dedication to the truth that shines through everything he does, through his teaching, through his scholarship, and I think that's the most important thing. And then the second is a kind of love for your students, a real desire for their good, which in that setting in particular involves a desire to instill in them the spirit of truth-seeking and to help them find their own way to the truth. And, you know, if you've got those two things down, everything else follows.
11: Do you find, too, that over the last years, have the students changed? In other words, is it more difficult to teach today? Are students more afraid of potential cancel culture? Or how are they approaching some of the and responding to these key principles that you want to give them?
13: Excuse me. I think there has been some change, but some of it for the better. So the cancel culture thing peaked maybe 5 years ago, and it is getting better where students increasingly feel comfortable speaking their minds on different issues. We have it very good at Notre Dame Law School where we have a really strong culture of openness and open-mindedness and a setting where people of traditional views and progressive views and everything in between feel free to speak their mind. But it's also true at other schools, too. I was a visiting professor this past semester at Harvard Law School, and in that setting where I know for a fact students several years ago with a more conservative bent, for example, would have been very afraid to speak their mind, they seem to be more comfortable doing that. The thing that has gotten harder is that I think students over time have had less of a capacity for reading. So they find readings that would have felt like normal length 5 or 10 years ago feel onerous now, and there's obvious answers, explanations for that in the use of social media and phones and the distractibility of online culture, and that's been a challenge. But I have found that students are willing to try to rise to that challenge if you express confidence in them and explain to them the value of reading the pages that you're assigning.
12: Professor, are you conscious of the fact that you're now inspiring others? Do you think about that role as a role model and a mentor?
13: I certainly hope to be able to do that. I'm 5 years in, so I don't have a long track record, and I certainly have a lot of growing to do. But it is something I care about. And the easiest way to mentor somebody, or the sort of student that most naturally looks for the mentoring, is somebody who's thinking about the academic vocation themselves. And so, of course, we do have some of that in law school settings, and Notre Dame Law School has very strong students academically, and some of them want to become professors. And so I always seek out the conversations where that kind of mentoring can happen, and I let them know that I'm available for that. But at a school with a Catholic mission like Notre Dame, there's another kind of mentoring that also happens, which is just helping a student think about how to integrate their faith with their legal practice and how to think about how the law relates to broader moral principles and faith tradition and so on. And there are plenty of opportunities for that. And again, what I've found so far is that making it known up front at the beginning of the class that you're available for those conversations, and then taking a lighter touch in the lectures themselves over the course of the semester, is a nice combination for giving people the space, but also the permission to come to you with those things.
11: Well, that's a perfect place to leave this conversation. Professor Sharif Girgis. Thank you so much for being with us.
13: Thank you.
11: 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Next up, Shannon Mullen and I talk with Peggy Stanton about her new and timely book, The United Saints of America. Don't go anywhere.
14: Hello, family. I'm Montse Alvarado with some great news. EWTN's National Catholic Register has a new look. 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And we've expanded our coverage from Rome. 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
11: 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I'm Matthew Bunsen here with Shannon Mullen, Editor-in-Chief of the National Catholic Register. Well, a new book is exploring Catholic shrines across America, state by state. Catholic author Peggy Stanton invites all of us on a state-by-state pilgrimage to churches, shrines, and holy sites to tell a very important story of Catholicism in America. And Peggy joins us now. Welcome to Register Radio, Peggy.
16: Thank you, Matthew. Good to be here. Thank you.
11: Well, your book, United Saints of America, it's perfect timing, of course, for here we are celebrating the 250th anniversary of our country. But I'd love to know what inspired you to think of this particular way of approaching such a great topic.
16: Well, you know, the original idea of doing a book that coincided with the 250th anniversary of our country, I have to give that credit to my editor, Joe McAleer, who, you know, he came to me and he said, I would really like to do a book that highlighted the 250th birthday of the country, but, you know, to emphasize Catholicism's roots in the founding of this country, as well as the fact that so many, many states have shrines dedicated to Mary. So, Matthew, and I had never done a travel book. I'm not a travel guide. I'm a storyteller. And at first, I kind of resisted because, you know, that was not my genre. But once we got into it, you know, we tried it to not only talk about the shrine, but about the, and I was particularly interested in the backstory behind these shrines. There's a beautiful story. And I was very, very awed. I mean, we knew these things generally, but we got into detail of the Catholic missionaries, you know, first the Franciscans and then the Jesuits who came over and under the worst weather and danger wanted to bring a gospel, you know, to ears that had never heard of Jesus Christ. So we tried to include a bit of history of the state, the backstory of, if there's a particularly good backstory of how a shrine maybe came about, and to talk about some of these wonderful missionaries, you know, like Junipero Serra and Isaac Jones and the courage and bravery of these people. Per Marquette, imagine canoeing down the Mississippi in all kinds of weather. Canoeing.
12: Yeah, amazing. Peggy, you know, so much of our experience as Catholics in the United States is parochial in every sense of that word. You know, we know about our local parishes, and that's kind
16: right.
12: of that's kind of our primary view perspective on the faith. My co-host Matthew has really done great work in showing in his books and his research, showing the wider picture. And now you've done that with your book as well. Why is it important for Catholics to be in touch with that wider national perspective of the history of our faith?
16: Oh, I think it's terribly important, because I think that I would say a large majority of, or at least a large minority, Catholics do not know the history and do not know how much we were involved and our values were involved in the founding of this country.
11: Yeah,
16: Peggy, I think it's so important to know it, and it makes you very proud of your faith as well as your country.
12: Absolutely.
11: Yeah, Peggy, one, you really make an important point in your book, too, and that is the place of Mary in the life of American Catholicism.
16: Right, yeah. Well, so many of those missionaries were very, very devoted to her. You know, she, even it's, at least it's legendary, but it I included it that in 1492, when Christopher Columbus arrived, imagine that. They say he dedicated this new land he had found to the Immaculate Conception, to Mary under the Immaculate Conception. And then, of course, that tradition went on with throughout the founding of the country, including when the first bishop of Baltimore, John Carroll, he dedicated to Mary under the Immaculate Conception. So, and I wouldn't you say that most Catholics would not know that?
11: I would agree.
12: Yeah, I think I would. If you pressed me, I think I could probably come up with about a dozen shrines. I'm from the Northeast, where a lot of the shrines are. But is there one or two that really stood out that you weren't aware of that you came across in your research, Peggy?
16: Well, yeah. I some of my favorite stories are the Cross Chapel in Arizona. Have you ever seen that? It's hewn right out of the beautiful Sedona Red Rock countryside. And the original idea for this, believe it or not, started with a Hungarian architect who had seen the recently completed Empire State Building, and somehow, looking at it in this particular light, she saw the figure of a cross. And she said, oh, my, what an idea for a church. And so she was going to build this massive church overlooking the Danube River. But then along came World War II, and that was the end of that idea. So it rested quietly in the back of her mind till 20 years later, when she bought a ranch near Sedona, and she looked out over that countryside and said, this seems to be a land crying out to be closer to God. And she chose a big, huge, you know, piece of red rock. I don't know if you've ever been there. It's miles and miles of beautiful red rock formations. And one of those formations looks like Madonna and Child. And she looked at that and she said, this is it. This is what I want to do. And it now draws a million visitors a year.
12: Wow.
16: And she paid for it herself, by the way, when she had it done.
11: Well, your book goes alphabetically, basically from Alabama all the way to Wyoming, with
16: right.
11: The District of Columbia is sort of an add-on or a coda, as they say. Obviously, a lot of research has to go into this, but also making some very deliberate choices. What were some of your parameters for deciding, well, how about this, but not necessarily that?
16: Interesting question. Well, as I would go through the research of each state, it was the story. I found a really interesting, compelling story as to how this shrine came about. That is what drew me in. And, I was amazed at how many shrines

0: lot in the brief amount of time that we have left, because I know that was a life-changing venue for you. You write that you had great moments of walking to the cathedral for 7 a.m. Mass, and how, as a fallen-away Catholic ABC executive, that your life was changed, as you just noted, by a pamphlet about Medjugorje. So where can people find your book?
1: They can find it by going to very easy, Shop Mercy.
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6: This is Life News Radio. I'm Jim Anderson. Acting U.S. Attorney General Todd Blanche is headed for full Senate confirmation after committee approval Tuesday. Between Blanche and HHS Secretary Bobby Kennedy, pro-life groups expect action in September to change federal policy on chemical abortion pills. Britain's Andy Burnham says palliative care and social care in the UK must be fixed before any House of Commons debate on assisted suicide. Pro-life advocates note his improvements to the end-of-life care does not imply any opposition by the Prime Minister to assisted suicide. These comments and Burnham's allowance for Labour Party MPs being free to vote their conscience likely means defeat for this next assisted suicide bill before the House of Commons. This is Life News Radio.
7: Persecution around the world has manifested itself through the centuries, but it is worse today than ever before. Aid to the Church in Need and its donors have been there to help since 1947, never abandoning the Church or her most vulnerable children. Will you stand up for your faith and accompany our brothers and sisters on their spiritual journey? Visit churchinneed.org.
6: A recent study claims female teens have increased risk of suicidal thoughts and connects this problem to abortion bans. Pro-life research statistician Dr. Michael New says there are not only problems with the study, but adds there is a body of evidence to show pro-life laws improve teenage health outcomes. As for methodological problems, New says these researchers examined less than half of all pro-life states. They included only 1 year with abortion bans and failed to distinguish older or sexually at-risk teens. For pro-life headlines delivered to your email address daily, sign up at lifenews.com. 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
9: Specifically, the Great Adventure Bible from Ascension. 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We'll also hear from the books of Isaiah and Ezekiel, where we'll see the theme of God continually calling his people back to himself.
10: Hi, my name's Father Mike Schmitz, and you're listening to The Bible in a Year, where we encounter God's voice and live life through the lens of Scripture. Using the Great Adventure Bible Timeline, we'll read all the way from Genesis to Revelation, discovering how the story of salvation unfolds and how we fit into that story today. The Great Adventure Bible Timeline was developed by Jeff Cavins and is provided by Ascension, who produced and funded this program. It is day 222. Triple two. And we're reading Isaiah. What am I? This is a phone call. Call triple two. Anyways, day 222. We're reading Isaiah's chapter 65. We only have one more chapter left after this chapter. Remember, Isaiah from chapters 1 to 39 was the book of woe. And now we've experienced the book of consolation. We're coming to a close in the book of the prophet Isaiah, chapter 65. We're also reading Ezekiel chapter 23 and 24, Proverbs chapter 13, verses 21 through 25. The book of the prophet Isaiah, chapter 65, the righteousness of God's judgment. I was ready to be sought by those who did not ask for me. I was ready to be found by those who did not seek me. I said, here am I to a nation that did not call on my name. I spread

out my hands all the day to a rebellious people who walk in a way that is not good, following their own devices. A people who provoke me to my face continually, sacrificing in gardens and burning incense upon bricks, who sit in tombs and spend the night in secret places, who eat swine's flesh and broth of abominable things is in their vessels, who say, keep to yourself, do not come near me, for I am set apart from you. These are a smoke in my nostrils, a fire that burns all the day. Behold, it is written before me, I will not keep silent, but I will repay. Yes, I will repay into their bosom their iniquities and their father's iniquities together, says the Lord. Because they burned incense upon the mountains and reviled me upon the hills, I will measure into their bosom payment for their former doings. Thus says the Lord. As the wine is found in the cluster, and they say, do not destroy it, for there is a blessing in it. So I will do for my servants' sake, and not destroy them all. I will bring forth descendants from Jacob, and from Judah, inheritors of my mountains. My chosen shall inherit it, and my servants shall dwell there. Sharon shall become a pasture for flocks, and the valley of Achor a place for herds to lie down, for my people who have sought me. But you, who forsake the Lord, who forget my holy mountain, who set a table for fortune and fill cups of mixed wine for destiny. I will destine you to the sword, and all of you shall bow down to the slaughter, because when I called, you did not answer. When I spoke, you did not listen, but you did what was evil in my eyes and chose what I did not delight in. Therefore, thus says the Lord God, behold, my servants shall eat, but you shall be hungry. Behold, my servants shall drink, but you shall be thirsty. Behold, my servants shall rejoice, but you shall be put to shame. Behold, my servants shall sing for gladness of heart, but you shall cry out for pain of heart, and shall wail for anguish of spirit. You shall leave your name to my chosen for a curse, and the Lord God will slay you, but his servants he will call by a different name, so that he who blesses himself in the land shall bless himself by the God of truth, and he who takes an oath in the land shall swear by the God of truth, because the former troubles are forgotten and are hidden from my eyes. For behold, I create a new heavens and a new earth, and the former things shall not be remembered or come into mind. But be glad and rejoice forever in that which I create. For behold, I create Jerusalem a rejoicing and her people a joy. I will rejoice in Jerusalem and be glad in my people. No more shall be heard in it the sound of weeping and the cry of distress. No more shall there be in it an infant that lives but a few days, or an old man who does not fill out his days. For the child shall die 100 years old, and the sinner 100 years old shall be accursed. They shall build houses and inhabit them. They shall plant vineyards and eat their fruit. They shall not build and another inhabit. They shall not plant and another eat. For like the days of a tree shall the days of my people be, and my chosen shall long enjoy the work of their hands. They shall not labor in vain, or bear children for calamity. For they shall be the offspring of the blessed of the Lord, and their children with them. Before they call, I will answer. While they are yet speaking, I will hear. The wolf and the lamb shall feed together. The lion shall eat straw like the ox, and dust shall be the serpent's food. They shall not hurt or destroy in all my holy mountain, says the Lord. The book of the prophet Ezekiel, chapter 23, Oholah and Oholibah. The word of the Lord came to me. Son of man, there were two women, the daughters of one mother. They played the harlot in Egypt. They played the harlot in their youth. There their breasts were pressed and their virgin bosoms handled. Oholah was the name of the elder and Oholibah the name of her sister. They became mine, and they bore sons and daughters. As for their names, Oholah is Samaria, and Oholibah is Jerusalem. Oholah played the harlot while she was mine, and she doted on her lovers, the Assyrians, warriors clothed in purple, governors and commanders, all of them desirable young men, horsemen riding on horses. She bestowed her harlotries upon them, the choicest men of Assyria, all of them, and she defiled herself with all the idols of every one on whom she doted. She did not give up her harlotry, which she had practiced since her days in Egypt. For in her youth, men had lain with her and handled her virgin bosom and poured out their lust upon her. Therefore,
I delivered her into the hands of her lovers, into the hands of the Assyrians, upon whom she doted. These uncovered her nakedness. They seized her sons and her daughters, and her they slew with the sword, and she became a byword among women when judgment had been executed upon her. Her sister Oholibah saw this, yet she was more corrupt than she in her doting and in her harlotry, which was worse than that of her sister. She doted upon the Assyrians, governors and commanders, warriors clothed in full armor, horsemen riding on horses, all of them desirable young men. And I saw that she was defiled. They both took the same way. But she carried her harlotry further. She saw men portrayed upon the wall, the images of the Chaldeans portrayed in vermilion, with belts around their waists, with flowing turbans on their heads, all of them looking like officers, a picture of Babylonians whose native land was Chaldea. When she saw them, she doted upon them and sent messengers to them in Chaldea, and the Babylonians came to her into the bed of love, and they defiled her with their lust. And after she was polluted by them, she turned from them in disgust. When she carried on her harlotry so openly and flaunted her nakedness, I turned in disgust from her as I had turned from her sister. Yet she increased her harlotry, remembering the days of her youth when she played the harlot in the land of Egypt and doted upon her paramours there, whose members were like those of donkeys and whose issue was like that of horses. Thus, you longed for the lewdness of your youth when the Egyptians handled your bosom and pressed your young breasts. Therefore, O Oholibah, thus says the Lord God, behold, I will rouse against you your lovers from whom you turned in disgust, and I will bring them against you from every side, the Babylonians and all the Chaldeans, Pekod and Shoah and Koah and all the Assyrians with them, desirable young men, governors and commanders, all of them, officers and warriors, all of them riding on horses. And they shall come against you from the north with chariots and wagons and a host of peoples. They shall set themselves against you on every side with buckler, shield, and helmet, and I will commit the judgment to them, and they shall judge you according to their judgments. And I will direct my indignation against you, that they may deal with you in fury. They shall cut off your nose and your ears, and your survivors shall fall by the sword. They shall seize your sons and your daughters, and your survivors shall be devoured by fire. They shall also strip you of your clothes and take away your fine jewels. Thus I will put an end to your lewdness and your harlotry brought from the land of Egypt, so that you shall not lift up your eyes to the Egyptians or remember them any more. For thus says the Lord God, behold, I will deliver you into the hands of those whom you hate, into the hands of those from whom you turned in disgust. And they shall deal with you in hatred and take away all the fruit of your labor and leave you naked and bare, and the nakedness of your harlotry shall be uncovered. Your lewdness and your harlotry have brought this upon you because you played the harlot with the nations and polluted yourself with their idols. You have gone the way of your sister. Therefore, I will give her cup into your hand. Thus says the Lord God, you shall drink your sister's cup, which is deep and large. You shall be laughed at and held in derision, for it contains much. You will be filled with drunkenness and sorrow. A cup of horror and desolation is the cup of your sister Samaria. You shall drink it and drain it out, and pluck out your hair and tear your breasts. For I have spoken, says the Lord God. Therefore, thus says the Lord God, because you have forgotten me and cast me behind your back, therefore bear the consequences of your lewdness and harlotry. The Lord said to me, son of man, will you judge Ohola and Oholibah? Then declare to them their abominable deeds. For they have committed adultery, and blood is upon their hands. With their idols they have committed adultery, and they have even offered up to them for food the sons whom they had borne to me. Moreover, this they have done to me. They have defiled my sanctuary on the same day and profaned my Sabbaths. For when they had slaughtered their children in sacrifice to their idols, on the same day they came into my sanctuary to profane it. And behold, this is what they did in my house. They even sent for men to come from far, to whom a messenger was sent, and behold, they came. For them you bathed yourself, painted your eyes, and decked yourself with ornaments. You sat upon a stately couch with a table spread before it on which you had placed my incense and my oil. The sound of a carefree multitude was with her. And with men of the common sort, drunkards were brought from the wilderness. And they put bracelets upon the hands of the women and beautiful crowns upon their heads. Then I said,
Do not men now commit adultery with her when they practice harlotry with her? For they have gone into her as men go into a harlot. Thus they went into Oholah and to Oholibah to commit lewdness. But righteous men shall pass judgment on them with the sentence of adulteresses, and with the sentence of women that shed blood, because they are adulteresses, and blood is upon their hands. For thus says the Lord God, bring up a host against them, and make them an object of terror and a spoil. And the host shall stone them, and dispatch them with their swords. They shall slay their sons and their daughters, and burn up their houses. Thus will I put an end to lewdness in the land, that all women may take warning and not commit lewdness as you have done. And your lewdness shall be repaid upon you, and you shall bear the penalty for your sinful idolatry. And you shall know that I am the Lord God. Chapter 24. The Boiling Pot. In the ninth year, in the tenth month, on the tenth day of the month, the word of the Lord came to me. Son of man, write down the name of this day, this very day. The king of Babylon has laid siege to Jerusalem this very day, and utter an allegory to the rebellious house, and say to them, thus says the Lord God, set on the pot, set it on, pour in water also, put in it the pieces of flesh, all the good pieces, the thigh and the shoulder, fill it with choice bones. Take the choicest one of the flock, pile the logs under it, boil its pieces, seethe also its bones in it. Therefore, thus says the Lord God, woe to the bloody city, to the pot whose rust is in it, and whose rust has not gone out of it. Take out of it piece after piece without making any choice, for the blood she has shed is still in the midst of her. She put it on the bare rock. She did not pour it upon the ground to cover it with dust. To rouse my wrath, to take vengeance, I have set on the bare rock the blood she has shed, that it may not be covered. Therefore, thus says the Lord God, woe to the bloody city! I also will make the pile great. Heap on the logs, kindle the fire, boil well the flesh, and empty out the broth, and let the bones be burned up. Then set it empty upon the coals, that it may become hot, and its copper may burn, that its filthiness may be melted in it, its rust consumed. In vain I have wearied myself. Its thick rust does not go out of it by fire. Its rust is your filthy lewdness, because I would have cleansed you, and you were not cleansed from your filthiness. You shall not be cleansed any more till I have satisfied my fury upon you. I, the Lord, have spoken. It shall come to pass. I will do it. I will not go back. I will not spare. I will not repent. According to your ways and your doings, I will judge you, says the Lord God. Ezekiel's wife dies. Also the word of the Lord came to me. Son of man, behold, I am about to take the delight of your eyes away from you at a stroke. Yet you shall not mourn or weep, nor shall your tears run down. Sigh, but not aloud. Make no mourning for the dead. Bind on your turban, and put your shoes on your feet. Do not cover your lips, nor eat the bread of mourners. So I spoke to the people in the morning, and at evening my wife died. And on the next morning I did as I was commanded. And the people said to me, will you not tell us what these things mean for us, that you are acting thus? Then I said to them, the word of the Lord came to me. Say to the house of Israel, thus says the Lord God, behold, I will profane my sanctuary, the pride of your power, the delight of your eyes, and the desire of your soul. And your sons and your daughters, whom you left behind, shall fall by the sword. And you shall do as I have done. You shall not cover your lips, nor eat the bread of mourners. Your turbans shall be on your heads, and your shoes on your feet. You shall not mourn or weep. But you shall pine away in your iniquities and groan to one another. Thus shall Ezekiel be to you a sign. According to all that he has done, you shall do. When this comes, then you will know that I am the Lord God. And you, son of man, on the day when I take from them their stronghold, their joy and glory, the delight of their eyes and their heart's desire, and also their sons and daughters, on that day, a fugitive will come to you to report to you the news. On that day, your mouth will be opened to the fugitive, and you shall speak and be no longer mute. So you will be a sign to them, and they will know that I am the Lord. In the book of Proverbs, chapter 13, verses 21 through 25. Misfortune pursues sinners, but prosperity rewards the righteous. A good man leaves an inheritance to his children's children, but the sinner's wealth is laid up for the righteous.
The fallow ground of the poor yields much food, but is swept away through injustice. He who spares the rod hates his son, but he who loves him is diligent to discipline him. The righteous has enough to satisfy his appetite, but the belly of the wicked suffers want. Father in heaven, we thank you so much. We give you praise. Gosh, Lord God, thank you for this day. And thank you for continuing to call us back. We get off course so easily, Lord God, but you are just so gentle with us in bringing us back often. Sometimes you're not. Sometimes we need to be woken up, and sometimes you shout to us to wake us up. And we thank you for that. We thank you for your gentleness. We also thank you for your strength. We thank you that you are desperate. In some ways, you're so desperate, Lord, to bring us back to your heart. So please, today, do whatever it takes. Do whatever it takes to bring us back to your heart today. Lord God, whether that be a gentle call, a gentle correction, or whether that be something big, Lord God, do whatever it takes to get us back to your heart this day so we can live our eternity this day, so we can live this day and our eternity with you forever. In Jesus' name we pray. Amen. In the name of the Father and of the Son and of the Holy Spirit. Amen. Gosh, the Lord wants to bring us back. And that's one of the reasons why we've been journeying through Isaiah this whole time. And of course, Ezekiel and all these other prophets, because God continues to call out to his people. And think about this. Think about the goodness of God is that he refuses to just let his people go whatever way they want. And sometimes we think that permissiveness is a sign of goodness. Sometimes we think permissiveness is a sign of love, even that just, you know, I'll support you no matter what you do. And yet here in Proverbs, you have this proverb, right? He who spares the rod hates his son. Now, obviously that can be taken to an extreme, right? So this is about discipline, not about beating someone. It's about correcting them and teaching, not about basically, you know, torturing somebody. And so you think about this, we think about how corporal punishment, right? So physical correction, essentially, here's it says the rod or a switch that can be overdone, obviously. And in some ways you can also see, so can a timeout. I mean, think about in terms of that kind of psychological abandonment, we can say that we're advanced and I don't do corporal punishment in my household. Okay, that's great. But you can also recognize that, you know, I put my child into a timeout and I was a little aggressive with that. Maybe I left them longer than they needed to. And so we realize that our own emotions can win, right? Our own emotions can get away from us. And so when it comes to discipline, there is a massive difference between discipline and abuse. And I think for most of us, we can see that's very, very clear to us. I just wanted to make that note so that people didn't either think that the Bible or myself was endorsing abuse. Like, no, there's a room for this kind of discipline. In fact, if I don't love my child, that's what scripture says, he who spares the rod hates his son, but he who loves him is diligent to discipline him. Again, not abuse, but to discipline, to teach. Why? Because I believe that you can come back from this. Okay, so that being said, hopefully all the caveats were made, all the qualifications and conditions were made that you understand that I'm not saying that let's endorse abuse, and the Bible does not endorse abuse in any way, shape, or form. Let's jump into Ezekiel, because we have Oholah and Oholibah, right? And Oholah represents Samaria, that northern kingdom, and Oholibah represents Jerusalem, the southern kingdom. And Ezekiel has this analogy, I guess, or metaphor, that there are these two sisters and they both play the harlot with, they both come from Egypt, right? Because that's the whole people of Israel coming from Egypt. They also kept looking to Egypt to save them from the Assyrians, but then they played the harlot with Assyria. One of the big takeaways for all of this is the Lord will continue to reiterate and drill into our heads how closely idolatry is related to adultery. How, here's God's people, and God's people are meant to be his. Again, we've said this before, but let's say it again. There are some relationships that do not tolerate rivals, right? The relationship of a husband and wife, that doesn't tolerate a rival. The relationship of one neighbor to another, yeah, no problem. You can have a lot of neighbors who are, you know, equally fun, and you have rivals. But when it comes to a spousal relationship, to be a wife to a husband, to be a husband to a wife, does not tolerate any single rival. And God is saying that if you think that's true, and it is, the relationship between us, would scripture say, I, your maker, have become your husband. I, your maker, have become your husband. And that relationship, to turn to idolatry, is like adultery, which is why we had that very graphic description in verse chapter 23 about this turning away from the Lord God and giving oneself over to false gods, even if that just simply means trusting in the Assyrians. In fact, Oholibah, right, the south, Jerusalem, didn't just kind of
have their Assyrian thing. They had their Babylonian thing. And that's why Ezekiel is prophesying in Babylon saying, that's what you did. You gave yourself over to Babylon. Remember when the king gave the tour of everything he had to the Babylonian emissaries and basically showed everything off? And Isaiah looked at that and said, why are you doing this? You've just given yourself away, given away all the state secrets, because God wants us to have this kind of close relationship with him. That's what we're made for. If anyone, anything is a rival between us and God, that thing is an idol. And we are committing adultery with the Lord, which is just devastating, obviously. So in chapter 24, we have the boiling pot. And I think, okay, this is interesting. I want to highlight three things here. And if three becomes four, that's great. So the beginning of chapter 24 says, in the ninth year, in the 10th month, on the 10th day of the month, the word of the Lord came to me. So this is very specific. This is an event that's going to happen. What did this date signify? This date signified the beginning of the final siege of Jerusalem. Remember, there were three waves of deportation. There's the first wave where Daniel and his pals, they got deported to Babylon. The second wave of deportation where Ezekiel and his wife and their family got deported. I don't know if he has a family. We don't know. That crew got deported. And this last one, chapter 24, ninth year, 10th month, 10th day of the month, is the beginning of the final siege of Jerusalem. And so we have this image of the pot. And the pot is what? The pot is everything gets thrown in. So basically, here is God saying, okay, there were small deportations. I mean, relatively small deportations from Jerusalem to Babylon. Now everything's going in the pot. As you can see that God used these language, take the good pieces, the thigh, the shoulder, everything, fill it with choice bones, basically put in all the pieces of flesh in the pot and everything gets boiled up. And this is, again, this is Jerusalem, this massive deportation that's going to happen, this massive siege of Jerusalem that's going to happen. Everything goes in, even the most powerful. But what's going to happen is, he says, it's not going to be purified though. It's going to go in and we're going to scald the whole thing. We're going to put down the fire and stoke the fire underneath this in order to burn off the rust. And it's still not going to be purified. It's still just going to be the same. In fact, scripture says, I have cleansed you, but you were not cleansed. This is in verse 13 in chapter 24. I would have cleansed you and you were not cleansed and you shall not be cleansed. And this is just this reality, right? Just so hard. But again, remember, this is not God punishing. This is God trying to call his people back. Again, not abuse, but discipline. And this is the last piece because it sounds so crazy. This is a turning point in Ezekiel's life. Chapter 24 is, because in chapter 24, Ezekiel's wife dies. Now, Ezekiel on the surface has been this tough prophet, right? He is this prophet who seems to have thick skin. He seems to be able to do, I mean, thick skin, literally lying on his side for 390 days. But his heart is revealed here in chapter 24, where the word of the Lord came to him and says, son of man, behold, I'm about to take away the delight of your eyes away from you. She's the light of your life. This wife of yours, whom you love, I take away the delight of your eyes away from you. And here's what's going to happen is your heart is going to be pierced, obviously, but you're not going to mourn. And people are going to see that you're not mourning, and it's going to be a prophetic word to them. And so here it unfolds. And people look and say, what is going on? Ezekiel, you're a tough guy, but we know that you loved your wife. Why are you not mourning? And it's a little bit of a mystery what that prophetic action is trying to communicate. But here's a suggestion. Ezekiel is saying here, my not mourning, the loss of the desire of my heart, the delight of my eyes, the love of my life, my not mourning this is what's going to happen. This is what you're going to do. When the temple is destroyed and you hear about the temple being destroyed, you're not going to shed a tear. No, he's not saying you should not shed a tear. He's saying you're not going to shed a tear. As weird, as strange, as off as it is for me not to mourn the loss of my life, my wife, as awful as that is to not mourn her loss, her death, it is so awful, so strange, so crazy, so bonkers that you are not going to mourn the destruction of the temple when you hear of it. But that's how you're going to be. How I am now in your sight, at the death of my wife, that's how you're going to be when it comes to the destruction of God's sanctuary in Jerusalem. You don't even care. And that's the thing. No, Ezekiel cared about his wife. This is so clear. But he's doing this performative, prophetic action, highlighting, again, as I said, you think it's strange that I'm not mourning my wife. It is. And it's just as strange that you will not mourn the fact that God's sanctuary in Jerusalem will be destroyed. And yeah, it just gets, it cuts to the heart. It cuts to the heart because how often are we indifferent?
How often are we indifferent to God's word? How often are we indifferent to God being disrespected? How often are we indifferent to blasphemy that's happened? How often are we indifferent to those who have walked away from the Lord? And so I know there's a mouthful today, I said, and maybe I spent a little too much time on the discipline versus abuse thing, but I think it ought to be noted because this is a community of people who come from a bunch of different backgrounds. And I have a background with my family who they were good about discipline. I never felt abused. I mean, it was never to that point where it was like, oh my goodness, this is over the top. This is beyond the line. But I know that in this community, there are our brothers and sisters who have been that discipline was much more than discipline. It was abuse. And so I wanted to say that in order to note that there's a difference, A, and B, now to be able to say, my brothers and my sisters, this is a community. And if that line was crossed in your life, you have brothers and sisters who are right now praying for you. You actually have a Father in heaven who loves you, yes, in disciplines, but doesn't abuse. With me, I think the Lord will probably, he can afford to be a little bit more aggressive, right? But my prayer is with you. If you've been hurt like that in the past, just know that your Father is gentle. Father is gentle in his correction. You don't have to be afraid of him because he never loses his temper on you. He never gets out of control with you. And so please know of our prayers for you, especially if this is just one of those days that just kind of jars you. Know that you're not alone and we are praying for you. I know you're praying for me and I am praying for you as well. My name is Father Mike. I cannot wait to see you tomorrow. God bless.

0: That was day 222 of Bible in a Year with Father Mike Schmitz. Did you know there are short videos of encouragement and teaching available in the Ascension Presents YouTube channel? Here's an example.
1: Our faith is an all-encompassing faith. Jesus wants to know you in every part of your life. And he wants to meet you in every part of your life. So how does he do that? How do you let him into your life? How do you know him? How do you know that you know Jesus? Acts 2:42, this is the blueprint to know Jesus. This is the early converts. It says, and they held steadfastly to the apostles' teaching and fellowship, to the breaking of the bread, and to the prayers. Those are the four habits right there. Practice these and you'll come to know Jesus.
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0: Catechism in a Year is produced and funded by Ascension and distributed on radio through a partnership with Max Studios. The catechism used is the Ascension edition of the Catechism, which includes the Foundations of Faith approach. You can follow along in any recent version of the Catechism of the Catholic Church. A reading plan and all Catechism in a Year episodes can be found at ascensionpress.com/CIY or on the Ascension app. We're continuing our exploration of the sacrament of matrimony today. We'll hear about matrimonial consent, learning how it's an indispensable element of marriage. Father Mike explains why it's essential and also talks about the Church's teaching on annulments.
3: Hi, my name is Father Mike Schmitz, and you're listening to the Catechism in a Year, where we encounter God's plan of sheer goodness for us, revealed in Scripture and passed down through the tradition of the Catholic faith. The Catechism in a Year is provided by Ascension, who produced and funded this program. In 365 days, we'll read through the Catechism of the Catholic Church, discovering our identity in God's family as we journey together toward our heavenly home. Today is day 222. That is three twos right in a row. Reading paragraphs 1625 to 1632. Yesterday, we talked about the celebration of marriage. We talked about the virginity for the sake of the kingdom, that reality. We also, part of that celebration of marriage, we have the matrimonial consent, which is pretty much essential. When I say pretty much essential, it's essential. When it comes to entering into the covenant of marriage, there has to be this consent. And also that consent has to be a certain kind. It has to be free, being not under constraint and not impeded by any natural or ecclesiastical law. We're going to talk about that, as well as just kind of some nuts and bolts when it comes to the sacrament of matrimony from paragraph 1625 to 1632. So in order to launch in to prayer as we pray. Father in heaven, you are good. You are God. You are the Lord of life. And you're the Lord of love. We continue to praise your name. We continue to thank you for this gift of holy matrimony. We thank you for the gift of faithfulness. We thank you for even the fact that when we're unfaithful, you remain faithful. Lord God, we thank you for mercy that comes to meet us in our weakness. We thank you for forgiveness that comes to us in our failures. And we thank you for never ceasing to call us to be more and more like you and for giving us the grace to be like you. We ask you to please help us to serve you, to love you, to honor you this day. Whatever state in life we find ourselves, we give you our yes. And that yes is in Jesus' name. Amen. In the name of the Father and of the Son and of the Holy Spirit. Amen. It is day 222. We're reading paragraphs 1625 to 1632. Matrimonial consent. The parties to a marriage covenant are a baptized man and woman, free to contract marriage, who freely express their consent. To be free means not being under constraint, not impeded by any natural or ecclesiastical law. The church holds the exchange of consent between the spouses to be the indispensable element that makes the marriage. If consent is lacking, there is no marriage. The consent consists in a human act by which the partners mutually give themselves to each other. I take you to be my wife. I take you to be my husband. This consent that binds the spouses to each other finds its fulfillment in the two becoming one flesh. The consent must be an act of the will of each of the contracting parties, free from coercion or grave external fear. No human power can substitute for this consent. If this freedom is lacking, the marriage is invalid. For this reason, or for other reasons that render the marriage null and void, the church, after an examination of the situation by the competent ecclesiastical tribunal, can declare the nullity of a marriage, that is, that the marriage never existed. In this case, the contracting parties are free to marry, provided the natural obligations of a previous union are discharged. The priest or deacon who assists at the celebration of a marriage receives the consent of the spouses in the name of the church and gives the blessing of the church. The presence of the church's minister, and also of the witnesses, visibly expresses the fact that marriage is an ecclesial reality. This is the reason why the church normally requires that the faithful contract marriage according to the ecclesiastical form. Several reasons converge to explain this requirement. Sacramental marriage is a liturgical act. It is therefore appropriate that it should be celebrated in the public liturgy of the church. Marriage introduces one into an ecclesial order and creates rights and duties in the church between the spouses and towards their children. Since marriage is a state of life in the church, certainty about it is necessary, hence the obligation to have witnesses. The public character of the consent protects the I do once given and helps the spouses remain faithful to it. So that the I do of the spouses may be a free and responsible act, and so that the marriage covenant may have solid and lasting human and Christian foundations, preparation for marriage is of prime importance. The example and teaching given by parents and families remain the special form of this preparation. The role of pastors and of the Christian community as the family of God is indispensable for the transmission of the human and Christian values of marriage and family, and much more so in our era, when many young people experience broken homes which no longer sufficiently assure this initiation. As Gaudium et Spes states, it is imperative to give suitable and timely instruction to young people, above all, in the heart of their own families, about the dignity of married love, its role and its exercise, so that, having learned the value of chastity, they will be able at a suitable age to engage in honorable courtship and enter upon a marriage of their own. All right, there we have it, paragraphs 1625 to 1632. There are quite a few notes that we want to kind of hover over for just one second. So 1625 begins by highlighting the fact that what is marriage? Once again, the parties to marriage covenant are a baptized man and a baptized woman. Now, we're going to talk tomorrow about what if you have a baptized person and a non-baptized person. We'll talk about that tomorrow. What if you have a Catholic and someone who is baptized but not Catholic? Again, we'll talk about all that tomorrow. Goes on. So baptized man and baptized woman, free to contract marriage, which means that there's no impediments there. There's no obligations that they have to something else or someone else that would make them not free to contract marriage, who then freely express their consent. Now, this word, this phrase, to be free, and that term freedom is going to be very important, and it's going to mean a couple of things. The first thing it means is they're not under any constraint, right? So there's no force, there's no coercion, there's no fear that is working upon them, that's driving them. So shotgun weddings, as one example about many, that because of this pregnancy, because of this child in the woman's womb, that out of fear or out of force or out of some kind of coercion or obligation, the couple is getting married. That could be an impediment. That could be something that a constraint that would be placed upon the couple and where they might not be free to enter into this vocation, again, in a free way. Now, that doesn't automatically make it so. But one of the things, you know, I guess prudentially, I know a number of pastors who will say that if the woman is pregnant, then they'll wait. They'll say, let's wait until after the baby is born. And then we'll go through the marriage preparation. We'll continue to walk with you right now, but let's not just jump into marriage because there's the presence of a child. Why? Wouldn't it be better if the child had a mom and a dad? Of course, that's always a good thing. But we want to also make sure that the husband and wife or the man and woman are able to enter into the covenant of matrimony in a freeway. So there's no constraint. The other aspect of this is they're not impeded by any natural or ecclesiastical law. So there are some things that make marriage impossible, some natural things. So one thing that would make marriage impossible is if there were two people of the same sex. That would make marriage impossible. That'd be a natural law that would prohibit matrimony. Another thing that would make a natural reality, and this is something that maybe a number of people who are listening to this podcast, this is part of your experience and part of, again, that pain of life, is that one reality could be that a couple is incapable of entering into natural sexual intercourse even once. Because we recognize that an essential part of marriage, an essential part of the sacrament of holy matrimony, an essential part is the sexual act. Without the sexual act, you might have a great relationship. There might be an incredible love and support. You might have incredible friendship. There might be a depth of love for each other that is real. And that's, and it takes nothing away from this. But the couple must be able to enter into the sexual embrace at least once in order for marriage to be a sacrament. Now, again, this is a painful thing to bring up, but it's an important thing to bring up because it's so essential. Marriage, the thing that makes marriage different than any other relationship is the presence of the sexual embrace. That is, in so many ways, the critical piece. We have relationships with a lot of people in the course of our lives. We have parents to children. We have friends. We have brothers. We have sisters. We have so many degrees of relationship. We have deeper friendships. What is the single thing that makes marriage unique? Well, it's not necessarily permanence, because you can have permanent relationships wherever. It's not necessarily love, because you can have love amongst any number of different kinds of relationships. The thing that makes marriage distinct is the sexual embrace. And so without that sexual embrace, it is not marriage, because that's the aspect of this particular relationship that makes it this particular relationship. And again, that can seem very, very unfair, but let's look at it like this. I remember hearing the analogy of chocolate chip cookies. So in order to have chocolate chip cookies, you need a lot of ingredients. Well, a few ingredients, right? You need flour and you need sugar and you need milk and you need eggs. I'm very bad at cooking, but I'm just saying. But one thing you absolutely need, all those other ingredients, some of them can change to various degrees. Some people like to put, you know, oatmeal in their chocolate chip cookies. But one thing that's required for cookies to be chocolate chip cookies is the presence of chocolate chips. Now, chocolate chips aren't the only ingredient in chocolate chip cookies, but they're an essential ingredient in chocolate chip cookies being chocolate chip cookies. In a similar way, when it comes to marriage, the sexual embrace is not the only ingredient, but without the sexual embrace, it's not marriage. Without the sexual embrace, it can be, again, a great relationship. It can have permanence. It can have mutual support and love. It can have all these good things. But without the sexual embrace, that would be an impediment, and they would not be able to go through the rite of marriage. So not under constraint and not impeded by any natural or ecclesiastical law. So another ecclesiastical law would be someone's not free to marry because they have taken vows in holy orders, or a priest person not be free to marry because they've made some other vow in a religious institution, or they might not be free to marry because they're previously married. So they're already married to someone else. So those are some of the obstacles to freedom. Now, moving on. And again, we talked about heavy, heavy topics already so far, but we have to move forward. In 1627, the church holds that the exchange of consent between spouses is indispensable. That's the element that makes the marriage in so many ways. If the consent is lacking, there is no marriage. It goes on to talk about this, that consent is the human act which partners mutually give themselves to each other. So I take you as my wife. I take you as my husband. That's the consent. So we recognize that at the altar, the sacrament of matrimony is ratified. It's made real. It's real there, but it's not consummated. It's not completed. It doesn't find its fulfillment until the two become one flesh physically in the sexual embrace. So we realize that there are the sacrament of matrimony not only has the baptized man and baptized woman in the presence of the church's minister, in the presence of two witnesses, at least in a public way, they demonstrate, they make that human act, that consent. That free consent gets ratified there in that moment here at the altar, but it's consummated, it's fulfilled, it's completed in the sexual embrace. Because at the altar, they say, I'm yours and you're mine. And in the sexual embrace, they live out, I'm yours and you're mine. At the altar, the two become one flesh. In the sexual embrace, the two become one flesh, truly. And so this is so, so important. We need both. And that's part of why, you know, chocolate chip cookies need chocolate chips. Moving on. paragraph 1628 talks about this, that consent has to be an act of the will that's freely given, free of coercion, free of grave external fear, and nothing, no human power can substitute for that kind of consent. Now, some people will say, what about arranged marriages? That's a great question. Are arranged marriages valid? Well, they can be, but they don't have to be, just like any marriage. Even in an arranged marriage, that couple that would come together for an arranged marriage would have to be free. They'd have to freely enter into and freely offer their consent when it comes to the sacrament of matrimony. Now, if freedom is lacking, the marriage is invalid. If there was an impediment that would prohibit the couple from freely entering into this sacrament of matrimony, then the marriage is invalid. And for this reason, in paragraph 1629, it talks about this, some other reasons as well. For that reason, but other reasons, the marriage may be rendered null and void. So what the church does is, if maybe here's a couple that comes before the church and they say, we've gotten married, but we have reason to believe that there was some impediment to our consent. There was some impediment to us being free to be married. And there could be any number of reasons, right? And if after an investigation, the church says, yeah, it looks like that is exactly the case. After interviewing people who know the couple, after examining and having the couple, they go through a process. It's called the annulment process or the application for a declaration of nullity. And so after going through this whole process, it is the case that sometimes the church can say, yes, that is true. There was an impediment to marriage. The marriage was invalid. It never happened in the first place. Now, there are sometimes when couples will come and say there's a case for there being an impediment to marriage, and the church investigates it and says, no, we see that there was no impediment to marriage, that you freely entered into. This was a valid sacrament, and they remain married, even if they are civilly divorced. Again, we're talking about heavy topics today because, again, every one of our lives is touched by betrayal. Every one of our lives is touched by broken hopes. Every one of our lives is touched by broken relationships, including broken marriages. And so I know that there are people who are listening who have said, yeah, I applied for a declaration of nullity and was refused. My case didn't go through. Others who are afraid to apply for the declaration of nullity. Others who seems like an excessive burden to place upon someone. And so they refuse to go through the process. My invitation is, here is God who is good. Here's God who knows your story. Here's God who knows your heart. If you're wondering, you know, you've been divorced civilly and you haven't applied for a declaration of nullity, my invitation is, if you believe that there's a case, if you believe that there is a case to be made that, no, our marriage was not valid, our marriage, there are or were at least one thing, if not more than one thing, that could be impediments to marriage, then to talk to your pastor, talk to your priest, and see if he can help you. Now, there is a process. And part of the process is, again, talking to your priest. Part of your process is going to be contacting your ex-spouse. Part of the process is going to be contacting witnesses and asking them if they are willing to spend their time and remember, yeah, there is a reason that this would be an impediment to their marriage. It's not meant to be burdensome. I mean, it could be. It can be experienced as burdensome. Sometimes, you know, I don't know if you know about this, about church tribunals and canon lawyers. Oftentimes, there are too few canon lawyers and too many couples who are seeking declarations of nullity. And so sometimes it can take a year or 2 years to go through the entire process. Now, please don't let that frighten you. The process for applying for a declaration of nullity is meant to be a process of healing. In fact, I have talked to so many couples who have said, yeah, when I sat down to write the autobiography, you know, the story of our relationship and why I believe that we have a case that there was an impediment, that the first marriage was invalid. Like, it was daunting. But the more and more I had to process, the more and more I had to go over the story, the clearer and clearer my own heart became to myself. The clearer and clearer, here were our missteps. The clearer and clearer I became to myself. So, yes, it can be a difficult process, but there are some difficult processes that end up in destruction, and there's some difficult processes that end up in healing. And the process for an application for the declaration of nullity is meant to be the process that ends in healing, even if the declaration of nullity is not granted because there can't be demonstrated there was an impediment. The process is meant to have an opportunity for self-examination. It's meant to have an opportunity for recognizing, here's what I brought to this relationship. Here's how my choices brought us to a certain place. And it's not just meant to beat up oneself or to accuse oneself, but to go over one's past and just say, okay, I now know myself, and now I know myself even better in an even better way. I can bring myself before God in this new and deeper way. I don't mean to get stuck on this too much, but I know that this is such a pain in so many people's lives. And I know there are people, I said, you're going through the catechism in a year, and I'm telling you, yeah, I know you're called to be Catholic. And you can say, yeah, but I'm divorced and remarried. I can't be Catholic. And I get it. I get it. But try. Just try to take that step. I know that you won't be sad for trying. You won't regret trying. But I do wonder, and I do fear that you will regret not trying. So we'll move on to the next part here. But I just wanted to leave you with that, and that note of, you're not alone. You're wanted. And there's healing. There's healing in the future. Moving on. There is a reason why the church normally requires the faithful to get married inside the church, in a church building according to the ecclesiastical form, according to the rite of marriage. One of those reasons is that marriage is a liturgical act. Therefore, it's appropriate that it should be in the part of the public liturgy of the church. You know, we realize that holy matrimony is a sacrament of service. It's a sacrament of discipleship, just like holy orders is a sacrament of service. It's a sacrament of discipleship. So here's me. I could say that when I got ordained a priest, you know what? The coolest place for me, like my favorite place in the world, is at my parents' place on a lake. And I love that place. It's just, man, if I could go there every week, I would love going there every week. I love that place so much. It's a place of family, it's a place of close friends, a place of so many great memories. And so I could say, hey, Bishop, could I get ordained at my parents' place on the lake? It means a lot to me. And the bishop would have to remind me, and he would rightly remind me, that, oh, here's the thing. You're not getting ordained for yourself. You're not getting ordained because this is for you. You're getting ordained because holy orders is a sacrament of service in the church. It's a sacrament of discipleship in the church. And this is a day that's not about you. This is a day about the whole church getting a new priest. And I would say something incredibly similar when it comes to the holy matrimony. I know it's like, it's the bride's day. It's the, you know, a couple's day. And it is in some ways, but it's also not in some ways. For a Catholic couple to enter into the sacrament of matrimony, they're saying, this is the way I believe that Jesus Christ is calling me to serve his church. I believe that this is the way Jesus Christ is calling me to be his disciple. And so this isn't just, strictly speaking, your day. This is the day for the entire church. This is a day where you're declaring discipleship for the Lord in this particular vocation. So it doesn't make any sense to get married on the beach. It doesn't make sense to get married in the woods. It doesn't make sense to get married at some, you know, strange location. It makes sense to say, I'm going to get married in the church. Why? Because this is a sacrament of the church. This is me declaring that this marriage, this sacrament to marriage and family, holy matrimony, is the way I believe Jesus is calling me to build up the body of Christ. So it makes, again, very little sense, maybe no sense, for a Catholic Christian to say, I'm going to get married outside the church or outside the rite given to us by the church. Now, tomorrow, once again, we'll talk about the exceptions to this rule, because there are a couple exceptions to this rule. But we recognize that when you said yes to your spouse, you're also saying yes to, this is how I will serve the church. This is how I will follow Jesus Christ as his disciple. Okay. I know we talked about a lot of stuff today. The last thing here is marriage preparation. The church says super important. The church also says the original marriage preparation is the example and teaching of one's own parents and one's own family and the people around you, people from your parish. That's called the remote preparation for the sacrament of matrimony is, yeah, I learn a lot from watching my parents. This is how marriage works. Either this is how marriage is supposed to work or this is how marriage should never work. Because we're always being formed. We're being formed by our culture, and we're also always being formed by our families and by our parish, by our parents. And so from the earliest age, we're being formed. And that part of that formation, we call that marriage preparation. And then later on, you know, you get in the formal preparation. Usually it's at least 6 months. Sometimes it's up to a year of formal, kind of more proximate or immediate marriage preparation. And that's typically done at the parish by the priest, by the deacon, maybe by a mentor couple of some sort. Okay, you guys, hard day. A lot of big topics, which are good to talk about. Really good to talk about. Tomorrow we'll talk about more big topics and the day after that and the day after that, because the rest of this catechism, I got to tell you, I don't want to say it gets deeper from here, but it kind of gets it gets more personal. We'll say it like that. It doesn't get deeper from here, but it does get more and more personal. So because of that, we're all going to be challenged. And because of that, I am praying for you. Please pray for me. My name is Father Mike. I cannot wait to see you tomorrow. God bless.
0: That was day 222 of Catechism in a Year with Father Mike Schmitz. Did you know there are short videos of encouragement and teaching available on the Ascension Presents YouTube channel? Here's an example.
3: To all my friends out there who are beginning, and you experience this beginning as a challenge, this beginning as a real difficulty, take heart. You're not alone. But be patient with yourself. Have permission to be a beginner, to ask questions, to make mistakes, to need help. And no, the last place you left, that was a sad goodbye maybe. Because why? Because it was home. Because it was familiar. Because it was something that like I was passionate about. You started off as a beginner there too. You've done this before. You know what it's like. Be patient. Don't freak out. But just know that the Lord is using this right now. He's using this right now, not in a year from now, not in 2 years from now. He's using this right now to purify your heart, to invite you to lean in more deeply and more closely to his heart, and to invite him into the beginning.
0: That was a short video called Be a Beginner and Don't Freak Out with Father Mike from the Ascension Presents YouTube channel. Thank you for joining us for Catechism in a Year with Father Mike Schmitz. 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

0: Hi, this is Father Daniel Brandenburg from the Legionaries of Christ. Now, I don't know about you, but I am a sinner, and I need to go to confession. Sometimes people think that priests don't need to go to confession, but that's not the case at all. Priests are sinners just like you and me. We need God's grace. We are all falling short of what God calls us to. And confession not only wipes away our sins, but it also gives us actual grace. So I encourage you all to make a good confession, to trust in the Lord, and to grow in His grace. God bless you.
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4: This is Father Joseph Mary of the Franciscan Missionaries of the Eternal Word. 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
5: Lord God, I praise you and bless you for making all of us sowers of seed, for asking us to broadcast that seed. Give us the grace, Lord, not to look back, but to keep our eyes riveted on the unplowed field ahead, with all the rocks and the hard ground and soil, and send water into the soil, Lord. Send the water of thy Spirit so that the seed we broadcast by example, by media in every form, by love and compassion, may bear great fruit. We ask this in the name of Jesus and Mary. Amen.
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10: 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I'm Dan Kennedy, retired CEO of Human Life of Washington and Sacred Heart Radio board member. I'm here with my co-host, Rebecca Anderson.
11: And I am Rebecca Anderson. I'm on staff with Sacred Heart Radio, and I'm also a local volunteer with 40 Days for Life. We are so glad you are joining us for this episode. 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
12: I'm thrilled to be here.

0: All right. Well, we just really appreciate your time here. And from what I understand, this is the 26th anniversary of CatholicCounselors.com. So what do you attribute your success to?
1: Oh, gosh. Well, a whole lot of prayer. but really, no. I mean, I went, when I started this back in 1999, I had no idea that it would grow to the way it has. My first book at the time came out. It was For Better Forever, A Catholic Guide to Lifelong Marriage. Mm-hmm. And I had a small private practice in just outside of Steubenville, Ohio. And, you know, I had wanted to be more involved in ministry and had been praying with Lisa for a while about how we could use our gifts to serve the church. And when that book came out, I started getting calls from Catholic couples really all over the country looking for faithful support to heal their relationships. Mm-hmm. And I didn't really have any place to send them. I mean, honestly, at the time, there were not a whole lot of other Catholic counseling resources. And so I thought, well, you know, I'll try to talk to some people over the phone and see what I can do. And, you know, a couple of sessions a week that way, and that'll be my little bit for the church. And within 6 months, I had to close my practice, my face-to-face private practice, because I was doing so much telecounseling.
0: Wow.
1: And ever since then, it's just really grown every year to the point that you were describing. We have now over 20 books that we've done, the daily radio program. And, of course, I have over 20 pastoral counselors on our team. And together we do, as you said, over 30,000 pastoral counseling sessions a year with Catholics all around the world.
0: Wow, that is incredible.
2: Dr. Gregg, what is the difference between, say, pastoral counselor and clinical counseling?
1: Sure. Well, there are a couple of things, because a pastoral counselor can do clinical counseling. They're trained to do that. One, they have a formal relationship with the church, so and are authorized by their bishop to sort of speak in the name of the church when it comes to issues related to marriage and family and mental health. So Catholic Counselors is actually recognized by the USCCB as a ministry of the church, and we serve under the Bishop of Steubenville, who is responsible for the fidelity of our work. But secondly, you know, a clinical counselor focuses on diagnosing specific mental disorders and reducing the specific symptoms of those disorders. With pastoral counseling, it's really about helping people of faith respond to the challenges they're experiencing, whether those are emotional or relational or other challenges, in a way that enables them to live more effectively as disciples of Christ. You know, so we are certainly interested in alleviating suffering and in reducing the symptoms of various problems that people bring to us. But our main focus is, how do we do that in a way that allows us to draw closer to the Lord and discover His plan for our lives, so that everything we do can be a living witness to the power of God's grace?
2: What is some of the resistance? I know that, say, people of my generation and older, if there are any of those still around, you know, might be resistant to counseling because of whatever, you know, the cultural.
0: Or a stigma.
1: Yeah.
0: Right?
2: Stigma.
0: Yeah.
2: But when you think of like the issues today of like adolescence and you know, social apps on their phones and how isolated they may feel and all that kind of stuff, or marriages do you find that resistance is dissipating, or?
1: Yeah, I would say that with millennials and even Gen Z, there's much less resistance to the idea of counseling, and even really, I think we've gone over the other side where we're seeing people recognizing the benefit of it. But even so, I think that there are still some considerations or concerns that that Catholics have in particular. You know, specifically, you know, we often feel like we're bad Christians if we need to deal with these kinds of issues, because we feel like if I could just be faithful enough, if I could just pray the right way, or if I could just trust God enough, then I either wouldn't have these problems or I wouldn't be bothered by these problems. And the fact that they're getting to me as much as they are is a sign of the weakness of my faith, or, you know, the lack of virtue in my life. And of course, it doesn't mean that at all. I like to use this metaphor. I talk about this on the radio pretty regularly. I use this with my clients a lot. You know, prayer is certainly efficacious. It's important. It's critical. You know, but it's it's like if you had a car, and prayer is filling the tank. It's the gas you put in the tank to make it go. Mm-hmm. But if you've got a full tank of gas and four flat tires, you're still not going anywhere. You know, or if you you get a full tank of gas and a cracked engine block, you're still not going anywhere. I mean, grace builds on nature, as Thomas Aquinas put it. And so if there's something damaged in our nature, if sin has wounded us in some way, not even our personal sin, the sins of others, for example, mm-hmm. when we've experienced trauma or betrayal by others, that leaves a mark. And so grace can certainly build on that. But in order for us to cooperate more effectively with that grace, getting the help to be able to clear our minds and have a better sense of discernment and a better sense of understanding what healthy choices look like, and having being able to line up our emotional energy behind those healthy choices is what enables us to cooperate with that grace even more effectively. So it's nothing to be ashamed of. It's something to be able to say, because I take my walk with Christ seriously, I want to remove whatever obstacles there might be to his grace moving in my life.
0: Exactly. So Dr. Greg, I'm curious. So is spiritual direction part of the pastoral counseling? I mean, can it seep into sessions that you have with people?
1: Yeah, definitely. I think it would be correct to say that pastoral counseling sort of lives in the space between clinical counseling and spiritual direction.
0: Okay.
1: So where clinical counseling is really just specifically, as I said, focused on reducing symptoms, spiritual direction isn't really focused on solving problems at all. It's really about helping the person encounter God in whatever they're experiencing.
0: Okay.
1: So the spiritual director's job isn't really to reduce suffering or alleviate symptoms. How do I find God in this, and how do I hear what God is telling me to do in this experience? And that might be oversimplifying it a bit, but that's in general the distinction. And with pastoral counseling, we're doing all of that and really trying to help the client understand, how can I experience God in this situation? What is God asking me to do? What is his will for me in this situation? But then also, how do I heal the things that need to be healed so I can cooperate with that grace and make change possible? So I'm biased, but I like to think it's the best of both worlds in a sense. And pastoral counselors, really have the training to do both. And that's something to be aware of, because there are a lot of people who will say that they are Catholic counselors, mm-hmm. and they may be. But there are a lot of folks out there who are Catholic and are counselors, but who have not necessarily had the training on how to integrate the Catholic faith with their practice.
2: Right.
1: And they do it in kind of an individualistic kind of, personal kind of way, as opposed to a systematic or comprehensive sort of a way. But there's actually some wonderful research that talks about, the ethical and effective integration of faith and practice. And our team has that training, as well as training in Catholic pastoral theology and the theology that helps us understand what the Catholic vision of the person and the Catholic vision of relationships is, so that we can help people pursue that vision.
0: Okay. So if there was someone that was interested in becoming a pastoral counselor, like what would that look like for education and for coursework?
1: Yeah. Well, first they would get their mental health degree and license. And then they would want to go on for additional training in pastoral theology or in Christian anthropology. Mm-hmm. Specifically, I think that the best way to do that work is by studying the theology of the body.
0: Okay.
1: St. John Paul, when he articulated the theology of the body, said that he was trying to present what he called an adequate anthropology. In other words, a sufficient view of what God is calling the person to be.
0: Mm-hmm.
1: And that's ultimately what counseling is really all about, helping the person become what they've been created to be. Now, as a secular counselor, that has to be self-directed, right? So the counselor has to say, so who do you think you're supposed to be? Let me help you get there.
0: Right.
1: And you might not know, or you might be mistaken. We can want a lot of dumb things. I mean, I'll speak for myself. I've wanted a lot of dumb things in my life, and sometimes I've been worse for pursuing them. But when we can say, okay, this is the Catholic vision of the person, this is the Catholic vision for marriage and family life, then we have something that we can aspire to, something concrete that we can help people work toward, that we can help people say, okay, well, this is where you're at. This is where the church is calling you. Let's let's talk about the next step to close that gap between where you are and where you're being called to be. And it allows us to really be a lot clearer in our work and to help clarify our clients' goals for them, too, to be able to see, okay, this is what God is calling me to in my marriage. This is what God is calling me to as a parent. This is what God's calling me to in the way I'm making, in the choices that I'm making, in the way I'm relating to my emotions. You know, the church has 2,000 years of wisdom on all of that to draw from, that when, you know, we're able to interpret that through the light of contemporary psychological research, we're able to combine the best of both faith and science has to bring on your questions.
2: Well, you know, it strikes me that, you know, if you're ill and you go to the doctor and the doctor prescribes things, that's all part of God's plan. It would strike me that pastoral counseling is easily part of God's plan for various individuals. How do you view it?
1: I see it as I was saying before, you know, as an essential part in removing the obstacles that stand between us and what God is calling us to be. And, you know, not everybody needs counseling. Everybody needs some kind of support from time to time. And sometimes we get that from, you know, the good, mature, holy people that we know in our lives.
2: Sure.
1: And, you know, and sharing that experience. But every once in a while, all of us run into a wall where we've gone as far as we can go with the resources that we've got.
0: Mm-hmm.
1: And I think being able to be humble enough to say, I need to kind of check in and get some new tools. I need to do some digging and get some new insights. I need to figure out what's getting in the way here. Is a really healthy thing for all Christians to be willing to do. And so, you know, I'm grateful that God has been using our ministry now for 26 years to help people do that work.
0: Yeah, we appreciate that. So we have got to take a break. You are listening to Life Talk Northwest. I'm Rebecca Anderson with my co-host, Dan Kennedy, and we'll be right back with Dr. Greg Popcheck.
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0: Welcome back to Life Talk Northwest. I'm Rebecca Anderson with Dan Kennedy. We have been speaking with Dr. Greg Popcheck regarding CatholicCounselors.com. And so Doctor, I was just kind of curious, like, how would someone get started in deciding to reach out to you and the cost of, you know, the cost associated or what the process would look like?
1: Sure. So the first step would be to go to CatholicCounselors.com, and we have information there about what pastoral counseling is like and what it entails. Then there's a contact form that you'd fill out, and that would go to one of our folks who would then reach back out to you and set up a time.
0: Okay.
1: We charge $160 for a session, and although we can't, it's paid by credit card or HSA.
0: Mm-hmm.
1: We can provide statements for insurers, but we can't guarantee a reimbursement.
0: Sure.
1: Since we are a nationwide practice. And the one thing I will address too is that, as I mentioned, we're nationwide because we are a ministry of the church. It's recognized by the USCCB. We've been able to get a ministerial exception to work across state lines.
0: Oh, wonderful!
1: Because we're a ministry.
2: Oh, great.
1: That is something that's very unusual, and a lot of people have questions about that. But we actually have permission from our state board, and also we've worked with attorneys from the St. Thomas More Society and other First Amendment lawyers to make sure that we're operating in that space.
0: Okay.
2: You mentioned the term forgiveness, and because they are, you know, what does the church understand in terms of forgiveness? What forgiveness is?
1: Yeah, well, you know, I'll start with this. You know, the people always throw around that phrase, forgive and forget. The Catechism actually says it is not within our power to not feel or forget an offense.
0: Mm-hmm.
1: But through prayer, we can transform that hurt into compassion and to intercession. And so you know, the bar for what forgiveness really means is, I won't say it's lower, but it's in a different place than most people think it is. So St. Augustine, for example, and actually St. John Paul talked about this too, that forgiveness is when we surrender our natural desire to hurt someone for having hurt us. That's both all it is, and it's a lot, right?
2: Yeah, it is, you know? A lot.
1: But it doesn't mean pretending that everything's okay. It doesn't mean pretending that what they did wasn't hurtful. It doesn't mean that I can't hold the person accountable. It just means that I'm going to give up my desire, or my right to hurt them for having hurt me.
0: Mm-hmm.
1: Now, reconciliation goes beyond that. So forgiveness is the first step in reconciliation, But I can forgive somebody, but not be reconciled to them. Right. Sure. So I can say, you know, I don't want to hurt you, Dan, for having hurt me, you know, but I can't trust you because you haven't, you know, changed or you haven't admitted remorse or acknowledged what you've done was wrong. So, you know, I can wish you well, but I might not be able to be around you because I can't trust you not to hurt me again. Now, but reconciliation is when both the offender and the offended work together to heal the damage that was caused by the offense. And can really work together to figure out how to move forward then. So reconciliation is certainly something that we're all called to, but it's not necessarily possible on our own, whereas forgiveness is in a sense a gift we give ourselves by surrendering that hurt and that anger, that desire to hurt someone for having hurt us.
0: Yeah, and forgiveness, right. Forgive and forget. Someone, I heard a priest say, you know, God doesn't forget. You know, he's like, oh, God forgives, but he can't forget. He's God. So I'm like, oh, I mean, he's going to look at me going, you know, you transgress, but I still love you. And so anyway, maybe that'll keep me on the straight and narrow path a little bit better. So I don't have God to remember my transgressions, but.
1: Let me talk just for a second about what it means to forgive ourselves too then, right?
0: Sure, because yes. Right. Oh, exactly. Yeah.
1: So if forgiving somebody means, you know, surrendering my desire or my right to hurt them for having hurt me, that applies to myself, too. If I'm going to forgive myself, that doesn't mean saying that what I did was okay, that it's perfectly fine, that I'm wonderful just the way I am. It means acknowledging the offense that I caused, but I'm not going to beat myself up about it. I'm going to learn from the experience. I'm going to say, you know, I made a mistake. God wants me to do better, and I can do better. And so I'm going to cooperate with that grace to heal the damage that I've done, the hurt that's in my heart that drove that behavior. And so I can look at my offenses in an honest way, but in a way that doesn't lead me to condemn myself, but it allows me to sort of have that conviction that change is possible. And so I'm going to focus on doing that work that allows me to change instead of just sort of sitting and wallowing in my guilt and my grief.
0: Well, and I think that ties well into the respect life issues, especially, you know, women and men who have obtained abortions, you know, in their past. Do you find that some of the topics are, you know, in the respect life arena that you are helping people with your pastoral counseling?
1: Oh, of course. And, you know, when we're talking with folks who are post-abortive, I mean, that's being able to forgive themselves and accept God's forgiveness and know what that means now. Mm-hmm. Because, again, a lot of times people think that forgiving myself means that I have to say that everything that I did was okay. And it's, you know, but that's not what it means. But as we were just talking, but you know, that's part of it. And you know, when we're dealing with infertility, I mean, you know, there are all these things that the world is tempted by, our Catholics are tempted by as well. But being able to have faithful support to walk with somebody through this kind of pain to find God's answers for those questions is a really important thing.
2: What about adolescents these days with all the social memes and all the social applications on? I guess the studies of growing isolationism, is that something that you deal with?
1: It is. I think our take is a little different than most folks. From our perspective, those things are looking for they're filling a vacuum.
2: Right.
1: And the vacuum is the lack of connection with family.
0: Mm-hmm.
1: You know, because we can look at the phones, we can look at devices, we can look at, you know, media as the enemy. But in families that have a lot of time together as a family, that work and play and talk and pray together regularly, that have strong relationships, that do a lot of things together, those kids are going to have a much healthier relationship with social media and devices than kids who don't have families that like that. And frankly, most families aren't like that anymore.
2: Yeah.
1: Most families are overscheduled. We're all afraid of missing out, so we've got our kids, you know, in 30,000 activities on a Wednesday.
2: Yeah.
1: And we don't have time to disciple them. We don't have time as families to have dinner together, to pray together, to play games, to just enjoy life, to learn all the lessons of what it means to live a Christian life. We, as parents, we surrender our ability to form our kids because we ship them out to all these activities in the community. And I'm not saying that, you know, you need to lock your kids in the house. I'm saying that there was a time when parents were a lot more selective about the kinds of activities that they would allow their kids to be in. And so, for example, growing up, you know, I was allowed to do things as long as it didn't interfere with family dinner or our Sunday family day or, you know, other important family obligations. And that meant that I couldn't do certain things, but that was okay because we worked together. We enjoyed that time together, and my parents worked hard to build a loving family life. most kids don't experience that. Even most Catholic kids don't experience that today, because we've all bought into the idea that in order to be a healthy, balanced, well-socialized person, we need to be involved in 30,000 activities, when actually the opposite is true. But the main way that we're formed and the main way that our mental health is supported is through close, strong family relationships. And when that's missing, things try to fill the vacuum, primarily digital media.
0: No, that's a really, that is a really good point. And I think for families that don't have a plan, then I would say your plan is you're on the, we don't have a plan, right? Like if you make a decision every season, okay, one sport, we all participate in it. So we're not taking two kids here and two kids there. And then we don't meet until late at night, right? And things like that, you know, and that's with technology too. You know, if you don't have a plan on how technology is dealt with in your house, then that's your plan. Your plan is we don't have a plan.
1: Sure, I have two resources for you. The first, we did some research through Georgetown University, where we commissioned a study that looked at Catholic families who exhibited a much stronger than average family life and who successfully raised all of their children to a faithful adulthood, which is unique because there are other research that shows that we are losing between 85 and 90% of Catholic kids raised in Catholic households.
2: Wow.
1: So these were remarkable families, mm-hmm. that you know, really exhibited strong bonds in the home, but also were successful in raising all their kids to a faithful adulthood. And through the research, we interviewed these families and we interviewed the parents and the adult kids to get a two-generation perspective. And we identified 12 habits that these families had in common. And they're things that, you know, families used to do all the time, but they're hidden in plain sight. I mean, things like prioritize family time, mm-hmm. things like generous affection and affirmation, things like regular rituals for working and playing and talking and praying together. There are 12 habits altogether. And we've organized them into a framework that we call the Liturgy of Domestic Church Life, because mm-hmm. it's these habits that we believe the research shows are universal, that God built into his design of the family. And that as people live these things out, we're able to kind of map this out for families to be able to say, okay, this is where you're strong already. These are the things that you're doing. Here are some areas where you might need to shore those up. And we've created an app actually called Catholic Home. It's HOM, stands for Households on Mission. And we teach and support families in living out these 12 habits with parent coaching and creative resources. We have a cartoon series for parents and kids to watch together to learn how to do this on the app as well. So, you know, it's a research-based, theologically grounded, empirically validated approach to Catholic family life and spirituality that folks can get daily coaching in and tons of creative resources to help them live it out on the Catholic HOM app. And then, of course, if folks need more personalized attention, we use that same framework in CatholicCounselors.com.
2: Catholic Home, H-O-M, mm-hmm. and you can get it on Apple or Google Store.
0: Awesome. Mm-hmm. That's great. So now when people come and use your service at CatholicCounselors.com, is there like an average length of time that people plug into your counselors, or like how often would someone, you know, reach out to you to have that call, or it just depends? I'm guessing it depends on the situation, but is there kind of in general?
1: It really varies. We start the very first session by asking the question, how will you know when we're done?
0: Oh, okay.
1: Right. So we want to start with some kind of ending point in mind. We begin with some idea of, you know, what is it that you're here for, so that we don't just ramble and take over your whole life. And some folks are here longer than others, but we're trying to adopt that more solution focused approach to things so that we're making sure that we're making steady progress towards specific goals. So that's how I would handle the time question. It really depends on the goals that you're trying to pursue. We meet weekly on average. I find that people tend to work as hard in 2 weeks as they do in 1 week, which is to say that nobody does their homework until the day before session, right?
0: Yeah. So, and do you guys do you do just individual, or there's couples, there's families, like
1: whatever the
0: dynamic is?
1: Okay. Individual couples and families. You know, my whole background is in marriage and family work. So we have that strong marriage and family perspective to our practice.
0: Well, that's awesome.
2: Well, we appreciate so much you being here, Dr. Greg. So thank you. You've
1: my
2: been
1: pleasure.
2: A blessing.
1: Well, thank you for the opportunity. I really appreciate the time.
0: Yeah, and just to close up, I'm Rebecca Anderson. And again, thank you for joining us for this really good counseling session with Dr. Greg. I don't know. I don't think it cost us anything, but just some time. But we do appreciate your time. And again, everyone.
1: I'll have my secretary send you a bill.
2: Yeah.
0: Oh, exactly. Exactly. We really appreciate it. And we encourage our listeners to check out CatholicCounselors.com.
2: And I'm Dan Kennedy. I would leave you with a quote from St. Paul, is do not be overcome by evil, but overcome evil with good. Thank you for being here. Blessings.
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6: In saying the Rosary, Mary invites us to join her on a journey through the life of Jesus. In it, the Holy Spirit asks us to imitate the faith and love of the Mother of our Savior. Because we say the Rosary with our body and our spirit, it should touch us at every level of our being. It is no monotonous ritual, but a deeply contemplative Christian prayer.

0: In the name of the Father, and of the Son, and of the Holy Spirit. I believe in God, the Father Almighty, creator of heaven and earth, and in Jesus Christ, his only Son, our Lord, who was conceived by the Holy Spirit, born of the Virgin Mary, suffered under Pontius Pilate, was crucified, died, and was buried. He descended into hell. The third day he rose again from the dead. He ascended into heaven and sits at the right hand of God, the Father Almighty, from whence he shall come to judge the living and the dead.
1: I believe in the Holy Spirit, the Holy Catholic Church, the communion of saints, the forgiveness of sins, the resurrection of the body, and life everlasting. Amen.
0: Our Father, who art in heaven, hallowed be thy name. Thy kingdom come, thy will be done on earth as it is in heaven.
1: Give us this day our daily bread, and forgive us our trespasses, as we forgive those who trespass against us. And lead us not into temptation, but deliver us from evil.
0: Hail Mary, full of grace, the Lord is with thee. Blessed art thou among women, and blessed is the fruit of thy womb, Jesus.
1: Holy Mary, Mother of God, pray for us sinners, now and at the hour of our death. Amen.
0: Hail Mary, full of grace, the Lord is with thee. Blessed art thou among women, and blessed is the fruit of thy womb, Jesus.
1: Holy Mary, Mother of God, pray for us sinners, now and at the hour of our death. Amen.
0: Hail Mary, full of grace, the Lord is with thee. Blessed art thou among women, and blessed is the fruit of thy womb, Jesus.
1: Holy Mary, Mother of God, pray for us sinners, now and at the hour of our death. Amen.
0: Glory be to the Father, and to the Son, and to the Holy Spirit.
1: As it was in the beginning, is now, and ever shall be, world without end. Amen.
0: The first joyful mystery, the Annunciation. Because of the foreseen merits of Jesus, God the Father kept Mary free from all stain of original sin. I am the Immaculate Conception, she told Bernadette at Lourdes. It was to this sinless virgin that the angel Gabriel came and asked her to become the mother of the Son of God. In faith, Mary replied, I am the handmaid of the Lord. Be it done unto me according to your word. At that moment, the Holy Spirit overshadowed her, and Jesus was conceived in Mary's womb. Our Father, who art in heaven, hallowed be thy name. Thy kingdom come, thy will be done on earth as it is in heaven.
1: Give us this day our daily bread, and forgive us our trespasses, as we forgive those who trespass against us. And lead us not into temptation, but deliver us from evil.
0: Hail Mary, full of grace, the Lord is with thee. Blessed art thou among women, and blessed is the fruit of thy womb, Jesus.
1: Holy Mary, Mother of God, pray for us sinners, now and at the hour of our death. Amen.
0: Hail Mary, full of grace, the Lord is with thee. Blessed art thou among women, and blessed is the fruit of thy womb, Jesus.
1: Holy Mary, Mother of God, pray for us sinners, now and at the hour of our death. Amen.
0: Hail Mary, full of grace, the Lord is with thee. Blessed art thou among women, and blessed is the fruit of thy womb, Jesus.
1: Holy Mary, Mother of God, pray for us sinners, now and at the hour of our death. Amen.
0: Hail Mary, full of grace, the Lord is with thee. Blessed art thou among women, and blessed is the fruit of thy womb, Jesus.
1: Holy Mary, Mother of God, pray for us sinners, now and at the hour of our death. Amen.
0: Hail Mary, full of grace, the Lord is with thee. Blessed art thou among women, and blessed is the fruit of thy womb, Jesus.
1: Holy Mary, Mother of God, pray for us sinners, now and at the hour of our death. Amen.
0: Hail Mary, full of grace, the Lord is with thee. Blessed art thou among women, and blessed is the fruit of thy womb, Jesus.
1: Holy Mary, Mother of God, pray for us sinners, now and at the hour of our death. Amen.
0: Hail Mary, full of grace, the Lord is with thee. Blessed art thou among women, and blessed is the fruit of thy womb, Jesus.
1: Holy Mary, Mother of God, pray for us sinners, now and at the hour of our death. Amen.
0: Hail Mary, full of grace, the Lord is with thee. Blessed art thou among women, and blessed is the fruit of thy womb, Jesus.
1: Holy Mary, Mother of God, pray for us sinners, now and at the hour of our death. Amen.
0: Hail Mary, full of grace, the Lord is with thee. Blessed art thou among women, and blessed is the fruit of thy womb, Jesus.
1: Holy Mary, Mother of God, pray for us sinners, now and at the hour of our death. Amen.
0: Hail Mary, full of grace, the Lord is with thee. Blessed art thou among women, and blessed is the fruit of thy womb, Jesus.
1: Holy Mary, Mother of God, pray for us sinners, now and at the hour of our death. Amen.
0: Glory be to the Father, and to the Son, and to the Holy Spirit.
1: As it was in the beginning, is now, and ever shall be, world without end. Amen.
0: O my Jesus, forgive us our sins, save us from the fires of hell, and lead all souls to heaven, especially those most in need of your mercy. The second joyful mystery, the Visitation. Elizabeth is overjoyed with Mary's visit. She feels blessed by the presence of Jesus in Mary's womb, and she is filled with the Holy Spirit. "Blessed are you among women, and blessed is the fruit of your womb," she cries. Mary replies, "My soul magnifies the Lord, and my spirit rejoices in God my Savior." May we always be willing to proclaim Mary blessed, because Jesus is the fruit of her womb. Our Father who art in heaven, hallowed be thy name. Thy kingdom come, thy will be done on earth as it is in heaven.
1: Give us this day our daily bread, and forgive us our trespasses, as we forgive those who trespass against us. And lead us not into temptation, but deliver us from evil.
0: Hail Mary, full of grace, the Lord is with thee. Blessed art thou among women, and blessed is the fruit of thy womb, Jesus.
1: Holy Mary, Mother of God, pray for us sinners, now and at the hour of our death. Amen.
0: Hail Mary, full of grace, the Lord is with thee. Blessed art thou among women, and blessed is the fruit of thy womb, Jesus.
1: Holy Mary, Mother of God, pray for us sinners, now and at the hour of our death. Amen.
0: Hail Mary, full of grace, the Lord is with thee. Blessed art thou among women, and blessed is the fruit of thy womb, Jesus.
1: Holy Mary, Mother of God, pray for us sinners, now and at the hour of our death. Amen.
0: Hail Mary, full of grace, the Lord is with thee. Blessed art thou among women, and blessed is the fruit of thy womb, Jesus.
1: Holy Mary, Mother of God, pray for us sinners, now and at the hour of our death. Amen.
0: Hail Mary, full of grace, the Lord is with thee. Blessed art thou among women, and blessed is the fruit of thy womb, Jesus.
1: Holy Mary, Mother of God, pray for us sinners, now and at the hour of our death. Amen.
0: Hail Mary, full of grace, the Lord is with thee. Blessed art thou among women, and blessed is the fruit of thy womb, Jesus.
1: Holy Mary, Mother of God, pray for us sinners, now and at the hour of our death. Amen.
0: Hail Mary, full of grace, the Lord is with thee. Blessed art thou among women, and blessed is the fruit of thy womb, Jesus.
1: Holy Mary, Mother of God, pray for us sinners, now and at the hour of our death. Amen.
0: Hail Mary, full of grace, the Lord is with thee. Blessed art thou among women, and blessed is the fruit of thy womb, Jesus.
1: Holy Mary, Mother of God, pray for us sinners, now and at the hour of our death. Amen.
0: Hail Mary, full of grace, the Lord is with thee. Blessed art thou among women, and blessed is the fruit of thy womb, Jesus.
1: Holy Mary, Mother of God, pray for us sinners, now and at the hour of our death. Amen.
0: Hail Mary, full of grace, the Lord is with thee. Blessed art thou among women, and blessed is the fruit of thy womb, Jesus.
1: Holy Mary, Mother of God, pray for us sinners, now and at the hour of our death. Amen.
0: Glory be to the Father, and to the Son, and to the Holy Spirit.
1: As it was in the beginning, is now, and ever shall be, world without end. Amen.
0: O my Jesus, forgive us our sins, save us from the fires of hell, and lead all souls to heaven, especially those most in need of your mercy. The third joyful mystery, the birth of Jesus. Jesus was born among the poor to teach us that true riches are to be found in him. We pray that God will protect us from the worship of material things and give us a love for poor people everywhere. Our Father who art in heaven, hallowed be thy name. Thy kingdom come, thy will be done on earth as it is in heaven.
1: Give us this day our daily bread, and forgive us our trespasses, as we forgive those who trespass against us. And lead us not into temptation, but deliver us from evil.
0: Hail Mary, full of grace, the Lord is with thee. Blessed art thou among women, and blessed is the fruit of thy womb, Jesus.
1: Holy Mary, Mother of God, pray for us sinners, now and at the hour of our death. Amen.
0: Hail Mary, full of grace, the Lord is with thee. Blessed art thou among women, and blessed is the fruit of thy womb, Jesus.
1: Holy Mary, Mother of God, pray for us sinners, now and at the hour of our death. Amen.
0: Hail Mary, full of grace, the Lord is with thee. Blessed art thou among women, and blessed is the fruit of thy womb, Jesus.
1: Holy Mary, Mother of God, pray for us sinners, now and at the hour of our death. Amen.
0: Hail Mary, full of grace, the Lord is with thee. Blessed art thou among women, and blessed is the fruit of thy womb, Jesus.
1: Holy Mary, Mother of God, pray for us sinners, now and at the hour of our death. Amen.
0: Hail Mary, full of grace, the Lord is with thee. Blessed art thou among women, and blessed is the fruit of thy womb, Jesus.
1: Holy Mary, Mother of God, pray for us sinners, now and at the hour of our death. Amen.
0: Hail Mary, full of grace, the Lord is with thee. Blessed art thou among women, and blessed is the fruit of thy womb, Jesus.
1: Holy Mary, Mother of God, pray for us sinners, now and at the hour of our death.
0: Hail Mary, full of grace, the Lord is with thee. Blessed art thou among women, and blessed is the fruit of thy womb, Jesus.
1: Holy Mary, Mother of God, pray for us sinners, now and at the hour of our death. Amen.
0: Hail Mary, full of grace, the Lord is with thee. Blessed art thou among women, and blessed is the fruit of thy womb, Jesus.
1: Holy Mary, Mother of God, pray for us sinners, now and at the hour of our death.
0: Hail Mary, full of grace, the Lord is with thee. Blessed art thou among women, and blessed is the fruit of thy womb, Jesus.
1: Holy Mary, Mother of God, pray for us sinners, now and at the hour of our death. Amen.
0: Hail Mary, full of grace, the Lord is with thee. Blessed art thou among women, and blessed is the fruit of thy womb, Jesus.
1: Holy Mary, Mother of God, pray for us sinners, now and at the hour of our death. Amen.
0: Glory be to the Father, and to the Son, and to the Holy Spirit.
1: As it was in the beginning, is now, and ever shall be, world without end. Amen.
0: O my Jesus, forgive us our sins, save us from the fires of hell, and lead all souls to heaven, especially those most in need of your mercy. The fourth joyful mystery, the presentation of Jesus in the temple. When Mary and Joseph came to present Jesus to the Father in the temple, Simeon the prophet told her, "This child is destined for the falling and the rising of many in Israel." To Mary herself he said, "And a sword will pierce your own soul too." We pray for the courage to stand with Christ, no matter what it may cost us. Our Father, who art in heaven, hallowed be thy name. Thy kingdom come, thy will be done on earth as it is in heaven.
1: Give us this day our daily bread, and forgive us our trespasses, as we forgive those who trespass against us. And lead us not into temptation, but deliver us from evil.
0: Hail Mary, full of grace, the Lord is with thee. Blessed art thou among women, and blessed is the fruit of thy womb, Jesus.
1: Holy Mary, Mother of God, pray for us sinners, now and at the hour of our death. Amen.
0: Hail Mary, full of grace, the Lord is with thee. Blessed art thou among women, and blessed is the fruit of thy womb, Jesus.
1: Holy Mary, Mother of God, pray for us sinners, now and at the hour of our death. Amen.
0: Hail Mary, full of grace, the Lord is with thee. Blessed art thou among women, and blessed is the fruit of thy womb, Jesus.
1: Holy Mary, Mother of God, pray for us sinners, now and at the hour of our death. Amen.
0: Hail Mary, full of grace, the Lord is with thee. Blessed art thou among women, and blessed is the fruit of thy womb, Jesus.
1: Holy Mary, Mother of God, pray for us sinners, now and at the hour of our death. Amen.
0: Hail Mary, full of grace, the Lord is with thee. Blessed art thou among women, and blessed is the fruit of thy womb, Jesus.
1: Holy Mary, Mother of God, pray for us sinners, now and at the hour of our death. Amen.
0: Hail Mary, full of grace, the Lord is with thee. Blessed art thou among women, and blessed is the fruit of thy womb, Jesus.
1: Holy Mary, Mother of God, pray for us sinners, now and at the hour of our death. Amen.
0: Hail Mary, full of grace, the Lord is with thee. Blessed art thou among women, and blessed is the fruit of thy womb, Jesus.
1: Holy Mary, Mother of God, pray for us sinners, now and at the hour of our death. Amen.
0: Hail Mary, full of grace, the Lord is with thee.

0: blessed art thou among women, and blessed is the fruit of thy womb, Jesus.
1: Holy Mary, Mother of God, pray for us sinners, now and at the hour of our death. Amen.
0: Hail Mary, full of grace, the Lord is with thee. Blessed art thou among women, and blessed is the fruit of thy womb, Jesus.
1: Holy Mary, Mother of God, pray for us sinners, now and at the hour of our death. Amen.
0: Glory be to the Father, and to the Son, and to the Holy Spirit.
1: As it was in the beginning, is now and ever shall be, world without end. Amen.
0: O my Jesus, forgive us our sins, save us from the fires of hell, and lead all souls to heaven, especially those most in need of your mercy. The fifth joyful mystery, the finding of Jesus in the temple. After the loss of Jesus, Mary and Joseph found him in the temple. Jesus' explanation, "Did you not know that I must be in my Father's house?" was one they found hard to understand. With faith like Mary's, let us ponder in our hearts the many events of our lives that we find difficult to understand. Our Father, who art in heaven, hallowed be thy name. Thy kingdom come, thy will be done on earth as it is in heaven.
1: Give us this day our daily bread, and forgive us our trespasses, as we forgive those who trespass against us. And lead us not into temptation, but deliver us from evil.
0: Hail Mary, full of grace, the Lord is with thee. Blessed art thou among women, and blessed is the fruit of thy womb, Jesus.
1: Holy Mary, Mother of God, pray for us sinners, now and at the hour of our death. Amen.
0: Hail Mary, full of grace, the Lord is with thee. Blessed art thou among women, and blessed is the fruit of thy womb, Jesus.
1: Holy Mary, Mother of God, pray for us sinners, now and at the hour of our death. Amen.
0: Hail Mary, full of grace, the Lord is with thee. Blessed art thou among women, and blessed is the fruit of thy womb, Jesus.
1: Holy Mary, Mother of God, pray for us sinners, now and at the hour of our death. Amen.
0: Hail Mary, full of grace, the Lord is with thee. Blessed art thou among women, and blessed is the fruit of thy womb, Jesus.
1: Holy Mary, Mother of God, pray for us sinners, now and at the hour of our death. Amen.
0: Hail Mary, full of grace, the Lord is with thee. Blessed art thou among women, and blessed is the fruit of thy womb, Jesus.
1: Holy Mary, Mother of God, pray for us sinners, now and at the hour of our death. Amen.
0: Hail Mary, full of grace, the Lord is with thee. Blessed art thou among women, and blessed is the fruit of thy womb, Jesus.
1: Holy Mary, Mother of God, pray for us sinners, now and at the hour of our death. Amen.
0: Hail Mary, full of grace, the Lord is with thee. Blessed art thou among women, and blessed is the fruit of thy womb, Jesus.
1: Holy Mary, Mother of God, pray for us sinners, now and at the hour of our death. Amen.
0: Hail Mary, full of grace, the Lord is with thee. Blessed art thou among women, and blessed is the fruit of thy womb, Jesus.
1: Holy Mary, Mother of God, pray for us sinners, now and at the hour of our death. Amen.
0: Hail Mary, full of grace, the Lord is with thee. Blessed art thou among women, and blessed is the fruit of thy womb, Jesus.
1: Holy Mary, Mother of God, pray for us sinners, now and at the hour of our death. Amen.
0: Hail Mary, full of grace, the Lord is with thee. Blessed art thou among women, and blessed is the fruit of thy womb, Jesus.
1: Holy Mary, Mother of God, pray for us sinners, now and at the hour of our death. Amen.
0: Glory be to the Father, and to the Son, and to the Holy Spirit.
1: As it was in the beginning, is now, and ever shall be, world without end. Amen.
0: O my Jesus, forgive us our sins, save us from the fires of hell, and lead all souls to heaven, especially those most in need of your mercy. Hail, Holy Queen, Mother of Mercy. Hail our life, our sweetness, and our hope. To thee do we cry, poor banished children of Eve. To thee do we send up our sighs, mourning and weeping in this valley of tears. Turn then, most gracious Advocate, thine eyes of mercy towards us. And after this our exile, show unto us the blessed fruit of thy womb, Jesus. O clement, O loving, O sweet Virgin Mary. Pray for us, O Holy Mother of God,
1: that we may be made worthy of the promises of Christ.
0: Let us pray. O God, whose only begotten Son, by his life, death, and resurrection, has purchased for us the rewards of eternal life, grant, we beseech thee, that meditating on these mysteries in the most holy rosary of the Blessed Virgin Mary, we may imitate what they contain and obtain what they promise, through the same Christ our Lord.

0: The Chaplet of Divine Mercy.
1: In the name of the Father, and of the Son, and of the Holy Spirit. Amen.
2: You expired, Jesus, but the source of life gushed forth for souls, and the ocean of mercy opened up for the whole world. O fount of life, unfathomable divine mercy, envelop the whole world and empty yourself out upon us.
0: O blood and water, which gush forth from the heart of Jesus as a fountain of mercy for us, I trust in you. O blood and water, which gush forth from the heart of Jesus as a fountain of mercy for us, I trust in you. O blood and water, which gush forth from the heart of Jesus as a fountain of mercy for us, I trust in you.
2: Our Father, who art in heaven, hallowed be thy name. Thy kingdom come. Thy will be done on earth as it is in heaven.
0: Give us this day our daily bread, and forgive us our trespasses, as we forgive those who trespass against us. And lead us not into temptation, but deliver us from evil. Amen.
2: Hail Mary, full of grace, the Lord is with you. Blessed are you among women, and blessed is the fruit of your womb, Jesus.
0: Holy Mary, Mother of God, pray for us sinners now and at the hour of our death. Amen.
2: I believe in God, the Father Almighty, creator of heaven and earth, and in Jesus Christ, his only Son, our Lord, who was conceived by the Holy Spirit, born of the Virgin Mary, suffered under Pontius Pilate, was crucified, died, and was buried. He descended into hell. On the third day, he rose again from the dead. He ascended into heaven and is seated at the right hand of God, the Father Almighty. From there, he will come to judge the living and the dead.
0: I believe in the Holy Spirit, the Holy Catholic Church, the communion of saints, the forgiveness of sins, the resurrection of the body, and life everlasting. Amen.
2: Eternal Father, I offer you the body and blood, soul and divinity of your dearly beloved Son, our Lord Jesus Christ, in atonement for our sins and those of the whole world. For the sake of his sorrowful passion,
0: have mercy on us and on the whole world.
2: For the sake of his sorrowful passion,
0: have mercy on us and on the whole world.
2: For the sake of his sorrowful passion,
0: have mercy on us and on the whole world.
2: For the sake of his sorrowful passion,
0: have mercy on us and on the whole world.
2: For the sake of his sorrowful passion,
0: have mercy on us and on the whole world.
2: For the sake of his sorrowful passion,
0: have mercy on us and on the whole world.
2: For the sake of his sorrowful passion,
0: have mercy on us and on the whole world.
2: For the sake of his sorrowful passion,
0: have mercy on us and on the whole world.
2: For the sake of his sorrowful passion,
0: have mercy on us and on the whole world.
2: For the sake of his sorrowful passion,
0: have mercy on us and on the whole world.
2: Eternal Father, I offer you the body and blood, soul and divinity of your dearly beloved Son, our Lord Jesus Christ, in atonement for our sins and those of the whole world. For the sake of his sorrowful passion,
0: have mercy on us and on the whole world.
2: For the sake of his sorrowful passion,
0: have mercy on us and on the whole world.
2: For the sake of his sorrowful passion,
0: have mercy on us and on the whole world.
2: For the sake of his sorrowful passion,
0: have mercy on us and on the whole world.
2: For the sake of his sorrowful passion,
0: have mercy on us and on the whole world.
2: For the sake of his sorrowful passion,
0: have mercy on us and on the whole world.
2: For the sake of his sorrowful passion,
0: have mercy on us and on the whole world.
2: For the sake of his sorrowful passion,
0: have mercy on us and on the whole world.
2: For the sake of his sorrowful passion,
0: have mercy on us and on the whole world.
2: For the sake of his sorrowful passion,
0: have mercy on us and on the whole world.
2: Eternal Father, I offer you the body and blood, soul and divinity of your dearly beloved Son, our Lord Jesus Christ, in atonement for our sins and those of the whole world. For the sake of his sorrowful passion,
0: have mercy on us and on the whole world.
2: For the sake of his sorrowful passion,
0: have mercy on us and on the whole world.
2: For the sake of his sorrowful passion,
0: have mercy on us and on the whole world.
2: For the sake of his sorrowful passion,
0: have mercy on us and on the whole world.
2: For the sake of his sorrowful passion,
0: have mercy on us and on the whole world.
2: For the sake of his sorrowful passion,
0: have mercy on us and on the whole world.
2: For the sake of his sorrowful passion,
0: have mercy on us and on the whole world.
2: For the sake of his sorrowful passion,
0: have mercy on us and on the whole world.
2: For the sake of his sorrowful passion,
0: have mercy on us and on the whole world.
2: For the sake of his sorrowful passion,
0: have mercy on us and on the whole world.
2: Eternal Father, I offer you the body and blood, soul, and divinity of your dearly beloved Son, our Lord Jesus Christ, in atonement for our sins and those of the whole world. For the sake of his sorrowful passion,
0: have mercy on us and on the whole world.
2: For the sake of his sorrowful passion,
0: have mercy on us and on the whole world.
2: For the sake of his sorrowful passion,
0: have mercy on us and on the whole world.
2: For the sake of his sorrowful passion,
0: have mercy on us and on the whole world.
2: For the sake of his sorrowful passion,
0: have mercy on us and on the whole world.
2: For the sake of his sorrowful passion,
0: have mercy on us and on the whole world.
2: For the sake of his sorrowful passion,
0: have mercy on us and on the whole world.
2: For the sake of his sorrowful passion,
0: have mercy on us and on the whole world.
2: For the sake of his sorrowful passion,
0: have mercy on us and on the whole world.
2: For the sake of his sorrowful passion,
0: have mercy on us and on the whole world.
2: Eternal Father, I offer you the body and blood, soul and divinity of your dearly beloved Son, our Lord Jesus Christ, in atonement for our sins and those of the whole world. For the sake of his sorrowful passion,
0: have mercy on us and on the whole world.
2: For the sake of his sorrowful passion,
0: have mercy on us and on the whole world.
2: For the sake of his sorrowful passion,
0: have mercy on us and on the whole world.
2: For the sake of his sorrowful passion,
0: have mercy on us and on the whole world.
2: For the sake of his sorrowful passion,
0: have mercy on us and on the whole world.
2: For the sake of his sorrowful passion,
0: have mercy on us and on the whole world.
2: For the sake of his sorrowful passion,
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5: This is Father Cedric Pizzegna. The month of August is dedicated to the Immaculate Heart of Mary. Let us pray. Hail Mary, full of grace, the Lord is with thee. Blessed art thou amongst women, and blessed is the fruit of thy womb, Jesus. Holy Mary, Mother of God, pray for us sinners now and at the hour of our death. Amen.
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9: Good morning. Welcome to the program. This is Tom Curran. I'm with Father Kurt Nagel. Father Nagel, hey, welcome to the program.
11: As always, good to be here, Tom.
9: Yeah, Father, we were doing this over Zoom, and you were left in the waiting room. Do you know there's a digital waiting room? Yeah.
11: It felt like purgatory. Waiting room
9: kind of like a waiting room. The digital waiting room is kind of like waiting room in a dentist office, right?
11: Yes.
9: You're waiting to go in and get a cavity drilled.
11: Yeah.
9: Oh, that's not the kind of waiting I want. Yeah. So, but I eventually let you in. You kept knocking. You kept knocking and knocking and waiting. I didn't hear the knock, but I saw that little icon or a little message at the bottom that said Father Nagel is in the waiting room. And thank the Lord I let you in, Father. Now that we're here.
11: Thanks God. Thank you.
9: That's very good. Hey, we got a lot of great stuff to share. And we're going to actually talk a bit about prayer. And we're going to lean on a saint. But it's not today's saint. And we'll tell you why in just a minute.
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1: Hey, welcome back to the program. Father Nagel is going to lead us in a scripture reading and a prayer.
2: Speaking of what we just were referring to, I'd like to read Matthew 7, verses 7 and through 9. Ask and it will be given you, seek and you will find, knock and it will be opened for you. For everyone who asks receives, and he who seeks finds, and to him who knocks it will be opened. Gracious God, I ask your blessings upon us today as we begin this program, that all of us might be faithful and persevering in our desire to meet you, to communicate with you, to share love with you, and to pray. And so bless us in those endeavors, we ask through Christ our Lord. Father, Son, the Holy Spirit. Amen.
1: Amen. Thank you, Father. I appreciate that. So tomorrow is the feast of Saint Jane Frances de Chantal. And folks, you probably, for those who are familiar with her, would probably be familiar with her as the spiritual directee of Saint Francis de Sales. When you think of introduction to the devout life, I think she was one of the targets of that. When at that point, I think she was the foundress of the Visitation Sisters. Father, you're the historian. You can give us a little more of the details.
2: I'm a little fuzzy too, but again, good friend. She's also considered to look at saintly friendship between St. Francis de Sales and herself. You're right. She was part of the founding of the Visitation. I don't know the exact order of that, though, in terms of when exactly that happened in her life. But she lived a number of years past St. Francis de Sales' life, his death. And I always think of her as this again, wonderful combination of the French woman in the 1600s, but wife, mother, and consecrated. So again, that whole, she had lots of experiences in terms of life and the way that God works in human beings and their lives.
1: Well, if I got the story right, after she was widowed, she wanted to enter religious life. She had a very harsh dad who was not open to the idea. And she ended up with priestly guidance that was also very harsh. So she had this sense of like a strong call to penance and a strong sense of sin. And when eventually she was allowed to come up with a community, it was sort of like a community on the island of misfit toys, right? It was sort of those who couldn't find a space in the normalized sort of cloistered convents of the time. She just was like, well, let's just start something. And I mean, she didn't say it like that, right? But the idea was, I'm betting there are a whole bunch of women like me who are in life circumstances where I would love to give my life totally to the Lord and to the service of the church, but I haven't been considered suitable for a cloistered community.
2: Right.
1: And I think that was when they started getting together. And then I was like, hey, you know what? We better put a foundation around this that is something the church can relate to better. And that's where the Visitation Sisters came up. And just even that idea, the Visitation, right? It's not only the Visitation of the Blessed Mother to Elizabeth, but it's also the idea that they had an outward focus in terms of being of service in the church, doing the spiritual and corporal works of mercy. And I think it was at that point that St. Francis de Sales came into her life, and it was a very powerful contrast of having harsh voices with emphasis on sin, failure, fault, repentance, penance. And he's one of my favorites because of the, I don't know if you want to call it balance, but the way that the genius, the holiness of this man, this priest of God, this bishop, to be able to come up with a healthier or a more human approach to spirituality. It's incredible.
2: And an early part of that is a champion of lay sanctity, the universal call. And that's kind of the Visitation thing as well, that yes, I don't fit in this niche of which I have this dowry perhaps for money to go into this contemplative order that requires good health. I'm single, always have been, I'm a young woman. That would be like the ideal. And there's lots of people that don't fit into that for one reason or the other. And so, and also even to be active in the world as opposed to the cloister, wasn't exactly the very first time, but still it was unusual the way in which they were very much active in terms of the corporal works of mercy. So yes, I think Francis de Sales was unique in seeing that. The genius was to be able to see that with St. Jane, and saying, this is something that would really be very pleasing to God, to have this other opportunity for these souls to be completely dedicated to me. So,
1: well, and Father, it's the introduction to the devout life, right? Is one of those, again, it's considered a classic, one of the great works of prayer, but it's also incredibly profound. It's not like a beginner's book. Find a place to pray. Okay, now set aside 10 minutes and sit there and light a candle. The richness of what he puts into that book, in fact, like at the end of, I think it's the first major book, or I don't know, the way they break up the chapters and paragraphs and all that, he has this like hearty resolution to give your life to the Lord after he's walked you through. And I will go back to that prayer at least on a yearly basis and pray that prayer. I consider it one of the big prayers. Because it's like an all in, I give you everything. And part of the prayer is that it's actually said in the presence of a spiritual director. I've never said it in the presence of a spiritual director. I don't have one. But that book is, it's I just want to encourage folks that it's meaty. It's not just like surfacey, like feel good writing. It's quite profound on the spiritual life.
2: I would describe that as it really is advising you to become a saint. It's written for lay people. He says not the Carthusians or so. He's talking about soldiers. He's talking about the wife taking care of a home. He's saying these people have souls that are just as capable of highest level of sanctity as anyone else. And so I think again that's the idea of recognizing the dignity of everybody.
1: Well, and I think, so I want to bring up one other theme here. And you mentioned sort of spiritual companionship, sort of that healthy spiritual friendship where she benefited so greatly from her spiritual director, but who also was someone who, you know, she could relate to out of that specific context or relationship. I think of like John of the Cross and St. Teresa of Avila. I think of Hansers von Balthasar and Adrian von Speyer. Right. So for folks who may not be as familiar with that sort of that collaborative sort of divinely ordained companionship that had such a profound impact on each other. Right. He was her spiritual director, but she was a mystic and spoke into his life so profoundly. And what John of the Cross, does he say, like, if you find one good spiritual director out of 100, you found a treasure. Right. So the default setting for John of the Cross is these guys are not going to be people that will lead you on the path. But just to speak about it, the power and importance of having a wise voice to help guide you in the spiritual life, how would you see that as a gift, a grace to seek out and to benefit from?
2: I think, you know, it's an interesting point. You mentioned that John the Cross was really quite down on spiritual directors because he thought most of them did a crummy job. And in terms of, part of it was letting you off too easy. And Teresa Avila would say the same thing, not recognizing what the call was. And so since the priest is lukewarm, he's going to give you lukewarm advice and, you know, et cetera. I think what I would take away from it for today is that, you know, most people who are listening here are not going to have a priestly or consecrated person to give them spiritual direction. If you get that, again, it's unusual. It's probably not going to, the chances are not good. But what I do think is important, well, I guess my advice, practically speaking, is find the person that, you know, if you're involved in the parish, find the person who you most admire spiritually and ask them to go out to coffee. What's going to take on your part is to be involved enough that they would be able to run into you and meet you. So you have to do that. You can't just say, you know, I think I'm going back. I should go back to church and I need a spiritual director. I hear somebody said that. I think Father Nagel said that on the radio. Well, okay, you have to do your homework first, which is get involved, start up. And then find something. He said, take him for coffee and just say, you know, I'd like to pick your brain about something. And, you know, and just say, could I just periodically pick your brain and ask you about some spiritual stuff that I've been questioning and the journey I'm on? It seems like you're a little farther down. And, you know, no pressure, but I just love to have a conversation periodically. And make it someone you think, I think I could get along with this person, or at least I think there could be a connection here. That would be the route I would take that would probably realistically fulfill what we've been talking about. If you're talking about 98% of the people.
1: Yeah. You know, it's, this counsel, this guidance is really important, folks, because as you do make a intentional, determined effort to grow in your life of faith, you will bump up against questions, and you'll even bump up against realities that you don't realize you ought to be questioning. And so having a wise companion to walk with you on that journey is so, so very helpful. A couple of things that I've found in my own life is I've always said no to people who have said to me, oh, will you be my spiritual director? I'm not trained. I'm not a priest. So I can't involve the sacraments or confession. And I have a bit of fear and trembling over the idea that I would speak into someone's spiritual journey like that. I mean, that's a approach that with a sense of reverence. But what I will do is I say, look, I'll do a coaching session. I'll coach you. But just I want you to know that this is me just having a dialogue with you. I am not your spiritual director. And that would be one. The second is I would do it with guys. I would only do it with women by phone. And I would do it once. And it would just be a sense of saying, look, if I'm having this conversation with you, my wife is going to know about it. This is nothing secret that I'm going to keep from my wife. Just to say that that's a really important thing to keep up that sense of healthy boundaries, where especially for men, if a woman were to come and say, I want to share with you about the intimacy of my spiritual life, that's a minefield, and that ought not to be entered into by someone who's not a trained counselor, therapist, spiritual director, who knows how to establish and maintain professional boundaries.
2: Well, I think that's very wise, wise words. You know, it is very true that there's all sorts of tricky areas. I have taken spiritual directees on, both men and women, but I think that I've, with very few exceptions, it's been priests, seminarians, deacons, deacon candidates, consecrated, or those who are discerning consecration. That's what I can do, what I have time for, realistically. And sometimes not them. But in terms of, but even so, I do think that, you know, that's one of the things about St. Francis de Sales and Jane D. Chantal. Again, there's obviously a friendship there, but it's a virtuous friendship, and that's, but the problem is, St. Therese once said, when she was talking about her spiritual brothers, the priest that she was given, she said, be careful in the future. People will want to do this, but if you're not ready for it, it can lead into bad things. Boundaries get violated. And so I never, for instance, would meet with somebody in spiritual direction, certainly a woman, outside of office hours, and if in the rectory, and, you know, it's very
1: public.
2: Public. So, you know, it can go bad. And so it can go very good and it can go bad. So you have to be an adult and mature to do it.
1: Yeah. Two last little thoughts on this. The first is that I was talking with, I was living in Rome at the time, and there was this sort of renowned theologian who also had a reputation for real great holiness. And there was a woman, like, seriously considering like religious life, who approached him about being his spiritual director. And he said, are you praying an hour a day faithfully? And have you eliminated all serious sin from your life? Because if you haven't, then I'm not the right person for you. He's basically saying, this isn't just a fun and games type of thing. The time that I have in life is precious. And I'm going to hold it in reserve for those who are seriously committed, intentional, and determined to grow in the spiritual life. Those are the ones that I will allow into nearness and provide a level of spiritual direction. I mean, talk about that. But I see in some ways a little bit of a correspondence with you, Father, in saying, I'm going to hold myself in reserve for priests and consecrated religious and, you know, those discerning, right, and priests and deacons and seminarians, because of the fact that they're manifesting in just their own lives, that level of commitment and investment to grow, that would be, let's say, make it worthwhile. I'll stop there. I have a second point, but go ahead.
2: Well, and that's true. That's kind of, whoever this is, the renowned theologian you were speaking about before, I guess there's some element of truth to that. And by the way, I'm not a great spiritual director. I say that with complete bluntness. I mean, I can give the sacrament. So I can, there's confession involved and stuff. But the truth is, I'm not. I'm not Francis de Sales at all. But even that being said, I only have so much time. And so that's the way I have kind of sifted things out. And, it's made sense to me. And I think it's worked.
1: Yeah. Well, and you talk to like Father Lewis, or like if I talk to Father Ed White or Father Jim Northrup, as soon as they open the spigot and say, I've got a little bit of time, you've got people lining. It's like lining up for the confessional. They're lining up to just grab more of that time. And all of a sudden they've got another directee in their lives. And so that's the desert that we're in. And that actually leads to the second thing, which is the idea of going together in groups. And I was trying to pick this up. So I'm down here in Boise and at St. Mark's Catholic Church, that's Father Mosier's parish. He was up at St. Thomas in Coeur d'Alene. There's St. Michael's Lent. It's a 45-day Exodus 90 program. So basically it's starting on the 15th, starting next week, and they're doing it. And what I like about that, and we'll go to a break and then come back and talk about it briefly, Father, and that is a great way for men to have a sense of spiritual accompaniment and companionship on the journey, is to say, okay, the guys that are doing it don't have to be spiritual elites, but if the program itself carries the core of the content and the practices, like the system that is going to help provide spiritual growth, then the guys that are walking together can mutually support, encourage, and help each other be accountable without having to provide all of the, well, let me give you some wisdom specifically around that issue. And so I think that programs like Exodus 90, and there's like a Fiat 45 or a Fiat 30 and our Magnificat 30, there's just different versions of this. Cana 30, I think, is another one for married couples. These are ways of like putting the genius into the program. And so we'll actually up against a break. When we come back, Father, I'll let you speak to that briefly, and then we'll continue our conversation. Back in a minute.
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1: Welcome back to the program. This is Tom Kern. I'm with Father Kurt Nagel. Father Nagel, just before the break, I was talking about the reality of programs like Exodus 90 or other offshoots of that as a way of like sort of installing the genius of spiritual direction and spiritual practices into a program that guys can follow or women can follow, and it can help them grow and get a type of spiritual direction without being with a director. What are your thoughts on that?
2: I do think that there's something to be said. First of all, I assume that the program, as you say, it provides some of the theological and spiritual content that you would be asking about. And so there's answers provided just in the program itself. But I also think there's something valuable in somebody who may not be any farther along than you are spiritually in some sense, And yet he's, or in this case, he's experiencing the same problems and temptations you are. So there's a group way in which we can say, okay, as a group, we're experiencing this. And so I can trust you because you're going through the same thing I am. And I can maybe gain something from your reaction to what we're doing as opposed to mine. So you might be some wisdom simply in saying, you know, you get credibility from me simply because you're doing the same thing, maybe in this particular way, better than I am. You're following the program more fully. How are you doing that? So again, there's a commonality there that can give a person some status within that immediate time and frame and community you're talking about. So I can see how that could be something very valuable for guys.
1: Yeah, I'm going to use an analogy. So we moved here a month ago, and I'm trying to find a gym to get involved in. One of the things I'm committed to doing is getting healthier, so more physically fit, blah, blah, blah. So one component of that is signing up for a gym. And so I've been looking around and testing out different programs, and I'm down to two. So one form of gym is sort of the typical gym. You go in and they offer classes at certain times, and then there's a whole bunch of weights you can work out in and that sort of thing. And that one's not that expensive. But then there's the more expensive gym where you show up and it's a group thing led by an inspiring cheerleading instructor who's going to help you do the exercises correctly. And they basically, you don't have to think about anything. You show up and it's like, okay, get on the treadmills. Okay, put it at this speed. Okay, now go faster. Okay, 5, 4. Okay, now we're going to go over to this the floor, and we're going to lift weights over here, and we're going to do this exercise. And then we're going to go to the rowing machine and do this, and then they're going to bring you on this circuit, right? And there's a bunch of people doing it with you, and you can and they actually have monitors, so you get heart rate and how you're doing and all this other stuff, and it's like cheering each other on. Come on, let's go. And it's a lot more expensive, right? But you just show up. You just show up and you walk into the class together and you're pumped up and let's go. And so it's sort of like the spiritual life, right? Like I've been working out in my own spiritual gym for a really long time and it's okay, right? But there's something really powerful about saying, join in with a group and let's advance together. Right. And so anyway, so I use that as an analogy. Any thoughts on that?
2: Well, you're describing the communion of saints in some ways, that you know, this great cloud of witnesses, that it's easier to fight the battle when there's other people cheering you on, helping you, and in that experience, as opposed to, because I think even in the spiritual life, that's one of the reasons we want people to get involved in the community and the parish and things, is that to try to become a saint by yourself, it gets lonely, let alone how hard it is. And the idea of we need each other. And so I do think, you know, again, it's more expensive. That could probably be an analogy. You have to commit more at some level as well to get that community.
1: Greater investment, right? Yeah. So it's, I really encourage guys, if you don't know how to go into the spiritual gym of your own life and know the workout to do, then I encourage you to go to a group like an Exodus 90 group, a men's fellowship group, a women's fellowship group, where you don't have to be thinking, you just have to show up. And there'll be that sense of support, encouragement, and accountability. So I really say, think about that. Oh, go on a retreat, right? Go on a retreat together and be guided through the retreat. And that'll help be like a spiritual impulse to help you get started. So anyhow, so there you go, Father. That's this is all because of Saint Jane Frances de Chantal, whose feast day is tomorrow, and the companionship she had with Saint Francis de Sales. So I'm glad we did that little like warm-up introduction. So you're not even gonna say anything. Hey, no. A little full disclosure, Father.
2: Yeah.
1: When did you get the outline for today's program?
2: You know, I have to admit, listeners, we go back and forth in this. I got it more than 30 seconds before the show started. And so this is an outlier. And I'm hoping it's going to be a future thing, but I can't guarantee it will be a future thing. But actually, it was yesterday. We had a communication breakdown in terms of pre-record. But even then, it was early. And now when I mean early, It was hours before, wasn't it?
1: Yeah, it was like an hour or two before when we would have recorded had we recorded yesterday.
2: And so just to let you know, that's pretty much unheard of. That I was shocked. I thought maybe it was a spam.
1: It's a sign of conversion, Father. It's a sign.
2: That's true. Boise's doing great things for you.
1: Yeah, there we go. So, all right. So today on the program, so St. Jane Chantal or St. Jane Frances de Chantal again, she was a wife and a mother and then a widow and then the foundress or a founder of the Visitation Sisters. And her impact goes on today. I was taught by a Visitation nun in the seminary. She taught Spanish. And there was the Visitation community right there in Boston. And so still very active in the world. Well, we have some quotes from her. And so, Father, again, I'm going to let you, in honor of tomorrow's feast day is the Feast of St. Jane, to pick the quotes that you like, and I'll read them twice, and then you can offer your reflection.
2: Here's one, number two,
1: great. All right, folks, I'm going to read the quote twice, and then Father Nagel will start offering a reflection on it. Follow your own way of speaking to our Lord. Sincerely, lovingly, confidently, and simply, as your heart dictates. One more time. Follow your own way of speaking to our Lord. Sincerely, lovingly, confidently, and simply, as your heart dictates.
2: That one caught my eye because of some context here. The other day, there was a with whom I was speaking, but they were talking about preaching, my preaching, and as young people do, they were pretty honest, and so that was useful, but not always perfectly
1: blunt.
2: It was sometimes frank, but somebody said, I have trouble understanding you when you preach. It seems different than when you're, I think he was talking about not the intellectual content, but just the speaking. And it kind of raised a flag of warning for me, because one of the things I've noticed among some priests is we change our voices when we're preaching. It's sort of like we try to make an exalted sense of, okay, now I am a rhetor and I am going to be preaching. I'm not going to speak with my own voice. I'm going to change somehow my delivery or my speech patterns or my whatever, accent even. And it's always struck me when I hear that as something artificial, not effective. And sometimes I think it's done even unconsciously. So I was just thinking, am I doing that? Because it struck me in terms of this quote from St. Jane de Chantal, follow your own way of speaking to the Lord. Don't fake it. Because I think some things I might think, I need to change my tone, my everything. I need to drop about three centuries of English. I need to speak in kind of a Shakespearean, whatever. But I have to change my way of communicating with God. That would be artificial. And there's nothing you can do that's going to hide or improve you in God's eyes. So prayer should be, again, just honest. How would you speak to anybody else? Speak that way to God in terms of your prayer. So I do think there's something that people, there's an artificial barrier thinking, well, you know, I have to change who I am before I pray to God.
1: You know, I'm wondering, I'm going to pull on a few threads here, Father. The first one is that if this is a millennial or younger, so millennial, Gen Z, what a Gen I, is that they are accustomed through the podcast world to find that the most popular, those that are growing and go viral, are those that speak in a way that one of the primary features, not the only feature, but one of the primary features is that it's genuine, it's transparent, it's vulnerable, it has a ring of authenticity. And so that there's a sense of something from the, like beyond the surface, something that is the opposite of artificial, that can come across contrived, overly controlled, or there's not a sense of the person breaking through. Like, it's almost as if the person is hiding behind what they're saying rather than allowing themselves to come out into the open. That is, and I think it will increasingly be, a feature of online communication formats that are magnetic, that are attracting and keeping audiences, is that they have those features, right? I use that set of words, right? It's genuine, it's transparent, it's authentic, and it's vulnerable even. And none of that means emotional. It doesn't have to be emotional, but it when it has that sense of bringing out into the open what was hidden, that's a way of that's one of the Greek words for truth. It's allowing the essence to come out onto the surface and be communicated. And so I'll just pause there. Do you feel like that was part of what was being said, at least?
2: I to be honest, I don't remember the incident well enough I honestly don't even know. I don't remember who it was. I just remember the experience. So I have trouble doing that kind of analysis, but it could be. I had a sense more that it was difficulty sometimes. It was not in the processing of it, but in the receiving of it. And just it's sort of more auditory, but I could be wrong.
1: Okay. Well, any thoughts on what I just shared, though, about that idea?
2: Well, I think a couple of thoughts came to mind. One was that everybody's always seeking authenticity. In the people they encounter, they want to see the real person. And I think that Gen Z or whoever it is, they have increasing problems with that, partially because they're online so much, and this is going to be a challenge for them in terms of how do I get that kind of experience. And a human person's longing for it. And so I think that's there. But I also think that it's valuable. I think there's something valuable about that in the sense of I'm not surprised that people would want it to, they'd be attracted to someone who's transparent who they really are, as opposed to someone who's trying to cover themselves up. And eventually that means manipulate or whatever. But I think that goes back to number two here, where what God wants is be vulnerable and honest and transparent with me. You don't have to be somebody else when you pray.
1: Well, and okay, now let's tie these two together. My sense is this, that if the laity and really all the faith, any of the faithful are receiving from, in the words of Pope St. Paul VI, teachers who are witnesses, right? That's who they want. If you're listening to a teacher, it's because they're first of all a witness. In other words, their experience of the Lord is manifesting itself in the teaching, even if the teaching is presented in a more formal way, without referencing specific experiences, it still will shine through. It still will break through. It will wash over and soak into people that there's something, again, authentic and genuine about the teaching or the preaching that's being received, that will stir in them a capacity or a readiness to to then be sincere, loving, confident, and simple as their heart dictates when they are in prayer themselves. Mm-hmm. So as they receive teaching and preaching in that mode from priests like you, Father Nagel, and others, they then will have that stirred in them and encouraged in them to open their hearts and speak in the same way to God.
2: It goes back to what I think a week or two ago we were talking, and also about Aquinas talking about getting up and proclaiming a homily strips you bare of your prayer life. You know, you're exposed. This is who you really are. And so I think you're right. I think it does come back to people know if you're being, they have a sense of this person knows God, is speaking that, and this is the true person, this is the real person. So you're right. So your life outside the ambo is crucial in terms of, and with different degrees, other ways in communication.
1: Well, and it's like, guys, you can't fool God. the Lord knows exactly who you are, where you're at, what's going on in your heart. You might as well just lay it all bare. You might as well just put it all out there into the open, the way that St. Jane is recommending here. All right, Father, we're up against a break. When we come back, do you have one more, any other comments on that before we take a break? Okay. We're going to take a break. When we come back, Father's going to point out another quote that we'll continue to break open and share about today on the program. Back in a minute.
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1: Welcome back to the program. This is Tom Kernan with Father Kurt Nagel. Father Nagel, where do you want to go from here?
2: I was fascinated by number seven.
1: Number seven, here we go. Okay, I'll read it twice. Hell is full of the talented, but heaven of the energetic. Hell is full of the talented, but heaven of the energetic. All right, go ahead, Father.
2: How I would interpret this, and I have not read that before. This is the first time I've ever heard this. That our human gifts don't save us in the sense of simply the talented could be, you know, intelligence. It could be, all sorts of gifts that on the human level, the worldly level, people will value you for. But that doesn't really matter. You're not required to be a great athlete, have a great balance, great hand-eye coordination, great IQ, whatever it is. But heaven, you can go to hell with that. That's no problem. That doesn't help you. If the energetic, now, you could argue, you could go in different directions here, but I think basically saying, so it doesn't matter what your natural talents are, but are you trying with all your might to do what God wants you to do? There's never been a lazy saint. I mean, you have sanguine and you have phlegmatic saints, etc. But there's nobody who says, you know what, I'm just going to kind of coast into sanctity. So I think that's what it's about, is just saying, you know, no, this is worth everything. You got to give it everything.
1: Yeah. Amen. You know, Father, so two quotes come to mind, one from Augustine, one from Aquinas. So the Augustine one is, and I'm pretty sure I've asked you this before, but like one of the world-renowned scholars of Augustine, I had the privilege of being taught by at Catholic University in my PhD program. And he said that the number one quote that Augustine referenced in the scriptures, do you remember what it was? Do you know? It's 1 Corinthians 4:7. Which is, what do you have that you did not receive? Right? That rhetorical question, what do you have that you did not receive? In other words, it's all a gift. It's all a gift. And so the talented that St. Jane is referring to, there are many talented in hell. I think one meaning of talent is that which you've been entrusted with, right? The talents. You've been given many talents, folks. And what, name the talent that you haven't received, right? It's all a gift. And so I think it's so easy for us to place our sense of self-worth or identity or prominence on things that were just literally given to us as gifts, rather than saying with a little bit of fear and trembling, if the Lord has given me this gift, it's because he loves me, but it's also for the sake of putting that gift at the service of the Lord and the church to accomplish a mission, which, you know, I better become a saint and fulfill that mission. So having a sense of being a recipient of many gifts is in fact an extraordinary call to stewardship, right? To whom much is given, much will be expected. And I don't know, Father, but I think it's going to be somewhat fair to say that in many levels, at least on a material level, the listeners of this program, we have received much. We have received many talents. And I think that we can use those talents to try to get more of material stuff and worldly stuff. But I think we ought to pause by this quote and say, for what end has the Lord entrusted these talents to us? And let that turn into some energy that can turn us into a saint.
2: Well, that's what I was just thinking about. Apply the energy to your talent. If it's the God-given talent, it's something that can be used for the good of the kingdom in some ways. Don't bury it. But again, that's where the energy is. And everybody is talent gifted in some ways. But I also think that there's a greater temptation, perhaps. Maybe this is a sidebar, but the truly talented, in worldly terms, there's a greater temptation to use those simply for worldly terms, as opposed to someone who's kind of just an average Joe, and he's not going to,
1: not a world beater. I'll use that.
2: He's not going to solve some sort of mathematical problem, or he's not going to be the star of the team or anything. That the temptations that go those directions, they're not as strong. So again, even the gifts sometimes can be. I was thinking, born with status in society, physical attractiveness, family's wealthy, there's elements in which those are all problematic. I mean, in some ways, it's challenging to become holy in those ways. So I'm kind of going off direction, but apply the energy. Don't get distracted by the talents. Just use them for God's good.
1: Well, and that gets me to the quote. I don't remember which brother it was that went to St. Thomas Aquinas and said, what do I need to do to become a saint? And he had that two-word answer. It was the exhortation, will it?
2: Yeah.
1: Right? Will it? Even though it's all a gift, we're called to make a serious effort, a determined effort. We're called to will it. And I've been reflecting on this in recent days, Father. I'm going to Mass at this monastery here on one of the great gifts is they have a daily Mass at noon. And so I've been able to make it most days. And on the doorway, on the way to the chapel, it says, I'll boast only in the cross of Christ. And I'm thinking that it's such a temptation to use talents to make our lives comfortable and soft and protected from harshness or from crosses. So we use our abilities to protect ourselves from encountering vulnerabilities and inabilities and crosses and desperation. And yet that's the path. That's the path to being freed from sin. And that's the path to growing in holiness and being useful for God in redemptive ways. And that takes some vigor and rigor and courage and generosity, right? That's how we're going to overcome this spiritual deflation that is so easy and at hand.
2: It's a matter of energy. Be energetic.
1: Be energetic, yes. All right, Father, we're up against another break, believe it or not. And so when we come back, we'll, in our last segment, go through some more quotes from St. Jane Frances de Chantal. Back in a minute.
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1: Hey, welcome back to the program. This is Tom Curran, and today we are taking a look at some quotes from St. Jane Frances de Chantal. And Father, where are we going to go next?
2: I like six. Try number six.
1: Okay, number six, folks. I'm going to read it twice. Father Nagel's going to then comment on it. Must you continue to be your own cross? No matter which way God leads you, you change everything into bitterness by constantly brooding over everything. For the love of God, replace all this self-scrutiny with a pure and simple glance at God's goodness. Okay, one more time, folks. Must you continue to be your own cross? No matter which way God leads you, you change everything into bitterness by constantly brooding over everything. For the love of God, replace all this self-scrutiny with a pure and simple glance at God's goodness.
2: I hear this community superior here at some level with probably a sister who's, you can imagine what the situation is, but I think we could all, this is very frank, but must you continue to be your own cross? How many of us, we think about the cross in our lives, but my biggest cross is myself. And that idea, how many of us really think about that? My cross is my spouse, or my cross is my children, my parents. Is it something else? It's my health, or whatever it is. But to recognize that, in fact, you change everything into bitterness. That idea, we're self-destructive in that way. And that's our cross, and we don't even need it. A simple glance, a pure and simple glance at God's goodness. So get away from yourself. You know, again, Augustine said, you're turned in on yourself. That's the nature of sin. And what God wants you to do is lift up and look outward, especially at God, but neighbor too. So I just think that idea of me being my own cross is something most of us could take a long time praying about.
1: Yeah, I think that we trap ourselves. Like a portion of this quote that jumped out at me was, no matter which way God leads you, like God's like, I can't win, right? Like I lead you in this direction and you bring up this approach to looking at it that is poisoning it. I bring up this dimension to your life, and once again, you're going to poison it by how you're looking at it and drawing out its limitations in your own eyes, instead of look at it from the standpoint of God's goodness. God is good. Everything that is coming forth to me in my life is in fact a manifestation of God's providence and God's goodness in my life. And what book am I thinking of, Father, that is the help in this? He leadeth me.
2: Oh, yes. Right?
1: So, Father, this is something Father Chizik would say. In fact, it's funny. Yesterday, I was asking him to pray for me. It might even have been this morning. Yeah, in my prayer time, I felt called to have him pray for me, that the Lord would lead me and I would be open to, be led into whatever the Lord has as a manifestation of his goodness, rather than as a complaint if it's a cross, and a expression of gratitude if it was something positive. That fundamental shift changes, it really does change everything, right? Because it has to do with how we see things. It's our consciousness, how we see things. And if we see things in the light of God's goodness and God's providence, we won't brood over anything. We'll gratefully receive and be received into whatever the Lord is asking from us or taking from us.
2: And that's the positive side of doing what God, what Jane says here, a simple glance of God's goodness. But she's getting at the sort of the Eeyore complex from Winnie the Pooh, the little donkey or whatever. It's always bad. And I think you've known them. I've known people like this. And the problem is, this is self-destructive spiraling down because people stay away. Whenever they say something, and you just come back with a negative, gloomy, why me? Again, you just bury yourself deeper and deeper into, I don't know, just you isolate. And so, yeah, lift up your eyes at God's goodness.
1: Yeah, I'm not a therapist. I'm not a trained psychologist, but you hear about certain mental illnesses, or let's say features of mental illness, that are self-sabotaging, right? Where they will take on a negative demeanor and attitude towards you precisely to confirm in themselves that, yes, you too will reject that person. You see, you really are that lowly and terrible, because all you have to do is show this person some of a lowly, terrible attitude, and they're just going to run away from you and reject you too. And when I became aware of that as a like a feature of a mental illness, or even let's like call it a deep-seated personality, it gives me a tremendous sense of compassion for that person who is burdened by that. By that approach to life, that's a heavy cross.
2: I agree, and I've known them.
1: So, all right, Father, we have time probably for one more quote. We have about 4 minutes left. Where do you want to go from here?
2: Well, I think sort of try number 10. This
1: number 10
2: goes along.
1: Great. We want to end with something positive. We've talked about hell and the cross. Okay, number 10. Nothing wins souls as much as gentleness and cordiality. Nothing wins souls as much as gentleness and cordiality.
2: We sometimes make things more complicated. This would be, I think, St. Francis de Sales as well. I think that gentle and cordial. But he would say, again, just be that. He would even say he's a French gentleman, or at least at that point, not French, but Italian. Piedmontese, I suppose. But aren't we attracted to gentleness and cordiality? I've never regretted being gentle and cordial with other people. There are other times I have been, I've regretted some of my other emotions in the way I've interacted with people. But it seems like it's too easy. That seems like it's kind of gentleness, cordiality. They'll seem like, well, what about, again, love and hope and faith and courage and all these other virtues? But they're harder than you think, and they're powerful for everybody. Everybody likes them.
1: Yes. Yeah. It's like I was thinking as you were sharing, like, who in my life has had an impact on me? And in part, it was because they were gentle and cordial. Two people immediately came to mind from the seminary. One was my philosophy professor, priest, spiritual director, Father Mark Noonan. He was very gentle and very cordial. He was so full of wisdom and could have, if he had more of a caustic or harsh personality, he could have used the insight he had into people to do great damage. But he was always so gentle and cordial. The other is Dr. Tom Howard, sort of a famous convert to the Catholic faith. He wrote a number of books, Hallowed Be This House, on being Catholic. And he was a consummate gentleman. He carried about him a type of, let's say, continental aristocracy. In fact, he had sort of that sense of family tree and history that was very aristocratic, and just carried it about him in a way that was not pompous or pretentious at all. And it was truly magnetic. It was a little bit, I wanted to sit up straighter. Like I felt like he was measuring me, but I never felt like he used the measurement of my, let's call it, more crass kind of guy on the street, naive. He never came across as self-superior or condescending. And it was, again, so attractive. So to be able to be gentle and cordial without falling into some of those other traps is really, that's quite an accomplishment.
2: There's a quote from St. John Henry Newman, new doctor of the church, is similar to that, the idea of the gentleman. Again, we think of that term in terms of status or class or something like that, especially in British context, but it comes gentle. He's a gentleman. And your idea is not to offend or to hurt others.
1: Well, Father, we have just 30 seconds left. Any final comments you'd like to make on this honoring today of St. Jane Chantal?
2: No, other than the fact that she's living proof that we are all called to holiness.

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4: This is an EWTN Newslink. I'm Teresa Tomeo from Catholic Connection. A potentially dangerous storm system threatening millions across the Midwest and Great Lakes this week. A level 2 out of 4 severe storm threat today, covering cities including Chicago, Detroit, Cleveland, and Pittsburgh. And damaging winds are also a primary hazard. And the Holy Father again calling for an end to the vicious cycle of violence happening between Ukraine and Russia. During his Angelus address yesterday, the Holy Father raising concerns about what he described as distressing reports of innocent people being killed in Ukraine and Russia. He also offered prayers for an end to ongoing violence taking place in Sudan, saying, "I urge the international communities to support efforts aimed at bringing about an immediate ceasefire." For more news at the Catholic Perspective, visit EWTNnews.com. I'm Teresa Tomeo, and Called to Communion with Dr. David Anders starts now.
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12: 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You can also send us an email, ctc@ewtn.com. 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All right, we have the A team in place here. That would be Pedro Quiles, our producer, Matt Kubinski handling phone screening, Ace McKay keeping an eye on social media. I'm Tom Price, along with Dr. David Anders.
13: Tom, how are you today?
12: I am well. How are you, sir?
13: Doing decent, thank you.
12: Interesting question here from Julian to kick us off. Is it okay for me to worship on my own instead of in a particular church?
13: Yeah, thanks. I really appreciate the question. So it kind of depends on the details. So if you're Catholic and you're asking if you can worship apart from the Holy Mass, not attend Holy Mass, then the answer would be, well, we hope very much that you worship when you're not in Holy Mass, but you need to go to Holy Mass on Sundays and Holy Days of Obligation. Okay.
12: A baseline.
13: A baseline, yeah.
12: Sure.
13: Now, if you mean, can I have a private devotional life apart from Mass, then in fact, absolutely, you should do that. Now, you might mean something different entirely. You might mean, do I need to be affiliated with any ecclesiastical organization, or can I be a solo believer and a solo practitioner? And if that's what you're asking, it kind of depends on your baseline, right? So let's say you started out as a rank atheist and a materialist, and suddenly you've been awakened to the possibility of the transcendent, and something in your conscience is prompting you to cry out to God. but you haven't yet committed yourself to any particular path, I'd say that's a step in the right direction.

0: right? If you are a baptized practicing Christian who's been affiliated with the larger body of Christ for your whole life and you're deciding to step away and go, you know, the individualist route, I'd say that's a move in the wrong direction, right? Because in the Christian faith, what God desires for us, above all, is that we experience and exercise the virtue of charity towards one another. And so the reason that Christ didn't just give an instruction manual for individual worship, but instead created a society, an organization, was that he wanted the church to be the extension of his incarnational presence, that collectively the body of Christ, Christians living and loving, working together, could continue to express these values that Christ taught, which are largely social values. And so you can't really express social values alone.
1: Okay. Appreciate that. Julian, thanks so much for your email. Here's one now from Micah. Is there any subtle mention of the Trinity in the Old Testament?
0: Okay, so depends on what you mean by... This is the second depends on what you mean question we've had in a row here. Kind of depends on what you mean by subtle mention. If you read the Old Testament in the literal sense, the answer would be no.
1: Okay.
0: If you read the Old Testament allegorically, then Christian writers have found intimations of the Trinity all over the Old Testament, but allegorically, right? Which means that there's nothing at the literal level of the text that suggests Trinitarian doctrine. It's rather, if you bring the perspective of Trinitarian theology to the Old Testament, you can say, well, this passage here evokes this for me, and that makes me think of the Trinity, and this passage here evokes that, and that makes me think of the Trinity. But at the literal sort of exegetical level, the answer would be no.
1: Very good. Micah, thanks so much for your email. We just got a text a moment ago from Kat in North Georgia listening on her Alexa device. Kat says, how did people in the past get to Mass every Sunday? Pioneers and the Dark Ages and so on. How did they fulfill those Sunday obligations?
0: Yeah, thanks. So the universal obligation of Catholics to attend Holy Mass on Sundays is not from antiquity. It actually dates from the 1917 Code of Canon Law.
1: Really?
0: Yeah.
1: Okay.
0: Now, that doesn't mean that no Catholic ever had an obligation to go to Mass before it was articulated in the Code. I mean, there have been local and regional directives and decrees and diocesan directives and decrees, and, and for that matter, just a general expectation that the life of Christian discipleship involves worship in the Holy Mass, right? I mean, so you don't necessarily have to have a law for something to be a custom and to be morally obligatory, but there actually wasn't a universal Mass obligation in the Code till the 20th century. Now, for most of human history, widespread travel is just not the mode that people engaged in, right? There are nomadic cultures, but I mean most of the history of the expansion of Christendom has been in agricultural and urban environments where people are pretty settled and don't move around a whole lot, so that's not really an issue. Now there are some isolated characters from church history who say ascetics and hermits and the like who went extensive periods of time without going to Mass. This is unusual. One that jumps to mind, I think, is St. Mary of Egypt, who was a celebrated hermitess who, is revered by the church for her sanctity, but she lived in a time and a place when there wasn't a Sunday obligation and there was a high value placed on asceticism, and I think she went years without ever attending Mass.
1: Fascinating. 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In a moment, we'll be talking with Eric in California. Lots more straight ahead on this edition of Call to Communion here on EWTN. 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

0: There's a way of life where we learn that in giving, we receive. It's our refuge from chaos and light to guide us through darkness. It's a place where the broken receive healing and repentant hearts find mercy. So where is this hope and who knows the way? Our hope rests in Jesus, and His church leads the way. So if you're longing to fill an emptiness, we invite you to experience the peace that only comes from God. We are Catholic. Welcome home.
1: Deacon Harold Burke-Sivers talks about the Psalms.
2: Now, Psalm 119 is an extended reflection and meditation on God's law. So the Psalm continues here, I will never forget your precepts, for with them you give me life. Right? Because a lot of people say that God's law takes away our freedom, obstructs our ability to have authentic freedom. It's just the opposite. It's by following God's law and aligning our will freely with God's will that we're able to have authentic and true freedom, resting in God's heart. Save me. I am yours, for I seek your precepts. That's how God will know that we are with Him and that be identified as Christians, because we are following not the law of man, but the law of God.
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3: It's called Communion with Dr. David Andrews here on EWTN. 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And if you're ready, let's get to the phones and begin with Eric in California watching us on EWTN television. Hey there, Eric. What's on your mind today?
4: Hi. My question is, what is this passage about for Genesis 7:15? And it says, pairs of all creatures in which there was the breath of life came to Noah into the ark.
5: Yeah, thank you. I really appreciate the question. Well, you know, read literally, it's a description of the ark that Noah built to house the animals that would be saved from the impending flood. And having the breath of life just means that they were alive, right? They were living animals. And so that we can read it at that level. Now, the church has also historically read the book of Genesis in a profoundly allegorical manner, and sees the ark often as an allegory for the church and the various kinds of animals as representing the various states of spiritual development in which humans can be found, right? And the pairs have been likened to things like the irrational passions and the rational mind. I mean, there are all kinds of allegories that have been pulled out of that passage by patristic commentators.
3: Eric, thanks so much for your phone call. That opens up a line for you at 833-288-EWTN. You can call or text 833-288-3986. Let's go to Michael now in Michigan, watching us today on YouTube. Hey there, Michael. What's on your mind today?
6: Hey, guys. Thank you for taking my call.
3: Sure.
6: Say, I'm an online Catholic apologist content creator, and I've noticed a lot of other Catholic apologists and online content creators are engaging in a lot of scandalized and reprehensible behavior, a lot of calumny, slander. So my question is for David Andrews, Dr. David Andrews. Some of these apologists I know, some of I don't know personally. Where is my role when it comes to prudence in terms of fraternal correction? And do I go to him privately first, then do I publicly call it out if no one else is doing it?
5: Yeah, that's a great question. If you don't mind, I'd like to kind of riff on it for a minute, because this is something I'm very sensitive about, and I have spoken about a number of times on the show and in other public venues, namely that apologetics is an inherently dangerous activity, and people should engage in it with a great deal of caution and circumspection. And there's a number of dangers that can emerge from apologetics as a discipline. First and foremost, it's one that the theologians and the doctors of the church have remarked on for a long time, and that's the danger of spiritual pride.
3: Oh, yeah.
5: Right. So you like to be an authority. You like for people to want to know your opinion. You have the capacity to enjoy the element of rhetorical conquest. You know, when you can rhetorically defeat another person's position in a sort of public debate and get accolades for that. So there's a profound risk of pride there. There's also a risk of that you can win the battle and lose the war, right? And this is typified, I think, by one of my own children, who many years ago once said to me, not in jest, he said, "Daddy, you know, you're always right about everything, and nobody cares." You know, and if you're that pedantic know-it-all that no one can take down in rhetorical debate, but you make yourself obnoxious because you're so lacking in the gift of charity, the virtue of charity, that people think, well, you know, okay, so his syllogistic logic is impeccable, but his human sense is absolutely lacking. He has no charity. He has no He has no prudence. He has no discretion. I mean, why would I possibly want to sign on to a worldview that produces such an arrogant boor like this? You know, that's another profound danger.
3: Yeah.
5: There's a risk of a profound risk, I think, a really great risk of implicitly portraying the church and Christianity and the faith as if it were a series of ideas to be accepted. And this is something that Pope Francis identified repeatedly in a number of his writings. He talked about neo-Gnosticism as a profound temptation in the contemporary environment that reduces the faith to a system of ideas that are you know, make comforting or give a sense of intellectual certainty, but are essentially alienating from the reality of human beings and our social life together. There's a profound risk of bad faith, meaning the gift of faith is supernatural. The church teaches that you cannot argue someone into the supernatural gift of faith, of really giving their heart to Christ in conversion. However, it is possible to rhetorically manipulate someone. So if you're gifted as a speaker, you might be able to produce a kind of human acquiescence, but it won't be the theological virtue of faith, and it will crumble as soon as the next smartest person in the room comes by and pulls one of the cards out from your little deck of cards that you've built up, right? And then you leave people disillusioned, thinking that their reasons for the faith are insufficient, and then they're hardened, they're inured against coming back to the faith in the future. So they're just all kinds of reasons to be extraordinarily cautious about engaging in the practices of apologetics. Now, if you see someone and you believe maybe they're doing these things, they're apologists and they're making all these errors, and so they're, you know, kind of making the faith ridiculous or unpalatable, what do you do about it? Well, principles of Catholic moral theology with respect to admonishing the sinner suggest a few facets. Number one, is this a serious matter? And I do think that's a fairly serious matter. Number two, is this person likely to listen to you? Now, the pedantic know-it-all, by definition, is the guy who is incapable of listening to other people. So you engage him rhetorically. Well, this is the exact mode that is causing the problem, right? That he's ready for a fight, right? So how do you approach him in a way that actually gets him listening and not just jumping into apologetic polemical mode? Is he going to listen? Because if he's not going to listen, then you risk making him worse off.
3: Yeah.
5: And then finally, if he is inclined to listen, are you the best person to make the admonition? I can't answer that question. That's a prudential judgment. You know, sometimes it could be his wife, you know, or someone who's just so out of the wheelhouse of his professional life, who is suffering the collateral damage of his intellectual and emotional immaturity, and brings him face to face with the consequences of his actions in a way that belies argument. You know, I this happened to me one time many, many, many years ago when I was in graduate school, and I got caught up in a polemical debate in a philosophy class and failed to notice that the professor had walked into the room at the graduate school, and I was pretty big on myself and thought I had all kinds of great things to say, and all of a sudden this voice behind me says, "Well, I'll be in my office when you're ready to start class." And I realized that, you know, I was holding forth with my, you know, brilliant apologetics or whatever.
3: Yeah.
5: And the people around me, or at least, you know, people who were not engaged in the conversation, were just like, "Whatever, Anders," you know, and the professor was just kind of, you know, frustrated with my display. And, and in a second, I went from thinking I was somebody to thinking, man, I got a lot to learn. And I went and apologized to the professor, and it made me kind of change how I thought about engaging in this sort of rhetorical debate publicly. So that's what I have to say.
3: Michael, is that helpful for you?
6: Very helpful. Just real quickly, though, let's say all those criteria are met, the ones that you said were for admonishing the sinner. Is it okay if I prudently and charitably, publicly, fraternally correct someone if that's like the last resort?
5: So, you know, in the Gospel of St. Matthew, Christ says, if you find your brother in sin, go to him privately. If he doesn't listen to you, take somebody else. And if he doesn't listen to the two of you, then you go to the church. He didn't say you publish it on YouTube.
3: Yeah. Appreciate your call, Michael. Thanks for checking in from Michigan. I was reminded, as we were talking about all this, the great Rocky and Bullwinkle, you know. And now here he is, Mr. Know-It-All. It was so great. So great. Let's go to Tom now in Lakewood, Ohio.
5: We're not dating ourselves on this show or anything.
3: Never,
5: you know?
3: Never. Listening online, EWTN.com. Hey, Tom, what's on your mind today?
7: Hi, yeah. I just wonder, I listen to programming all the time there because I've come to believe, you know, what you guys, I come to trust your network, of course, EWTN.com. And, I heard some, it seems like, unless I misunderstood, some conflicting information lately in regard to the Holy Sacrifice of
5: yep.
7: the Mass.
5: Yep.
7: I heard some people saying on your network, or EWTN, that has to do with the Jewish word remembrance back then when
5: yep.
7: Jesus walked the earth. And it's not just remembering, we're actually being brought into the same sacrifice
5: yep.
7: that one. So it's like a time travel in a sense
5: yep.
7: or whatever. But I heard you say in the past that we're not actually, it's not a time travel, it's something different.
5: Yep.
7: We're being brought.
5: Yep.
7: Or Jesus, who is currently in heaven.
5: Yep. I absolutely know the discussion that you're referring to. I totally know it. So there is a theory that is widely circulated in Catholic catechetical circles about the relationship of Calvary to the Mass. It relies heavily on a related theory about the meaning of anamnesis, remembrance, in first century Jewish liturgy. Okay, so this is a speculative theory that relies upon an inference from what first-century Jews supposedly thought.
3: Okay.
5: It's not an argument from magisterial texts. That's a key difference, all right? Now, here's the theory. The theory is that, and I'm going to simplify it, that Calvary and the Mass are numerically identical. They're numerically identical. And so when you go to the Mass, it is as if you are traveling back in time and you are present at Calvary. And in that way, the Mass is understood to be a sacrifice because it is nothing other than the once-for-all sacrifice of Calvary. And again, that theory, which really only emerges articulately, I think, in the 20th century, relies heavily on a hypothetical reconstruction of what Jews supposedly thought they were doing in first-century Jewish liturgy. That's not what the magisterial texts say, and it's not what the doctors of the Church say. So I can't put the difference more starkly than by quoting St. Thomas Aquinas, who, when asking in what manner the Mass is a sacrifice, he doesn't say the Mass is a sacrifice because it is identical to the sacrifice of Calvary. He says the Mass is a sacrifice in the way that we would say a picture of Cicero is Cicero.
3: Mm.
5: A picture of Cicero is not Cicero.
3: No.
5: Right? It's a remembrance of Cicero.
3: Right.
5: The language of the liturgy itself calls the Mass the memorial of what happened at Calvary. Here is how Pope Pius XII describes this in his encyclical Mediator Dei. Now, we all agree on the doctrine of the real presence. That's not an issue, so don't worry about that. Okay, real presence all day long. Pius XII says that the reason we have the consecration of bread and wine, body and blood, is because when the bread and wine are consecrated, the double consecration symbolizes, and he uses the word symbolizes,
3: yeah.
5: symbolizes the separation of Christ's body and blood. If they were truly separated at Calvary, they're only symbolically separated in the Mass. And in virtue of that symbolic representation, the Mass figures or memorializes what took place at Calvary. Same thing that St. Thomas says, although he's more explicit about the nature of the double consecration.
3: Mm-hmm.
5: Thomas goes on to say, and the Pope echoes him, that that the virtue, the power, the grace that Christ won for us at Calvary is made present to us in the Mass. So we really do receive grace. But the Christ that we are receiving in Holy Communion is not the dead Christ hanging on the cross 2,000 years ago as if we time-traveled back to Calvary to receive him. It is, in fact, Christ as he exists in his proper person in glory right now. And to make that absolutely clear, Thomas gives an illustration where he asks a hypothetical question. Had the disciples celebrated Mass when Jesus was in the tomb, what would they have received in Holy Communion? And his answer is they would have received Jesus's body, blood, and divinity, but not his human soul. Because at that moment, the proper person of Christ was divided body and soul, soul in hell, body present. Emphasizing that what's present in Holy Mass is not Christ 2,000 years ago, but Christ as he is at the moment of the consecration. Similarly, in the upper room, when Christ instituted the Mass, what was present in the Sacred Host? It wasn't Jesus 2 days from now. Or not 2 days ago, it could be a day from now. It wasn't Jesus a day from now on the cross. It was Jesus as he was seated at the table. Hence, Christ held himself in his own hands. That's St. Augustine's language. Okay, so I understand that theory, the one that you articulated. I know that it's widespread. I think the reason it's widespread is that I think, A, people don't actually know the Orthodox doctrine, and B, It seems to conveniently solve the Protestant objection that Catholics are sacrificing Jesus over and over again. And if you, hey, there's just one sacrifice and we're just mystically present, then we're not sacrificing over and over again. Here's another problem with that. That's what Calvin said. So unknowingly, they're actually conceding a kind of crypto-Calvinism in their refutation of the accusation that Catholics are re-sacrificing Jesus.
3: Wow.
5: The way Catholics actually refute that is to say, look, there's no bloody immolation. We're not killing him again, right? But it is a distinct sacrifice, a true and proper sacrifice, so that the two sacrifices are specifically the same, but numerically distinct. Now, Ludwig Ott, in the Fundamentals of Catholic Dogma, argues that in Mediator Dei, Pope Pius XII explicitly rejects what is called the mystical theory of the Mass, which is this popular theory that's in circulation.
3: Tom, thanks so much for your call. We hope that clarifies things for you. Do appreciate hearing from you in Lakewood, Ohio. In a moment, we'll talk with Abby, also in Ohio. She's checking in from Cincinnati. He or she, that is. Also, Anna, a first-time caller from Tucson. 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
8: Sometimes Christians discern themselves into paralysis. Does God want me to be a priest or get married? Play piano or violin? Date this person or that person? Pepperoni pizza or sausage? St. Augustine saw things more simply. He said, love God and then do what you want. Why? Because if we love God, our hearts will naturally want what he wants for us. God reveals his will through our own heart's longings, our gifts and talents, the input of others who we trust, and the ordinary events of our everyday lives. And while he can break through and speak to us in miraculous ways, even St. Teresa of Avila, who had visions, said to never go into prayer without spiritual reading. Never presume God's going to act outside the ordinary. I know a priest who wasn't sure if he should become a Benedictine or Franciscan. He didn't ask for signs. He took out a ruler and measured which was closest to his house on the map. He's been a happy Franciscan for decades. Keep things simple. This is Chris Stefanik from RealLifeCatholic.com on EWTN Radio.
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3: 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KSMR has served Great Falls, Montana for 20 years. Also, Holy Family Radio with four stations serving Ohio, marking 16 years with us. Congratulations to Tony Roush there at St. Michael Radio in Great Falls, and Deacon Jeff Compton and his team at the Great Holy Family Radio from all of us here at EWTN. Glad that you're with us for all these many years. Let's go to Abby now in Cincinnati, listening on the Great Sacred Heart Radio, AM 740. Hello, Abby. What's on your mind today?
12: Hello. So I am definitely a big proponent of the more mystical side of Christianity, more, you know, Catholicism. And kind of going with that, I was wondering if we feel like there's any sort of value that could be gained from, like, a mystical experience through psychedelics. Like, for example, I've got a parishioner that I know very personally that he had an experience while he was under the influence of LSD, and he said that it brought him a lot closer to God and to his faith, and now he's been without a drink for, I think he's going on 2 years now.
5: Okay, thanks. So I want to be real careful how I answer this question, because there's a lot that I don't know, and I'll be honest about that. And I know that there's a lot of ongoing research right now about whether there are clinical applications for certain psychoactive drugs for recovery from things like post-traumatic stress disorder and alcoholism. And and I think that there have been shown some positive clinical effects. And so I recognize that, you know, rationally, that's what the evidence may seem to suggest in some cases. And I'm certainly going to not knock people who get off of alcohol or recover from PTSD. But what I do want to talk about is whether or not those kinds of experiences are true mystical experiences in the sense in which Catholic spiritual theology uses the term. Okay, so in common language, so out in the secular world, people often use the language of mystical to mean any sort of altered state of consciousness that gives me a sort of elevated sense of contact with the transcendent. And, you know, it's absolutely phenomenologically experienced. You know, the phenomenological aspects are the thing that's so significant. You know, I feel a certain thing, I see a certain thing. It's overwhelming. It's highly salient. You know, it grasps my imagination and affects it in a kind of permanent way. And it's all those, you know, very phenomenological aspects that are so compelling. And that's what people mean by the language of mystical. If you read the spiritual literature of the great saints, they know about that kind of stuff. Some of them experience that kind of stuff. They, especially in the West, the greatest mystics largely dismiss that kind of stuff. They don't say it's bad. They say it's largely irrelevant and sometimes dangerous. And St. John of the Cross in particular says it's best to flee that kind of thing. Now, sometimes it happens to you in spite of yourself, and, you know, you deal with it as you deal with it. But he basically warns against it because the real mysticism is there is a kind of altered state of consciousness, but it doesn't come with the phenomenological sort of flashy lights and wavy lines of LSD. It's when your consciousness has been transformed so that you come to share Christ's perspective on the world and on your neighbor, in particular, in your willingness to love sacrificially. Now, I remember hearing a prominent secular commentator talk about the profound experience he once had taking, I think it was MDMA, and he was with a friend, and he had this overwhelming sense of love for his friend. And that's all very interesting. It's not exactly, well, it's really a far cry from what Christians mean by the virtue of love, which is absolutely compatible with profound grief, with sadness, with sorrow, with emotional aridity, and really has nothing to do with the phenomenal experience of say, you know, oxytocin-induced excitement, if you will. And God gave us oxytocin. I mean, God created our hormonal system. God created our neurology. And so these things, I mean, they're parts of our humanity. And yes, we can kind of hijack them and we can manipulate them for good or for ill. But ultimately, spirituality lies at the level of the will, which is a function of the rational intellect. And ultimately, you do need a kind of sensibility transcendence. But it's more the kind of transcendence that you need, the sort of transformation you need, is much more likely to come through the experience of disillusionment and suffering. One of the most prominent elements of Catholic mystical theology is something called apophaticism, or negative theology. And it is the process of increasingly learning all of the things that are not God. Now, you might say, well, I know what God isn't. I know God's not this coffee cup. And you say that. We all say that. But we're deeply attached to our notions, to our experiences, to our neurology, you know, to our phenomenology, and in ways of which we are not conscious, to our perspectives. It's so easy to identify and reify those things and divinize them in ways of which we are not really explicitly conscious. And running up against disillusionment, running up against disappointment, running up against failure, running up against humiliation, running up against suffering repeatedly, and shipwrecking on all of our assured notions of the ways we think in which God works, and finally ending up in a position where we're like, I have no idea, God. I mean, I completely don't know. I'm bereft. I don't have anything to say. I'm reduced to utter silence. I don't even know if you're there. All I know is this thing really stinks, and I wouldn't wish it on anybody. And the church actually says, now we're getting somewhere. Now we're getting somewhere. That actually can be an experience of profound union, although not consciously, with the suffering of Christ on the cross. So I deliberately didn't directly address your question, but I'm pointing you to a different line of reasoning. And I highly recommend that you plow into this a little bit. Read Dionysius the Areopagite. Read St. John of the Cross, The Dark Night of the Soul, and he's not talking about depression. Especially the first, say, third of the book, where essentially what he does is talk about all the ways that spiritual experiences can actually be productive of the seven deadly sins. St. Teresa of Avila, one of my favorite quotes from Teresa of Avila, she talks about people who go into these ecstatic ecstasies and mystical prayer, and she says that they call it rapture, I call it nonsense, right? Doesn't mean she didn't have them too, she did, right? But the point at the end of the day is not the experience. The point is, you know, am I capable of following Christ in the way of the cross?
3: Absolutely. Abby, thanks so much for your call today from Cincinnati. It is called a communion here on EWTN. 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Back to the phones now for Anna, a first-time caller from Tucson, watching us on EWTN television. Hi, Anna. What's on your mind today? Anna in Tucson, are you there? Jorge, why don't we put Jorge, listen to me. Pedro, would you please put her on hold? We're going to get to a text right now from an anonymous listener. Does any form of consciousness continue after we die?
5: Yeah, well, the Catholic doctrine says yes. Catholic doctrine says yes.
3: Okay.
5: Catholic doctrine teaches that the soul separated from the body at death continues to exist in conscious experience, either in bliss or in purgation or in torment, until the resurrection of the dead when it's united with the body. Now, the state of the separated soul, consciousness and the state of the separated soul is going to be different. because it won't be based on sense experience like our current consciousness is. So what is it exactly going to be? I can't tell you. It's going to be different.
3: Yeah.
5: But there is conscious experience. That's the teaching of the church.
3: Thanks so much for your text. Here's one that came in from Robert, listening on 88.3 FM in Ridgefield, Washington. What advice can you give for a Protestant converting to Catholicism regarding properly understanding the veneration of Mary?
5: Yeah, thanks. So for me, as a Protestant converting Catholicism, it's really helpful to class Mary with the other saints and then just consider the saints as a class and whether or not veneration to the saints in general was proper, and then kind of move there from there to the bigger question of Marian devotion.
3: Uh-huh.
5: And first thing I would say is that veneration is sort of naturally woven into the human experience as a matter of justice in almost all of our doings, even in our highly individualistic and egalitarian modern society. So, you know, unless you think there's something inherently wrong with, say, having, you know, the Lincoln Memorial in Washington, D.C., or the Washington Memorial, or, you know, every urban center in the entire country, I think, has a Martin Luther King Boulevard, right? You know, I mean, we've got Vietnam memorials. I mean, we're just covered up in memorials and monuments that we honor great heroes and civic leaders and civil rights leaders and so forth. If you enter a courtroom, when the judge enters, the bailiff will say, you know, all rise, and everybody stands up. The honorable judge so-and-so presiding, and now I'll be seated. In the Episcopal wedding liturgy, the spouse, Episcopal, I'm not talking Catholic, but I'm just making an illustration.
3: Yeah,
5: the spouses vow to one another, with my body I thee worship, which I think is beautiful language. So just replete throughout culture, we have this deep intuition that it is right and just to honor exemplars, right? I mean, why, it would be profoundly unjust if I considered, you know, the craven coward and the turncoat and the traitor to hold the same position of civic honor as the man that paid the ultimate sacrifice.
3: Yes.
5: This is why we have a Memorial Day.
3: Sure.
5: Right? Well, in Catholic theology, the saints are the people who succeeded. They excelled. They paid the ultimate price, right, of white martyrdom or red martyrdom or mm-hmm. green martyrdom. And they followed Christ in the way of the cross and were channels of his grace to the rest of the world. And so it's right and just and good and healthy to regard them as models and to say, good job, guys. Way to go. Yeah. Go Saints. You know, and I'm not talking about New Orleans.
3: Right, right.
5: Right? and so why wouldn't that be? Why wouldn't that be proper? Now, you know, Catholics can be quite exuberant. Okay, well, you're too exuberant, Andrews. They're too exuberant. Well, what about those New Orleans Saints? You ever see those folks down in New Orleans, you know, carrying on about their football team? I mean, it's nothing compared to what we do for SEC football in terms of the level of exuberance,
3: yeah.
5: You know, or Big Ten football or whoever you happen to follow. What about the aspect of the praying? Well, do you ask your friends to pray for you? Is there somebody in your church or parish that you think, well, that guy's, he's got a beeline to God? You know, that lady, you know, she spends half her life in prayer. I really want her praying for me. You know, it's fine if Sam over here prays for me, but I want Sally. Like, she's going to get the job done.
3: Mm-hmm.
5: That's in most churches that I've been to, Catholic or not. There's somebody like that you think, I really want that person's prayers. That intuition, again, is warranted. It's biblical. It's scriptural. You know, God says to the companions of Job, I'm not going to listen to you, but I'll listen to Job if he prays for you. It's a very biblical idea. We're just asking the saints, those who succeeded, those who have a close relationship with God, to pray for us. That doesn't mean we're not going to pray for ourselves. We do pray for ourselves, and we're not worshiping them. One thing Catholics don't do, absolutely don't do, is they don't offer sacrifices to the saints or to the Blessed Virgin Mary as if they were gods. Go to the Mass. That Mass is the sacrifice of the Church. To whom is it directed? God the Father, through Jesus Christ. The saints are there with us as co-worshippers.
3: Thanks so much for your text. It is called a communion here on EWTN. We can squeeze in another call or two at 833-288-EWTN. 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Here's a text that came in from John in South Carolina. If attendance at the Mass wasn't required until 1917, how can it be a mortal sin?
5: Right, sure. So let's distinguish, first of all, the language. The Church doesn't say that missing Mass is a mortal sin. The Church says that missing Mass is grave matter. All right.
3: And there's a difference.
5: There's a distinction between calling something grave matter and calling it a mortal sin. Grave matter means it's important. It might be a mortal sin in your case, and it might not be. Here's my illustration. There's a huge difference between a priest who has an obligation to say Mass on Sundays, who decides to sleep in and go play golf, versus, you know, the 13-year-old who's dragging his feet, you know, and bleary-eyed, whose parents are trying to hound him out the door. You know, I'm not going to pass judgment on the state of that kid's soul, right, and say he has sufficient rational faculties to understand the gravity of what he's doing to think that that would be imputable as mortal sin, right? Mm-hmm. I'm just not going to form that judgment. That's for God to form that judgment. But clearly there's a distinction between those two people. I mean, that's evident, and that moral culpability is not going to be identical, right? And so there are all kinds of situational differences when it comes to imputability of grave matter. So if I own private land, nothing is stopping me from getting in my car and going pedal to the metal and maxing out and, you know, breaking 100 miles an hour, except prudence. It's not illegal to do it on my private land, not breaking the law. If I get off my private land onto a public road, now I'm guilty of reckless driving.
3: Yeah.
5: Right? What's the difference? This isn't a matter of natural law. This is a matter of positive law, right? Does positive law matter? Positive law is law decreed by a human authority. In this case, that has, you know, the authority of the Church, of God behind it. I mean, Christ commissioned the Church, said, whatever you bind on earth is bound in heaven.
3: Mm-hmm.
5: But it's absolutely within the purview of the Church to establish positive law for the good of the people of God. I would say that someone who, even without a Mass obligation, someone who willfully, consciously rejected the necessity of the Mass and the sacraments as an integral part of their Catholic life would be really, you know, like skirting seriously into the danger zone, even if there were no positive obligation. And it's because of the intrinsic importance of the Mass and the sacraments to the spiritual life of the faithful that the Church instituted the positive law, which we are obligated, sacred scripture tells us, to obey our leaders, on pain of grave matter. You know, let me give you an illustration about this. One of my sons, when he was coming up in high school, he was a real outdoor, physical, hardy, smart guy, but didn't like school too much kind of fellow. I mean, he's the sort of guy that needs to be, you know, climbing cell towers or you know, bungee jumping off of cliffs or something, or needs to be in the Marines. And I was trying to think up things for him to do when he got out of school if he didn't go to college. And I thought, you know, you can go work in a crab boat or work in the oil fields and make a lot of money, and you just need brawn and don't necessarily need a degree. And I was talking to a priest friend of mine, and I said, you know, what would be the situation with respect to Mass obligation if he finds himself in the middle of the ocean, you know, for 6 weeks at a stretch or however long on a crab boat, can't get to Mass? And the teaching is clear. Like, if you're it's physically impossible for you to get to Mass, you don't have an obligation. But my priest friend looked at me and he said, well, pick a different career. Like, but not because of the obligation, but because he needs the Mass and the sacraments in his life. I mean, they're important to his spiritual growth. It's kind of like there's no legal obligation that I take my antibiotic. I'm still going to take it.
3: Sure.
5: Because it would be imprudent for me not to.
3: Appreciate that. John, thanks so much for your text. Call to communion here on EWTN. Got a text from Marion in Wallace, Idaho. Marion says, my unbelieving grown son claims that marriage was never a sacrament until the Synod of Verona in 1184. He called it a council. Would you please describe the history of marriage as a sacrament? Thanks from Marion.
5: Yeah, thanks. I really appreciate the question. So St. Augustine in the 4th century wrote a book called On the Good of Marriage, in which he describes marriage as a sacrament. So the idea that it was never understood as a sacrament until 1184 is just false. All right. What is true is that the language around the word sacrament or mysterium in Greek identifying, you know, here's a definitive list of sacraments instituted by Christ. Working that out is something that does show development in church history. And as there are theological developments and the church comes to a more explicit understanding, sometimes those developments are represented in conciliar action. But it's very artificial, right? And incorrect. It's a gross reduction to suggest that, you know, something is not a Christian doctrine until it gets articulated in a council. That's just not the way Catholic doctrine develops. It's not the way it emerges. And again, this language of the sacrament as applies to marriage is something that goes back into Christian antiquity.
3: Thanks so much for your text. Call to communion here on EWTN. We got this one from Colin in Virginia. Colin says, I was having a conversation with an Orthodox friend. They said that the fact that Catholics use bread and wine separately from one another is defiling the sacrament of the Eucharist. So how do I best explain that is not the case?
5: Yeah, okay. So this is earlier in the show, I was talking about positive law, which is when an ecclesiastical or civil authority is authorized in some way, whether by God or by society, just to promulgate laws for the common good, all right? And those laws have moral force, right? I mean, they really do. I mean, I have a moral obligation to follow the speed limit, not because it's anything intrinsic in natural law, but just because it's for the common good, and I have to regard the common good. So if the government says you can't drive, you know, more than 55, then it would be wrong for me to go over the speed limit, right?
3: Yeah.
5: That's positive law. You know, it'd be hard to, you're not going to be able to make a natural law argument for, you know, the exact mode or process of celebrating the sacraments. I mean, this is something that Christ institutes, and we know about it from sacred tradition, and there are divergent traditions in the church. There are divergent traditions. The Catholic Church encompasses both the East and the West, and it recognizes multiple liturgical traditions within the one Catholic family and sees them both as legitimate. Some Orthodox voices, certainly not all, they're kind of like, I don't know, Oriental files. You know, they exhibit a kind of intrinsically anti-Occidental bias. And a friend of mine, I know a fellow who was an American, but he was an Orthodox missionary in Eastern Europe, and he once said, my Orthodox friends just don't know why they hate Catholics so much. You know, and that's not everybody, clearly, but I mean, that there is a kind of history of like, well, if the West does it, it's just wrong because the West does it. And you will get that language sometimes coming out in Orthodox polemics. And if an Orthodox person just says to you, well, you know, my interpretation of sacred tradition just is X, and you're wrong just because you're a Latin or you're a Catholic, I think it's best not to argue with them. You know, I think it's best to just love them, right? Mm. Because to unpack that, you really have to go all the way to the roots of the ecclesiology. Is you can't really just debate the sacraments. You really have to talk about councils and popes and scripture and tradition and how all these things are to be interpreted. And he's got an interpretation of that whole ecclesiology that just says Catholics are wrong about everything. And so you have to kind of take the whole thing apart. You can't just take apart the sacramental theology, you know, because he's just stipulating this is the right way to go. One of the reasons that I'm Catholic as opposed to Orthodox, when I was discerning these things for myself, is I realized that, you know, as a Catholic, I see East and West both equally as part of my patrimony. You know, I mean, the Cappadocian fathers are Catholic fathers. I mean, they're my fathers. You know, I celebrate the Eastern tradition and the Western tradition. And like the Catholic Church, I regard them as complementary and not contradictory.
3: Thanks so much for your text. We're going to close with this question from Elizabeth in Michigan. She called in, couldn't hold on, but she said, could you please opine on and explain Acts 5:4?
5: All right, let's look up Acts 5:4.
3: Click.
5: Four.
3: Click.
5: Okay, yeah, sure, thanks. Okay, this is the passage about Ananias and Sapphira. And the church was growing in numbers, and as people were being converted, they were selling lands and property, and they were bringing the money and giving it to the disciples for the distribution to the common good.
3: Uh-huh.
5: Ananias and Sapphira had some property. They sold it. They kept some of the money for themselves. They gave the rest of it to the apostles. That was totally within their power to do. And when St. Paul takes up collections for the church, he says, hey, give willingly. God loves a cheerful giver. I'm not compelling you. I'm just inviting you. You give what you want to give. They didn't have to sell the land. They could have sold it and given half the money away and kept half. The problem was they lied about it, and they said, we're giving you all the money. Because so now they want to... Jesus warned against giving alms to be seen by men. They were clearly giving alms to be seen by men, yeah, and not out of charity.
3: Yeah, there it is. Thanks so much for your question, and that was from Elizabeth in Michigan. Hope that's helpful for you. Hey, Dr. David Anders, thank you, sir.
5: Hey, thanks, Tom.
3: 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On behalf of our great team, I'm Tom Price, along with Dr. David Anders. Thanks for joining us. See you next time here on EWTN's Call to Communion. 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
17: I've heard the complaint many times that people in ministry should stop talking so much about chastity and just focus on more pressing social justice issues. But anyone who's worked with young people knows better than to make that false distinction. Well-documented studies show that the younger a teenage girl gives up her virginity, the more likely she is to live below the poverty line. Teenage girls who are promiscuous are 6 times more likely to attempt suicide, and boys are 2 times more likely to suffer from depression. 25% of college students graduate with an STD. People who wait until marriage almost double their chance of a happy marriage. And according to a study of 14,000 teens, those who were abstinent in high school were 60% less likely to be expelled, 50% less likely to drop out, and nearly twice as likely to graduate from college. We can't pretend to care about things like justice and poverty if we don't care about the purity of our young people. This is Chris Stefanik from RealLifeCatholic.com on EWTN Radio.
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19: This is a digital moment with Sandra McDevitt. Did you know St. Clair of Assisi defended her convent against Saracen attackers? St. Clair, born in 1194, and in opposition to her family, followed St. Francis into their religious life, founding an order of Poor Clares. The cloistered order was known for strict poverty. The nuns went barefoot and slept on the ground on straw mattresses. Among her many miracles was fending off the Saracen army by holding up the Blessed Sacrament at the gates of her convent. The enemy retreated in fear. Christmas Eve, 1252. St. Clair was too ill to attend Mass, but was blessed with a vision of both seeing and hearing the Mass on her wall, making St. Clair the patron of both television and the eyes. Her feast day, August 11th. I'm Sandra McDevitt for EWTN Radio.
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21: A new survey courtesy of Concerned Women for America shows that the American people are finally beginning to understand the terrible dangers of the chemical abortion pill. Roughly 70% of respondents said that they support ending the mail-order distribution of mifepristone, a number that is no doubt reflective of pro-life educational efforts to inform the public of its dangers. These drugs kill innocent children. They also present a tremendous danger to the mother's health, particularly in cases of ectopic pregnancy, in which cases taking the pill can be fatal for the mother. While ending the mail order distribution is an important goal, it's not the finish line. Chemical abortion, like all forms of abortion, must be outlawed entirely.
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1: This is an EWTN News Link. I'm Anna Mitchell from the Sunrise Morning Show. The Holy See has released the Pope's itinerary for his September visit to France, during which the Holy Father will meet with survivors of clergy abuse. The Vatican announced the victims are involved in preparing for the meeting. The trip from September 25th to the 28th also includes visits to UNESCO headquarters, a meeting with French bishops in Lourdes, and an interreligious gathering in Metz. And Taylor Farms is recalling food items with jalapenos because of a possible salmonella contamination. It comes after the California-based company pulled lettuce linked to the ongoing Cyclospora outbreak. Taylor Farms said the recalled products include salsas and guacamole. For more news with a Catholic perspective, visit EWTNnews.com. Take 2 with Jerry and Debbie starts now.

Hi there, and happy Monday to you. I'm Debbie Giorgiani, and welcome to your show, Take Two with Jerry and Debbie. Oh, I'm looking forward to this episode today. I've been thinking all about it. I want to hear from you, the Take Two family, and you don't have to be Catholic to call in. I want to hear your comeback story. That's right. In life, we face all these setbacks, right? But I want to really talk about victory and your victorious return, your comeback story. Could you share it in a really kind of a condensed version of it with the Take Two family and the entire world today? Because it will inspire others to keep going. So important, because God really sees what we're doing right now, not yesterday necessarily. And we certainly can't worry about tomorrow, but we have today, and we want to hear your comeback story. How did you make it back from, you know, really being knocked down, and you decided, nope, I'm not going to stay down for the count. I am picking myself up, dusting myself off, and I'm moving forward. And you found that the good Lord was with you all the way, especially when you looked back. So let's hear your comeback stories today. Very, very important. 833-288-3986. 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Please dial in or text in. Tell us your comeback story. If you're going to do it by text, you're going to have to do it in a very shortened version, and really get it down just to the bullet points of it. So, but you can, if you call in 833-288-EWTN, you can speak with me. We can talk about it, and we can really celebrate your victory and what's happening in your life. God is so very good, and this is the day the Lord has made. Let us rejoice and be glad, and we really should be, and we should be preparing for those incredible comebacks when we have the setbacks in life. Don't let it keep you down. Don't let it keep you stuck. Really move forward, because God has great big plans for you. Can you tell us your comeback story today? Stop what you're doing. It's so important. You may think, well, they don't want to hear my story. My story is just my story. Who cares? No, we do care, very much so, because we can learn and grow together as the body of Christ. So please consider dialing in and speaking with me on air so we can really explore your story. I'll have the prayer book out, so I'll put you in the prayer book for continued blessings and graces during this beautiful time and this journey of life. The number is 833-288-EWTN. That's 833-288-3986. Jerry and I always like to share our answers to the questions and the topics that we share with the Take Two family. So Jerry will be back with us soon on the show. And you've got me today, so I'll share my story. But I do want to thank the show team that's in place. We've got Ace at the controls today. Matt is on the phones, and Pedro's on social media. I'm waving to everybody. Hi, guys. Thanks so much for tuning in. So my comeback story. Well, I think I've shared this a lot on radio in 2006. Yes, I have to think about it for a second. 20 years ago. Wow, 20 years ago.

I was met with a pretty horrific divorce. It was horrible. And in post-divorce was even worse, fighting in court for 2 years. It was very expensive, very taxing. And I was under tremendous duress. I mean, it was just horrible, the stress and everything that I suffered during that time. It wasn't good on anybody involved. And I really and truly felt completely down, broken, and just, just completely, it was probably the most humiliating experience of my life. And I talk about how it was more painful, emotionally more painful than cancer. And that's just my personal belief, having gone through cancer. Anyway, so my long story short, which is what I'm asking you to do, keep your long story short, just for the purposes of this discussion, is my comeback story. Well, I had a wonderful priest tell me that during going through the divorce that I was either going to drift away from God or I was going to get super tight with God. And one night I remember praying and saying, okay, Lord, everything's been taken away from me, everything, and there's no way of getting it back. And so I'm definitely not going to lose you. And so I really clung and I just, is it clung or clinged? Well, you get the picture. I got really close to God, and I've never let go, and he's taken me on the most marvelous ride of my life. And so that would be my comeback story. I do have comeback stories from cancer. But that's survival. You know, those of us who have gone through cancer, you're in it for the fight, and you give it your best shot, and God willing, you come out the other side, you know, still standing. And so I've had many little comeback stories, but the big one was 20 years ago. And yeah, you got to keep going. Perseverance, you got to keep going. You can't give up, because that's what the demons want. They want you to give up. And I tell you, I was close to giving up many times, I'll be honest with you. But by the grace of God, I was able to hang on. And so that's my comeback story. I'd love to hear yours. The reason why I share mine is not to go out there and say, okay, I can share mine. It's because I'm not going to ask you to do something that I'm unwilling to do. So I'm asking you to share your life story. I should be willing to share my parts of my life story. And hopefully it'll help people stay on the course. It'll stay people dedicated, focused on God. Don't give up. Do never, ever, ever, ever give up, please. Pope John Paul II, always saying that, never, ever give up. So call or text your comeback story. Phone lines are lighting up, so Matt's busy now. 833-288-EWTN. That's 833-288-3986. By the way, if you didn't catch the Spirit World last Saturday, try to catch it in the archive section. Because it was a great show. We had an open forum. Father Mike Driscoll did a fabulous job. He has such a phenomenal sense of humor. I mean, just incredible. And that was fun to appreciate on air. So if you didn't catch the Spirit World on the open forum, pick it up in the archive section. Also, too, this week, lots of great topics we are preparing. I just want to kind of give you a heads up for tomorrow. Tomorrow is, are you ready to forgive? Are you ready to forgive? So kind of ties in to our comeback story, if you know what I mean. Like, was I able to forgive my former husband? Yeah, it took me a while, but I was able to truly forgive him for all the betrayal and hurt and horrible things he did to me and our life. But yeah, that's tomorrow. Today is tell us your comeback story. Victory is the word today. And that's what we want to talk about. When I come back, I've got a first time caller who's going to be with us, Colleen from South Dakota. So I need you to weigh in on this and give us your story on how you had that setback and then you had the comeback. And you've arrived, and you're here, and you're going to tell your story. 833-288-3986. I'll be right back.

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2: 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And God bless Mother Angelica. 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
4: Give your comeback story today, and we really want to hear from you. So please considering, stopping what you're doing and make that call, because your story matters here on Take Two with Jerry and Debbie. And I want to encourage you to be a first-time caller if you feel prompted by the Spirit, but you're not sure. You're like, what does it feel like? It's very enjoyable. Matt is wonderful to talk to, and he would love to chat with you, and then I'll put you on hold. You get to listen live, and you'll come right in. Now, Colleen's a first-time caller. We're going to get to her in a moment. Let me just share this real quickly about the Immaculate Heart of Mary. The Immaculate Heart of Mary signifies the great purity and love of the heart of the Blessed Virgin Mary for God. It points us to her profound interior life, where she experienced both joys and sorrows, yet remained faithful, as we too are called to do. August is dedicated as the month of devotion to the Immaculate Heart of Mary. Consider doing something special for Our Lady. Enroll in the brown scapular. Wear a miraculous medal. Begin praying the Angelus or the Memorare daily. I love that. I pray the Memorare several times a day. You can find art, medals, pendants, prayer cards, and more devoted to Our Lady at EWTNRC.com. Okay, I'd love to hear your story. Comeback stories we're talking today. Let's hear what Colleen has to say. First-time caller from South Dakota, listening on Sirius XM 130. Hi, Colleen. Welcome.
5: Thank you. Hi. Thanks for taking my call.
4: Absolutely.
5: Yes, 19 years ago, I had a miscarriage. Mm. The little baby was 8.5 inches long. He was a boy, 8.9 ounces. And the day we put him in the ground, there was a saying that I received from the Holy Spirit, I'm sure, and it was, look for and expect small miracles.
4: Wow. Look for and expect.
5: And those miracles were everywhere, and they still are today if I stop and look for them.
4: Wow. So when you were burying your child through this miscarriage, you received a message from the Lord to look and receive small miracles.
5: Look for and expect small miracles, was the saying, yep.
4: Wow. So that definitely kept you going.
5: Oh, yes, definitely, mm-hmm. Yes.
4: Mm-hmm. Yeah.
5: From the little jewelry box that my husband found in Walmart in the scratch and dent section. What in the heck? Is there any scratch and dent section in Walmart? But he did that day. He'd
4: wow.
5: take the part out where it was the rings usually are, and it was a beautiful casket. It had a little heart on top that my oldest daughter was able to write on, his name and his date of birth and all that kind of stuff.
4: Mm. Wow.
5: The flowers that I take Will walks. This little guy's name was Will.
4: Mm-hmm.
5: I'd take Will walks with our forever babysitter, and she'd find heart rocks.
4: Oh.
5: And these flowers that kind of seem to say, pick me, pay attention to me.
4: Right.
5: 234 miles away where we buried him, when I went there for the first time and thought, look for and expect small miracles, I noticed across the countryside there was, looked up and, oh my gosh, they're everywhere here. Walk into the mailbox and there'd be a golf ball that said just the exact words that I needed to have it to say.
4: Mm-hmm.
5: And I haven't found another golf ball like that with those same words on it. In the mailbox would be an angel keychain that was from, no, it was some company, but it just, yeah.
4: Mm-hmm.
5: So many miracles.
4: That is amazing, Colleen. Let me ask you a question. Would you say that you obviously needed that because this must have been very traumatic experience you went through, and so you know that God showed up to because he absolutely needed to for you and your well-being. Would you say that's accurate?
5: Definitely, yeah. Mm-hmm. I for some reason I healed so fast. I shouldn't have healed that fast, but I did. Yeah,
4: interesting.
5: And we had another child after that. And the weight was that 8.9 again, but it was pounds this time.
4: Oh, wow. Wow. So you,
5: yeah.
4: was that next birth, was it a boy too?
5: Yes, he was. Yes. Yep.
4: Yeah. Yep. Yeah. Yeah. Very cool. So, you know, Colleen, let me just ask you this question. What would you say to people that are struggling right now? They've gone through such an emotional experience as you went through and physical experience and everything. I mean, there's so much that goes through with a miscarriage. What would you say to people that are struggling right now with a very painful experience? How would you, you know, they may not get that message that you got, you know, look and expect for, you know, for small miracles. What would you say to people?
5: The thing that my forever babysitter sent my way sometime, be still and know that I'm your Lord,
4: mm-hmm.
5: your God.
4: Yeah.
5: Just slow down. Yep. Know that you're going to see them in heaven again.
4: Right. Right. Think of the big picture. I always I remember so many priests lately are saying this, and I'm so glad they are on radio and on social media. They're saying, you know, we have to stop looking down. We got to look up. So look at the big picture. Right.
5: Yep.
4: Yeah. Thank you.
5: We
4: so
5: have
4: much.
5: Six kids. I know this one made it to heaven. You know, you always want all of your kids to make it to heaven, but I know this one made it.
4: Yeah. Oh, well, yeah, I love the name. Well, was his full name William?
5: No. His full name. My husband helped me out with the middle name when the hospital, the nurse had asked, well, what's his middle name? And got back to the hospital room, and my husband said, well, we always thought it was God's will. So will, quotation marks, God's will, and then our last name, Letler.
4: All right, right. Wow. Wow, you guys really went through this, you know, so beautifully. I'm sorry you had to go through that, but like you said, he's a little intercessor in heaven, which is so, so comforting, right?
5: Right.
4: Yeah. Thank you, Colleen.
5: One of our priests made sure that we kept communication alive, too, and let each of us heal the way we needed to heal.
4: Mm.
5: That was, very important. I wrote a book. Yeah, that helped me a lot.
4: Wow. So you put your story down.
5: A journal.
4: Yeah. Wow.
5: Yep.
4: Amazing. You've really thought this out. You know, as you were speaking, Jerry Usher just came on. He's popping in to say hello to us because we were wondering if he was going to come in today. And I don't know if he heard your story. I'd love to see his comments before you go, Colleen, because you're a first time caller. Can we bring Jerry on, Ace?
5: You bet. Okay.
4: Okay. Yeah. Hold on one second, Colleen. Jerry, are you with us?
6: I am, Jeff. Hi, Jeff. Hi, Colleen.
4: Okay. Colleen, can you hear Jerry?
5: I can.
4: Okay, good. Yeah. Did you hear Colleen's story, Jerry?
6: A little bit of it, yeah. You had a miscarriage, and then there was just a beautiful experience after that. You got the little intercessor in heaven. That's what I heard there at the very end, but there's other details that I missed. Go ahead and fill me in.
4: Well, Colleen, just share again, just rewind a little bit and share the message you got from God as you went through the when you were laying your child to rest.
5: Yep. When we were laying him to rest, That morning I woke up very early and I had to write down, look for and expect small miracles. Since then I've added with God, they will happen. Will's his middle name, or his name. And look for and expect small miracles. They will happen. What's the rest of it? Sorry about it. I can't think of it right now.
4: And they're there. All the, if you're looking for them, they're always there, right? You had talked about that too. Yeah.
5: Yeah. Yes.
4: And she wrote her story down, Jerry. And I just
6: beautiful.
4: Yeah. I just find this so, your story is so important, Colleen, because many times when people will hit an emotional, you know, block like this where they'll go through something and it's so painful, they'll get stuck right at that place. But I love how you processed it out with your husband. You wrote it down. You received the message from the Lord and you said, you know, look, listen for that really still, quiet voice. So any comments on that, Jerry?
6: Well, I think, you know, Debbie, you know me. I'm the king of signs from heaven. You know, I sort of rely on them on a daily basis just to function in my following of God's will. He knows I need a lot of signs. But, yeah, I mean, they may or may not come. But, Colleen, I'm so glad that, you know, you had these little winks from God, these kisses from God, and he showed you that you were there. And I know Debbie asked you to share a word with the other listeners. And I would do the same thing. I would just say, you know, really trust God. If you need kind of a sign, kind of a confirmation, God is very generous in giving those. And I'm so, I'm glad that you had this, again, the beautiful ending that you had with your situation.
4: Mm-hmm.
5: Yeah.
4: Yeah. And they went on to have more kids, right? How many kids did you have after Will?
5: One, but we had four before him.
4: Okay. Okay.
6: Praise
4: wow.
6: God.
4: Yeah. Colleen,
5: here's
4: you are awesome.
5: Look for and expect small miracles. They will happen. And all miracles are small for the big guy.
4: Mm-hmm. True.
6: That's right.
4: Yeah, very true. Colleen, you were a first-time caller. I hope you call us again. I put your whole family in the prayer book, okay?
5: All right. Hey, one more thing, too, for those moms that are hurting and whatnot. It was hard to go into Walmart and go into that baby section, but I had to do it.
4: Mm. Yeah.
5: Just had to be, yeah, have to tackle those hurdles.
4: Sure. Oh, yeah. You know, that's the fun. That's the interesting thing about going through a painful experience. You, it's not fun, right? To go to revisit things or see things that are going to stir up, like what was a loss? You could apply that to other things too. You know, you could have a health situation or like I shared a divorce, you know, and when you see Hallmark movies or something like that, it's so painful, but you almost have to encourage yourself if it's not too traumatic to force yourself to appreciate still things that are just wonderful and beautiful. And know that when you can work through it, you get stronger, right, Colleen?
5: Yes, definitely.
4: Yeah. Yep. Yes. I'm right with you. Yeah. You are awesome. Please call us again anytime, and you're in the book, and thank you so much. I'm glad you got to share some thoughts with Jerry as well.
5: Thank you.
4: God bless you.
6: Thanks, Colleen.
4: Yes. Well, hi, Jerry. I was wondering if you were going to pop in, because when we ask a question of the Take Two family, we always say, well, we'll go first and tell our stories. And I told my grisly little divorce story. So do you want to tell your comeback story?
6: Yeah, I can. And actually, it involves me getting a little bit, you know, vulnerable and personal, but it was something that happened recently on my 30-day silent retreat. As most of our listeners know, the Take-Two family, you know, I spent some years in priestly formation back in the 1990s, and I took, I planned to take just maybe a year or so out just to tap the brakes and get ready for the home stretch, and that's when I got involved in Catholic radio. Catholic Answers hired me, and one thing led to another, and pretty soon I was, you know, working thriving.
4: Okay, I'm not sure I can hear Jerry. Just can I get confirmation from Ace? I think we got disconnected. Okay, we got disconnected from Jerry. Let's wait till he calls back, and he'll pick up where he left off. I was listening intently, and then all of a sudden he dropped off. So that's what happens because I think he's traveling back to seminary, if I'm not mistaken. So he'll call back when he's in a better location. But until then, why don't we continue with your stories, okay? Your comeback stories. So that's what we're talking today. Jerry Usher is on the road, and since he popped in. Colleen did a great job being a first-time caller. Now I'd love to hear from you at 833-288-EWTN. That's 833-288-3986. Let's try to get as many calls in as possible so that we can tell our stories and our victory stories, how we've gotten through stuff. So please call in 833-288-3986. Okay, Jerry, you are back with us. Apparently you could hear us, but we couldn't hear you. Jerry, are you with us?
7: I am with you, Deb. Can you hear me now?
4: Yes, we can hear you. I guess you could hear us, but we couldn't hear you. So if you could just rewind a little bit, we'd like to hear the rest of your story, please.
7: Yeah, well, I know we've got a break coming up, and I'm on hands-free because it's state law here in whichever state I'm in right now. I'm not sure I'm passing from one state to another so quickly. So are you hearing me okay?
4: We are. Just talk as loud as you can. That would be great for me.
7: Okay. Mm-hmm. Well, yeah, just to back up, I mentioned in the seminary we all was called the formation director, and that's someone we meet with every 2 weeks just to kind of discuss how we're doing in all of the different areas of our seminary formation. And if there are any issues, they call them formation issues, that come up, and that's usually not a good thing. But in my case, my formation director said, well, the only thing that we can say about you is everybody on the balcony, they think you're kind of quiet.
4: They said you were kind of quiet? Is that what they said?
7: Kind of quiet, yeah. And, you know, I laugh because, you know, I've talked for a living for going on 50 years here pretty soon. But I think there's maybe a reason for that. And I started to share a minute ago about how when I was in formation before, 30 years ago, I took some time out. And I didn't get back around to resuming that until just, you know, 3 or 4 years ago now, thanks to God. And I think during that interim period, that 28 years or so, I think I lost a little bit of my, you know, childlike playfulness in the spirit, you know, just being free in the spirit to be childlike and playful. I mean, I was always the, you know, the fun of the party, the center of attention, mm-hmm. you know, always just very outgoing and various. And I think maybe over those 10 decades, maybe I've lost a little bit of that. But
4: yeah. Okay, hold that thought, Jerry. Jerry, hold that thought. Start and keep driving. You hear the music. We'll be right back. You got to pick up where you left off because I think this is interesting, and I've got some comments. The other callers, please stay put. We're getting back with comeback stories.
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9: 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And I invite you to join me for Beacon of Truth.
10: This is a Messy Family Minute with Mike and Alicia Hernan. 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So that's one reason we parents need the virtue of courage.
11: It takes courage to not be afraid of the future, to trust that God is with you through the ups and the downs, and that He is with you in this present moment. Choosing to not avoid the hard parts of parenting, like confronting your teen on difficult issues, or being vulnerable with your spouse, or holding the line with your children when the rest of the world is caving. All of this takes courage.
10: C.S. Lewis memorably said, "Courage is not simply one of the virtues, but the form of every virtue at its testing point." We need this kind of strength in our marriage and family life. The Lord says to us in Deuteronomy, "Be strong and courageous, for the Lord your God is the one who is going with you. He will not desert you or abandon you." Our Lord is with us, so take courage.
11: For more inspiration and encouragement for your family, visit us at messyfamilyminute.org.
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4: We're back talking about comeback stories. So if you've had a setback in life, and can you tell us the comeback story? And Jerry Usher is on the road back to the seminary outside of Boston, Massachusetts, and he's driving and he's talking to us. Why? Because he loves the Take Two family, and we love always to be as a family together each and every weekday. So Jerry, please rewind just a little bit. I want to make a comment about what you said about how your personality changed.
7: Yeah, well, I was saying that, you know, about the time I stepped out of preaching formation, I intended it to be very brief, and then it was all good that I was doing, you know, working at Catholic Answers and Catholic Radio all 28 years in between. But I think that the way I put it this way to my spiritual director at the Silent Retreat is I said I believed at the time, or actually over the years, that I had aborted my vocation. That's how I put it. And I think that, you know, put a kind of a little bit of a damper on my spirit, you know, my childlike playfulness, the joy that I always had in my life. I wasn't without any of these things, but they were more subdued than they were, say, when I was in my 20s and going through high school and stuff. So the Holy Spirit really gave me back that joyful, childlike playfulness at the retreat. So What was kind of funny is I said to them, my spiritual director, this happened about halfway through the silent retreat, and I said, well, I don't get a chance to try this out because we can't talk for another 2 weeks.
4: Well, I have to tell you, Jerry, I experienced little doses of that along the years that we've been in ministry together. And I'll tell you, you are hilarious. And boy, do you have that childlike kind of just embracing the world around you. And I think that's wonderful. And if you bring that into the priesthood, God willing, when you're ordained, I think that's going to be phenomenal because people will relate to that, Jerry.
7: Well, I think so. Yeah, I hope so. The parish where I was before and after the silent retreat is St. John Vianney Catholic Church in Orlando. And the two priests in that parish, they are laughing all the time. You go into the parish office, walk down the hall, and there is just laughter and fun and excitement and joy all the time. And that's what I know ministry can be and should be. And that's what I'm really looking forward to.
4: Yeah, I love that. I love that. That is so cool. Very good. So then we'll make sure we put you on the calendar and you can definitely make the next Give Me Your Best Clean Joke show, okay?
7: Sure.
4: Yeah. So I don't have to do that one alone. That one can be painful to do alone. I will tell you, it's hard to do because you're laughing and talking and trying to keep everything straight, and you just want to just be giggling the whole time. So, Jerry, can you stay with us? Yeah, can you stay with us a little bit? We got some more callers. I'd love for you to hear their stories.
7: Yeah, sure.
4: Okay, so Jerry's gonna hang with us for a little bit. We're gonna get to Julia in just a minute, but let me just share two great EWTN radio affiliates are celebrating an anniversary this week. KSMR has served Great Falls, Montana for 20 years, and Holy Family Radio, with four stations serving Ohio, marks 16 years with us. Congratulations to Tony Roush at St. Michael Radio and Deacon Jeff Compton and his team at Holy Family Radio from your friends here at EWTN. This is so cool, you guys. Lots of years of 24/7 of bringing Catholic radio to listeners. This is amazing. Okay, let's get to Julia. Julia's in St. Louis, Missouri, and Julia's listening on the EWTN app. Hi, Julia. You have me that's in my home studio and Jerry on the road heading back to the seminary. Welcome.
15: Oh, well, thank you very much, Debbie. Good morning to you from St. Louis, Mo. It's a beautiful morning that God has made. Let us all rejoice and be glad. Amen. My story, my comeback story is I am a child of the 60s. My parents were teenagers when they met and got married. My dad was in the Vietnam War, And so the thing is, they had, you know, when he came back, he was a different person, and he had a lot of, you know, emotional scars and wounds. And anyway, it took its toll on their marriage. I'm the eldest. I'm in my 60s, and I have four younger brothers. And anyway, so as time goes, as during the 60s, I mean, it was very tumultuous, as everyone knows, and all the paradigm shift, and, you know, you make your bed, you lay in it kind of attitude. But anyway, things get misconstrued. My point is, the comeback story is, when he came back and they had a lot of difficulties, and they tried to, you know, have more babies to make, more of a family situation and things, and mom did a lot, and she was a stay-at-home mom, but she worked at the glove factory for a while, and anyway, so he had some problems, and my dad did, and so I'm a victim of incest, and anyone who may be triggered by that word, I know a lot of people have been raped and have had very terrible things happen to them and are not able to speak like freely as I am today. The comeback story is recognizing that all that has happened in my life is for the glory and praise of God. When understood from the position and perspective that I am part of the mystical body of Christ in a very special way, and recognizing that no matter what has happened to me in my life, and I've had other different things happen to me too, I don't have to run away from those things. I don't have to. God is everywhere. He's transcendent. He sees. He knows. He's omnipotent. He's omnipotent. He's omniscient. He's omnipotent. So being part of the mystical body in a very special way has enabled me to become more myself.
4: Mm.
15: I realize, I reflect, and I look back, and I see all the different things. But the enemy wants me to see it as a block to God, as a something that I have to fix for God. But it's not that way at all. Mm. It's a way to say, I accept the things I cannot change. I don't have to brood over it. I don't have to make excuses for it. He's not culpable for what he did. There were extenuating circumstances, and they were very young. But my mother and her aunt and her uncle have had, you know, I'm very blessed with all the pain and suffering and trauma. I have been blessed so profoundly and abundantly that I don't know how much gratitude I can give myself back. And in a way, maybe this can reach out to somebody that's listening. But I think, you know, the culture has various stereotypes, biases, labels, et cetera. And I really am not a label kind of person. I kind of, you know, it kind of rubs me the wrong way. But I am so grateful for my mother. She's now deceased. I missed her very, very much. I pray, and I'm just very grateful. I'm very grateful to you, Debbie, and mm-hmm. Jerry, and thank you for letting me participate in this comeback story. God bless you all.
4: Oh, Julia, thank you so very much. Please don't go anywhere yet. I'd love to hear Jerry's comments, and I have a few myself. Jerry?
6: Well, just a couple things. One, you know, the Bible says God works all things for good for those who are called according to his purpose. And that doesn't say some things. It doesn't say the good things. It says God works all things for good. I can think back in my own life when terrible things were done to me, or I committed, you know, grave sins or took wrong turns in my life. And God was there, and he used it to turn me in the direction he wanted me to go. So I would share that. And then you also mentioned, you talked about the healing in the body of Christ, and, you know, the human body, if we get an infection or a wound or something, the rest of the body heads toward that part to offer its healing support. And it's the same spiritually in the body of Christ as well. We know that God's grace is always working in and through the church, especially in the sacraments. And so we have that assurance that our human bodies are going to try to heal us, and our spiritual body, the church, is going to be there to come to our aid as well.
4: Mm-hmm. Wow, that was powerful. Julia, the only thing I wanted to share, and I'd love for you to comment on what we just responded to you with, the one thing that as you were speaking in your story, Julia, I was thinking about all the years that I've worked with exorcists and people in demonology, and they would say things like, you know, that's where the demons want to hold us. They want to hold us in things that we feel in our past or things we've done in our past, and the past is something they can place again in our minds, right? And they want us there. They want us in fear. They want us in unforgiveness. They want us in hatred. They want us to give up. They want us to feel the block from God because they want to come between us. As you were telling your story, I was thinking, wow, this is so important. And I'm not saying that everybody should just say, oh, you know, big deal, I had a past, you know, no big deal. It is a big deal because it has shaped you. Yeah. But we shouldn't be held to that. What do you say about that, Julia?
16: I think you're absolutely right, because any traumatic, my personal experience has been in traumatic experiences and living through them, that the saddest part of it is that I lose my identity in keep looking back. You very well articulated the fact that the demons do want to keep us down and make labels and false sad emotions or this inexhaustible or attenuated desire for attention. And yet God says, I'm here, just like Horton the Who, you know? And so to realize that God created me in his image. I'm a baptized child in the Catholic Church. He never left me. And the demon says, oh, this happened to you. You must be this, or this is this, or this is this. And all it is a tearing away of my real self.
4: Mm-hmm.
16: And I am always my real self.
4: That's right.
16: And when I stay in my real self and acknowledge, okay, I did have a terrible experience, but it's over. I forgave Dad. He knows that. And with that, a greater love, a greater success in manifesting the kingdom of God, which is pure joy and bliss. And I wish that for everyone, especially those who've gone through similar situations as I have. I'm very blessed. I love my mother, my aunts, my uncle. I was very blessed. So God provides in mysterious ways.
4: Mm-hmm.
16: So that's all I have. And thank you very much for letting me participate.
4: Oh, you're so welcome. Please call us anytime. I know Jerry might have some follow-up statements. Jerry, anything on your mind or heart?
6: No, I think it's a beautiful call, and you come to a place, is it Julia? I think you said, Julia, you come to a place where a lot of people have not gotten to yet, and I know you're praying hard. You've been insinuated that already, that you're praying that other people will find the freedom that you found, because it's a beautiful thing. So.
4: Yeah, I totally agree. Julia, I put you in the prayer book for continued blessings. Call us again, okay?
6: Yeah.
16: Thank you.
4: Thank you. What a wonderful call. Yeah, I love the Take Two family, Jerry. They are so amazing. We're going to get to some more calls. Rick is up next, but hold on, Rick. Don't go anywhere. I want to give the number one more time. If you feel prompted by the Spirit, if you can tell us your comeback story, tell us the setback, tell us the comeback, give us your lived experience, your words of wisdom, just like Colleen did and Jerry did and I did and Julia did and Rick's going to do in a moment, please dial in, but do it now. Don't wait any longer. 833-288-3986. That's the number to call. We want to hear from you. And Rick, real quickly before we get to you, let me just share about the rosary, because prayer, the power of prayer. Jerry and I so believe in the Most Holy Rosary. We believe in the power of prayer. We've seen miracles. We love praise reports. If you've got one, call it in, make sure. But the rosary, EWTN Radio, brings you the Holy Rosary twice each day for over 30 years. 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Okay, Jerry, let's turn our attention to Rick. Rick's in Oklahoma, listening on the EWTN app. Hi, Rick. Welcome to the program.
17: Hi, how are you today?
4: We're doing great. Thank you so much, sir. You go right ahead.
17: Well, I'm having a little bit hard time hearing you guys on the volume here.
4: Okay. Well, why don't you
17: there
4: go
17: you
4: ahead?
17: Are.
4: Yeah, there
17: can
4: you go.
17: Can you hear me?
4: Yes, we can hear you just fine.
17: Okay. So I'm Rick. I'm down here in Oklahoma. I'm a veterinarian, equine veterinarian for 34 years. Born and grew up in Southwest Missouri in the Bible Belt, and went to cradle Catholic, little bitty Catholic church, only a couple kids my age growing up, and catechesis was lacking at best, might be the term there, and I kind of lived a life of mess, and had a lot of problems with depression, and family problems with depression, and fast forward, some failed marriages, checking all the boxes. In 2017, I decided I was going to take a sabbatical from veterinary medicine and try to save a failing marriage, and had a brother that had terminal cancer. And I never left the church, but I didn't really understand it. And Lent in 2017, I gave up sports radio, being in the truck all the time. I was radio junkie. I gave up sports radio. And I was flipping around on the radio stations, and something popped up that was kind of interesting sounding to me. And it was Guadalupe Radio Network out of Texas that I got in South Oklahoma. And that was a life-changing comeback for me. I started to learn things about my faith and religion that I had never learned before. Had I known what I didn't know, I think my life would have been a lot more simple and less stressful and made fewer mistakes along the way. And when they said, I had not been receiving the Eucharist for over 30 years because I was not in the grace of the church. Catholic radio, including Take Two and Dr. David Andrews and Catholic Answers, led me back to wanting to get back and woke me up to realize that we truly did receive the body, blood, soul, and divinity right there at the altar, and I needed to work as best I could to get back to that spot. Because I think I was one of those percentages that I'd heard on the radio that didn't really believe it, or maybe we didn't really know it, or maybe we sensed that something was special about receiving the Eucharist as a kid, that it hadn't really been pounded into us, that we really appreciated it, and why we would want to not stay in the graces to be able to receive our Lord, body, blood, soul, and divinity.
4: Mm.
17: And I'm not as well spoken as a lot of people are on here, so I'm rambling, I guess.
4: Mm-hmm. No, you sing it beautifully.
17: Fast forward from 2017, my marriage continued to fail. I had to move out of the marital house. And my comeback story was I ended up coming back to a town in Oklahoma where when I first moved to Oklahoma 31 years ago, and I was in the grace of the church, I started attending that parish again. They asked me to start reading. They asked me to get re-involved in the Knights of Columbus. They asked me to be an usher. And about 6 months into the deal, Father Peter came up to me after when I was preparing to read for the day, and he says, I would like for you to teach RE class this year. And I looked square at him and I said, do you know how many of my relatives just rolled over in their grave when he just asked me that? And kind of giggled. And he says, no, I'm serious. And I said, well, I've worked a lot. I just barely can make it to Mass. I'm 24/7, 365 veterinarian. He says, well, just pray about it, think about it. I prayed about it, thought about it. I said, if I can have older kids, I'd consider doing it. He says, oh, I've got the perfect group for you, I believe. And I said, oh, yeah. He said, yes, I've got 20 junior high to high school age kids who were all behind on their Catholic education, and he wanted to do a pre-confirmation class with that group of kids. Mm-hmm. So I talked to my other priest in Ardmore about that, and he said, do you think I should do it? And he said, I think there'd not be a more perfect person in the world to take a group of Bad News Bears kids through a pre-confirmation class. So I agreed to do it. And first class, I was pretty taken aback, and had an assistant teacher, wonderful young lady, and I said, we're just going to ask the Holy Spirit to guide our lips from then on. Mm-hmm. And miraculous things happened in that class from there forward. I ended up with 22 kids who were slumped in their chairs, couldn't care less about being in class. Their parents just made them come to class. Ended up having kids that looked forward to being at religious education every morning. They were sad when religious education class was over, mm-hmm. and then begged me to go be a teacher in their confirmation class the next year, which I was allowed to do. We ended up taking almost the whole class to Steubenville last year in Springfield, and such a miraculous experience. So my comeback is a comeback to the Eucharist and a comeback to the church. Mm. And I ended up doing an extensive examination of conscience when I started working on my annulment, annulment process,
4: right.
17: Degree of nullity, and it ended up being 100 pages long when I got done typing it, and it ended up serving as almost a lifetime examination of conscience. And then I took that and I went back to confession. Actually had done that before teaching because mm-hmm. I wanted to be receiving the sacrament if I was preaching about it. Mm-hmm. And went to confession after 32 years and have stayed in the graces and lived a chaste life and continue to teach mm-hmm. kids. I have clients that come to me asking for advice and guiding them to the Catholic Church, or even some that are non-Catholic that are asking me, what do we need to do to be baptized? You seem like it's exuding from you. And so anyway, Holy Spirit's work, and I'm getting the chance. I'm getting the chance to share it with other people. And my kids, you could ask them, pound, pound, pound into them all the social teachings, all the everything else. If we don't know that Jesus is truly present, body, blood, soul, and divinity in that Eucharist, mm-hmm. a lot of the other things don't matter. And every one of them will tell you, they learned that in the last couple of years, and I will continue to press that into them.
4: Well, Rick, we have so much we want to share with you. We wish we had more time, but we're getting ready to close the episode in a couple minutes. I wanted Jerry to have final comments to you, but real quickly, two things. Rick, I put you in the prayer book for continued blessings and graces as you continue to share the faith. You are the reason. Your story is the reason we show up every day on Catholic radio. It's certainly not to get rich and famous. It's because God is using the radio airwaves, and we know it. We've seen it. Your story is exactly that. When you're done talking with Jerry and you say goodbye to us, would you stay on the line if you feel comfortable and give your information to Matt if we can email you? Because your testimony, I think, would be very appreciated on Guadalupe Radio Network. They love getting testimonies from people, and you just shared it so wonderfully. I don't know if they'll be able to pick it up just from take two. So I'd love for you to give your testimony again if you're willing to speak to Matt after you're done talking to Jerry. Jerry, you got a minute.
6: Well, Rick, I say this all the time on the show. Debbie says it as well. And that is, you, the Take Two family, what you share on this show is going to make a difference in people's lives. And I can assure you, my friend, my brother in Christ, what this story, this journey, this amazing journey that God has you on, and you haven't seen nearly the best of it yet. This amazing journey, I'm sure, is inspired and given hope to a lot of people who are maybe in a situation like you were, you know, 10, 20, 30 years ago, thinking, you know, how am I ever going to get out of this rut that I'm in? Could God ever possibly love me? Could he use me in any kind of a powerful way? The answer to all of those is yes, and you just will prove that.
4: Mm-hmm. Amen. Beautiful. Okay, well, we have Matt picking up the phone right now because we're getting ready to close the show. Those are great words, Jerry. Oh, my goodness. What a beautiful broadcast today. Thanks, Jerry. Hope you can drop in tomorrow as we talk about forgiveness and safe driving. Remember, Jerry, you've got your guardian angel right beside you. Okay, this has been a beautiful broadcast, you guys. Thank you so much to our show team today, Matt, Ace, and Pedro, doing such a great job. I'm waving to everybody on social media. Yes, that's right. Tomorrow is Are We Ready to Forgive? That's what we're going to talk about tomorrow. Yes, and maybe Jerry will be able to be on the road and he can pop back in again. So we love that. And we love you guys, the Take-Two family and the affiliates that carry Take-Two Live. Thank you. You are giving an awesome opportunity to your listeners. Please know that. Jerry and I get the emails all the time. So that'll do it, you guys. For Jerry Usher, I'm Debbie Giorgiani. Until tomorrow, have a beautiful and blessed day. We'll see you real soon.
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4: This is EWTN Daily Saint, where each story reminds us that holiness is possible in every age. Saint Clare of Assisi was a noble woman who gave up wealth and privilege to follow Christ in poverty, prayer, and joyful simplicity under the rule of Saint Francis of Assisi. Born into a wealthy family in Assisi, Italy, Clare was deeply moved by Franciscan preaching and example. Forced to marry against her will, she left her home one night to take religious vows. She founded an order of contemplative nuns, later known as the Poor Clares. The sisters embraced a life of radical poverty, prayer, manual labor, and trust in God's providence. Her devotion to the Eucharist once saved Assisi from an enemy attack. Claire died in 1253 and was canonized just 2 years later. Today, the Poor Clares operate in more than 70 countries across four continents. May the life of St. Clare inspire you to grow closer to Christ today. St. Clare, pray for us. To sign up for the Daily Saint emails, please visit EWTN.com/Daily Saint.
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2: 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Women of Grace, for such a time as this.

information from you, discussion from you, comments from you, questions from you. Anyway, 833-288-EWTN. That's 833-288-3986 is the way that you can join us here. Don't delay. Call right away. We want to talk with you today, and I'm sure the Lord wants to use you and your question to impact the lives of so many people, because that's what he does. Yes, when we talk about him, when we ask questions about him, when we comment about him or about our life in him or about the situations and circumstances that we face in life that we're trying to resolve with wisdom and guidance from the Holy Spirit, we are actually doing a corporal work of mercy. I like to remind us of that. I like to remind me of that, right? It's a corporal work of mercy because we are impacting the spiritual life of someone else by way of the question or the comment, as well as by opening it up for discussion on these airwaves. And so very many times, so very many times, it is the comment that you make about a question that someone has posed to us that makes all the difference in their life. And we want you to reap the benefits of that. You might not know them in this life, but you will know them in eternal life. And recently I was reading a beautiful little book on St. Thérèse of Lisieux, short little volume, written in 1954. And as you well know, if you're a regular listener, I love to go back and read those older books for a number of different reasons. And I can outline those for you if you want to know. One, I think it's because the sentiments that are expressed there are so within the heart of the church. You know, typically speaking, if you're reading a spiritual book prior to 1962, you do not have to concern yourself as to whether or not you are getting a perspective that is in line with church teaching and sacred scripture. After 62, you have to be a little bit more prudent in your selections because things got a little wild and crazy after the closing of the Second Vatican Council. Not through the intention of the Council Fathers. Those documents are beautiful. They're pristine. That council was valid. All of the Holy Fathers that have come since then are valid Holy Fathers. But then we did have some aggressive elements in the church that used the bully pulpit of publishing to try to infuse their notions into the minds of American Catholics in particular, but this was something that went on, I think, in other countries as well. So I like those early books. That's not to say I don't read contemporary books. If you know my television program, you know that that's not the case. I read the books of the guests that I interview, but we're very prudent about the publishers that we really kind of hearken to. So there is that. So there is that safety valve of getting something true and good and beautiful. The other thing that I like about it is the quality of the prose that is written is more elevated than today. Today, you know, we are, you know, cut to the chase kind of people. We tend to be a little pithy in our commenting. We don't tend to use a lot of descriptive language. We've lost a certain civility in our tone. And we oftentimes do not allow ourselves to sit meditatively in the place where the Holy Spirit actually breathes into the work. Now, this, I know that these are really broad strokes. I get that. I know they're really broad strokes. I'm saying this not to offend anyone. These are the things I remind myself of, though, when I am sitting down to write. And so I like the elevated tone that is in a lot of those works that are older. And they're not arcane. I'm not talking about anything that's very esoteric. I'm not talking about that. I'm just talking about the quality of the language. And you go back, I mean, and this was a standard, not just in Catholic literature. This was a standard across the board in every work that was published, even newspapers. Go back And we can do this, of course, go out there online, do a search and pull up an article from a newspaper that was in the 50s, you know, and read the article. And you're going to see what I mean. The vocabulary was greater. We've reduced our and this is, again, it's a general stroke, but it's a cultural reality that we've kind of reduced our vocabulary. More than a two syllable word
is oftentimes gently rebuked in publications today. You know, if you use like a four syllable or a five syllable word, well, you know, I mean, that could put you before a firing squad. Of course, I'm just joking, but you get my point. So I like that. I like that because I think that, first of all, it excites the imagination. It builds a holy fervor into the heart when it is spiritual.

0: respectful literature that's written at that level. And I think that it takes us places where sometimes the pithier language that we use today does not. I remember years ago, now I'm off on a little tangent here, but I remember years ago, I interviewed Phyllis Schlafly on the Abundant Life television program, which preceded the Women of Grace television program, which, by the way, happens to be broadcast Monday through Friday on EWTN television at 1 p.m. But when I interviewed Phyllis Schlafly, there was a fad that was going on, a trend in public education called outcome-based education. So, you know, and I think that really this has become almost a standard. Assessment tests, things like this, teachers were teaching to the test as opposed to teaching, you know, a more liberal arts approach to education for the expansion of the mind and the souls of the little ones. And she was very concerned about this. It was also a progressive movement. And she believed that it was for the dumbing down of America. And that was a phraseology that was pretty much in use at that time as a reaction against what was happening in public education. And so, quite frankly, that's exactly what happened. And so you see now that many municipalities and school districts are talking about the dearth of students that are reading at grade level or that can do math problems. You see it at university campuses where they've got remedial reading classes for their students, you know. Why is that? It's because they don't have the basics. It was because America truly, educationally, was dumbed down. Now, there's all kinds of reasons why we could say that was, and some could be conspiracy theories. But remember, something is a conspiracy theory only if it's a theory. If it's a real conspiracy, it is not a theory. So we have to be careful not to dump everything into the conspiracy category or the conspiracy theory category. So at any rate, I was reading this lovely little book about Saint Therese, and I was reading in this little book about the fact that she would offer up, and we all know that Saint Therese practiced mortification to a degree of heroic virtue, and she delighted in the humiliation she received and the other ways in which she could participate in mortification, knowing that her mortification was helping some priest in some far-flung mission territory. She would never know the priest, but nonetheless, she sought joy because she knew that grace was being distributed through her act of mortification. So call in today. Maybe you have a question. It'll be an act of mortification and some soul will be saved. 833-288-EWTN.
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11: 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Why does it always have to be about her?
3: Can it be about me? And God spoke to me, not audibly, but in my heart, and with words I'll never forget. He said, "You have every right to make it all about you, to put your own needs first. You have every right to be average, to be ordinary, and not to become a saint." Suffice it to say, I retracted my prayer. And in retrospect, I think God wasn't only calling me to holiness, but to happiness. The days I wake up and say, "My wife is lacking these five traits of a perfect spouse. I should tell her." Those aren't my best days. The days I wake up and ask myself how I can make her the happiest wife on earth, I end up being the happiest husband. Go figure. Jesus said, "Whoever wants to save their life will lose it, but whoever loses their life for my sake will find it." 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
0: Well, welcome back, everybody. You are listening to Women of Grace Live. I'm Johnette Williams. Very happy to be with you today. Do want to remind you to get out to our website, womenofgrace.com. We have all kinds of amazing things for you there. We really do. I want to call your attention to a couple of beautiful opportunities that are coming up, one of which is tomorrow, and then the next is 2 days after that. I guess that would be, let's see, tomorrow's Tuesday, Wednesday, would be Thursday. So tomorrow, August 11th, we have an online Mornings of Grace, and I am encouraging you to take advantage of this opportunity. It's hosted by two of our regional coordinators. You will be able to have an opportunity to dip deeply into a very important topic, and it has to do with our Blessed Mother. And so, you know, if you want greater insight about Our Lady, if you want to see Our Lady through the eyes of the mystics, then this would be the online event for you. Our Women of Grace, Mornings of Grace, Evenings of Grace take place in person, but we also offer them online, realizing that perhaps in your locale you don't have this opportunity. Perhaps there is no Women of Grace presence there. We want to take care of that for you. We want you to join up with us at Women of Grace to help transform the world one woman at a time. It is a partnership that we enter into. It truly is. And these online events reach women who basically are in these areas where there is not a Women of Grace opportunity for a live event, but it also is a great introduction to Women of Grace and to the spiritual formation that we hope to accomplish in the lives of women, that they might be the mini Marys in our world today. So this one is particularly on point with the theme, Mystics, Mary, and You. We do invite you to join us. If you get out there to our website, womenofgrace.com, you are going to see it advertised in the slideshow. It's also listed for you under the events. Again, it's tomorrow morning. We are going to, the ladies are going to be meeting together at 10:30 a.m. until 12 noon. That's 10:30 a.m. to 12 noon Eastern time, so adjust it for your time zone. Mary Dillenbach and Isabel Liberatore are going to be offering this opportunity for you. And I can tell you, you will truly, truly enjoy it. The theme, if you will, for Mystics, Mary, and You is this: through the sacrament of baptism, all Christians are called to live a life of holiness and to enter a mystical union with the Holy Trinity through prayer and participation in the mystery of Christ. The grace we're praying for is in imitation of our Blessed Virgin Mary and by the example of mystic saints. And this would be you praying. I pray for the grace for a greater infilling of the Holy Spirit to deepen my awareness of God's love and mercy for me and my call to holiness. May I enter more fully into the mysteries of the life of Christ and grow in intimacy with God and my neighbor. And of course, that's going to be done through the perspective of a look at our Blessed Lady. So that is tomorrow, August the 11th at 10:30 in the morning, running until 12 noon Eastern time. If you cannot make it tomorrow morning, don't despair. We have an evening opportunity, too, which is happening on Thursday, August the 13th, from 7 p.m. Eastern to 8:30 p.m. Eastern. Regional coordinators Linda DeGonzaga and Denise McCain will be leading that particular option. So we invite you to come either tomorrow at 10:30 a.m. or to come on Thursday, as we say, at 7 o'clock p.m. Just get out to our website, womenofgrace.com. You can register right there. So I really encourage you you to take advantage of these opportunities. They're easy, breezy, lovely. You do this in the convenience of your own home. It doesn't get much easier, or does it get much more, what's the word that I want to use, convenient for you than that? I don't think so. Also want to remind you that coming up sooner than later now, oh my goodness, it seemed so far away when I first began talking about this on the air, but here it is. We're going to Poland. Yes, we are. We're going to Poland. A whole group of people, Jack, myself, Bishop William Walter Scheid of the Diocese of Pittsburgh. We're going to be walking in the footsteps of a great saint, St. John Paul II, St. Faustina, St. Maximilian Kolbe. It is going to be beautiful. We're going to Auschwitz, St. Teresa Benedicta of the Cross, whose feast day was yesterday, August the 9th. We're going to be having an opportunity to visit lots of beautiful places, beautiful shrines, a lot of time for prayer and deep reflection. There will be spiritual talks all along the way, a few surprises coming your way too. Just a beautiful opportunity. So get on out there. If you've got, you know, a little prompting of the Holy Spirit, give way to it and join us on this beautiful pilgrimage. We're leaving Monday, September the 7th, arriving home on the 16th. So it's the 7th to the 16th. Beautiful, beautiful time. Never been there before. As I keep telling you, it's going to be just an absolutely amazing pilgrimage, an amazing pilgrimage. We're still taking registrations. We will close them out at some point in time. Just not yet. We want as many of you to come as possible, although we're not going to take, you know, like four or five buses. We're not doing that. We want to have time to spend with each other. So for that reason, we're going to limit it. But right now, we still have availability, and I want to encourage you to join. Join us. 833-288-EWTN. That's 833-288-3986 is the way that you can join us here. Very nice comment came in this morning. Let me read this to you. It says, thank you for the very informative Women of Grace program you hosted on EWTN July 30th. Your answer to the question, do Catholics worship Mary, was the best answer I have ever heard. You explained why we honor Mary, but do not worship her. I have non-Catholic friends with this misconception that Catholics worship Mary. Your thorough explanation of why we do not worship Mary, but rather honor her, will help me greatly in explaining the difference to my non-Catholic friends. Thank you, and may God continue to bless your work and your life. Well, you know, dear commenter, thank you so very much for sending your gratitude to us for this program. I'm not really sure if it was the radio program or if it was the television program. I answered that question recently on both. So I'm not sure which one it was that you were able to take opportunity and advantage for. But all of that being said, this is one that comes along often, and which is one of the reasons why this Morning of Grace, Evening of Grace is going to be so beneficial for you that's coming this week, tomorrow and or Thursday. You go to both if you want to. You're going to get different perspectives because we've got different leaders, but basically the material will be the same. But you'll get their insights too. And the group of women that will join them will be different too. So whatever is working for your schedule is great. But we do want to understand, and we do want to have, you know, a faith-filled response to the misconceptions that people hold about our Catholic faith. The difficulty is that these misconceptions are deeply entrenched. And, you know, in many cases, it's been generations of teaching on this, not just from the pulpit, but also within the family. And so even when you present a Protestant with the perspective that we hold with regard to Our Lady or to the Eucharist or to the Sacrament of Reconciliation, confessing our sins to a priest, for example, or to papal authority, there's a resistance to believing that you're telling them the truth. And I have taken occasion in the past to actually impart to these people a catechism. You know, I go out, get a catechism, take it back to them and say, listen, if you really want to know what the church teaches on these topics and you want to see that what I'm sharing with you is factual, here is the official, excuse me, teaching of the church. And I explain, you know, there's an index in the back. You have a question, look up that particular you know, theme or that topic, and you're going to get a lot of references. And it was recently pointed out to me, and frankly, I never thought to do so, to look at how many scripture references are in the catechism, because our Protestant friends hold only to scripture as the final teaching on all things that are true, which is interesting since scripture doesn't say that. and says something quite different anyway. I mean, it actually says something different. So I don't know why they arrive at that conclusion. It's basically a self-refuting conclusion to arrive at. But when they see that these teachings of the church are rooted in sacred scripture, as well as the early church fathers, which proves that in these cases, the teaching of the church goes all the way back to the beginnings. That's why the early church fathers and references to them are so important. It shows this clear catena of teaching from Jesus all the way down to the present day. And the church has never, ever taught against the faith and morals that have been established from that period of time forward. So, you know, we've had holy fathers that have made statements off the cuff, that have given their own personal views, but the holy father is only infallible when he speaks ex cathedra. What does that mean? It means from the chair of Peter. And it's only when he's pronouncing on faith and morals underneath that authority. So does it mean that the Holy Father can make a mistake on something? Yeah. Can it mean that he has a political position or something, or, you know, an opinion about a certain issue that's taking place in our corporate life together as the people of God traveling through time at this moment? Yeah. I mean, he can have his personal opinions, but the church, you know, the faithful are not obligated to that. We should pay attention. We should pay attention. But when it's on faith and morals spoken from the chair of Peter, which is a very specific thing, that is when the Holy Spirit will not let the Holy Father make an error. And it's interesting because, first of all, speaking from the chair of Peter is rare. It doesn't happen often. It very rarely happens. But you can go back and do your own little self-study on this, and you can look at every pronouncement that's come ex cathedra, and you will see that it is consistent with what the church has always taught. And what has the church always taught? The church has always taught what sacred scripture says and what was handed down to us from the apostles and those early disciples of the apostles and the early disciples of the early disciples of the apostles, all the way down for 2,000 and some years, all the way through millennia. So, you know, when we look at these questions that come to us, we want to have a clear understanding of the answer, and we want to have that certitude in our presentation, because we're standing on truth. We're standing on truth. So the Catechism of the Catholic Church, I do believe someone told me it's 34 pages of scriptural references. Now, of course, it would depend on the catechism that you have. Not that the text is different, but the size of the book is different. So sometimes, you know, you have more paragraphs in the catechism on one page and one, you know, publication of the catechism than another. But the point is, it is copious numbers of pages that have scriptural references. Nowhere are you going to find the church saying that we worship Mary. What you're going to find is the church says the exact opposite. And what I'm sure I explained in that particular answer that day was that we as Catholics have, you know, we have three different categories of veneration. And only one of those categories of veneration refers to worship. And that is reserved for God alone, and it's called latria. The veneration, the honor that we give to Mary, is called hyperdulia. So we're going to look at that word for a minute. Let's go to the root word. The root word is dulia. What does dulia mean? Dulia means veneration. It means praise, not worship. It means praise. Now, we don't have a problem praising someone. Don't we praise someone when they do a good job? Don't we give them accolades? Don't we give, you know, Super Bowl rings to our Super Bowl winners? Don't we give gold medals and bronze medals and silver medals to athletes in the Olympic Games? We do all that. Don't we hang our children's, you know, good grades up on the refrigerator, or they get a star on their paper? I'm not sure they give stars anymore. Or they get, you know, a stamp on their paper, or however the teacher acknowledges that a child has done a good job. Don't we hang that on the fridge? Of course we do. What is that? That's dulia. That's the praise that we give to somebody for a job well done, right? Or for an act of virtue. So dulia is what we give to the common person, to us, who are still traveling along this way. It's also a way in which we encourage them to move forward in a good and healthy direction, right? Why do we do that? We want to encourage them. You keep going. We want that little child to strive for the next star on the paper, right? So we affirm them. That's dulia. We give dulia to the saints. We extol the marvelous ways in which their example and their witness leads us into a deeper relationship with our Lord and actually excites within us a fervor and a desire to be saints as well. And if you know, think that you can't be a saint, well, you know, then we got to scratch our head and say, well, wait a second, what am I doing here? That should be the goal of every single one of us. So we extol the saints. But hyperdulia now, you know what the word hyper means. We use it all of the time. What does hyper mean? You know, somebody's overactive, hyper, you know, that was hyper. Like that was a really good book. It was a really good movie, right? So hyperdulia is the highest form of adulation or veneration that we give to a saint. And that is reserved for Our Lady. Why is that reserved for Our Lady? Because God especially chose Our Lady for a singular act of grace. And may I say, a singular act of grace with great intentionality behind it. And what is that singular act of grace that our Blessed Mother received that no other human person had received prior to her, no other human person has received since her, and no other human person will ever receive? That special singular grace is the grace of her Immaculate Conception, that she was conceived in the womb of her mother without the stain of original sin. And how did that happen? How did that happen? Well, Don Scotus, a Franciscan, gives us the answer to that. He was a theologian. He reasoned it out. And it's so logical. Think about this. Why would that even be necessary? Why would that be necessary? Well, God gave a singular grace to our Blessed Lady for the singular act that he would entrust to her. And what was that? To conceive within her womb the God-man. To conceive within her womb the God-man. And for that, she had to be the perfect vessel. She is the new Ark of the Covenant. She contained and was meant to contain, intended by God to contain, the fulfillment of all of the symbols that were held in the Ark of the Old Covenant. And what was there? The manna from the desert, the rod or staff of Aaron, and the tablets upon which God wrote the Ten Commandments and gave to Moses. That is what was in the Ark of the Old Covenant. Contained within the womb of Our Lady is the one who is the fulfillment of all of those. The one who is not manna that satisfies the body, but the one who is the bread of life and saves the soul. In addition to that, not just the staff of Aaron, which showed him to be leader, but the one who is the leader, the King of Kings. And what about those Ten Commandments? The one who is the fulfillment of the law. Jesus says that of himself. I've come not to abolish the law, but to fulfill it. And how does he do that? Well, obviously through a saving act, but also through the eight Beatitudes. Mary is the Ark of the New Covenant. And if you think of the painstaking care that was given to construction of the first Ark of the Covenant, look at that in comparison to Our Lady. We're coming right back. 833-288-EWTN. Stay with us.
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15: This is Franciscan Media's Saint of the Day for August 11th. Today we celebrate Saint Clare. This is the story of a woman who followed her own path in life. At 15, she refused to marry. Instead, she followed the example of a dynamic young preacher, Francis Bernardone. He became her lifelong friend and spiritual guide. Determined to dedicate her life to God, Claire escaped one night from her father's home in Assisi. Several miles away in the little chapel called the Porzioncola, she received a rough woolen habit, exchanged her jeweled belt for a common rope with knots in it, and peacefully watched Francis cut her long golden tresses. Her sister Agnes soon joined her, as did other women. They lived a simple life of poverty, austerity, and seclusion from the world. Claire and her sisters went barefoot, slept on the ground, ate no meat, and observed almost complete silence. At the convent of San Damiano, Claire served the sick, waited on table, and washed the feet of begging nuns. She herself never left the convent walls, but popes, cardinals, and bishops often came to consult her. Claire died in 1253 and was canonized 2 years later. There's more about the saints along with inspiration and Catholic resources at our website, saintoftheday.org. From Franciscan Media, this has been Saint of the Day.
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0: Well, welcome back, everybody. You're listening to Women of Grace Live. I'm Johnette Williams, very happy to be with you today. We're talking about our Blessed Mother today, based on a very lovely comment that we received from a viewer or a listener, maybe someone who views and listens, I don't know. But at any rate, I had answered a question about our Blessed Mother, and the question had been, do Catholics worship Mary? And our responder here says that it was the best answer that she ever heard. So I've kind of moved on into, you know, an explanation of why it is that we honor Mary and the type of honor that we give to her, which the Church has called hyperdulia. Dulia meaning praise or adulation, a veneration. I use the example of the way in which we venerate our athletes, and how much more we venerate our saints, because they are leading us to moral excellence, not just physical excellence. And that our Blessed Lady, all the more do we honor and venerate her. And there's a special term that's reserved for that type of adulation and honor, and that's called hyperdulia, which means the greatest, right? The most profound of veneration we reserve for our mother, because she is the most profound of all creatures. And I was explaining that the reason why she is the most, perfect of all creatures is because that's what God did. That's what he wanted. He chose her from all eternity to be the one who would house within her own body the God-man, the Word made flesh, the second person of the Blessed Trinity taking on our human nature. And for that, she had to be perfection. And so God saved her from the effect of original sin and its residual effects as well. And we were talking about, you know, Mary, basically, we were talking about how it is that Jesus is the fulfillment of the items that were in the Ark of the Old Covenant. But Mary is the fulfillment of the Ark itself, because just as the Ark carried those items that were pointing to Jesus, Mary is the one who would be the house, as those items were housed in the Ark of the Covenant. Mary would be the new house. She would be the house of the fulfillment of those items. So she is the Ark of the New Covenant. So how did this happen? And I was mentioning the Franciscan theologian Don Scotus, who reasoned this. And one of the things that I just so love about our faith is that everything that the Church holds to be true, taken from sacred scripture and the tradition of teaching that comes to us from Jesus, then through the apostles, through the disciples of the apostles, and on down the line to the current day, is so logical. So what about God? You know, where is God? There's the question. You know, as a little girl, when I was asked that Baltimore Catechism question, where is God? The pithy little answer was, God is everywhere. And that's ever so true. He is everywhere. But what does that mean exactly? What does everywhere mean? Well, it means that God is not bound by time, nor is he bound by space, right? He lives in the eternal moment. Everything is eternally present to God. He sees all things, and space and time is something that he himself created, but he's not bound by it. He is the creator of it. And so none of the works of God are bound by space and time either. He has access to everything because he is God, first of all, and everything's immediately available to him. So how does that apply to Our Lady and her Immaculate Conception so that she could be the perfect creature to house the God-man? Well, Don Scotus says that this God, who is not bound by time and space, took the merits of his Son, our Lord Jesus Christ, that would come in time and space and applied them to the moment that Mary was conceived within the womb of her mother. At the exact simultaneous minute that egg and sperm were meeting in the womb of St. Anne, what was happening? God was acting. He was acting in that union, but he was also acting within that union by way of the merits of his Son, so that Mary was actually saved by the merits of the Son whom she would carry to term and give birth to. Jesus is her Lord and Savior, and Mary knows that. Mary knows that. Mary raised her Son as a mother would raise a son, but she raised her Son with the knowledge of who he was, that he was the Messiah. So it's an amazing reality. So that is why we honor her. We do not honor her like we honor God. We don't worship her, but we venerate her. She is the most perfect creature. She is the one whose example we imitate, because she is pure creature. We imitate our Lord, of course. But remember, our Lord is hypostatic union. He's true God and true man. That is not our nature. We are not true God and true man. Right? We are true creature. You know, Jesus is true man as much as he's true God. But we are God only to the extent that we are indwelt by the Holy Spirit and are seeking to live that reality. And so we have a God likeness. We're made in the image and likeness of God. Jesus is the image of God. Jesus is the likeness of God, right? He is God. So, you know, our Blessed Mother can lead us and guide us. We can look to her and emulate what she does, you know, and it's true. We can ask ourselves a question, what did Jesus do? Okay, we look at Jesus, but how is it that we follow that example? Well, we look at what Mary did. You know, what would Mary do? What did she do? We see Mary popping up in sacred scripture. She's not all over the place, but every place she pops up is really intentional. It's there to show us something about her. You know, when Jesus, you know, says in the crowd, the apostles come and say, you know, Jesus, your mother's out there. And he says, who is my mother? Who is my brother? Right? He who hears the word of God and follows it. He's paying his mother the highest compliment. He's pointing to an attribute of his mother that we all need to follow. What is that? To be docile to the will of God, to give fiat to what God wants to do in us and through us, to accept the contradictions that come by way of that, and know that those contradictions are not there to thwart us, but those contradictions are there to help us to gain the virtue that we need, to mortify ourselves in light of them, to be able to become who we truly are called to be, the image and the likeness of God, not God, the image and likeness of God. And there is no creature that has ever walked this earth who is more the image and likeness of God than our Blessed Lady. Jesus, again, is God. He is Lord. He's true God and true man. We can't, you know, reason through that. We can't fathom that. We can't, you know, use the gift of our intellect to rationally explore that. It's beyond our comprehension. But as I so often say, certain of those things that are beyond our comprehension can be apprehended by our soul. And that's where we want to get. That's why we spend time in prayer. Because it's in that process that we gain ground in this movement towards sanctity of life, purification of life. And we accept the contradictions. You know, we can get aggravated and become upset by it, but hey, wait a second. If God's permitting this, then there's a good in this. And we look for that good. So, yeah, I'll give you an example of that if you need one. But anyway, 833-288-EWTN is a really good number to use to call us. It's toll-free for you if you're here in North America. That's 833-288-EWTN. All of the phone lines are open. I'm waiting to hear from you today. It's a Monday. Let's start the week off with some calls here. All right, so here is a comment that came in. Hello, hope all is well. Joe, listening on YouTube, can you please explain why we light candles in front of paintings and saints, Mary or Jesus? Well, you know, this is a beautiful custom, right? Do I want to call it a tradition? I don't think it carries the same weight as a tradition, but it's a beautiful custom. And that light represents something. Why do we do it? Well, we light a candle when we're asking for the intercession of that saint or that image in front of which we're lighting the candle. So we're talking about our Lord. We're talking about Our Lady. Often we see images, statues of Our Lady, statues of Our Lord in our Catholic churches. And here, let me just correct another misconception. We do not worship statues. Catholics do not worship statues. Let me repeat. Catholics do not worship statues. When we pray before a statue or a holy image, we are not praying to the hunk of plaster of Paris or to the paint on a canvas. We are praying to the one whose image is reflected there. Now, listen, I can tell you right now, I'm guessing that any one of you who has the picture of a loved one oftentimes looks at that picture with love and affection. Is it for the piece of paper? Is it for the film that made that piece or that little image possible? No, it's the sentiment of heart that you have for that person. Now, if you're like me, sometimes you even talk to that picture. You know, you look at that picture and say, oh, sweetheart, I love you so much, right? Don't we do that? Isn't it not uncommon, or at least it was not uncommon in my time, if you had a picture of your boyfriend, you would kiss the picture of your boyfriend. Is it the piece of paper that you're kissing? No. That kiss on the paper is representative of the affection that you have for that person. So when Catholics come before a statue, it is in that. And oftentimes our statues are representative of certain moments or certain traditions that we hold in the Catholic Church. Like I'm thinking of the statue of the Sacred Heart. I'm thinking of the statue of the Immaculate Heart of Mary. These statues indicate a certain reality about the one whose image those statues are manufactured to remind us of. Right? So the Sacred Heart of Our Lord reminds us of the time that he appeared to St. Margaret Mary Alacoque. But what was he telling her? He was telling her that his heart was tortured by the disregard that he experienced from his people. That his heart, his heart was aching because of the disrespect. Has your heart ever ached when you were disrespected? Think about that. Did your children ever disrespect you? Did your spouse ever disrespect you? Did an office, an employee ever disrespect you? Did a coworker ever disrespect you? Sure. Did your heart ache? Of course. So Jesus is expressing an aspect of his humanity here. But remember, he's not just human. He's God. He is truly human, but he's truly God. He is hypostatic union, both of these realities happening at the same time, you know, in the nature of this divine and holy person, truly man in nature, truly God in nature, right? So we might light a candle. What does the candle represent? We might be saying something to Jesus. Jesus, you know, under your title of Sacred Heart, you know, I want to place into your heart this prayer, this intention. I'm praying to you now, Jesus, you know, with this intention. And then we light the candle. And what is the candle representative of? The candle is representative of our intention, right? And oftentimes we'll make a little donation there. What is the donation? Are we buying the Lord's favor? Isn't that a silly thought? Of course we're not buying the Lord's favor. Of course we're not saying, here, Lord, I'm going to pay you for this blessing. I'm going to pay you for thinking about this intention. I'm going to pay you for I'm going to pay you up front here for, you know, what I know you're going to do. That isn't what it is. What is that little offering? It's a mortification. Remember what Jesus says in Scripture, that he's talking about the release of demons now. And he said, you know, this demon can only be expunged, you know, through prayer and fasting. What is fasting? Fasting is a mortification. It's a type of deprivation of self, right? In union with a prayer, based upon the words of our Lord, that in some way has a spiritual effect. How does it have a spiritual effect? Don't ask me. I don't know. Do I need to know? Uh-uh. I just need to believe what Scripture says. And so that little mortification, that buck, which really is not a mortification today because it's not worth very much, that dollar that we put into that little offering is a sign of that. Do we have to do that? No. No, we don't. But it's a means to show that we are sacrificing something for the sake of this prayer that we're offering, just as Jesus told his apostles to do. Oftentimes, and let's face it, you know, what does Ignatius of Loyola tell us? Ignatius of Loyola tells us something really important. He says that every sin is attended to by a demon. So if you're praying for a loved one who's in a really raunchy state spiritually, or if you're praying for somebody who has a real need, a real physical need, you know, look, we can look at, and we call this the residual effects of original sin, are sickness, right, and sin. So, you know, there are demonic presences that are attached to those. That's what the saints tell us. They're famous among them, Saint Ignatius of Loyola, right? So, you know, this little mortification is completely scriptural and in line with what it says in sacred scripture. So the candle is representative of the intention. If we make a donation, it's representative of our mortification. So there you have it. That's why we do that. You know, it's beautiful. It's beautiful. You know what troubles me so much? Not questions like this. These questions are wonderful because these questions express something very sincere. They express the sincerity of a heart that truly wants to understand why we do what we do as Catholics. Now, I only wish that there would be an openness of heart for those who castigate what we do as Catholics. Some of them are Catholics. Some of them are Catholics. You know, we want to have that openness of heart. We want to be like little children who want to learn. That's what we want to do. We want to learn. We're never going to exhaust what we can learn. God is inexhaustible. But he does want to show us. And he uses every means to do that. He uses the teachings of the church. He uses sacred scripture. He uses Catholic radio. He uses Catholic television. He uses the little children. Little children show us the way, right? He uses the vicissitudes of life to be lesson learners. He uses the lives of the saints. The lives of the saints. Glory be. You know, so I'll tell you our little mortification. So Jack and I were flying back from Houston yesterday. Our plane was to take off at 6:30. We were at Houston Hobby Airport. And it was delayed. And it was delayed and it was delayed. Then it was coming sooner. Then it was delayed again. And we had gotten there early. So we got there probably, I don't know, 2 hours, maybe a little bit more than that, early. And we're comfortably settled in. And then we didn't get out of there until really late. So we didn't get home until really late. Actually, we got home this morning, but we got home. Praise be to God for that. You know, so like I was sitting there and I always have a book and I was reading this little book of Therese. And I mentioned her earlier and you know, I was reading this little book. I was so inspired by it. And quite frankly, I did not mind that we were delayed because it gave me good opportunity to finish the little book, which I might not have had the opportunity to finish. I know I wouldn't have finished it last night had we gotten home earlier because I would have unpacked, I would have done laundry, would have done all of those things of settling back in after being away. But here, the Lord opened up this time for me to read this book. Now, did he delay the plane so I could read a book? No, no. But there was an affordability of time that I could see in this little, what do you want to call it? Mortification it was, right? And what am I reading about in Therese? I'm reading about her mortifications. And I was so deeply inspired, you know, by her mortifications. And then I realized, I mean, these opportunities are all around us. And that's her little way to sanctity, not making use of every vicissitude except for mortification and being able to praise and thank God in the midst of it. And for her, part of that mortification was keeping it silent, was not letting anybody know, to sometimes accept a humiliation that came by way of her effort of mortification that was really virtuous. But to receive a humiliation, a lack of understanding, a rebuff or a rebuke, in which case she would just smile because now God had doubled the opportunity. Not only was there her mortification, but now there was an even deeper mortification, the humiliation that came by way of the mortification that was really a perfection that was seen as an imperfection. You know, I mean, it's giddy good, isn't it? It's just plain giddy good. And I was inspired by that. And I thought, gee, was a Christian, how many opportunities you miss on a daily basis? And that's the subject for confession. How many opportunities does God give us to grow in virtue that we just don't take up? We just don't. What do? We complain. We stomp a foot. We get angry. We give a harsh retort. You know, how many opportunities do we waste and squander that God is allowing to happen to lead us into deeper holiness and sanctity? We waste a bunch. And so if we take that to confession and say, you know, bless me, Father, for I have sinned, I want to tell you about an imperfection. You know, like five times this week, you don't even have to give the numbers. You know, I noticed that I have a propensity to just gloss over the opportunities that God offers me to exercise virtue. And to enter into a moment of mortification. I miss them. So I want to confess all of my sins of omission. And, you know, I got to tell you what, I think the greater part is that when we're truly striving to lead a holy life, the greater part is the glossing over, right, of opportunities to mortify those imperfections that are not sins really, but, you know, to mortify them. And maybe they are sins. Maybe, you know, I mean, I guess if they're egregious enough, they can be sins of omission. So anyway, just some things to think about, you know. We actually witnessed when the captain actually made the delay, we actually witnessed a very unpleasant scene. I mean, a woman, you know, really had an outburst, a really huge, enormous outburst that continued for some time. And that was just unpleasant for everyone, you know. And then I felt really bad for this woman because I thought to myself, what is she, you know, what interior situation is she dealing with where she can't control her disappointment? I mean, nobody was initially happy, right? But we want to strive to recast that into the, okay, Lord, you've allowed this to happen. What's the better portion here? I don't want to miss it. Anyway, all of that to say, I've rambled on now for an hour, but I thank you for the comments that came in, and I thank you for the question that came in, and we're going to be back again tomorrow, looking forward to that, and hoping that you're going to join us. In the meantime, I want to invite you once again to get out there to EWTN's Religious Catalog. 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Well, God bless you. Hopefully, I'll be back with you tomorrow. Let's get to it. Bye-bye now.
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22: The year 150 A.D., the Catholic Church confronts Gnosticism, a collection of religious sects that prized the spiritual world and condemned the utter evil of the material world. Its confusing and deceptive melding of Christian truths with Greek philosophy and other beliefs deceives a large number of Christians. Ignatius, Bishop of Antioch, warns his flock against Docetism, a Gnostic heresy that denies the humanity of Christ and teaches that his body is simply an illusion. Ignatius reminds believers that in the sacrament of the Holy Eucharist, the faithful consume the true body and blood of Jesus Christ. Irenaeus of Lyon instructs all Christians that true doctrine comes from Jesus Christ through his apostles and their appointed successors and the church he founded.
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26: Hello?
27: Hello, Mother.
26: Where are you from?
27: Tulare, Wyoming.
26: And what is your question?
27: Mother, I was wondering, what is the best way to discern my vocation to the priesthood?
26: Well, the best way to discern your vocation to the priesthood is, do you want to be a priest? Do you feel called? That's important. We are called to be priests, we are called to be religious, we are called to be married, we are called to be single. We are called by God. If you feel called by God to be a priest, you feel that very strongly, then you need to make every effort to be one. You need to make up your mind. You want to be an order priest? And what kind of an order, Franciscan? Do you want to be a hermit? Do you want to be a Trappist? Do you want to be a diocesan priest? What kind of priest do you want to be? If you want to be a diocesan priest, then the first thing you do is go to the chancery and find out. I know many girls that always wanted to be religious, but when they live religious life, they can't take it. So they're not called. But whatever call you have, you're called to holiness for sure. Everybody is. Married, single, priest, religious, we're all called to be holy. So I would think if you discerned, are you called? If you are, then you got to take the next step. And as you go along, you'll know whether you're called by God or not.
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29: 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Father Ricardo is a priest and parish pastor in the Archdiocese of Detroit. He also serves as a consultant to the Archdiocesan Department of Evangelism, Catechesis, and Schools. Father Ricardo completed his graduate studies at Sacred Heart Major Seminary in Detroit and the Gregorian University in Rome. He was ordained in 1996. This episode is entitled 2011 Parish Mission Number 2. Today's show is program number 808. And now here's Father John Ricardo. We hope you enjoy.
1: Let's pray. In the name of the Father, the Son, and the Holy Spirit. Join me if you can. Christ, be in the eyes of all who see me, in the ears of all who hear me, on the lips of all who speak of me, in the mind

into bed. That wasn't why I stayed up late. I couldn't get to bed just because I was so personally enriched by the hunger that's in our parish. And the grace that comes from a mission is just being together. Please, God, something worthwhile is said. But the most important thing is that we're just together as a family. You know, this is the benefit of the Wednesday morning men's fellowship that meets at 6:30. This is the benefit of the women's groups like Endow and whatnot that meet, or the different Bible studies. When you see your brothers and sisters, and when I see you come out on a Sunday night at 7 o'clock or a Monday night at 7 o'clock, and you see that you're not alone in wanting to know more, that's just encouraging and inspiring. So the Lord is just trying to remind us and to kind of to encourage us together as a community that His Spirit is profoundly at work here. And if you feel like He's kind of tapping you on the shoulder or on the heart saying, I have more for you, then realize that He's doing that with many of our brothers and sisters, not just with you or with me. So I'm just personally really encouraged by that. I want to focus tonight, as we heard in the song, on the Word, and particularly on what happens from this table when we come to Mass. But I want to just rehash a couple of things from last night briefly, because I think it's important for us to keep in mind, huh? We said that the church is the assembled. So we come together because somebody has gathered us. Yes, to be sure, we're freely responding to something. That's why we're here tonight. Most especially, that's why we're here when we come to Mass. But we come because somebody has already issued an invitation. We may or may not be conscious of that. Perhaps many of us have never been conscious of that. I pray that all of us will be conscious of that from this night forward, or from last night forward. That when we come because God wants to assemble us together. And He wants to assemble us together. That's, remember, church comes from ecclesia, which comes from kahal, which means the called, huh, or the assembled in Hebrew. He calls us together because He has something for us. Even more than He wants something from us, He has something for us. And we said last night that what the church reminds us of is that what He wants for us, huh, is He wants us to have access to Him. That's how the council puts it in Vatican II, huh? It says this, it pleased God in His goodness and wisdom to reveal Himself. Think about that, it pleased Him. It's a significant word. God is pleased to make Himself known to you, to me. Who am I? I mean, who are you, really? But the one who made the stars, who calls them all by name, as the scriptures say, huh? Is pleased to say, hey, Michael, I'm inviting you to friendship. But that's God. He doesn't just know us as a collective mass. He knows us individually, and He calls us individually. He wants me, John, to have access to Him. It pleased Him in His goodness and wisdom to reveal Himself and to make known the mystery of His will. And His will was that men should have access to the Father through Christ, the Word made flesh, in the Holy Spirit, and thus become sharers in the divine nature. His plan for you is to be divinized. That's what we said last night. That's what makes the serpent's lie yesterday at Mass so perverse. Remember the serpent's lie? God is holding out on you. He doesn't want you to eat from that tree because He knows if you do, you will become like Him. And the serpent accuses God and he casts Him in suspicion. And again, the perversity of that temptation is that was God's plan from the beginning. That's why He made man and woman. That's why He made you and me. He wants you not just to be like Him, He wants you to share in His life, His joy, His passion, His love, His mercy, His goodness, His creativity, His generativity, everything that He has, He wants to share with us. And we said that this happens in a way like no other ways when we come to Mass. This is the place, par excellence, we could say, huh? Well, we have access to God. The next place after this is the poor. As the scriptures today remind us, if you went to Mass or if you read the scriptures today, huh? The passage that we heard just a couple of weeks ago where Jesus says, when I was hungry, you fed me. When I was thirsty, you gave me drink. Or when I was hungry, you did not feed me. So access is in a number of places, but perhaps the two primary places are here and outside, and especially with the poor, what Mother Teresa used to call the Lord in His distressing

0: is. So we said again last night that given the fact that we're the ones who are assembled here, we're called here by God, one of the simplest ways to think of the Mass is a dialogue. Can't stress this enough. When we come here, God is talking. God's alive. He speaks. God speaks very personally. And he knows you and he knows me. He knows how to communicate to us in a way that we can get. Some of you might remember this was a Lifeteen Mass, I want to say 2 years ago. Bishop Flores gave it. He was here for Mass and he gave the homily, and then he went downstairs afterwards and spoke to our teens on vocations. And he said something in the middle of Mass, which I don't know that the teens got, because he used an image which would have flown over their head because they don't know what a TV with rabbit ears is. But we do. So he used the image that many people, when they think of prayer, their idea of prayer is something like, I'm turning the dials on the TV and I'm moving the ears around, hoping I can get into the right frequency. I used to tune into like Toledo to watch certain football games that were blocked out here. So some guy's holding the antenna and you'd say, stop, stay right there, I can see it. You know, he's not moving the rest of the game. He can't see anything, but I could see. It was great. Or the old radios, huh? Before we had a digital radio, you know, you'd be tuning the frequencies. I used to try to dial into 770, not 760, 770, which comes out of New York, late on summer nights to listen to Yankee games. And you're trying to fight with the radio. WJR is this remarkably strong signal. I'm trying to block it out and move around and, you know, hope that I just stumble on the right frequency. And his point was, many of us think that's how God is. Like, there's this wavelength out there of him talking, and I just gotta luck into it. But God's not like that. God knows you. He knows me. Meaning he knows how to communicate to you in a way that you will get. You don't have to trip upon the right frequency. You just have to give him time and attention. And if we do those things, he will talk. Especially if we invite him. So I want to focus tonight our attention on what's often called the liturgy of the word. It's kind of a simplistic way to think of the Mass. So there's two primary parts of the Mass, simplistically speaking. The beginning, which is the liturgy of the word, and then the liturgy of the Eucharist. Tomorrow I want to spend time talking about what it is that the Lord gives when he gives himself in the Eucharist, because God is not interested in simply giving us data. Any more than two people who love each other want to just give each other data. God wants to do much more than that. But tonight I want to focus on how he speaks to us in the Scriptures. So I want to try to do four things tonight. First, I want to make a couple of brief comments about just how important the Scriptures are in our life as Catholics. Second, I want to talk a little bit about what's happening here when the Scriptures are proclaimed, that first half of the Mass. Then I want to do something like a lab. So let's try to apply that idea of what's happening here. And we'll do it in light of the gospel that we're going to hear this coming Sunday, which is the story of the transfiguration of Jesus. And then lastly, I want to give an exhortation again in the form of some practical suggestions that I think might be helpful for us if we're going to better understand what it is that's happening here tonight. So first, some reminders. I mentioned last night our sanctuary and the position of the ambo and the altar and how actually significant this is, not inappropriate, but very appropriate. But I misspoke. I spoke of the two tables from which we're fed. The church, in fact, calls them one. It's another person who calls them two. I'll quote that in a second. The document in Vatican II says this: the church has always venerated the divine scriptures as she venerated the body of the Lord. It's worth reflecting right away, do I? Most of us know our love for the Eucharist, or at least our understanding of reverence for the Eucharist. Do I have extreme reverence for the Word of God? Reverence doesn't mean I have to be all serious. Reverence means I'm profoundly aware I'm in the presence of the Holy. That's what it means. I'm in the presence of God in a remarkable way. You can smile when you're in the presence of God. You know, you're not supposed to frown, but you're just aware of that. So the church has always venerated the divine scriptures as she venerated the body of the Lord, insofar as she never ceases, particularly in the sacred liturgy, to partake of the bread of life, and to offer it to the faithful from the one table. So note here right away, the bread of life is not confined to the Eucharist. We partake of the one bread of life from the one table, which the church says is the Word of God and the body of Christ. Hence the balance. If you read John 6, as I suggested that we try to do every day, either last night or this morning, you'll notice that there's actually, the Lord's got a rhythm to what he's talking about. He's talking about his teaching, and he's talking about the gift of himself. He's talking about the bread that he will give is his flesh for the life of the world. Huh? My flesh is true food. My blood is true drink. That's the Eucharistic side of it. But he's also talking about his teaching immediately before that. He's come to impart to us something. In that same document, the church reminds us, quote, that in the sacred books, the Father who is in heaven comes lovingly to meet his children and talks with them. How many of us say when we pray, we don't hear God? Never said that? I never hear God when I pray. Pray all the time, he never speaks. The response to that should be something like, well, then you don't read Scripture. Because every time you read Scripture, he's speaking. Every time. That's what the council's reminding us of here. He comes as a father to his children, lovingly wanted to share himself with us. It's like getting a letter from someone who you love greatly or who loves you greatly. Now, we might think this is something new, huh? How many of us have said, well, you know, when I was young, especially if we might be a little bit older, when I was young, the church never told us to read the Scriptures. Not true. You might have had a nun who said that. No offense to my sister, because you also might have had a priest who said that, okay? So you might have had teachers who said that. You might have had parents who said that. The church never said that. In fact, there still is an indulgence attached to the faithful reading of Scripture. That's an encouragement to read Scripture, not a discouragement to read Scripture. So the church has always tried to put in front of us the Word of God and encourage us to read it. St. Thomas Aquinas, whose feast we'll celebrate not too long, said this many centuries ago. One who does not nourish himself on the Word of God is no longer living. For as the human body cannot live without earthly food, so the soul cannot live without the Word of God. But the Word proceeds from the mouth of God when he reveals his will through the witness of Scripture. It's like the prophet Amos. Back in the Old Testament, he talks about a famine in the land, and he says, the famine is not for bread. The famine is for the Word of God. The famine is for truth. The famine is for the revelation that only God can give to us about who he is, who we are, where we're going, where we came from, how to get there. That's the famine. The other famines are obvious, huh? That's why it's possible to say that in this immediate neighborhood, where there's so much wealth, where so few of us will go ever hungry, there's a great famine. That's how it's possible to say that among us who are so wealthy in comparison to the rest of the world, we can be so poor. Because we long for the Word of God, whether we know it or not. Some of us have familiarized ourselves, I'm sure, with the little devotional, The Imitation of Christ. That book also has some things to say about Scriptures. It puts it this way. Two things are needful for me in this life, and without these two, I cannot continue to live. God's Word is light, and his sacrament, living bread for my soul. He goes on to say, we can also say that there are two tables set out in the room of God's church. That's what I was thinking of back to the idea of our sanctuary. One is the table of the holy altar. On it lies the body of our Lord. The other is the table of God's holy law. On it lies the sacred doctrine as God has revealed it to us. Finally, we could quote people all night long, but Origen, who wrote back in the 200s, says this. The Catholic Church, next to the body and blood of the Lord, deems nothing so sublime and holy as God's word in sacred Scripture. In other words, what we do in the first part of Mass is not filler. Some of us have this mentality. just get through this first part, and we get to the Eucharist, and that's where it's really at. There's two tables, or one table that's feeding us two ways. Christ not only wants to give himself to us, he wants to teach us, he wants to speak to us. And we need to become, I think it's safe to say, we must as Catholics, we must as Christians, forget Catholics, because I got Protestant friends of mine who are pastors who will say the same thing. I remember preaching at a friend of mine's church on Pentecost. It's a Baptist church. He invited me to come preach. I was nervous as all get out. It ain't no 8-minute homily in a Baptist church, you know? I said, how long do you want me to preach? He goes, well, you know, I usually go like 45 minutes to an hour. I'm like, whoa. Like, I'm going to have to do some work for this thing. And I said, okay, well, at least you guys got the advantage of everybody being biblically literate. I can make some references to the scriptures. He says, you think so? Don't do that. Think again. I gave the sermon there. You know, I'm in full collar. I'm not vested, obviously. So I got a suit on and my collar. And I was really encouraged because there's this one guy all the way through the sermon. He just kept shouting, amen, amen, amen. I find out afterwards he was blind. So he couldn't see my collar. He didn't talk to me afterwards when he found out I was a priest, but still. So we have got to become biblically literate. For two reasons, at least. First, if we don't read the scriptures every day, I mean every day, every day, every day. If I don't, I'm going to make up my own God. And that won't be God. And that will be no help to me when I really need it. I'll make up the God I want. And the God I want doesn't say, if you would come after me, you must deny yourself, lay down your life, and pick up your cross. He says, hey, follow me and everything's going to be great. That's what the God I want says. Follow me and there'll be no hardships. Follow me, keep your eyes on the cross, and realize I took it all. You're not going to have any suffering in your life. That's the God I want. That's not the God who is. So I have to read what the God who is has said about himself. But the second reason I have to do it is when we come to Mass, how else are we ever going to be able to hear, I mean to hear, not just to have it hit our ears, but to really attentively hear what's proclaimed here? Because what we hear here is so countercultural. It's nothing like the message of the world. No wonder we come in, we hear a tough passage, and we go, whoa, that doesn't make me feel good. And then we walk out and we're frustrated or whatnot. So I've got to soak myself in scripture every day. Having said that, when we come together and in this first part of the Mass, huh, when our focus is fixed right here on this fixture in our sanctuary, when someone comes up here, and whether it's a man or a woman, followed by myself or Bishop Vigneron or Deacon Vince or whoever it might be, and we speak, we're lending our voice to God here, and God's speaking to us. What's happening when that happens? I want to make four points on that. First is a simple one. When we get up there, there's an order. Old Testament, Psalm, New Testament, Gospel. There's a reason for that. It's not because somebody sat down and said, you know, we should make Mass 60 minutes. 50 if we don't sing. 40 if there's no preaching. There's no rule, you know, there's no limit. That's not just there for the sake of being there. There's an order to it because that's the order of salvation. So everything in the scriptures culminates in the Gospels. The order that we have at Mass is expressing that the Gospel is the center of all that's happened, and at the center of the Gospels is that. The passion, death, and resurrection of Jesus. As someone once noted and has been repeated countless times, the Gospels are just passion narratives. In other words, they're the stories about Holy Week with really long introductions. That's all they are. Because the message of the Gospel doesn't really have to do with the Beatitudes, although those are important. The message of the Gospel is Jesus, who was dead, is alive. That's the Gospel. That's the center of it all. So there's an order. That's why, for example, we stand for the gospel. You don't stand for the first reading. You don't stand for the psalm, even though it would be easier to sing if you're standing. We don't do that. We stand for the gospel because the gospel is that which culminates everything, or which everything culminates in, and the Lord himself in the gospel is speaking to us in a remarkably powerful way. And we read the Old Testament because it's part of the gospel. How many of us went to maybe high school classes or college classes, religious studies, even in a Catholic school, and we were taught the Old Testament is the Hebrew Scriptures and the New Testament is the Christian Scriptures? Anybody ever taught that? You know, if you're a teacher and you teach that, please don't teach that. It's not true. They're the Scriptures. The one Scripture is the revelation of God. And the Old Testament makes no sense apart from Jesus, because it's all pointing to Jesus. The New Testament is hidden in the old is made manifest in the new. That's what St. Augustine used to say. It shows me about Jesus. In fact, I don't really understand images that we speak all the time, huh? The Lamb of God. We sing that at every Mass and say it. Behold the Lamb of God who takes away the sins of the world. Where does that come from? It comes from the Old Testament. I'm only going to know the Lord as the Lamb to the degree that I'm familiar with the Old Testament. Many of us have probably heard at some point in our lives, ignorance of Scripture is ignorance of Christ. It's a quote from St. Jerome. St. Jerome writes it in a commentary on Isaiah, which is in the Old Testament. He's trying to tell us, if we don't really know all the Scriptures, not just the New Testament, all the Scriptures, then we can't really understand who the Lord is and what he's done. That's why Brant Petrie's book that I recommended last night, I think is so helpful for so many of us. Because what he does is he breaks open these three really significant Old Testament prefigurations of the Eucharist, the manna, the Passover, and what's known as the bread of the presence. And he helps us understand how all those things help point to the Lord. And the more we understand those, then the more we're going to understand what's going on in the Eucharist, and perhaps especially in some difficult verses like chapter 6. Okay, that's the first thing about what's happening. Second thing, something's being revealed. What's being revealed? Our origin. Our destiny. And on a really basic human level, on the order of anthropology, every culture and every people longs to know this. Where did I come from? Why am I here? Where am I going? Every culture tells stories about this, longs to know it, and I want the truth, and I want to be lied to. But this truth has to be received. Somebody has to tell it to me. Only God can tell me. Science is great at telling me the preparation of the universe and the preparation for the coming of man. Science is able to show us many things, but it can't tell us why the cosmos is here. It can't tell me why man arrived. It can't tell me where we're going, if anywhere. Only Scripture can. Remember when all the Star Wars stuff was coming out years ago, and there was, I forget which, all the Star Wars are backwards in numbers, so I forget how they go now. But anyway, there was one about, okay, so how did Darth Vader become bad? Where'd he come from? What's his origin? What's the story of his life? And all these people ran to the movie to find this out. It was a great image for all of us. We long to see our origins. Where have we come from? Why are we here? That's what's happening when the Scriptures are proclaimed. And I have to receive it. Only another person can tell me that, a person who has authority to tell me that. I can remember when, just before I was ordained, I was out to, my folks used to come to Rome when I was living over there, and we would travel. I hate the winter, so we would go to the Canary Islands, which if you've never been to are really nice. And we went to the Canary Islands one time, several times actually. We were there. It was right before I got ordained a priest, and I thought I should tell my parents why I'm doing what I'm doing. They'd never heard from me. So I tell them this story, and they're sitting there listening very patiently, and my mom's just kind of nodding her head and smiling at me the way annoying mothers do. And I get done telling this big thing, and then she looks at me and she says, "Well, you know, son, I have something to tell you." And okay, fine, what do you want to tell me? And she said, "You know, when you were born," because I wasn't supposed to be born because of her health. So she said, "When you were born, it was so clear you weren't mine, I just gave you back." Only my mom could tell me that. It explained a lot for me. I wanted to choke her. Because in a loving kind of way, but I wanted to choke her. But that's what's happening here. Someone's revealing to me my origin and my destiny. A third thing, and this might be perhaps most important as regards to Scripture, I think. Because many of us, when we come to Mass, I know I had this mentality for a long time when we come to Mass. We think that what's happening up here when someone stands up and walks up to the ambo and then speaks and then somebody else comes up in some funny vestments and they speak, we think what's happening is somebody's reading some stories and then somebody in some vestments, whether it's the archbishop or me or a deacon or Father Servo, Father Stanley, Father White, we tell some little comments about it, we make some commentary about what we heard, it's not too long, it's kind of funny, it's applicable to our lives, and then we sit down and we go on to something else in Mass. That's not at all what's happening. If that's what we think, if that's how we approach, if that's our mentality as we come to Mass, then it's no wonder that we think there's really nothing for us in the Scriptures, because that's really impersonal and it's very passive. And it makes the whole focus on the preacher. When in fact, the whole focus should be on the one who's speaking, and that's not me. That's the one to whom I lent my voice when I proclaimed the gospel, or that the lector lent his or her voice to when she proclaimed the readings. What's in fact happening is not reading and commentary, it's proclamation and then response, which is not impersonal and it's not passive. Because at every Mass, most especially in the Gospels, Jesus himself is speaking to me, to all of us. And he's demanding a response. You have to respond. Even if your response is, "I can't hear you. I'm not listening." Every time we come to Mass, God is speaking to us, saying something to us, engaging in a dialogue with us, and I have got to answer him. So it's not just reading and commentary. Lastly, about what's happening. An event is happening. I know I say this often on Sundays when I preach, but it's so important to grasp this as well, and it's so true. Especially when the Gospels proclaim, not just the Scriptures as a whole, but especially the Gospel, when we stand and Jesus speaks to us, that which we are hearing is happening. Remember a couple weeks ago, Jesus was here in our midst. He was here present in the Blessed Sacrament. He was here in the presence of our community as assembly. He was here in the presence of me as the ordained. He was here in the presence of his word, and he was walking up and down these aisles. He was saying, "If anyone would come after me," anyone, you, "if you want to come after me, here's what you need to do. You need to deny yourself," meaning you have to hand over the rights of your life to me. You have to take up your cross and you have to follow me. That was a really direct address. He was standing right in front of me and right in front of you, and he said that. It wasn't just a story about what he did 2,000 years ago. He did it again. It was happening 2 weeks ago. How did I answer? How'd you answer? Every time I come to Mass, not just when I read the Scriptures. It doesn't happen so much when I read the Scriptures. It happens, but not as powerfully, because the Scriptures are primarily revealed so as to be proclaimed. Faith comes through hearing, Paul says, not through reading. Every time they're proclaimed, I have to answer. God is addressing me by name and you by name. And I got to ask him to help me to hear what he's saying, and then I've got to respond to it. You ever wonder why we end the gospel, you know, praise to you, Lord Jesus Christ? That's a response to him. That's an acknowledgement on our part. Jesus just spoke to me. Praise to you, Lord Jesus Christ, who's just revealed to me something, even if what you just revealed to me was really hard to hear. But I addressed that back to him personally, even as he spoke to me personally. All right, let's try to put this into a lab. How does that event happen? Let's look at this Sunday's gospel, which is Matthew 17. I'm not going to read it all, but I'll remind you what it is, and then hopefully I'll prepare us for this coming Sunday. Matthew 17 is the story of the Transfiguration. It is always the second Sunday of Lent. We always hear this, not only on the Feast of the Transfiguration, we always hear it every year on the second Sunday of Lent. Whether we hear it from Matthew, Mark, or Luke, they all describe it. This Sunday, we're going to hear it again. And it is really timely, I find. Not just for me, I would suggest it's really timely for all of us. What is the event that's happening? Hopefully we all know the story. It starts by saying 6 days later. We'll get to that in a second. 6 days later, Jesus takes Peter, James, and John. They go up on top of a high mountain, Mount Tabor, or the Mount of Transfiguration, which I know some of us have had the chance to be at. And you're standing up there, and he's up there, and as he's up there, he's transfigured. His clothes become dazzlingly white, the scriptures say, like no one else could bleach them, like no fuller could make them. And his glory, for the only time in his life before he's risen, shines forth. The apostles see God in Jesus as he is. They see his divinity burst through his humanity, and it's brilliant. And they're mesmerized and dazzled and dumbfounded. And the voice of God speaks, the Father speaks from this cloud. And it says to Peter, James, and John, "This is my beloved Son, listen to him." And Peter says, "Lord, it's great to be here. Let's build a couple of booths, three booths, one for you, one for Moses, one for Elijah." Meaning, let's hold on to this moment. This is amazing. Two greatest figures in the Old Testament. The law symbolized by Moses, the prophet symbolized in Elijah, the great hero of the Old Testament. Peter's trying to hang on to it. And then all of a sudden, Moses and Elijah disappear. It's just Peter, James, John, and Jesus, and they're trying to figure out what it is that happened. What does that have to do with you and me? What's the big deal about that story? What's the event? Well, what happened 6 days before? I need to know this, If I'm biblically literate, I'll know this. If I just open up Matthew and flip, I know what the readings are going to be. This is Matthew 17. What's happening in Matthew 16? Well, Matthew 16 is where Jesus says precisely the words that we just heard. "If anyone would come after me, he must deny himself, take up his cross, and follow me." And before that, immediately before that, he had said, "The Son of Man is about to be betrayed, handed over to the scribes and the Pharisees. He's going to be put to death. And in 3 days, he's going to rise again." This is where Peter speaks up and goes, "Never, Lord, will that happen to you." And Jesus turns to his best friend and says, "Get behind me, Satan." So much for Jesus being nice. Why is that important for us? What's the event that's happening? Why is it timely? Well, because the scene of the Transfiguration is all about being encouraged. The apostles are dumbfounded by Jesus' words that he's going to be betrayed, he's going to be handed over to death, and he's in fact going to die. They don't get that. They're concerned about that, and perhaps they're even more concerned about the fact that what he says next is, "And if you come after me, here's what you need to do. You need to die. And in fact, you're going to die. You got to pick up your cross," which is for us a cute little image about hardship. It was no cute little image for the first century Jew, who regularly saw people hanging on crosses. In short, they're discouraged as all get out. They've just been told life is going to be really hard. Really hard. This is no cakewalk. This is no stroll in the park, no picnic. If you're serious about wanting to be my disciple, as it says in the book of Sirach in the Old Testament, if you aspire to serve the Lord, prepare yourself for an ordeal. It will be really difficult. And how many of us right now are in the midst of that? We buried 5 people here last week. 2 weeks before that, we buried 2 parents from the school. My uncle died this past week. We buried him on Monday. People here wrestling with cancer. Family here sitting vigil at their mother's bedside right now. Just getting news back of a CT scan, wondering if she's going to make it. Some of us grieving children, parents, wondering why I don't have a job yet. In the midst of all of that, it's so easy to get discouraged. That's the devil's game, discouragement. He just preys on us. God's not listening. He doesn't care. He's not interested in you. And the scriptures this Sunday are meant to remind us of what's coming after the cross. And what's coming after the cross is glory. It's an encouragement to hold on, to persevere, to not think that the Lord has abandoned us when we're struggling, that in the midst of the trial, to know he's still with me. He told me this was going to happen. He told me it would be hard. He told me I had to have a cross. He told me it would be challenging, but he told me he'd be with me always in the midst of everything, and at the end of it, there's nothing but glory. And what Jesus is showing forth in his resurrected face on the Mount of Transfiguration, I'm going to show forth if I can stay faithful to him and cling to him. That's what he's doing with us. That's really timely. Certainly timely for me. And in what's going on in our world, our community, our state, our own lives as individuals and couples and families, I got to believe it's really timely for all of us. It's like a coach, you know? Coach at the beginning of the season, a coach at the beginning of the NCAA tournament, in the midst of running suicides and two-a-days and all the practices that people go through, men and women, young and old, as they're training for something. They're pushing them constantly. It's brutal. But they do it all because there's a goal held up in front of them. This is the prize that's waiting at the end of all this struggle. And it's worth it. That's what Jesus is doing. He's acting like a coach. Except it's not certain for the teams who are preparing for whatever the event is that they're going to win. It is certain that we will because of what Christ has done for us. We just have to keep clinging to him. It's not a crapshoot. All right. Let me try to offer some real practical suggestions that I think can help us better enter into the dialogue that the Lord wants to have with us. You know, as I was praying in a particular way this morning, I just feel like the Lord wants to continue to exhort us. I said this last night about, I feel like the Lord is trying to ask us to stop being adolescents in regards to our faith, wherever it is that I'm an adolescent. And I'm adolescent oftentimes in my faith. I can remember praying oftentimes that the Lord would take something from me. Just prayed over and over and over again. Lord, just take this away, take this away, take this away. Finally, he just said to me one day, son, that's a teenager's prayer. I don't want you to be a teenager. No offense to my teenage brothers and sisters. I want you to grow up to be a man. And as a man, I want you to experience the joy that comes from the victory that came through the struggle. I just wanted him to take it all away. Don't we often do that? That's an example of kind of being pulled into maturity, which I'm still kind of wrestling with. Let me offer some exhortations, which I think, in order for the mass to be what it's supposed to be, have got to become habits for us, at least some of these. First, we got to read the scriptures for Sunday in advance. You have to. Otherwise, you're not going to get it. Because again, it's so counter to what we hear on a weekly basis in the midst of all the noise that we hear in our ears as we read, whatever it is. I've got to read the scriptures. And they're not that hard to find, you know. USCCB.org, it's the bishop's website. You can just go to that and there's all the readings. Many of us use the little devotional called the Magnificat. This is one of the most practical things you can do. If you don't have the Magnificat, get it. It's like $40 a year or something like that, roughly. It's got all the readings, every reading for every day. So you can pray with the scriptures. It's got all the prayers for the Mass. There's even a Magnificat. That's one for children. We gave out the Magnificat Lenten Companion. There's an app for it if you got an iPhone, which I don't anymore, by the way. The week after they did that little story about staying in touch with God on your phone, I got rid of my phone. It was kind of ironic. But if you have an iPhone, I'm not sure if there's an app on a BlackBerry or a Droid phone, but if there is, maybe someone can shout that out. But you can read it online. It's great. Got to read the scriptures before we come. And I have to be careful that I don't scan them, because I scan everything else during the week, except for your emails. And my mom's letters. I got to chew on scripture. I got to be very conscious. Lord, you inspired this to be written. Inspire me to get it. I'm not that bright. Help me to get this. What are you saying to me? You don't have to be a scholar to get it. I just have to be attentive. And I got to read scripture in such a way so that you just say, Lord, stop me when you want to say something to me. That might be three lines. Might be two words. Might be the whole passage. But I got to read the scriptures prayerfully before I come to Mass. It's a great thing to do as a family, you know, read it and maybe talk about the scriptures on the Saturday before Mass. Ask the kids what they would preach on if they were given a homily. It's a great thing to do. That's the first thing. Second, this is going to be hard, I think. Watch what you do before you come to Mass. Meaning, on the way here, turn the radio off. I have to begin to kind of create interiorly silence so that something can get planted in me. I don't know about you, but it takes a long time for me to begin to shut down because my life is so fast all the time. And so there's no way I can just kind of walk into Mass and celebrate it. I got to pray. That's why in the morning and on Sunday, I do my holy hour right before Mass. I've got to just quiet myself, not so I can be still and do nothing, but so that I can be still and engage in a dialogue with God. Prepare myself to listen to him, both in my own prayer, but above all in the Mass. In other words, if the Mass is going to be meaningful, if the dialogue is going to be attentive and engaging, I can't just walk in and then walk out. I got to begin to slow down and watch what it is that I'm doing before I come in. Otherwise, it's going to be really hard to hear him. Third, you know what time Mass is. 8, 10, 12, 5, and 4. It doesn't change, at least not yet. Not planning on it. Get here. On time. Please. Not for me. For you. For the Lord. And again, I said something last night, I want to repeat it. I just have tremendous respect and admiration for people with kids who are, you know, dragging them in tow, especially if you've got more than one and they're little. God bless you. I don't understand. I can appreciate from afar the challenge that that must be, okay? And we love having kids in here. Kids don't bother us. They don't disturb us. We're not distracted. We want them here. This is where they should be, huh? But for the rest of us, please do everything you can to get here on time. And I know, again, from my life when I was punching the clock, checking off the box, going to Mass, thinking that I'd really done God a great deed, thinking he was really impressed by that. Hey, look at that, 3 out of 4, pretty good, huh? Not bad. Spare him hell for that. You know, my game was park in the far corner of the parking lot, get here when most of everybody else was here, walk in a checkered way on my way into the church, you know, maybe stop and read the bulletin board first and then make my way in. And if I was lucky, I timed it certainly by the end of the first song. And if I was really lucky, sometime in the middle of the first reading. What'd I get out of that? I got nothing. There was no encounter with God. Not because he wasn't talking, because I wasn't listening. I wasn't expecting anything. The whole thing is so essential for us to be attentive at. And it's so hard to do this, I know. To just focus in on what it is that the Lord is saying to me all the time. But if it's going to be meaningful, if the Lord's going to change my life, then I got to listen. And the only way I'm going to listen is if I'm here to hear him talk. It's either going to be rote or I'm going to be seated here. Fourth, this should be pretty obvious, but it's not. Listen. Like, really listen. Attentively. Jesus says in the Gospels on a number of occasions, he who has ears to hear, let him hear. It's like the conversation that we have at home. You know, when you're sitting there trying to talk to somebody as they're watching TV. Hey, you're not listening to me. Yeah, I am. No, you're not. We're hearing all the words, but we're not listening. I've got to focus in and listen to what it is that the Lord is saying to me. And a great simple way to do that is when the lector's walking up here, rather than look around and go, wow, there's dust on the organ pipes. You know, rather than do that, as the person's walking up here, just say a simple prayer to the Holy Spirit. Holy Spirit, as they prepare to read, prepare me now to hear. And strengthen my will and enlighten my mind. And above all, fill my heart with charity. Love for you and love for my neighbor. Otherwise, this is profitless. It's just a game. God doesn't want a game. You don't want a game. We don't have time for games. You want a game? Stay home. Fifth and lastly, just hold on to the word. Meaning, when you leave here, find a way, whether it's yourself, if we come alone, to reflect upon what we've heard, to go back and reread what it was that was said. If we're a family, Sunday meals, should be a Sunday meal, some way for us to get together, talk about what we heard on the car, on the way home. What'd you think of what it is that Jesus said, huh? We got to initiate this, especially as parents. Remember, you're the primary educators of your children in the ways of faith. The home is the first church. Meaning this is one of the places where you exercise your priesthood as the faithful. Lead your children in breaking open the scriptures. Help them to get it. Even simply by initiating it. And you guys know better than me, with kids still at home, that out of the mouths of babes come insights that oftentimes, certainly I anyway, could only dream of. Perhaps you too. But it's a great thing to do for kids. So again, we said last night, how many people say, you know, I go to Mass, I don't get anything out of Mass. Well, the response to that is, what have you put into it? What did you do to get ready? What did I do to get ready? How can I say I get nothing out of Mass when he feeds me from his word and then he gives me himself in the Eucharist, as we're going to focus our attention on tomorrow night? And the better prepared that I am, the more it is I'm going to be able to receive. And what's in it for me? What's in it for you? Hope. Encouragement, strength, support, reminders of just how good God is, how much he cares, that he told me it would be hard, that he told me he is faithful, that he told me he'd be with me, that he told me that nothing would ever come my way, that he would not give the strength and the grace to endure. That's what's in it for me. And regardless of what it is that's happening outside in the world, or in my life, or in our local community, the constant reminder that God is rich in mercy, that my life, your life, and the whole world is in his hands, and he's leading it somewhere. In the name of the Father, and of the Son, and of the Holy Spirit. Hail Mary, full of grace, the Lord is with thee. Blessed art thou among women, and blessed is the fruit of thy womb, Jesus. Holy Mary, the Mother of God, pray for us sinners, now and at the hour of our death. Amen.
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2: It started like it does for many people. Question my faith and question authority. And I feel that the reason why I left was the draw of the world. 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Some people would say, you know, Satan was working on me. He did not want me in church. He wanted me to be desperate. He wanted me to have the thoughts of suicide. I started to realize that a lot of the things that I experienced in my life were a result of my rebellion against God and against authority. Coming back to the church is the first step in healing from all of the hurts of the world. I went from being desperate and in despair to finding hope and encouragement for the future. I'm on God's team. I know who I belong to, and I know where I'm going, and there's nothing that can separate me from God's love.
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11: We were thinking public schools at first, and then we started looking around at our local Catholic school, and you can't walk through the doors of that school without feeling the Holy Spirit's presence in there. We came home and basically said, okay, how are we going to do it? So we have to budget, and our kids, you know, probably don't have all the latest electronics and things that all the other kids do, but I think that's a really great life lesson for our kids, what things you want to compromise on and what things you want to have prioritized in your life, and we've never had a day of regret since we did that. I also know that there are opportunities for help out there for people who want to attend Catholic schools and maybe can't afford it. I would really encourage them to sit down with their pastor, sit down with the principal, and just see what can be worked out. Because if it's as important to them as it was to us, I know that there has to be a way to do it.
10: Contact a Catholic school near you. Take a tour and ask questions. To find a Catholic school near you, visit the website for your diocese or archdiocese.
12: 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Speaking with two priests, Father Jesse J. Mango, OP, and Father Ignatius John Schweitzer, OP, about their book, How to Be His, a 33-day dedication to our Eucharistic Jesus, published by Sophia Press and available through the EWTN Religious Catalog. 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
13: Correct. I mean, I think we've lost often the sense of the sacred, mm-hmm. and that there are sacred places, sacred times, sacred beings. Mm-hmm. And so, you know, the Eucharist, the Lord Jesus himself, body, blood, soul, and divinity, brings us to the holy, holy, holies. And that does help us then to come to the one thing necessary, but then also to go out from there and then, you know, treat others better and recognize others in the image of God.
12: The book is How to Be His, a 33-day dedication to our Eucharistic Jesus. This has been a Bookmark Brief. Thanks for stopping by. We shall catch you next time.
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18: The Chaplet of Divine Mercy.
19: In the name of the Father, and of the Son, and of the Holy Spirit. Amen.
20: You expired, Jesus, but the source of life gushed forth for souls, and the ocean of mercy opened up for the whole world. O fount of life, unfathomable divine mercy, envelop the whole world and empty yourself out upon us.
18: O blood and water, which gush forth from the heart of Jesus as a fountain of mercy for us, I trust in you. O blood and water, which gush forth from the heart of Jesus as a fountain of mercy for us, I trust in you. O blood and water, which gush forth from the heart of Jesus as a fountain of mercy for us, I trust in you.
20: Our Father, who art in heaven, hallowed be thy name. Thy kingdom come, thy will be done on earth as it is in heaven.
18: Give us this day our daily bread, and forgive us our trespasses, as we forgive those who trespass against us. And lead us not into temptation, but deliver us from evil. Amen.
20: Hail Mary, full of grace, the Lord is with you. Blessed are you among women, and blessed is the fruit of your womb, Jesus.
18: Holy Mary, Mother of God, pray for us sinners now and at the hour of our death. Amen.
20: I believe in God, the Father Almighty, creator of heaven and earth, and in Jesus Christ, his only Son, our Lord, who was conceived by the Holy Spirit, born of the Virgin Mary, suffered under Pontius Pilate, was crucified, died, and was buried. He descended into hell. On the third day he rose again from the dead. He ascended into heaven and is seated at the right hand of God the Father Almighty.

0: Of his sorrowful passion,
1: have mercy on us and on the whole world.
0: For the sake of his sorrowful passion,
1: have mercy on us and on the whole world.
0: For the sake of his sorrowful passion,
1: have mercy on us and on the whole world.
0: For the sake of his sorrowful passion,
1: have mercy on us and on the whole world.
0: For the sake of his sorrowful passion,
1: have mercy on us and on the whole world.
0: For the sake of his sorrowful passion,
1: have mercy on us and on the whole world.
0: Eternal Father, I offer you the body and blood, soul and divinity of your dearly beloved Son, our Lord Jesus Christ, in atonement for our sins and those of the whole world. For the sake of his sorrowful passion,
1: have mercy on us and on the whole world.
0: For the sake of his sorrowful passion,
1: have mercy on us and on the whole world.
0: For the sake of his sorrowful passion,
1: have mercy on us and on the whole world.
0: For the sake of his sorrowful passion,
1: have mercy on us and on the whole world.
0: For the sake of his sorrowful passion,
1: have mercy on us and on the whole world.
0: For the sake of his sorrowful passion,
1: have mercy on us and on the whole world.
0: For the sake of his sorrowful passion,
1: have mercy on us and on the whole world.
0: For the sake of his sorrowful passion,
1: have mercy on us and on the whole world.
0: For the sake of his sorrowful passion,
1: have mercy on us and on the whole world.
0: For the sake of his sorrowful passion,
1: have mercy on us and on the whole world.
0: Eternal Father, I offer you the body and blood, soul and divinity of your dearly beloved Son, our Lord Jesus Christ, in atonement for our sins and those of the whole world. For the sake of his sorrowful passion,
1: have mercy on us and on the whole world.
0: For the sake of his sorrowful passion,
1: have mercy on us and on the whole world.
0: For the sake of his sorrowful passion,
1: have mercy on us and on the whole world.
0: For the sake of his sorrowful passion,
1: have mercy on us and on the whole world.
0: For the sake of his sorrowful passion,
1: have mercy on us and on the whole world.
0: For the sake of his sorrowful passion,
1: have mercy on us and on the whole world.
0: For the sake of his sorrowful passion,
1: have mercy on us and on the whole world.
0: For the sake of his sorrowful passion,
1: have mercy on us and on the whole world.
0: For the sake of his sorrowful passion,
1: have mercy on us and on the whole world.
0: For the sake of his sorrowful passion,
1: have mercy on us and on the whole world.
0: Eternal Father, I offer you the body and blood, soul and divinity of your dearly beloved Son, our Lord Jesus Christ, in atonement for our sins and those of the whole world. For the sake of his sorrowful passion,
1: have mercy on us and on the whole world.
0: For the sake of his sorrowful passion,
1: have mercy on us and on the whole world.
0: For the sake of his sorrowful passion,
1: have mercy on us and on the whole world.
0: For the sake of his sorrowful passion,
1: have mercy on us and on the whole world.
0: For the sake of his sorrowful passion,
1: have mercy on us and on the whole world.
0: For the sake of his sorrowful passion,
1: have mercy on us and on the whole world.
0: For the sake of his sorrowful passion,
1: have mercy on us and on the whole world.
0: For the sake of his sorrowful passion,
1: have mercy on us and on the whole world.
0: For the sake of his sorrowful passion,
1: have mercy on us and on the whole world.
0: For the sake of his sorrowful passion,
1: have mercy on us and on the whole world.
0: Eternal Father, I offer you the body and blood, soul and divinity of your dearly beloved Son, our Lord Jesus Christ, in atonement for our sins and those of the whole world. For the sake of his sorrowful passion,
1: have mercy on us and on the whole world.
0: For the sake of his sorrowful passion,
1: have mercy on us and on the whole world.
0: For the sake of his sorrowful passion,
1: have mercy on us and on the whole world.
0: For the sake of his sorrowful passion,
1: have mercy on us and on the whole world.
0: For the sake of his sorrowful passion,
1: have mercy on us and on the whole world.
0: For the sake of his sorrowful passion,
1: have mercy on us and on the whole world.
0: For the sake of his sorrowful passion,
1: have mercy on us and on the whole world.
0: For the sake of his sorrowful passion,
1: have mercy on us and on the whole world.
0: For the sake of his sorrowful passion,
1: have mercy on us and on the whole world.
0: For the sake of his sorrowful passion,
1: have mercy on us and on the whole world. Holy God,
0: holy mighty one,
1: holy immortal one, have mercy on us and on the whole world. Holy God,
0: holy mighty one,
1: holy immortal one,
0: have mercy on us and on the whole world.
1: Holy God,
0: holy mighty one,
1: holy immortal one,
0: have mercy on us and on the whole world. Eternal God, in whom mercy is endless and the treasury of compassion inexhaustible, look kindly upon us and increase your mercy in us, that in difficult moments we might not despair nor become despondent, but with great confidence submit ourselves to your holy will, which is love and mercy itself.
2: In the name of the Father, and of the Son, and of the Holy Spirit. Amen.

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2: Welcome, friends. This is Peter Herbeck, your host, and I'm going to take a look again today at the fear of the Lord, this precious gift that we're given in the gift of the Holy Spirit. These spiritual gifts described in Isaiah chapter 11 that the church particularly highlights in the sacrament of confirmation, strengthening the gifts we've been given in baptism and elevating us to be able to walk in the lifestyle of Jesus, to live the Sermon on the Mount, to have Jesus's orientation to the Father and to reality. I'm going to read again just to begin today a few verses at the beginning of Isaiah 11, from which we get the understanding of how the characteristics that are present in the life and the person of the Messiah, who is Jesus. So it begins, chapter 11, verse 1. There shall come forth a shoot from the stump of Jesse, and a branch shall grow out of his roots. And Jesus is that shoot, and branches grow from him. Verse 2, and the Spirit of the Lord shall rest upon him. The Spirit of the Lord shall rest upon him. Jesus said, as I mentioned yesterday in the Gospel of Luke, the Spirit of the Lord is upon me. He has anointed me to bring good news to the poor, to proclaim liberty to captives, to obtain sight for the blind, he said, to announce the year of the Lord's favor, the Jubilee year, the releasing of debts, and really the victory of God. The human race, which was under the power of sin and death, its flesh was destined to eternal separation from God, living without hope in the world. In Jesus, it all changes, because the Son of God and the Spirit of God are present in the person of Jesus. And he brings about, as I've said many times in the program and hope to say it many more, in the days of his passion, death, and resurrection, dealing with the bondage and the slavery and the alienation and the experience of being an orphan and separated from the ground of reality, God our Father, Jesus comes and makes it possible for us to become children of God. And we're born again by water and the Spirit. And as John the Apostle said and declared so powerfully, he gave us power to become children of God. The apostles saw that so clearly. And they were made children of God in baptism, because all that separated us from God, all the sin and separation, original sin, the rest of it was dealt with through the blood of Jesus. And the gift of the Holy Spirit was given. And we have the Spirit of the Lord, this very Spirit he's describing here. Who's the one who gives it to us? It's the Messiah. It's the shoot that came forth from the stump of Jesse. That's Jesus. And the Spirit of the Lord rests upon him, and he gives to all those who are willing to receive it, to repent, to turn to him, to receive the gospel, to be baptized into him, to also be able to say, the Spirit of the Lord is upon me. And so there's a set of gifts, the Spirit of wisdom, Spirit of understanding, the Spirit of counsel, of might, the Spirit of knowledge, and of the fear of the Lord. And verse 3 in chapter 11, I just found so striking. This is why I wrote a booklet called Fear God and Give Him Glory that you can get on our website at renewalministries.net. And his delight shall be in the fear of the Lord. This is a spiritual gift that Jesus took great delight in. And this is a spiritual gift that hardly anybody seems to think about. We don't talk about very much. It's a critical gift. It's like at the beginning stage. This is the gift of the Spirit that helps us get rightly ordered to God, to come out of our ego, our self-centeredness, to come out of our idolatry, our sinful patterns in our lives that we just walk around and experience and don't feel like there's anything wrong with them, even though we have to subdue our conscience in so many ways or silence our conscience to be able to keep doing it. We can destroy conscience if we do it too much, but the fear of the Lord helps us see. And so I began yesterday talking about some beautiful summary of the teaching of it by Father Reginald Garrigou Lagrange, who's a famous spiritual writer in the history of the church. And I want to just touch on a few of the elements and then move on today. But just to remind you, if you didn't have a chance to tune into the program yesterday, he said the gift of the fear is the first manifestation of the influence of the Holy Spirit in a soul that leaves off sin and is converted to God. The first manifestation of the influence of the Holy Spirit. When you inside, when in our mind and our heart, our spirit, we begin to see the reality of sin and we begin to turn away from it because it's dangerous, right? It's deadly, it's evil, it's wicked. And we turn away from that and we turn to God. And our hearts are converted. That's where it begins to happen. This is how the Holy Spirit works in us. He said, holy fear of God is the inverse of worldly fear. That is being afraid to leave the world because you feel like all the action and your happiness and your prosperity and everything's tied to making sure that you have more fear of men's lack of approval of you than God's. And we say, I can't live without the approval of men because that's where my prosperity comes from, my comfort, my success, my recognition, my identity. That's the power of the world that's over us that causes us to live in the way of life of the world. And we're called to be in the world, but not of the world. But you can't make that break without God's help. And it's the Holy Spirit gives us a new power and a new capacity to live differently, to make that change. The holy fear of God is the inverse of that human respect, the desire for human respect over God's gaze on us, right? God's favor, God's being pleased with us. Then he says here, filial fear or the gift of fear dreads sin especially more than punishment due to it. So servile fear, we said yesterday, is that fear, like constant fear of punishment. But filial fear has its gaze on God, not on the punishment. And it's the holiness of God. And we get just a glimpse of the gaze of the Lord and you just begin to tremble and say, God is awesome. And that gaze and that grace of the Holy Spirit starts to purify the heart, starts to burn away inordinate desires and pleasures and the way we have enthroned these things in our lives and we pursue them. We just simply can't live without them kind of attitude. And the Lord shrinks them. They get shrunk. They get small in comparison to God. We begin by God's grace to get just a glimpse of the Lord. It is the Holy Spirit who touches the soul. The holy fear, this holy fear is of sin is the beginning of wisdom. And then the beautiful thing we ended with yesterday, he said this fear, this filial fear, was even in the soul of Christ and still remains there at the right hand of the Father. I'm assuming he's saying here, right? That forever Jesus sees the majesty of his Father and rejoices in it, in the purity and the perfection, the majesty and the greatness of God. You notice that Father Lagrange said this is a critical point in conversion. When you begin to see, the Holy Spirit leads us to see sin for what it is. It begins to unmask sin and see it in relationship to reality. And St. Augustine sort of picks up this theme as well, touching on the importance of the fear of the Lord from an instruction he was giving to, I think, catechists, you know, on how to teach, how to strengthen new converts and help them learn the faith. He said, keeping this love of God, he talks about the love of God is the ultimate thing, to know the love of the Father. For God so loved the world that he gave his only Son, right? So keeping this love of God before you then as a goal to which you direct all that you say in preparing beginners in the faith, recount every event in your historical exposition, you know, the historical exposition of God's working, God's plan, the word of God, this kind of thing. Recount every event in your historical exposition in such a way that your listener, by hearing it, may believe, by believing may hope, and by hoping may love, right? The three theological virtues, the highest things of all, of the gifts that were given by God. But then he goes on and says something quite interesting. And starting precisely from that very sternness of God, which makes the hearts of mortals quake with a fear that is greatly to their benefit, we must build up love. As people rejoice in the experience of being loved by the one whom they fear, let them have the courage to love him in return, and let them be afraid to prove unworthy of his love for them, even if they could do this without retribution. This is a very interesting line here. He says, in fact, it very rarely happens, I can safely say never, that anyone who comes wishing to become a Christian who has not in some way or another been struck first by the fear of God. Augustine's saying, I don't know a convert who wasn't first touched by the fear of God. This is something we should pray for, friends. We should embrace. We should go deeper in. Tomorrow I'm going to just talk about the amazing promises that the fear of the Lord brings about in our lives. Just amazing treasure. Hope you can tune in and ask your friends to join us as well. But you notice there's no contradiction between the love of God, knowing the love of God, and knowing the fear of God. In fact, Augustine's saying here, you can't connect with the true love of God without having the fear of God in your soul. It comes at the beginning. It's the deep recognition, I am not God. And God is awesome. God is holy. God is overwhelmingly powerful. And God is pure, pure holiness. And God hates sin because sin kills. And sin is fundamentally the refusal, the no to God. And it's, I mean, I've known in my own life, friends, that what the saints tell us to be very careful with and, you know, to fight against is, you know, when we come to the Lord, often we're some of us, not everybody, but some of us are coming out of habit patterns of sin that fall in the category of mortal sins and are deadly and they're dangerous. And then by God's grace, you come out of them, but then you can still hang around with the smaller sins you don't want to give up. And you have a certain affection and attachment to them. And this is where we need the increase of the fear of the Lord. And ask the Holy Spirit, who dwells in you if you're baptized into Christ, who's come to you to give you the new heart, to give you a new capacity to love the Lord and to become a saint, to literally become a saint. So ask the Holy Spirit, you know, to take away your affection for sin. One of the things he'll do, he will help you with that. One of the ways he does it sometimes is giving you a superior pleasure than the one you're pursuing. And the superior pleasure is knowing God more deeply. Psalm 16 said, you know, in his right hand are pleasures forevermore. When we hear the word pleasures, we, I think instinctively, lots of people often think of pleasures of the flesh in some way, right? Pleasures of drinking, pleasures of sex, pleasures of whatever. Of thrill seeking, all that. But that's not what David's talking about. He's saying David found the superior pleasure of knowing Christ Jesus and being in a relationship with God. That's an overwhelming gift. And the saints and the apostles, remember, I don't know if you're a regular listener of the program, I told a story a while back about one of the brothers, Brother Bernard of the Franciscans. He was a contemporary of Francis and one of the early disciples. And he and Francis sometimes would go out and pray all night long, and sometimes together, sometimes apart, just being in the woods together. And one morning he came back at sunrise and after a night of prayer, and he's waking up the brothers, and he's just so filled with fire and joy and overwhelming experience of being knowing God and being touched by God. He says, brothers, brothers, brothers, and he wakes them up, and he said, you know, if we have such a treasure, he's feeling, he said, if the wealthiest man in the world were here, and he understood, he saw what we had, he would do anything to gain it. Even if we told him in order to gain it, he'd have to walk right through the heart of the city carrying a bag of dung to look like a fool. He would be happy to do it. If he laid eyes on and he saw and touched, experienced the joy, we know we experience the great treasure of knowing Christ Jesus our Lord. God bless you.
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0: The Sorrowful Mysteries of the Holy Rosary with Mother Angelica and the nuns of Our Lady of the Angels Monastery.
1: In the name of the Father, and of the Son, and of the Holy Spirit.
2: Amen.
1: I believe in God, the Father Almighty, creator of heaven and earth, and in Jesus Christ, his only Son, our Lord, who was conceived by the Holy Spirit, born of the Virgin Mary, suffered under Pontius Pilate, was crucified, died, and was buried. He descended into hell. The third day he rose again from the dead. He ascended into heaven and sits at the right hand of God, the Father Almighty, from whence he shall come to judge the living and the dead. Our Father, who art in heaven, hallowed be thy name. Thy kingdom come, thy will be done on earth as it is in heaven.
2: Give us this day our daily bread, and forgive us our trespasses, as we forgive those who trespass against us. And lead us not into temptation, but deliver us from evil. Amen.
1: Hail Mary, full of grace, the Lord is with thee. Blessed art thou among women, and blessed is the fruit of thy womb, Jesus.
2: Holy Mary, Mother of God, pray for us sinners now and at the hour of our death. Amen.
1: Hail Mary, full of grace, the Lord is with thee. Blessed art thou among women, and blessed is the fruit of thy womb, Jesus. Full of grace, the Lord is with thee. Blessed art thou amongst women, and blessed is the fruit of thy womb, Jesus.
2: Holy Mary, Mother of God, pray for us sinners now and at the hour of our death. Amen.
1: Glory be to the Father, and to the Son, and to the Holy Spirit.
2: As it was in the beginning, is now, and ever shall be, world without end.
1: The first sorrowful mystery, the agony in the garden.
3: Dear Jesus, your example of resignation, acceptance, and love makes us realize that the Father has our lives in his hands, and nothing happens to us that is not for our good.
1: Our Father, who art in heaven, hallowed be thy name. Thy kingdom come, thy will be done on earth as it is in heaven.
2: Give us this day our daily bread, and forgive us our trespasses, as we forgive those who trespass against us. And lead us not into temptation, but deliver us from evil. Amen.
1: Hail Mary, full of grace, the Lord is with thee. Blessed art thou among women, and blessed is the fruit of thy womb, Jesus.
2: Holy Mary, Mother of God, pray for us sinners now and at the hour of our death. Amen.
1: Hail Mary, full of grace, the Lord is with thee. Blessed art thou amongst women, and blessed is the fruit of thy womb, Jesus.
2: Holy Mary, Mother of God, pray for us sinners now and at the hour of our death. Amen.
1: Hail Mary, full of grace, the Lord is with thee. Blessed art thou among women, and blessed is the fruit of thy womb, Jesus.
2: Holy Mary, Mother of God, pray for us sinners now and at the hour of our death. Amen.
1: Hail Mary, full of grace, the Lord is with thee. Blessed art thou amongst women, and blessed is the fruit of thy womb, Jesus.
2: Holy Mary, Mother of God, pray for us sinners, now and at the hour of our death. Amen.
1: Hail Mary, full of grace, the Lord is with thee. Blessed art thou among women, and blessed is the fruit of thy womb, Jesus.
2: Holy Mary, Mother of God, pray for us sinners now and at the hour of our death. Amen.
1: Hail Mary, full of grace, the Lord is with thee. Blessed art thou amongst women, and blessed is the fruit of thy womb, Jesus.
2: Holy Mary, Mother of God, pray for us sinners now and at the hour of our death. Amen.
1: Hail Mary, full of grace, the Lord is with thee. Blessed art thou amongst women, and blessed is the fruit of thy womb, Jesus.
2: Holy Mary, Mother of God, pray for us sinners now and at the hour of our death. Amen.
1: Hail Mary, full of grace, the Lord is with thee. Blessed art thou amongst women, and blessed is the fruit of thy womb, Jesus.
2: Holy Mary, Mother of God, pray for us sinners, now and at the hour of our death. Amen.
1: Hail Mary, full of grace, the Lord is with thee. Blessed art thou among women, and blessed is the fruit of thy womb, Jesus.
2: Holy Mary, Mother of God,
1: Hail Mary, full of grace, the Lord is with thee. Blessed art thou among women, and blessed is the fruit of thy womb, Jesus.
2: Holy Mary, Mother of God, pray for us sinners, now and at the hour of our death. Amen.
1: Glory be to the Father, and to the Son, and to the Holy Spirit.
2: As it was in the beginning, world without end. Amen.
1: O my Jesus,
2: forgive us our sins, save us from the fires of hell, and lead all souls to heaven, especially those in most need of your mercy.
1: The second sorrowful mystery, the scourging at the pillar.
3: Dear Jesus, this incident was not only painful, but humiliating. Each stroke of the whip made you wince with pain, and the gaze of the onlookers made you feel like a worm and no man.
1: Our Father, who art in heaven, hallowed be thy name, thy kingdom come, thy will be done on earth as it is in heaven.
2: Give us this day our daily bread, and forgive us our trespasses, as we forgive those who trespass against us. And lead us not
1: us. Hail Mary, full of grace, the Lord is with thee. Blessed art thou among women, and blessed is the fruit of thy womb, Jesus.
2: Holy Mary, Mother of God, pray for us sinners now and at the hour of our death. Amen.
1: Hail Mary, full of grace, the Lord is with thee. Blessed art thou among women, and blessed is the fruit of thy womb, Jesus.
2: Holy Mary, Mother of God, pray for us sinners now and at the hour of our death. Amen.
1: Hail Mary, full of grace, the Lord is with thee. Blessed art thou among women, and blessed is the fruit of thy womb, Jesus.
2: Holy Mary, Mother of God, pray for us sinners now and at the hour of our death. Amen.
1: Hail Mary, full of grace, the Lord is with thee. Blessed art thou among women, and blessed is the fruit of thy womb, Jesus.
2: Holy Mary, Mother of God, pray for us sinners now and at the hour of our death. Amen.
1: Hail Mary, full of grace, the Lord is with thee. Blessed art thou amongst women, and blessed is the fruit of thy womb, Jesus.
2: Holy Mary, Mother of God, pray for us sinners now and at the hour of our death. Amen.
1: Hail Mary, full of grace, the Lord is with thee. Blessed art thou amongst women, and blessed is the fruit of thy womb, Jesus.
2: Holy Mary, Mother of God, pray for us sinners now and at the hour of our death. Amen.
1: Hail Mary, full of grace, the Lord is with thee. Blessed art thou amongst women, and blessed is the fruit of thy womb, Jesus.
2: Holy Mary, Mother of God, pray for us sinners, now and at the hour of our death. Amen.
1: Hail Mary, full of grace, the Lord is with thee. Blessed art thou among women, and blessed is the fruit of thy womb, Jesus.
2: Amen.

0: Amen, and blessed is the fruit of thy womb, Jesus.
1: Holy Mary, Mother of God, pray for us sinners now and at the hour of our death. Amen.
0: Hail Mary, full of grace, the Lord is with thee. Blessed art thou amongst women, and blessed is the fruit of thy womb, Jesus.
1: Holy Mary, Mother of God, pray for us sinners now and at the hour of our death. Amen.
0: Glory be to the Father, and to the Son, and to the Holy Spirit.
1: As it was in the beginning, is now, and ever shall be, world without end. Amen.
0: O my Jesus,
1: forgive us our sins, save us from the fires of hell, and lead all souls to heaven, especially those who most need thy mercy.
0: The third sorrowful mystery, the crowning with thorns.
2: Dear Jesus, our lack of confidence in your mercy and the lukewarmness of our love braided the crown of thorns, this instrument of torture, into a wreath of unspeakable pain.
0: Our Father, who art in heaven, hallowed be thy name. Thy kingdom come, thy will be done on earth as it is in heaven.
1: Give us this day our daily bread.
0: Hail Mary, full of grace, the Lord is with thee. Blessed art thou among women, and blessed is the fruit of thy womb, Jesus.
1: Holy Mary, Mother of God, pray for us sinners now and at the hour of our death. Amen.
0: Hail Mary, full of grace, the Lord is with thee. Blessed art thou amongst women, and blessed is the fruit of thy womb, Jesus.
1: Amen.

0: Blessed art thou amongst women, and blessed is the fruit of thy womb, Jesus.
1: Holy Mary, Mother of God, pray for us sinners now and at the hour of our death. Amen.
0: Hail Mary, full of grace, the Lord is with thee. Blessed art thou among women, and blessed is the fruit of thy womb, Jesus.
1: Holy Mary, Mother of God, pray for us sinners now and at the hour of our death. Amen.
0: Hail Mary, full of grace, the Lord is with thee. Blessed art thou among women, and blessed is the fruit of thy womb, Jesus.
1: Amen.

0: Blessed art thou amongst women, and blessed is the fruit of thy womb, Jesus.
1: Holy Mary, Mother of God, pray for us sinners now and at the hour of our death. Amen.
0: Hail Mary, full of grace, the Lord is with thee. Blessed art thou amongst women, and blessed is the fruit of thy womb, Jesus.
1: Holy Mary, Mother of God, pray for us sinners now and at the hour of our death. Amen.
0: Hail Mary, full of grace, the Lord is with thee. Blessed art thou amongst women, and blessed is the fruit of thy womb, Jesus.
1: Holy Mary,
0: Hail Mary, full of grace, the Lord is with thee. Blessed art thou amongst women, and blessed is the fruit of thy womb, Jesus.
1: Holy Mary, Mother of God, pray for us sinners now and at the hour of our death. Amen.
0: Glory be to the Father, and to the Son, and to the Holy Spirit.
1: As it was in the beginning, is now, and ever shall be, world without end.
0: O my Jesus,
1: forgive us our sins, save us from fires of hell, and lead all souls to heaven, especially those who most need thy mercy.
0: The fourth sorrowful mystery, the carrying of the cross.
2: You loved us enough, dear Jesus, to take upon your bleeding shoulders the wood of your cross. May our cross be one cross, dear Jesus, that together we may glorify the Father and save souls.
0: Our Father, who art in heaven, hallowed be thy name. Thy kingdom come, thy will be done on earth as it is in heaven.
1: Give us this day our daily bread, and forgive us our trespasses, as we forgive those who trespass against us. And lead us not into temptation, but
0: Hail Mary, full of grace, the Lord is with thee. Blessed art thou among women, and blessed is the fruit of thy womb, Jesus.
1: Holy Mary, Mother of God, pray for us sinners now and at the hour of our death. Amen.
0: Hail Mary, full of grace, the Lord is with thee. Blessed art thou amongst women, and blessed is the fruit of thy womb, Jesus.
1: Holy Mary, Mother of God, pray for us sinners now and at the hour of our death. Amen.
0: Hail Mary, full of grace, the Lord is with thee. Blessed art thou amongst women, and blessed is the fruit of thy womb, Jesus.
1: Holy Mary, Mother of God, pray for us sinners now and at the hour of our death.
0: Hail Mary, full of grace, the Lord is with thee. Blessed art thou among women, and blessed is the fruit of thy womb, Jesus.
1: Holy Mary, Mother of God, pray for us sinners now and at the hour of our death. Amen.
0: Hail Mary, full of grace, the Lord is with thee. Blessed art thou among women, and blessed is the fruit of thy womb, Jesus.
1: Holy Mary, Mother of God, pray for us sinners now and at the hour of our death. Amen.
0: Hail Mary, full of grace, the Lord is with thee. Blessed art thou amongst the women, and blessed is the fruit of thy womb, Jesus.
1: Holy Mary, Mother of God, pray for us sinners now and at the hour of our death. Amen.
0: Hail Mary, full of grace, the Lord is with thee. Blessed art thou among women, and blessed is the fruit of thy womb, Jesus.
1: Holy Mary, Mother of God, pray for us sinners now and at the hour of our death. Amen.
0: Hail Mary, full of grace, the Lord is with thee. Blessed art thou amongst women, and blessed is the fruit of thy womb, Jesus.
1: Holy Mary, Mother of God, pray for us sinners now and at the hour of our death. Amen.
0: Hail Mary, full of grace, the Lord is with thee. Blessed art thou amongst women, and blessed is the fruit of thy womb, Jesus.
1: Holy
0: grace, the Lord is with thee. Blessed art thou amongst women, and blessed is the fruit of thy womb, Jesus.
1: Holy Mary, Mother of God, pray for us sinners, now and at the hour of our death. Amen.
0: Glory be to the Father, and to the Son, and to the Holy Spirit.
1: As it was in the beginning, is now, and ever shall be, world without end. Amen.
0: O my Jesus,
1: forgive us our sins, save us from the fires of hell, and lead all souls to heaven, especially those who most need thy mercy.
0: The fifth sorrowful mystery, the crucifixion.
2: You gave your life for us when we were yet sinners. Help us, Jesus, to see your loving gaze as you looked up to the Father with abandonment, at the thief with mercy, and at your mother with love.
0: Our Father, who art in heaven, hallowed be thy name, thy kingdom come, thy will be done on earth as it is in heaven.
1: Give us this day our daily bread, and forgive us our trespasses, as we
0: full of grace, the Lord is with thee. Blessed art thou amongst the women, and blessed is the fruit of thy womb, Jesus.
1: Holy Mary, Mother of God, pray for us sinners, now and at the hour of our death. Amen.
0: Hail Mary, full of grace, the Lord is with thee. Blessed art thou amongst women, and blessed is the fruit of thy womb, Jesus.
1: Holy Mary,
0: full of grace, the Lord is with thee. Blessed art thou amongst women, and blessed is the fruit of thy womb, Jesus.
1: Holy Mary, Mother of God, pray for us sinners, now and at the hour of our death. Amen.
0: Hail Mary, full of grace, the Lord is with thee. Blessed art thou amongst women, and blessed is the fruit of thy womb, Jesus.
1: Holy Mary,
0: Hail Mary, full of grace, the Lord is with thee. Blessed art thou amongst women, and blessed is the fruit of thy womb, Jesus.

0: Blessed art thou amongst women, and blessed is the fruit of thy womb, Jesus.
1: Holy Mary, Mother of God, pray for us sinners now and at the hour of our death. Amen.
0: Hail Mary, full of grace, the Lord is with thee. Blessed art thou amongst women, and blessed is the fruit of thy womb, Jesus.
1: Holy Mary, Mother of God, pray for us sinners now and at the hour of our death. Amen.
0: Hail Mary, full of grace, the Lord is with thee. Blessed art thou amongst women, and blessed is the fruit of thy womb, Jesus.
1: Holy Mary, Mother of God, pray for us sinners now and at the hour of our death. Amen.
0: Hail Mary, full of grace, the Lord is with thee. Blessed art thou amongst women, and blessed is the fruit of thy womb, Jesus.
1: Holy Mary, Mother of God, pray for us sinners now and at the hour of our death. Amen.
0: Hail Mary, full of grace, the Lord is with thee. Blessed art thou among women, and blessed is the fruit of thy womb, Jesus.
1: Holy Mary, Mother of God, pray for us sinners now and at the hour of our death. Amen.
0: Glory be to the Father, and to the Son, and to the Holy Spirit.
1: As it was in the beginning, is now, and ever shall be, world without end. Amen.
0: O my Jesus,
1: forgive us.
0: Hail, Holy Queen.
1: Mother.

0: pray for us, Holy Mother of God.
1: That we may be worthy of the promises of Christ.
0: Let us pray. O God,
1: whose only begotten Son, by his life, death, and resurrection, has purchased for us the rewards of eternal life, grant us, we beseech thee, that we may take upon these mysteries of the Most Holy Virgin, of the Blessed Virgin Mary, we may imitate what they contain, and obtain what they promise, through the same Christ our Lord. Amen.
0: May the divine's assistance remain always with us. In the name of the Father, and the Son, and the Holy Spirit.
2: Amen.
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4: This is a digital moment with Sandra McDevitt. Did you know St. Clair of Assisi defended her convent against Saracen attackers? St. Clair, born in 1194 and in opposition to her family, followed St. Francis into their religious life, founding an order of Poor Clares. The cloistered order was known for strict poverty. The nuns went barefoot and slept on the ground on straw mattresses. Among her many miracles was fending off the Saracen army by holding up the Blessed Sacrament at the gates of her convent. The enemy retreated in fear. Christmas Eve, 1252. St. Clair was too ill to attend Mass, but was blessed with a vision of both seeing and hearing the Mass on her wall, making St. Clair the patron of both television and the eyes. Her feast day, August 11th. 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

0: is Tuesday, the 11th of August. It is the Feast of St. Clare of Assisi. Let's pray the collect prayer for Mass today in the name of the Father, and the Son, and the Holy Spirit. O God, who in your mercy led St. Clare to a love of poverty, grant through her intercession that following Christ in poverty of spirit, we may merit to contemplate you one day in the heavenly kingdom. We ask this through Christ our Lord. Our Father, who art in heaven, hallowed be thy name. Thy kingdom come, thy will be done, on earth as it is in heaven. Give us this day our daily bread, and forgive us our trespasses, as we forgive those who trespass against us. And lead us not into temptation, but deliver us from evil. Glory be to the Father, and to the Son, and to the Holy Spirit, as it was in the beginning, is now, and ever shall be, world without end. Amen. St. Clare of Assisi, pray for us. And since they share a feast today, St. Philomena, pray for us. Good morning to all the Clares and the Philomenas listening this morning. I know there are more than a couple of you. It is the Sunrise Morning Show. Thanks for being along here on the EWTN Global Catholic Radio Network. This is sort of an auxiliary patronal feast for us, because St. Clare is the patron saint of television, and Mother Angelica comes from a religious order known as the Poor Clares. So, big feast day around these parts. I'm Matt Swaim. Anna Mitchell has news. Paul Lockman at the controls. Father Boniface Hicks has some thoughts on the Feast of the Assumption coming up this weekend. Marlon De La Torre will join us from Knowing is Doing. We'll talk more about St. Philomena as well with Father Peregrine Fletcher, who's got a book called My Name is Philomena. Now, that's not his name, but that's the name of the book. Just want to clear that up from the get-go. 2 minutes past. Here's Anna Mitchell with news.
1: Good morning. The bishops of Colombia have asked for prayers and solidarity after a powerful 7.4 magnitude earthquake struck western Colombia yesterday.

0: yours to the Lord. They said the country needs to come together as one family to respond with generosity. The Latin Patriarch of Jerusalem will travel to Italy's southern Puglia region this week to take part in a Mediterranean youth event for peace. From Vatican Radio, Francesca Merlo reports.
1: The initiative brings together young people from the different shores of the Mediterranean and encourages them to turn dialogue into concrete commitments to peace. This year's participants include young people from Cyprus and Jerusalem, as well as Italians involved with Caritas and other partner organizations. The program draws inspiration from Cardinal Pier Battista Pizzaballa's pastoral letter, "They returned to Jerusalem with great joy." During the first 3 days of meetings, volunteers will lead workshops exploring wounded relationships, the richness of differences, the importance of welcoming others, the healing of memories, and the need to build hope. Participants will also meet local communities and walk the final kilometers of the Via Francigena towards the sanctuary of Santa Maria de Finibus Terre, traditionally regarded as a meeting point between East and West. Their discussions will contribute to the drafting of the Carta di Leuca 2026, which will be proclaimed at the conclusion of the gathering. The initiative follows in the spiritual footsteps of Venerable Don Tonino Bello, who placed peace, nonviolence, and solidarity with the poor at the heart of his ministry. Cardinal Pizzaballa, the Latin Patriarch of Jerusalem, will join participants on the 13th of August. He's also scheduled to visit the Cardinal Panico Hospital and the Casa di Betanica Hospice in Tricase before traveling to Alessano to pray at Don Tonino Bello's tomb. Participants will hold an overnight prayer vigil there before setting out on pilgrimage towards Leuca. The new charter will be proclaimed at 7 o'clock on the morning of the 14th of August. Cardinal Pizzaballa will then preside over the concluding mass in the square outside the Basilica. I'm Francesca Merlo.
0: Todd Blanche has been sworn in as the nation's new attorney general. The ceremony took place in the Oval Office yesterday. The Senate confirmed Blanche over the weekend by a narrow 50-49 vote. Those seeking late-term abortions are no longer restricted in Massachusetts after the passage of a new law. The so-called Prioritizing Patient Access to Care Act was signed yesterday by Governor Mara Healey. Supporters claim that the act ensures that women experiencing serious pregnancy complications can receive what they describe as appropriate medical care from their own health care provider. Critics see it as setting a dangerous precedent and arguing the previous law banning almost all abortions after 24 weeks was already too progressive. President Trump has signed an executive order focused on childhood vaccines. Mark Mayfield reports.
2: Speaking from the White House, Trump said the order would split the childhood MMR vaccine into three shots.
3: Effective immediately, my administration is recognizing gold standard childhood vaccine recommendations for only 11 core vaccinations against the most serious and dangerous diseases, along with the MMR, which hopefully will be split up.
2: The order would also push for all childhood immunizations to be administered at separate medical visits instead of one visit. Trump mentioned the growing rates of autism in the U.S., and Health and Human Services Secretary Robert F. Kennedy Jr. indicated that more research is underway to see if there is a connection between autism and increased vaccines or another environmental exposure. I'm Mark Mayfield.
0: And a collection of apparently ultra-rare Nintendo game cartridges could fetch millions when they hit the auction block. The nearly 100 Super Mario Brothers and Duck Hunt NES game cartridges were made in 1993, 2 years after the last known printing of these games. They're unknown versions of the games and look brand new, with some getting the highest grade from Professional Sports Authenticator. It's believed they were intended to be melted down by Nintendo, but somehow were tucked away in a box somewhere in Wisconsin for decades. The games will be auctioned off today.
4: Okay, so
0: I don't think that, well, I don't know about these, like, last, like, you know, after the last known printing of the games, but I'm pretty sure I have a Mario Brothers Duck Hunt Nintendo cartridge tucked away in my parents' house.

0: somewhere.
1: Well, I did at
0: my
1: one point.
0: My dad was an excellent duck hunt player.
1: I mean, I was a pretty strong duck hunt guy. I mean, the duck hunt technology was radically advanced for its time.
0: Were you one of the duck hunt? Did you step away from the screen, or were you one of the cheaters that put the gun right up to the TV screen?
1: No. I feel like you have a better chance if you're back at least a little bit.
0: Mm-hmm. I was
1: you go too close, you
0: can
1: fuse the screen, especially because you're dealing with a rounded glass screen.
0: No, you could. I started off duck hunt. You know, with the I would like hold it up against the screen. And I did fine, but then I eventually advanced to really good from a
1: distance. here's my real question for you, Anna Mitchell. Do you ever play as the Duck Hunt dog on Super Smash Brothers?
0: I have no idea what you're talking about.
1: Somebody does, and somebody has. The Sunrise Morning Show continues. I'm Matt Swaim, joined now by Father Boniface Hicks, and he is the author of a number of books, including, for the purposes of today's discussion, The Fruit of Her Womb, a 33-day preparation for total consecration to Jesus. Good morning, Father.
2: Good morning, Matt.
1: So as we prepare for the Feast of the Assumption on August 15th, this is a holy day of obligation in the United States, and depending on how things fall in your diocese, when it falls on a weekend, you know, there are different kinds of things that happen, but why does the church make a point of celebrating this event and prioritizing it so highly on the calendar?
2: That's a great question. It's probably worth pointing out that it's not a holy day this year because it's on a Saturday.
1: Exactly, yes.
2: The Assumption of Our Lady really shows us the sort of the fruitfulness of the resurrection, what the power of the resurrection can do in our human lives. And in general, when we celebrate any qualities of Our Lady, we're always, those are things that the Lord is doing in us. So he's not making us an immaculate conception, but he is making us immaculate. That's the end result of the power of the resurrection and the grace that flows from Christ. Likewise, we may not be assumed body and soul into heaven and never know corruption. But ultimately, we are bodily in heaven, and the Lord wants to give us also a glorified body. So I often think of Our Lady as sort of like the picture on the puzzle box that shows us what the end result of our lives is meant to look like in heaven. And these things would apply to the coronation or even the sort of fruitfulness that she has bearing Christ. We also are meant to bear him in our own flesh and beget him in various ways in our sharing grace in the world. So Our Lady is always the picture of what we are headed for, and certainly the knowing our destination in heaven and even our glorified bodies in heaven is such an important point for us to be aware of.
1: Well, you know, I talk to lots and lots of Protestants, including lots of Protestant pastors who are coming into the church. And Mary is usually, well, not usually. There are a lot of cases in which Mary is either the first thing that they understand or the last thing that they understand. She's very rarely somebody who comes along in the middle and they're like, oh, yeah, Mary, next. But one of the things that is helpful to an evangelical when they're trying to understand this is to swap out, if they're having trouble with any of these teachings about Mary, to swap out the word Mary with the word church. Is the church created pure by God? Is the church have an eternal destiny in heaven? Does the church get sort of a special honor and crown by the bridegroom, right? All these things we see and understand as things that are part of the church. When the catechism tells us that Mary is the eschatological icon of the church, she's really just showing us the destiny of the whole church, the body of Christ.
2: That's right. Yeah, she's the church's perfection in heaven, and also then signifies the, you know, there's at least a kernel of the church which has already undergone the entire process of transformation. And so that whole sense of the church. being unified, even as you described that, Matt, that the church's destination is the destination of every Christian. I think the corporate understanding of who we are as a body, as a community, that we're not a bunch of individuals on our own individual race to the end and may the best man win, but rather we are always moving together, brought together, transformed together. And so Our Lady embodies and demonstrates what that looks like, and then she is also kind of already there, the kernel of perfection, and all of the rest of us are kind of moving together to arrive at the same place.
1: Well, and you see echoes of this even in, the Magnificat, this great prayer that she prays at the Feast of the Visitation, when she talks about, being lifted up, the lowly being lifted up, that her soul really does, in the Assumption, truly glorify the Lord, and her spirit truly rejoices in God, her Savior. And now we really do have this kind of unique way in which we, a gazillion generations removed from the events of the Gospels, still call her blessed. I mean, all these things are kind of, in a lot of ways, fulfilling her prayer there in Luke chapter 1.
2: Yeah, that's right. It's these are not anti-scriptural statements, but really very much in accord with what God placed on her lips and the Holy Spirit recorded as a sacred scripture and continues to teach us. Or her beautiful prayer, the Magnificat, which is it's hard to believe. In the Catholic Church, at least since the first centuries of the Church, we've been praying the Magnificat every evening as part of evening prayer. I mean, just for myself.
1: But it's part of your job, right?
2: Years. right, exactly. So as a priest and as a monk, I pray evening prayer every day. For the last 28 years, there is not a day that has gone by that I have not prayed the Magnificat. and to think of how central that text is to our self-understanding and as individual Christians, identifying with Our Lady, to our understanding of who she is and to our understanding of who the Church is.
1: Yeah, well, he has indeed lifted up the lowly, and that's a big part of what we're celebrating when we celebrate the Feast of the Assumption this week. And as you mentioned, because it's on a Saturday, it doesn't have the same kind of obligation associated with it. But of course, there are a lot of us who end up going to Mass on Saturday mornings, anyway, and we'll hear those readings, so that'll be pretty cool. But in the meantime, Father Boniface, thanks so much. Have a wonderful day, and we'll talk to you soon.
2: You too, Matt.
1: All right, 16 past, we got traffic and weather. Oops, no we don't. We have headlines. Next, traffic and weather wouldn't make sense to you all. We're back after this.
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1: 18 past. Here's Anna with headlines.
0: The bishops of Colombia have asked for prayers and solidarity after a powerful 7.4 magnitude earthquake struck western Colombia yesterday. The Latin Patriarch of Jerusalem will be traveling to Italy's southern Puglia region this week to take part in a Mediterranean youth event for peace. And the governor of Massachusetts has signed a new law allowing for no restrictions on abortion.
1: Well, pray for the people of Massachusetts that people do not take advantage of that law. Much to do, and I know that we've got lots of faithful listeners in Massachusetts who have been praying against that, and we pray that cooler heads and stronger virtues will prevail in Massachusetts.
0: Just because it's legal doesn't mean
1: you have to take advantage of it.
0: It has to be utilized.
1: Go support your local pregnancy center in Massachusetts.
0: Absolutely.
1: Today.
0: All the more reason to do
1: so. All
0: the
1: more reason. Give people the option of not taking advantage of that law. On a lighter note, Anna Mitchell, the Cincinnati Reds are in Chicago tonight.
0: Yeah.
1: And
0: Hope
1: they're playing the White
0: is
1: Sox.
0: What, tomorrow?
1: It is tonight.
0: Oh, it's tonight.
1: And it's sold out, according to the news that I'm looking at.
0: Really?
1: So, Pope Hat giveaway night tonight, Tuesday, August 11th, 2026, at Raitt Field.
0: Wow.
1: White Sox and Reds. First pitch thrown by Sister Mary Jo Sobiech.
0: Nice. She has a good arm.
1: So
0: this before.
1: She has. She went viral for throwing a great first pitch. Free specialty miter-shaped Pope hats for every fan in attendance. Apparently, during the fifth inning, there's going to be the sign of peace.
0: Really? Really?
1: Which I've always joked about. Don't treat the sign of peace like the seventh inning stretch. So at least they do not have it during the seventh inning.
0: Well, you know.
1: And there's more. We'll tell you more about what's going on at Pope Hat Night next hour. It's 21 past.
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9: A prayer for inner peace and serenity. God, grant me the serenity to accept the things I cannot change. 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May I be content to live one day at a time, enjoying one moment at a time. Permit me to accept hardships as the pathway to peace, taking, as Christ did, this sinful world as it is, not as I would have it. Grant me the faith that He will make all things right if I surrender to His will, so that I may be reasonably happy in this life and supremely happy with Him forever in the next. Amen.
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11: Here's another letter from one of our listeners. I wanted to tell you how good God is. 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God bless you all for your efforts.
1: The Sunrise Morning Show continues. We're glad you're along on this Feast of St. Clair. And she's a big deal in the EWTN world because she's the patron saint of television. Marlon De La Torre now joins us. He's Senior Director of the Department of Evangelization for the Diocese of Columbus. He also writes at knowingisdoing.org. Good morning, Marlon. How are you?
12: Good morning, Matt. Go Bucks. Doing well.
1: So we get to talk about something that people are often afraid to do, which is actually talk about Jesus.
12: Yeah.
1: In places where there are people who do not necessarily believe what they believe. It could be a terrifying thing. Like, it's cool to talk about Jesus at church. Maybe even cool to pray with our family at meals and in other ways. But the idea of talking about our faith to a complete stranger or to a coworker or to someone in our family who doesn't share our beliefs, this causes a little fear and trepidation, can't it?
12: It can. Say the wrong thing or offend someone. Maybe you're not knowledgeable in what you're professing or confessing. All those things come into play. And it's not, unfortunately, part of the normal status of life that you're dying to tell someone about why you believe in Jesus or what Jesus has done in your life. And so sometimes it can be a sense of trepidation or some type of anger because somebody's going to listen to you and say, you know what, I don't want to hear that right now. Why don't you just be quiet? And so all those things come into play as a potential fear or disdain in either sharing your faith or you're just not sure what to say. And you've never been put in that situation or even asked, well, tell me how you came to Christ. What was the first time you discovered him? So there's a myriad of emotions with this and a myriad of pastoral situations that can occur. And sometimes they can be overwhelming for the person.
1: Yeah, absolutely. So how do you get beyond that?
12: Yeah, you know, it's kind of funny. With this article I wrote, the different experiences, people, their faces were very telling. When I asked them to describe the first time they discovered Christ in their life, there were some terrified looks. And I asked them, like, look, how do you live on a daily basis? How do you pray to him? That would be a curiosity somebody would want to hear. Share with them literally an aspect of your story where you came to encounter him. And some of the examples were very beautiful. Somebody who overcame addiction, somebody who had struggled with certain things in their life, and they sense Christ talking to him one night. And these things opened up others to begin to share, because not everything has to be an initial aha or euphoria moment. It could be at a low point. It could be at a struggling point or a simple thing where you're just setting up a prayer and all of a sudden you came across our Lord speaking to you in a beautiful way through a prayer or an image or sacred music for that matter. And these are the practical things people don't think about, that you can begin to initiate some conversation about how you discovered Christ in your life and what he's done for you.
1: Yeah, there are all these people who come to us, you know, they watch the Journey Home episodes or some of the other things that we do. And yeah, we hear all the time from cradle Catholics, like, man, I wish I had a good story. Well, you do. Yeah, everybody's got a story. You have a story as to why you didn't stop going to Mass. You could have stopped, but you didn't. Why? Right? That's a story. Yeah. You know, and I think maybe there's some good things to reflect on here. Like, if a friend or coworker asks you, why do you go to Mass on Sundays? Like, what would you say? I mean, in two or three sentences, what would you say? I think that sometimes we feel like we have to give a doctoral dissertation to every question people ask us. But sometimes it's as simple as just figuring out, like, what's the most basic way that I can explain this? Because otherwise you just overthink it and then you don't say anything or you try to explain too much. Sometimes people just want to know, like, give me two words about why you believe this.
12: Oh, absolutely. There's a gentleman I'm working with. He's in his mid-20s. It's been a journey with him pretty much over the last 9 months. I've been working with him through OCIA. He's got a lot of questions, a lot of concerns. But yet he always asks me a very simple question. What did you do today to talk about Christ? And I think it's a beautiful question that he asks, because then I go into my routine or my daily regimen, and he finds that very intriguing and at times fascinating. And sometimes he says, you know what, I don't know if I can do that. It's like, you're not supposed to do that right now. That's quite all right. So I go into this basic expression of what I do on a daily basis that gives him context. And sometimes a person just wants context of how you communicate with our Lord, how you discover him on a daily basis. And that's all that person really needs. And then if you can provide a simple explanation about why you do what you do, as long as it's faithful, that presents more of a context and a connection. They start connecting the dots to that. I think one of the greatest things we can do is our community. how do we pray with our community? Obviously going to Mass on Sunday, but there are other elements that you can expose this person to that will help them understand how we discover Christ, not just one-on-one, but also amongst a group of people as well.
1: Yeah, I mean, and I think, too, that it's also helpful for us to understand, you know, how do we explain this kind of thing to someone who does not know all the in language?
12: Yeah.
1: Of what, I mean, you could, if somebody asks you, like, you know, what, why do you go to Mass, you know, on Sundays? You could tell them about, you know, well, I was prostrating before the montrance during exposition in the Perpetual Adoration Chapel. And they'll be like, I don't understand any of the words you just said.
12: Yeah,
1: right?
12: Exactly.
1: You could say, I was praying in church, right? And I felt the Lord say this to me.
12: Yeah.
1: Like, and I think that that's a big part of it, too, is that sometimes we can maybe be a little over technical when people want to hear it in the words that they can understand.
12: Oh, so I couldn't agree with you more. And the joy of you being in front of Christ and someone seeing that joy is actually enough to get them started.
1: Yeah. Don't overcomplicate it. And, you know, do a little bit of work to try and figure out how to listen. What is it that this person's asking me when they're asking me this?
12: Amen.
1: You know, try and answer the question that they're actually asking if they ask you about your faith. All right. We've got a link to Knowing is Doing at sunrisemorningshow.com in the show notes. Marlon, thanks so much. Have a great day.
12: You too, Matt. Go Bucks.
1: Of course, Marlon says that because he joins us from St. Gabriel Radio Country in Central Ohio. Of course, Sacred Heart Radio produces the Sunrise Morning Show. 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
0: Good morning. The bishops of Columbia have asked for prayers and solidarity after a powerful 7.4 magnitude earthquake struck western Columbia yesterday, killing at least 111 people and damaging hundreds of buildings. EWTN News reports among the damaged buildings is the Cathedral Basilica of Our Lady of the Rosary, one of the towers of the neo-Gothic Manizales Cathedral, the tallest in Colombia, partially collapsed in the quake. The country's president has declared an emergency to expedite funding for recovery. The quake hit the remote Choco region on Monday and was felt as far as the capital of Bogota. Soldiers, rescue personnel, and families have been picking through the rubble, trying to find survivors. The governor of Massachusetts has signed a bill into law that allows abortion in the state through all 9 months of pregnancy based upon the, quote, professional judgment of the physician. Governor Mara Healey signed it into law yesterday, replacing an already lenient restriction on abortion at 24 weeks or about 6 months of pregnancy. EWTN News reports that Massachusetts is now the 11th state to remove all limits on abortion. President Trump is signing an executive order focused on childhood vaccine schedules. Mark Mayfield reports.
13: Speaking from the White House, Trump said the order would split the childhood MMR vaccine into three shots.
14: Effective immediately, my administration is recognizing gold standard childhood vaccine recommendations for only 11 core vaccinations against the most serious and dangerous diseases, along with the MMR, which hopefully will be split up.
13: The order would also push for all childhood immunizations to be administered at separate medical visits instead of one visit. Trump mentioned the growing rates of autism in the U.S., and Health and Human Services Secretary Robert F. Kennedy Jr. indicated that more research is underway to see if there is a connection between autism and increased vaccines or another environmental exposure. I'm Mark Mayfield.
0: Russia has bombarded Ukrainian cities with missiles, drones, and bombs, killing at least 9 civilians. Ukrainian President Volodymyr Zelensky warns that Moscow is receiving military help from North Korea. He says Russian forces used North Korean ballistic missiles in an attack on Zaporizhia, killing 6 people. The Latin Patriarch of Jerusalem will travel to Italy's southern Puglia region this week to take part in a Mediterranean youth event for peace. From Vatican Radio, Francesca Merlo reports.
15: The initiative brings together young people from the different shores of the Mediterranean and encourages them to turn dialogue into concrete commitments to peace. This year's participants include young people from Cyprus and Jerusalem, as well as Italians involved with Caritas and other partner organizations. The program draws inspiration from Cardinal Pier Battista Pizzaballa's pastoral letter, "They Returned to Jerusalem with Great Joy." During the first 3 days of meetings, volunteers will lead workshops exploring wounded relationships, the richness of differences, the importance of welcoming others, the healing of memories, and the need to build hope. Participants will also meet local communities and walk the final kilometers of the Via Francigena towards the sanctuary of Santa Maria de Finibus Terre, traditionally regarded as a meeting point between East and West. Their discussions will contribute to the drafting of the Carta di Leuca 2026, which will be proclaimed at the conclusion of the gathering. The initiative follows in the spiritual footsteps of Venerable Don Tonino Bello, who placed peace, nonviolence, and solidarity with the poor at the heart of his ministry. Cardinal Pizzaballa, the Latin Patriarch of Jerusalem, will join participants on the 13th of August. He's also scheduled to visit the Cardinal Panico Hospital and the Casa di Betanica Hospice in Tricase before traveling to Alessano to pray at Don Tonino Bello's tomb. Participants will hold an overnight prayer vigil there before setting out on pilgrimage towards Leuca. The new charter will be proclaimed at 7 o'clock on the morning of the 14th of August. Cardinal Pizzaballa will then preside over the concluding mass in the square outside the Basilica. I'm Francesca Merlo.
0: The Holy See has released the Pope's chosen theme for the next World Day of Peace on January 1st, Disarming Technology, Serving Peace, Politics as Preventative Responsibility. That's the news. It's 35 minutes. The
16: Does the warm weather get you in the mood for some cold brew coffee or refreshing iced tea? The Mystic Monks of Wyoming have some.
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18: Today, I still think just hearing the Word of God, which is meant to be proclaimed and it's meant to be heard and it's meant to be filled with human passion, and you can't do that with writing. You can more or less imply emotion, imply conviction, imply desire, imply revulsion, etc., but you really hear it from people's mouths. You hear it on the radio. I think hearing the word is really as effective as it gets, because you get both the intellectual content, you get the emotional depth, you get the sense of conviction, you get the rhetorical flourish. But above all, I think what you really get is a sense of the person behind the voice. And of course, the voice behind the person behind the voice, which is God himself through the radio. Just remember the need for that big pulpit, that community of getting Catholics together around real issues that can resist some of the popular culture's tendencies to undermine the whole fabric of culture and society, and especially Christian fabric, culture, and society. Remember also the evangelization potential of radio, which is enormous in terms of reverts and converts. It just helps all of us with that greater atmosphere of prayer, of devotion, reminding us of what's really important and what's not really important. And so may Almighty God bless all of you, and may he send his spirit of wisdom down upon you to inspire, guide, and protect you, to help you to make decisions that will forward the evangelization, the good word of Jesus Christ through the Catholic Church in your community, through Catholic radio and whatever other means you want to choose. Father, Son, and Holy Spirit. Amen.
0: Father Peregrine Fletcher is joining us now on the Sunrise Morning Show. He's author and illustrator of the children's book, My Name is Philomena. Good morning, Father.
19: Good morning. Thank you for having me on today.
0: Thank you so much for joining us. So St. Philomena is a saint who I think kind of gets overshadowed by St. Clair, given that they share this August 11th feast day. Can you just give us a little bit of an overview of the life of St. Philomena?
19: Absolutely. I mean, she is an amazing saint who is an ancient virgin martyr from the early church, 3rd century. And she was a young girl, 13 years old, when she was martyred. And she was martyred under the reign of the Emperor Diocletian in the Roman Empire. She herself lived in Greece, and what we know of her life, the few details through the historical discovery of her tomb and her relics with her name and the private revelations which came later on in history and which the church has allowed to be told. The few details that we know is that she was a young Greek princess whose family was seeking protection from the Roman Empire during a time of war. And Diocletian, as happened on a number of occasions, fell in love with her and demanded her hand in marriage. And when she refused countless times, each time St. Philomena met with great torture and punishment. And she was an extremely brave saint who overcame each attempt to torture her. After a number of awful things she endured, she was eventually martyred. And so that's her story. But she's a saint of great courage and great perseverance and an example of chastity. And in this way, I think she's so much the perfect saint for us to look to in today's day and age, although she lived so long ago.
0: Absolutely. You know, I was going to ask, what about her story first captured you that she thought she would be a good saint for children to know better?
19: Right. And it's an interesting question. And it was a challenge writing this book and especially illustrating this book, because obviously we want to introduce children to the reality of martyrdom, but we need to do that with great sensitivity and gentleness. But, you know, we show our children from an early age an image of the crucifix and what our Lord and Savior did for us in dying on the cross and himself, you know, being killed and laying down his life for love of us. And the saints get the opportunity to do that. And sometimes that's through this red martyrdom, and sometimes it's through the more white martyrdom of our daily life and sacrifices. But St. Philomena really struck me. When I entered St. Michael's Abbey as a seminarian, there was a huge devotion to St. Philomena among the seminarians, and I didn't know anything about her. And so I started learning about her, and the more that I learned, the more I realized, gosh, she's the perfect saint for today's culture. And then not only the more that I learned, the more that I prayed to her and spent time with her like we do with the saints, I fostered this relationship with this great saint, and I really had a sense that she was looking out for me and for my community, I really thought her story needs to be told.
0: I agree. So why did you choose to write this book in the first person, as if she's telling the story, rather than just giving us a story about her from an outside perspective?
19: Wow, that's a really good question. And I thought that it was so important to me that it was written in the first person. And part of me thinks if I ever write again, I just love reading about saints as though from this first-person perspective, as though they were speaking to you, because it's really important that our relationship with the saints involves conversation. It's not just learning about them, but talking to them. So I wanted it to be as though someone would open the book and be talking about her life to St. Philomena herself.
0: That's beautiful. That's beautiful. I might suggest you write about some of the other virgin martyrs who are so needed in this time, not to give you any more jobs, Father.
19: That's a great idea. We need them.
0: Well, yeah. Think so. I mean, I was going to say, I know quite a few little girls named Philomena. I myself have an Agnes and know that that name has been gaining a lot of traction for young girls these days. I do think that there is a hunger for the stories of the virgin martyrs.
19: I think so too. And it to me, it's just hearing you know, about, you know, all these little girls named after virgin martyrs, it shows me what I'm so convinced of is that there's not a separation from these saints. They lived so long ago, but their stories are so incredibly relevant today. We are separated by way of a timeline, but not by way of grace. It's something I've been telling people, and when I'm sharing the story of St. Philomena, that in the eyes of God, you know, 1,000 years are as yesterday, just as like one day in your sight. So it's almost as though they just lived in the eyes of God just yesterday. So their lives are important and relevant, and we can learn so much about them. So we need to tell their stories, and we need the children, even the difficult, you know, circumstances they lived in. It's good for us to sensitively and gently tell our children these stories.
0: For sure. So you wrote this book. You also illustrated it. So what was it like to put yourself into the heart, mind, and soul of Philomena?
19: Yeah. Wow. You're asking the right questions. That was it was the most beautiful thing in a way about this whole project was actually just sitting down with St. Philomena and trying to understand her sufferings and depict her sufferings in the way that I could. And I love to illustrate. I've always loved to draw. And so it was so beautiful. It took me forever to write this book, about 10 years, because I'm not an author or illustrator primarily. You know, my first job is to be a priest and a religious. And so whenever the bell rings at the abbey, I have to put down my work and go to prayers, which is very frequently. So, but I was able really to I get to know her, and it was a beautiful experience. It took 10 years to write, but I just realized over these 10 years, I got to spend some really great quality time with her and learn about her sufferings and actually follow her example, because I had her on my mind for 10 years. Hmm.
0: Well, Father, I'll look forward in 10 years to a book on maybe St. Agnes or St. Lucy or Agatha. Maybe over the course of the next 50, we'll have you on a few times to talk about
19: it. Awesome. Well, I very much look forward to that. Thank you for the warm welcome. It was great to be here.
0: It was really great to have you, Father, and we'd love to have you back. We've been talking to Father Peregrine Fletcher, and the book is called My Name is Philomena. It's a children's picture book that was illustrated and written by Father Peregrine. Quite beautiful, from Tan Books, and you can find it linked at sunrisemorningshow.com. Father, thank you so much.
19: God bless you. Thank you.
0: Thank you, Father. You as well. And coming up next on the Sunrise Morning Show, I mentioned St. Philomena. Her feast kind of overshadowed by that of St. Clair of Assisi. And I'm not saying one is better than the other, but, you know, St. Clair has some pretty amazing things in her life as well. And Matt and I are going to chat about her coming up next. It's 9:45.
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0: The bishops of Colombia have asked for prayers and solidarity after a powerful 7.4 magnitude earthquake struck western Colombia yesterday, killing at least 111 and damaging hundreds of buildings, including the Cathedral Basilica of Our Lady of the Rosary. The governor of Massachusetts has signed a bill into law that allows abortion through all 9 months of pregnancy based upon the, quote, professional judgment of the physician. and President Trump has signed an executive order focused on childhood vaccine schedules.
1: News at the top and bottom of each hour every weekday morning here on the Sunrise Morning Show. It is the Feast of St. Clair, and a happy feast day to my wife, Colleen, who chose Claire as her confirmation name.
0: Nice. Do you know why she chose it?
1: She loved Claire.
0: Oh, okay. Well, it's fair enough.
1: I mean, I've never actually asked her that question, and now I should.
0: Yeah. Is she there?
1: No.
0: Man.
1: She's
0: she would never agree to come on the radio.
1: No,
0: anyway.
1: I mean, we tried to get her on the radio back when she had the Ablaze Stories of Gary T. Saints and it was blowing up the world.
0: Yeah, your interview with her was a disaster.
1: Yeah,
0: I don't think we ever ran it.
1: Well, because, you know, if you're talking to somebody that you know, like, it's kind of hard to shift into talking for other people to hear you. Like, there are these couples that, like, go out there and talk together, like Teresa Tomeo and her husband Dom.
0: Yeah.
1: You know, or some others who have like figured out a Jim and Joy Pinto.
0: Mm-hmm.
1: They know each other's like mood because they've talked together in public a lot.
0: Mm-hmm.
1: But like, that's not like our thing. That's not where our talents lie.
0: I get it.
1: She has a doctorate and I'm a hack. Well, she doesn't have a doctorate yet. She will.
0: She's close to it. Yeah.
1: But she's Claire Bassisi. Claire has lots and lots of cool things related to her, of course. You know, snuck away to go join Francis's project and then started the Poor Clares. And, of course, there are a lot of different kinds of Poor Clares, but the Poor Clares of Perpetual Adoration is the order that Mother Angelica was a part of, and fitting, of course, because St. Clair, the patron saint of television, and Mother Angelica, if she gets canonized, will share that patronage with Claire, I'm sure.
0: No doubt.
1: Do you want to share the story of how she got the television patronage?
0: Oh,
1: I feel like that's worth sharing.
0: Sure. I was going to talk about her following St. Francis, but yeah, the so she was a cloistered nun, and when she was nearing the end of her life and confined to her bed, she wanted to participate in the liturgy and Holy Mass, and she couldn't because she was bedridden. And then she was blessed with a vision of the Mass on her wall. So basically, it was the first time EWTN broadcast the Mass on television.
1: Not quite, but okay. Sort of.
0: But sort of. But basically, she was like watching television.
1: It was like
0: watching Mass on TV.
1: Yes,
0: on her
1: exactly.
0: Wall.
1: Before such a thing ever existed.
0: Yep.
1: So, yeah, she had that sort of vision. You know, imagine.
0: She's also the patron of sore eyes because of this, I believe.
1: Yes, that is true.
0: Which is kind of cool.
1: So, yeah, she was a proclaimed patron of television in February 14th, 1958 by Pope Pius the 12th. And, of course, she is patron saint of Santa Clara, California.
0: Mm-hmm.
1: And, of course, of the Poor Clares. You often see her depicted with a host or a monstrance, a woman with a monstrance in her hands.
0: That's an incredible story, too.
1: Yeah. You should share that one because that one's a fairly dramatic one.
0: Yeah. So, barbarian invaders. She's living around the time that you know, the barbarians were kind of taking over Europe in a lot of ways, and so these invaders are making their way toward Assisi, and she takes the monstrance with our Eucharistic Lord and holds it up, and they turned away.
1: Which is why you see her holding the monstrance in many paintings and statues. I actually have about a 3-inch tall statue of St. Clair that lives in the room where we have our TV, and it just sits over there, and you know, It's a nice little piece of accountability. Like if you're watching something and you're like, this show is going in a direction that I don't feel comfortable with, and I feel even less comfortable because St. Clair's right there next to the TV.
0: Dude,
1: we got to move on.
0: Yeah.
1: We got to seek other programming.
0: Yeah, absolutely.
1: There's been more than one occasion where I've been like, yeah, you know what? I shouldn't see this, and St. Clair shouldn't see this.
0: Yep.
1: On we move.
0: It's a nice nice little safeguard for for your family. Now, I mean, can we just sit back and reflect on this? You know, so I have been doing a lot of like liturgical research for the Institute of Catholic Culture in the past year. And at the ICC, there was kind of a monastic theme going through the curriculum year that's wrapping up in the next couple of weeks. And so when I got to the Feast of St. Benedict, and I'm going to just stick with me here for a second. I was reading Dom Prosper Garanger and his liturgical year, which is like, I don't know, 15 volumes or something like that, in which he reflects on various feast days. And he was a Benedictine. And so he was reflecting on St. Benedict and how Benedict had such an effect on the church. And his life is incredible, but it wasn't because of Benedict himself. It was because of all of his sons, the Benedictines. And I think about that in light of Clare, who founded the Poor Clares. And you think of, like, Mother Angelica, for instance, as one of her daughters. Think of the effect that Clare has had on the world because of her daughters who have been faithfully praying for us and for the church since the 1200s. I mean, she left her home. She was a woman of wealth, was in a wealthy family, and fled her home after hearing Saint Francis speak. And in the year 1212, came to him, and on the eve of Palm Sunday, received a sackcloth and had her hair chopped off as a sign of renouncing the world. And think of how many, I mean, women just started flocking to her to be part of this San Damiano abbey that she founded with the Poor Clares. And since the year 1212, I mean, this is more than 800 years now, all of these women who have been praying for the church, many of them cloistered, and that's all they do. Their whole job is to pray for us. I mean, think of what that has done for the church in these more than 800 years.
1: Well, and all I'll say is that if prayer is meaningless, these people are wasting their lives. But if prayer is what we believe it is, this is one of the most important jobs in the entire church.
0: Yeah.
1: So, pretty incredible.
0: Yeah.
1: So, happy feast day to the Poor Clares of Perpetual Adoration. Yes. And to EWTN as a whole.
0: Absolutely.
1: We got another full hour of the Sunrise Morning Show coming up. I got more Pope hat stuff for you, Anna Mitchell.
0: Oh, I can't
1: wait. Pope hat night with the White Sox. Oh, there's some fun details to share. All coming up after the break. It's 3 minutes till.
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0: It is Tuesday, the 11th of August. It's the Feast of Saints Clare and Philomena. Let's pray together in the name of the Father, and the Son, and the Holy Spirit. Lord, we pray for all poor Clare nuns, that they may live in joyful fidelity to the heritage of St. Clare. We pray for all members of the Catholic Worker Movement, that they may bear witness to the joy of living among the poor for the sake of the gospel. We pray for all who suffer deprivation and want, that they may discover in their pain the presence of Christ crucified. We pray for all who lead a life of penance, that their purity of heart may shine as a light for all around them. Loving and merciful Father, who grant favors to all who seek you, through the intercession of the Virgin St. Clare, may we draw ever closer to you in poverty of spirit and joy of life. We ask this through our Lord Jesus Christ, your Son, who lives and reigns with you in the unity of the Holy Spirit, God, forever and ever. Amen. St. Clare, pray for us. St. Philomena, pray for us. It is the Sunrise Morning Show. We are glad that you're here with us on a Tuesday morning. I'm Matt Swaim. Anna Mitchell has news. Paul Lockman at the controls. Of course, we are a production of Sacred Heart Radio in Cincinnati. And we come to you through the EWTN network because it's everywhere. Hundreds of affiliates. We'd love to know where you're listening from this morning. Drop us a note at sunrisemorningshow.com. Up this hour, lots to get to. It's a Tuesday, so we'll talk to Steve Ray. He's in Ireland, and he'll join us from St. Patrick's in Dublin. And we'll get a little snapshot of his pilgrimage this morning. Chris McGregor will look at the Office of Readings for the Feast of St. Clare. We'll also talk to Cy Kellett from Catholic Answers and get more thoughts on Jesus as a teacher of strange things. We'll look at the geography and the timeline of Jesus' birth and why they matter. And then Dr. John Cutaback, coming up right after the news, will tell us more about his book on building a Christian household. 2 minutes past, news of service of Central Fabricators and centralfabricators.com. Here's Anna Mitchell.
1: Good morning. The bishops of Columbia have asked for prayers and solidarity after a powerful 7.4 magnitude earthquake struck western Columbia yesterday, killing at least 111 people and damaging hundreds of buildings. EWTN News reports among the damaged buildings is the Cathedral Basilica of Our Lady of the Rosary, one of the towers of the neo-Gothic Manizales Cathedral, the tallest in Colombia, partially collapsed in the quake. The country's president has declared an emergency to expedite funding for recovery, and governments across Latin America and elsewhere have offered to help. Vatican News reports many local bishops have issued appeals, and the Columbia Bishops Conference offered prayers for the victims.

0: to Italy's southern Puglia region this week to take part in a Mediterranean youth event for peace. From Vatican Radio, Francesca Merlo reports.
1: The initiative brings together young people from the different shores of the Mediterranean and encourages them to turn dialogue into concrete commitments to peace. This year's participants include young people from Cyprus and Jerusalem, as well as Italians involved with Caritas and other partner organizations. The program draws inspiration from Cardinal Pier Battista Pizzaballa's pastoral letter, "They Return to Jerusalem with Great Joy." During the first 3 days of meetings, volunteers will lead workshops exploring wounded relationships, the richness of differences, the importance of welcoming others, the healing of memories, and the need to build hope. Participants will also meet local communities and walk the final kilometers of the Via Francigena towards the sanctuary of Santa Maria de Finibus Terre, traditionally regarded as a meeting point between East and West. Their discussions will contribute to the drafting of the Carta di Leuca 2026, which will be proclaimed at the conclusion of the gathering. The initiative follows in the spiritual footsteps of Venerable Don Tonino Bello, who placed peace, nonviolence, and solidarity with the poor at the heart of his ministry. Cardinal Pizzaballa, the Latin Patriarch of Jerusalem, will join participants on the 13th of August. He's also scheduled to visit the Cardinal Panico Hospital and the Casa di Botanica Hospice in Tricase before traveling to Alessano to pray at Don Tonino Bello's tomb. Participants will hold an overnight prayer vigil there before setting out on pilgrimage towards Leuca. The new charter will be proclaimed at 7 o'clock on the morning of the 14th of August. Cardinal Pizzaballa will then preside over the concluding mass in the square outside the Basilica. I'm Francesca Merlo.
0: Todd Blanche has been sworn in as the nation's new attorney general. The ceremony took place in the Oval Office yesterday. The Senate confirmed Blanche over the weekend by a 50-49 vote following weeks of debate with a handful of Republicans holding out for a time. There's a full slate of primary elections today. Mark Mayfield has the story.
2: Voters enter the polls in Alabama, Connecticut, Minnesota, Vermont, Wisconsin, and in South Carolina, where there's a special Senate primary after Senator Lindsey Graham's sudden death. The governor appointed his sister Darlene Graham to serve out the remainder of his term, and she's running for his full term Tuesday in a crowded Republican field. Meanwhile, in Wisconsin, all eyes are on the Democrat primary race for governor, where Democratic Socialist Francesca Hong has skyrocketed in the polls. I'm Mark Mayfield.
0: The Holy See today has released the Pope's theme for the next World Day of Peace, which takes place every January 1st. It is Disarming Technology, Serving Peace, Politics as Preventative Responsibility. And because I know Matt has more information on this, it's Pope Hat Night as the Chicago White Hawks.
3: What?
0: Did I just
3: it's
0: say?
3: The Black Hawks.
0: The Black White Hawks, White Sox. The Chicago White Sox take on our Cincinnati Reds tonight.
3: Okay, I'm going to keep it light here. I have so much Pope Hat Night stuff. I'm going to save it until after Dr. John Cutterback because I want to get him to say his piece. But I have tons of Pope Hat Night stuff to share here in about 10 minutes.
0: Okay. All right, we'll hold on to it then. But go Reds. Today is Tuesday, August the 11th. It is the Feast of St. Philomena, an early Christian virgin martyr, and St. Clair. More on her with Chris McGregor later this hour. It's 8 past. Joining us again on the Sunrise Morning Show is Dr. John Cutterback, philosophy professor at Christendom and the Institute of Catholic Culture. He's online at life-craft.org, where you'll find the best blog on the internet. And he's author of the book we've been going through with him, The Intentional Household, Living as If People Mattered. Good morning, Dr. Cutterback.
4: Good morning, Annie.
0: So we are continuing our conversation on raising children. And we talked last week, kind of the big picture principles about this. Today we're going to get practical. But first off, remind us, what is the traditional understanding of education and a parent's role in the education of a child?
4: Great, great place to start. Education from the Latin word, kind of drawing forth, raising up, bringing out. It's the formation of the whole person. It's rooted in this understanding of

0: wow, by an amazing divine design. This is always at the center of life. It becomes most clear in parents, but we're all called to be parents in some very important sense. All men are called to be fathers. All women are called to be mothers. It's always about bringing out the good, forming the good. This is the way that we image God. So it's the epicenter of life, raising up, educating, forming good human beings. It's just such a profoundly wonderful symphony of beautiful things.
1: Okay, so now as we get practical, your first piece of advice is make home a place to pattern and share the good life. What do you mean by that?
0: Well, I mean, this very simply, as Aristotle saw so clearly, we are naturally imitative. It's such an astounding gift. Sometimes we just need to stop and recognize that. The young are going to follow what they see. It's not just the young, really, it's all of us. So we have this wonderful, very practical approach to life of look at every single aspect of the home. And I'm going to say, even if you're an empty nester, even frankly, if you weren't ever blessed with your own children, every home should be a pattern. But there's this most obvious where we become parents, and we look at all those individual things. Like, what music are we listening to? We don't just ask ourselves, well, do I happen to like to listen to this music? Is this the kind of music I should be patterning for what my children are going to listen to? What words do I speak? My language, watching every aspect. As I go about the day, how am I greeting people? Am I praising people? Am I appropriately thanking people? I mean, we just talk about every single feature of what I do in the very minute practicals of the day should all be patterning exactly what the Lord is calling us to. I love that angle of not just, well, what's God asking me to do myself? What if someone does exactly what I do?
1: Mm-hmm. Now, how does that then serve your next point, which is such an important one, about accepting and exercising authority? You know, we have such a bad understanding of authority, a bad opinion of authority, especially as Americans in general, when it comes to authority. Why is authority part of the good life in a household?
0: You know, it's part of that same amazing, beautiful plan that we're always looking for, to try to understand how is God calling us to be like Him as a cause of goodness for other people. And this is the most dramatic, specific way that it takes form, in the form of authority. All authority is rooted in Him. It is a power of giving direction and being able to impose, and I mean impose in the appropriate, beautiful sense of kind of give to, lay upon direction that comes with this unique power of you, the one under it is obliged to follow it. This is where very often our human nature rebels against that, because authority calls for the corresponding other side of obedience. Mm-hmm. And our church, of course, has always had this sense of obedience is so beautiful. It's at the heart of human richness. So somehow, just for starters, we've got so much to say, we need to be exercising authority in such a way that the beauty of obedience comes across to those that are under it.
1: Okay, so maybe you can offer some advice here on how to be a good authority in the household. Because as I'm listening to you say this, Dr. Cutterback, I have a feeling that most of my kids, if you were to ask them, I mean, they're probably not old enough to really talk about the word authority, but if they were like, how does your mom exercise authority in the home? Or how does your dad exercise authority in the home? It's like, well, they make me do stuff like clean the living room or clean my room or something like that. I mean, they think about it as more of like a dictator kind of thing and associate it in bad ways. So how do parents go about fostering a good understanding and a good opinion of authority so that your kids want to be obedient?
0: And it's all going to go back to it. First of all, is it coming from the right place in us? I love, which will determine an attitude, which will determine what they feel. I love a great line about household, about parenting, that the goal of parents is to bring their children to want to do what they have to do. In a sense, that's what God is always doing. We need to come to want to do what we have to do. The good life ultimately is obligatory. It's all gift, but it's also commanded. The law is a great gift. Law should not have the negative connotation it does. Law, in the rich, beautiful sense, is always an act of love. How we exercise authority. We begin here. This is practical, and then we just have to figure this out. This is where our intentionality is going to come in. What do we need to do so our children feel that this is how we are loving them? And parents give up because they feel like they can't do it in such a way that it's going to feel like anything other than just a forcing, a dictatorial forcing that isn't coming from a place of love. It has to come from a place of love, and then we ask, how does our exercise of authority actually going to succeed in conveying that love without losing its power, without losing its force? And I've just said one key thing is to see the teaching aspect of it. Convey authority always begins not by forcing someone to do something, but directing them to. But by directing them with confidence, out of love, this is what you need to do. And sometimes that does come down to saying, I'm sorry, you don't have a choice because I know you're good better. And you need to follow what I'm saying. But will they experience that as coming from love? That's where this is going to grow us. We have got to get in the zone and make sure it's not an expression of, I'm just going to make you do this because it's more convenient for me. This is what I need you to do. This is about me. No, if it's about them, they're going to feel it.
1: Any practical tips on how I can do that without yelling, Dr. Cutterbeck?
0: Yes, do it without yelling. That, in a sense, Annie, because going in, I know in a sense you're joking, and I'm 100% with you. And that's where it's a constant call to us. This authority thing is as much about us as it is about them.
1: You are so right, and I am ashamed to admit that maybe I wasn't joking so much. There is much to work on in that regard. Thank you, Dr. Cutterbeck. You can find the Intentional Household linked at sunrisemorningshow.com. 16 past. We're back with headlines right after this.
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7: 18 pastors, Anna with headlines.
1: The bishops of Colombia have asked for prayers and solidarity after a powerful 7.4 magnitude earthquake struck western Colombia yesterday. The governor of Massachusetts has signed a bill into law eliminating all restrictions on abortion through all 9 months of pregnancy. And President Trump has signed an executive order focused on childhood vaccine schedules.
7: And tonight is Pope Hat giveaway night for the Chicago White Sox. Anna Mitchell, there are lots of things.
1: So it is a mitre with a White Sox logo on it, I believe. Is that right?
7: Yeah, something like that. That's,
1: you don't even care about that.
7: Yeah, there's a picture. Okay. But there's also going to be a live mural painting. Chicago artist Nick Apple will be painting a live mural in the Centerfield Concourse. Mm-hmm. Something having to do with the Pope and the White Sox. I'm not sure what he's going to be painting, but it'll be interesting to see.
1: Okay.
7: And I don't know if that's a permanent mural in the park or not. That'll be interesting.
1: Hmm.
7: They're going to be recognizing an army chaplain during the third inning. In the fifth inning, I mentioned to you that they're going to be doing a sign of peace, which is going to be kind of interesting. And I'm appreciative, as I said before, that it's not during the seventh inning because I don't want to make that connection between the sign of peace and the seventh inning stretch.
1: Mm-hmm.
7: But I think my favorite theming detail, Anna Mitchell, is that the play ball announcement will come from former White Sox pitcher Don the Pope Paul. That's Don with two N's, P-A-L-L. Do you know how he got the nickname the Pope?
1: No.
7: Back in the 80s, some of his teammates were like, Don Paul? That sounds like John Paul.
1: Oh.
7: And they started calling him the Pope.
1: Wow.
7: So the nickname stuck. And so the play ball announcement will come from Don the Pope Paul.
1: I'm seeing the national anthem is going to be on an organ.
7: Yes.
1: Which is kind of cool.
7: I think not, and I think it's going to be like a real organ, not a baseball organ.
1: It's pretty impressive.
7: Maybe. We'll see.
1: Well, isn't a baseball organ a real organ?
7: I guess you're right, Anna Mitchell. It is real.
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8: This is Life News Radio. I'm Jim Anderson. Acting U.S. Attorney General Todd Blanche is headed for full Senate confirmation after committee approval Tuesday. Between Blanche and HHS Secretary Bobby Kennedy, pro-life groups expect action in September to change federal policy on chemical abortion pills. Britain's Andy Burnham says palliative care and social care in the U.K. must be fixed before any House of Commons debate on assisted suicide. Pro-life advocates note his improvements to the end-of-life care does not imply any opposition by the Prime Minister to assisted suicide. These comments and Burnham's allowance for Labour Party MPs being free to vote their conscience likely means defeat for this next assisted suicide bill before the House of Commons. This is Life News Radio. Persecution around the world has manifested itself through the centuries, but it is worse today than ever before. Aid to the Church in Need and its donors have been there to help since 1947, never abandoning the Church or her most vulnerable children. Will you stand up for your faith and accompany our brothers and sisters on their spiritual journey? Visit churchinneed.org. A recent study claims female teens have increased risk of suicidal thoughts and connects this problem to abortion bans. Pro-life research statistician Dr. Michael New says there are not only problems with the study, but adds there is a body of evidence to show pro-life laws improve teenage health outcomes. As for methodological problems, New says these researchers examined less than half of all pro-life states. They included only 1 year with abortion bans and failed to distinguish older or sexually at-risk teens. For pro-life headlines delivered to your email address daily, sign up at lifenews.com. This has been Life News Radio.
7: Cy Kella is the host of Catholic Answers Live, which you hear every weekday on Catholic radio across the country and beyond. He's got a book called A Teacher of Strange Things. It's all about Jesus and kind of helping people understand who he was, what he taught, and many other details. Good morning, Cy.
9: Many other details. Good morning, Matt. Nice to talk with you.
7: Yeah, I love chapter two of your book because, you know, one of the most important things in making the case for Christ to people who don't know him yet is held in some of the most boring details in the Gospels, namely, you know, when such and such was the ruler of this place and so on and so forth and genealogies and such.
9: Yeah.
7: Why does it matter? Why does that stuff matter when making the case for Christ?
9: Well, we talked about a little bit last week. There are a large number of people who don't know any of the facts of Jesus. Part of the reason why we wanted to create this book at Catholic Answers was we get calls, and I'm sure you encounter this all the time, of people who you're kind of surprised, generally younger people who are completely unchurched, as we talked about last week. And so you've got to situate Jesus in time and space. And so part of chapter two is also to situate him in culture. Like, he's part of Greek culture, he's part of Roman culture, he's part of Jewish culture. So we had to kind of tell you about these three cultures to let you know, to help you to understand who this person is and what he's talking about when he's talking.
7: Well, and this is why Luke goes into the detail to talk about who was governor of what and who was in charge of where.
9: You're right.
7: Because that tells you some of this stuff. But, you know, what is kind of like the cultural soup that Jesus enters into when he becomes, you know, flesh and dwells among us?
9: The obvious culture, of course, is the Jewish culture. But there, you can see, even in the context of the Gospels, is very present, a very clear kind of tension between, maybe you could call it a creative tension, I don't know. It was a violent tension in some ways between the Greek, the Roman, and the Jewish cultures. So people need to know that you know, Jesus is from this town of Nazareth, and we all know that he's from this little town of Nazareth. And, well, it's a very, very Jewish town. I mean, it's an extremely, it would have been a very almost old-fashioned, old-time Jewish town that Jesus came from. But 4 miles away is a very big town called Sepphora, which is a Hellenized Jewish town. So I had to explain what that Hellenism is and what it means to be a Greek Jew, really, or to be a Greek person, what the Jews would have called a Greek or a Gentile, a person who was Hellenized, that was part of this, and it's very familiar to our world today. You know, the language of the world today is English, and the culture of the world today is this kind of modern multicultural thing. Well, in the ancient world, the language would have been Greek, this Koine Greek, and the everyday culture that you, if you were traveling, you know, across nations and areas, the wider culture would have been this Hellenistic culture. So Jesus is the child of both things. He comes from this tiny little town of Nazareth, which is almost an ancient Jewish town, you know, a traditional Jewish town. But he lives within 4 miles of this very Hellenized, even as a baby, he lives within 4 miles of this very Hellenized Greek culture. So he's a child of both things, and you can see him speaking to both realities.
7: Yeah. You know, we were just having this conversation over at the Coming Home Network because we were trying to explain just the significance of Jerusalem in history. It's a big city for Jews and Christians and Muslims now, but it was also a big city when Babylon conquered it and Assyria conquered it and Greece conquered it and Rome conquered it. Like, this is like the most conquered place on earth. What a strange thing that this is the place that Jesus comes in to do his conquering.
9: Well, I mean, that's the other thing in this chapter, too, is, okay, so there's culture, and then there's geography. And look where God chose to incarnate, right at the intersection of the three great continents, Africa, Asia, and Europe. And that is the situation of the Jews. That is where God chose to place his chosen people. He called Abram out of the land of the Chaldees to this place, this spot, where basically whenever anybody is going from Asia to Africa to Europe, they're going to have to walk over
7: you. You've got to go through there, man.
9: You know? Yeah. So he, it's like the doormat of the world, really, in many ways. And so you can see the preparation of the Holy Spirit for the incarnation of God in Jesus is placing the Jewish people in this spot where... And you can see from the time after Jesus' death, the gospel spreads from there in every direction very rapidly, all the way into Asia, all the way into Africa, all the way into Europe, very, very quickly. So,
7: because there's already a metro system to take you to all those places, as it were.
9: But there's also a clue
7: to the providence of God here. You would have thought that one of those empires would have wiped the Hebrew children off the planet at one point. One of them could have taken him out, and yet they persisted. God was doing something with these people.
9: So. And all of this is to give a context to his son, so his son can come into the world and be understood, and once understood, can be shared with the whole world. It's absolutely beautiful what God has done.
7: You know, I'm not God, but if I was strategic, this is probably where I'd build my base of operations, just for the practical.
9: Exactly.
7: Side. Well, the book is called Teacher of Strange Things. It's by Cy Kellett. 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Cy, thanks as always. Have a great day.
9: Thanks, Matt. You too.
7: Again, find Cy's book, Teacher of Strange Things, in the show notes at sunrisemorningshow.com. 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
1: Good morning. The bishops of Colombia have been asking for prayers and solidarity after a powerful 7.4 magnitude earthquake struck western Colombia yesterday, killing at least 130 people as the death toll rises and damaging hundreds of buildings. EWTN News reports among the damaged buildings is the Cathedral Basilica of Our Lady of the Rosary. The country's president has declared an emergency to expedite funding for recovery. The quake hit the remote Choco region on Monday and was felt as far as the capital of Bogota. Soldiers, rescue personnel, and families picked through the rubble to find survivors. Colombia's Geological Service says the quake was the country's strongest this century and was followed by numerous aftershocks. The bishops have asked for prayers for the victims and offered their prayers for affected families and have entrusted the rescuers to the Lord. The governor of Massachusetts has signed a bill into law that allows abortion through all 9 months of pregnancy based upon the, quote, professional judgment of the physician. Governor Mara Healey signed it into law yesterday, replacing an already lenient restriction on abortion, which was 24 weeks or about 6 months of pregnancy. EWTN News reports Massachusetts is now the 11th state to remove all restrictions on abortion. President Trump is signing an executive order focused on childhood vaccine schedules. Mark Mayfield reports.
10: Speaking from the White House, Trump said the order would split the childhood MMR vaccine into three shots.
11: Effective immediately, my administration is recognizing gold standard childhood vaccine recommendations for only 11 core vaccinations against the most serious and dangerous diseases, along with the MMR, which hopefully will be split up.
10: The order would also push for all childhood immunizations to be administered at separate medical visits instead of one visit. Trump mentioned the growing rates of autism in the U.S., and Health and Human Services Secretary Robert F. Kennedy Jr. indicated that more research is underway to see if there is a connection between autism and increased vaccines or another environmental exposure. I'm Mark Mayfield.
1: The Latin Patriarch of Jerusalem will travel to Italy's southern Puglia region this week to take part in a Mediterranean event for peace. From Vatican Radio, Francesca Merlo reports.
12: The initiative brings together young people from the different shores of the Mediterranean and encourages them to turn dialogue into concrete commitments to peace. This year's participants include young people from Cyprus and Jerusalem, as well as Italians involved with Caritas and other partner organizations. The program draws inspiration from Cardinal Pier Battista Pizzaballa's pastoral letter, They Return to Jerusalem with Great Joy. During the first 3 days of meetings, volunteers will lead workshops exploring wounded relationships, the richness of differences, the importance of welcoming others, the healing of memories, and the need to build hope. Participants will also meet local communities and walk the final kilometers of the Via Francigena towards the sanctuary of Santa Maria de Finibus Terre, traditionally regarded as a meeting point between East and West. Their discussions will contribute to the drafting of the Carta di Leuca 2026, which will be proclaimed at the conclusion of the gathering. The initiative follows in the spiritual footsteps of Venerable Don Tonino Bello, who placed peace, nonviolence, and solidarity with the poor at the heart of his ministry. Cardinal Pizzaballa, the Latin Patriarch of Jerusalem, will join participants on the 13th of August. He is also scheduled to visit the Cardinal Panico Hospital and the Casa di Botanica Hospice in Tricase before traveling to Alessano to pray at Don Tonino Bello's tomb. Participants will hold an overnight prayer vigil there before setting out on pilgrimage towards Lelka. The new charter will be proclaimed at 7 o'clock on the morning of the 14th of August. Cardinal Pizzaballa will then preside over the concluding mass in the square outside the basilica. I'm Francesca Merlo.
1: The Holy See today has released the Pope's theme for the next World Day of Peace on January 1st. Disarming technology, serving peace, politics as preventative responsibility. A note accompanying the theme states, quote, His Holiness wishes to draw attention to the moral responsibility of those called to serve in the public sphere and urges all people to uphold the dignity of the human person and contribute to the building of peace. That's the news. It's 35 past the
13: These are the hottest days of the year, and maybe you're not in the mood for a hot cup of coffee, but the Mystic Monks of Wyoming have still got you covered.
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15: My name's Eric Garvey. 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
19: Maria. So
20: well, there you go.
19: I just sent a nice email to my grandson saying congratulations on your baby on his feast day. So, and also just while we're here in Ireland, I know Annie likes to give the weather report. So I'll give a quick weather report for Dublin. It is today and a high in the mid 70s, a nice cool breeze. And we have had no rain for the whole 10 days we've been here, except a couple times at night, but never has it rained on us. It's been sunny and beautiful the whole time. So that's the forecast for Dublin and all the way to Galway. Now, well, let's get on to the topic.
20: Yeah, exactly. Well, as I've said before, Steve, it's kind of crazy that you're a great-grandparent, but Janet is way too young to be a great-grandma. Way too young.
19: Oh, she is. You know, when we take our grandkids out to the grocery store or take them out with us, they all think that they're her kids. It's kind of funny. So, yes. Well, anyway, I'm speaking to you.
20: Tell us where you are at right now.
19: Okay, since you introduced it as that we're at the land of St. Patrick. There goes a bus by. I hope you can't hear it. But so I arranged today to be right at the St. Patrick's Cathedral. I'm standing right in the shadow of the huge steeple and talking to you while I'm looking right at it here. And it was built in 20, 1220, 800 years ago. And obviously it was a Catholic church back then, 1220 AD, 800 years ago. And it's a beautiful church. What's so depressing, though, is that when King Henry VIII took over, I don't call it a reformation, I call it the deformation. In the 1500s, he just ravaged Ireland, and they took the churches, all these beautiful Catholic churches, and they turned them into Protestant churches. So this is now a Church of Ireland, which is the same thing as an Anglican church. And in order to maintain it, because it's big upkeep, now they pay, you have to pay tickets to go in. They've got a big store in there. And it's very, all of our folks come thinking they're, in a way that you're going to a beautiful church where you can maybe go to confession and you can, in front of the Blessed Sacrament. But no, no, no. For hundreds of years, it has been now a Protestant church and a shop. But outside, there's a plaque in St. Peter's Garden, and it says, this is very near where the well was, where St. Patrick baptized the first converts. So it's fun to look at that. And then look up at the church and say, look what he did get started. And this was all Catholic country at one time. But now, unfortunately, many of the churches belong to the Church of Ireland.
20: Yeah,
19: but we've had a great time.
20: Yeah, if it's an 800-year-old church, it was around 300 years before the Reformation.
19: Yep.
20: You know, I don't know if you're familiar with the old Southern Gospel song, the old country church, you know, this sort of nostalgic longing to go back to that old country church, to hear those songs of praise. That old country church in that song is probably about 100 years old, like 1/8 as old as this place is you're standing in front of right now.
19: Yeah. And when Patrick came over here, you know, he was captured in when we were up at the Rock of Cashel. I told this story, you know, from the 400s. He was captured by Irish pagans who came over and captured him and took him as a slave over to Ireland, which was all different gods, and it was a very pagan place. And he was a slave for 6 years, and he had a dream that he was going to go back and come back to Ireland and convert these people. Well, he did escape, but he came back from England. Can you imagine, Matt, I would put together an army to come back and get those people that had enslaved me for 6 years. That's my natural inclination. But thinking as a Catholic, he said, I'm going to go back. The Lord is calling me to go back and to convert those poor pagans who don't know any better. And he came back, and that's when he started his great work here. I have a list. I gave people a handout. I don't know if I got all the facts right, but he, like, thousands of churches he started, the 33 resurrections from the dead, more than any other saint. All of the priests, there was like 3,000 priests that he ordained. It's just incredible what he did. And I think, Matt, it was before we had internet, before we had buses with air conditioning in it, before we had comfortable clothes and, you know, these shoes I'm wearing that are squishy. They're these guys, they came over here in rough sandals in that time. They had no electricity, no air conditioning. These men were so heroic that we really can look up to them and what they did.
20: Yeah, absolutely. You know, it is just fascinating. You know, St. Patrick, we don't talk about him often as a father of the church, but he is in the same era as a lot of those fathers of the church. And, you know, it's funny. You know, you look at the journals. We don't have a ton of writings from Patrick, but we got a few. And he's around not distantly from, you know, St. Augustine in a different part of the world. But if you read the prayers of St. Augustine, it's like, late have I loved thee, O beauty, ever ancient, ever new. If you read the prayers of St. Patrick, it's like, dear Holy Trinity, protect me from any wizards that might try to drown me today. Like, it's a very different kind of set of priorities that Patrick's working with.
19: Very different world, yes, very different. And but just the fact that he was very, you know, just such a tough guy coming over here and so devout. So we're having a great time. We were at the Rock of Cashel, where he first converted the king there. And the king then, it's in those days, you know, it's if the king is Catholic, everybody's Catholic. So that's where everybody found we found clovers, and we picked a clover. And I talked about how they had, he had taught the Trinity by using the clovers. It's one leaf. It's not, three leaves. It's one leaf, but it has three lobes. This lobe is not that lobe, and that lobe is not this lobe. So you have a unity of the same substance, and each lobe is individual of the other. And that was a beautiful way. So everybody found a little clover there and put it in their book and brought it home with them. Yeah, so that was cool. a great stop. Glenda Locke with St. Kevin from the 600s, you know, another monastic community. And people, what happened is these guys were, they preserved the learning for hundreds of years when the Western Europe was just devastated by Goths and Vandals and all that. Over in Ireland, they were copying. We went to the Book of Kells yesterday, and to see that intricate painting on vellum, they didn't even have paper yet. They didn't have, you know, proper ink. They painted these beautiful images so intricate that you almost have to have a magnifying glass to see the details, and just pages and pages. That's how much they loved the scriptures and how much they loved beauty. They thought beauty was important. If you're going to have the word of God here in Latin, you need to have the beautiful images around it. So we went to the Book of Kells. And again, it just reminds me of the love that these monks had for the Word of God. And and people would gravitate to them. They would go way, way out into the hinterlands to be with these monks and these priests to be educated and to learn, because these monks kept learning alive in England, in Ireland, for so many years when it could have been lost. There's a book, I think it's called,
20: How the Irish Civilization.
19: Saved the West. Yes, that's a good book. And we've talked about that a lot while we're here. We have a great guide named Owen, and he's Irish, very much so. And he is a walking encyclopedia of Irish history and the saints. He's just been excellent. And we have my favorite pilgrimage priest, Father James Conlon, who actually is an Irish citizen, even though he has his parish in Ann Arbor, Michigan. But he comes with me about four times a year, and he is so much fun, because as he goes along, he says, "Hey, folks, right over there, that's where I went to law school." And today we just went past an intersection. He told the story of his conversion, how he was with a guy who didn't know that he was a priest at the time, and the car stalled, the glove compartment opened, there's a bunch of papers fell out, he threw it into the back seat, into Father James's lap, and it was... And Father James had been thinking about this, but it was applications for the seminary. So he took
20: there you
19: and
20: go.
19: I said, "Folks, that intersection right there is the beginning of Father James's priesthood." So we're having a great time. Too many places to tell you about that we visited, but it's been a wonderful time. And by the way, today I'm walking along, and a young guy, he comes up into our group, and he saw that we were Catholic, and he introduced himself and said he's a seminarian. So the faith hasn't died here. It's still very much alive.
20: There's plenty going on. St. Patrick sowed seeds, and it may not be the crop that it was, 100, 200 years ago, but these things tend to come back. These things tend to come back.
19: And he said, okay, and he said, while we're there, he said, "Are you Steve Ray? I've watched your videos." But anyway, you're absolutely right. The church seems to have died. The enemy says, "Good, the church is dead and we got her buried." And then she just raises up and starts all over again. This is the beauty of the Catholic Church.
20: Yeah, always. We always rebuild. And if it's shrinking in one part of the world, it's growing in another. Steve Ray, we've got CatholicConvert.com, linked at SunriseMorningShow.com. Have a great day, and we'll talk to you soon.
19: Thank you. Bye, Matt.
20: All right. Little virtual pilgrimage to Ireland this morning. Chris McGregor joins us next. It's 13 Till.
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1: The bishops of Colombia are asking for prayers after a powerful 7.4 magnitude earthquake struck yesterday, killing at least 130 and damaging hundreds of buildings, including the Manizales Cathedral. The governor of Massachusetts has signed a bill into law allowing abortion through all 9 months of pregnancy based on the, quote, professional judgment of the physician. And President Trump has signed an executive order focused on childhood vaccine schedules. You can hear news at the top and bottom of each hour right here on the Sunrise Morning Show. 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
22: Good morning, Anna, and happy Feast of St. Clair.
1: Yes, happy Feast of St. Clair, and she is the Office of Readings pick this week for her feast day. I mean, so much to emulate and admire in her life. What stands out to you?
22: Well, first, I just wanted to give praise to the Lord for the gift of St. Clair, the patroness of broadcasting.
1: Yes.
22: Who I had the opportunity to go to Assisi several times, and I always spent time with St. Clair. It's such a peaceful place, but her message of contemplation and love of the Eucharist and allowing that to shine through our lives is one that we need so much today. And she continues through this letter to St. Agnes of Prague, a royal woman who was rejected, who rejected several major prestigious marriage proposals so she can embrace the life of poverty and prayer, which she had heard about and was inspired by St. Clair.
1: So St. Clair is in Assisi and St. Agnes here is in Prague, and they knew of each other. That's kind of incredible.
22: Well, there's something about holiness that just shines. You wonder why she's the patroness of broadcasting. Yeah. It was because of the way that she lived her life and the way that she took care of the poorest of the poor and also loved Christ in them. And through her her witness was, you know, people all around Italy and all eventually all the way to Prague. She was someone who... I think, you know, as we look at the life of Mother Angelica and what she tried to do with her sisters and what her life and her mission, that it's exemplified in what we read here today.
1: Yeah. So what does St. Clair have to say in this letter to St. Agnes of Prague?
22: Well, she's encouraging her to really contemplate this image of Christ as a mirror, right? So St. Clair tells Agnes in this glorious reading, I encourage people to check it out, to... She tells Agnes to look at that mirror, the mirror of Christ, every day and ask, what do you see? Okay, so she'll take her through the life of Christ in a very beautiful way. She'll start with the manger, and then she'll look at Christ living in the humility and poverty of his own life, but then also Christ's suffering upon the cross. And what's extraordinary about that is the love that he has, which he completely gives himself. And she says, look at that mirror daily. And I think she says that to us today, because when you gaze upon Christ, don't worry about gazing upon others. Don't compare yourself to others. But she's telling Agnes, if you want to grow in holiness and love of the Savior and his love for you as well, and to be aware of that, gaze upon him. And how does your life compared to his? Not about the, not again, not the other person in ministry or the person in the workplace or your friends and neighbors, but how are you living when you gaze upon that mirror? How does that, do you see Christ reflected in your life when he gazes back at you?
1: What a challenge.
22: It's a very powerful contemplation.
1: What a challenge. Because if I'm looking in the mirror and I don't see Christ, well, then Claire has some things to say about that. I mean, she says that, she says, look into that mirror daily, O Queen and spouse of Jesus Christ, and ever study therein your countenance, that within and without you may adorn yourself with all manner of virtues and clothe yourselves with the flowers and garments that become the daughter of the chaste spouse of the Most High King. In that mirror are reflected poverty, holy humility, and ineffable charity, as with the grace of God you may perceive. I mean, think about that. What a challenge for us all. You know, there are those of us who could look in the mirror and say, well, I don't exactly see Christ here, and give up. And then what Claire is calling Agnes to, and through Agnes us, is if you don't see Christ in that mirror perfectly, then get going. You know?
22: Yep. Get cracking. Today's the day. Begin again. That's, you know, again, I go back to Mother Angelica, but that was the mission of EWTN in some ways, because it was, how are you? Take a look, gaze upon this, gaze upon Christ, keep your focus. And how is your life reflective of that? Are you living a life of virtue? Are you, can you hold it, hold up to what his teachings are? Do you even know what his teachings are? Mm-hmm. Have you ever encountered Christ in prayer? And for millions of people, Mother Angelica, who is the spiritual daughter of Claire, was able to help us to begin to gaze, to begin to get out in that culture and to begin again, so that we can be that way and to make a difference in the world by how we love. You know, I don't know about you, but sometimes I gaze in that mirror and I'm not liking what I see.
1: Yeah.
22: Just like you said, I'm looking at, am I living a life of virtue? Am I, the things that come out of my mouth, the things that I type in a text, the things I put on social media, is that something that reflects Christ? And if it doesn't, then we need to turn back to him and reflect and hold his love and start over.
1: Well, the music's already coming up, but I have to say, I want to encourage folks to go read this and really be challenged by it. And I am particularly challenged by her words on embracing poverty like Christ did, and how that can play out in life. So go read this in the Office of Readings for St. Clair's Feast Day today. We've been talking about it with Chris McGregor at discerninghearts.com, linked at sunrisemorningshow.com. Chris, thank you, and happy feast day.
22: Happy feast day to you. Great spiritual friendship to reflect upon.
1: Amen. May God bless you and keep you and grant you his peace.
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26: 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And when that doesn't work, then I just pull up my phone and pull up the app. And when the app is down, then I can go ahead and pull up EWTN, because I don't want to miss Dr. David Anders on Call to Communion, which is still my favorite show. And I like listening to the Mass whenever I can't get to Mass, especially when I was recovering from surgery. I listened to the Mass every day, and that helped me get through it. Actually, I listened to pretty much nonstop after surgery and listened to the Catholic radio the whole time. And that really helped me get through times when I couldn't get out and do much. It's given me a lot of information about my faith that I really didn't know. And it's intrigued me, made me want to study. I've been doing the Bible in a year with Father Mike. And one of these years, I'm actually going to get through the whole thing. And it means the world to me. And I've been glad to be a supporter. It's a wonderful station and definitely worth it.
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10: Prayer. Today we pray for the Pope. Lord Jesus Christ, Son of God and Son of Mary, we praise you. Before ascending into heaven, you, the Good Shepherd, entrusted the care of your sheep to Peter to tend and feed them. Send the Holy Spirit to our Holy Father, the Pope. Enlighten his mind, inflame his heart, and strengthen his will, so that he may fulfill your holy will toward us. Console him in his trials, assist him in his labors, and make him a saint. Amen.

0: Behold the Lamb of God, who takes away the sins of the world. 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
1: Amen.
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1: Amen.
0: Brothers and sisters, let us acknowledge our sins, and so prepare ourselves to celebrate the sacred mysteries. I confess to Almighty God, and to you, my brothers and sisters, that I have greatly sinned in my thoughts and in my words, in what I have done and in what I have failed to do, through my fault,

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O God, who in your mercy led St. Clare to a love of poverty, grant through her intercession that following Christ in poverty of spirit, we may merit to contemplate you one day in the heavenly kingdom. Through our Lord Jesus Christ, your Son, who lives and reigns with you in the unity of the Holy Spirit, God.

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Thus says the Lord, I will allure her. I will lead her into the desert and speak to her heart. She shall respond there as in the days of her youth, when she came up from the land of Egypt. I will espouse you to me forever. I will espouse you in right and in justice, in love and in mercy. I will espouse you in fidelity, and you shall know the Lord. This is the word of the Lord.

0: Jesus said to his disciples, "Live on in me as I do in you. No more than a branch can bear fruit of itself apart from the vine, can you bear fruit apart from me. I am the vine, you are the branches. He who lives in me and I in him will produce abundantly, for apart from me you can do nothing. A man who does not live in me is like a withered, rejected branch, picked up to be thrown in the fire and burnt. If you live in me, and my words stay part of you, you may ask what you will, it will be done for you. My Father has been glorified in your bearing much fruit and becoming my disciples. As the Father has loved me, so I have loved you. Live on in my love. You will live in my love if you keep my commandments, even as I have kept my Father's commandments, and live in his love."
1: Verbum Domini.

Today, the Church, and especially Franciscans and Poor Clares around the world, celebrate the feast of St. Clare of Assisi. And together with her spiritual father and mentor, St. Francis, she co-founded the Order of Poor Ladies, currently known as the Poor Clares, the Second Order of St. Francis. And St. Clare is renowned for dedicating herself to Christ so completely that she committed herself to living the evangelical counsels of poverty, chastity, and obedience. She preferred Jesus Christ as her only true love and forsook everything else in this world, including riches, a spouse, and her social status, so that she might serve her divine Lord exclusively. St. Clare was born in 1194 to a wealthy noble family in Assisi. And from an early age, she enjoyed all the material benefits that come along with belonging to such a family. However, despite her family's affluence, her mother raised her with a strong religious sense and instilled in her a desire for prayer and devotion. And when she was only 12 years old, her family wanted to arrange a marriage between Clare and a wealthy young man, but she resisted. She wanted to wait until she turned 18 before she would be given a marriage. And so when she was 18, she encountered St. Francis of Assisi as he was preaching in the Cathedral of Assisi during Lent. And she listened as St. Francis preached about contempt for the things of the world and the spirit of penance. And she could see that St. Francis clearly believed and lived what he preached. And she was deeply moved by his words. And later, Clare conversed with Francis and discerned with him that she was called to live according to this gospel way of life. She knew that her family would be entirely opposed to her vocation, and so she decided to leave home secretly. And on Palm Sunday of that same year, 1212, Clare dressed in her wealthiest, finest garments and met with Francis in the little chapel of St. Mary of the Angels. And Francis and his brothers in the order carried lighted candles and led Clare to the altar, where Clare received a poor penitential garb to replace her rich clothing. Francis himself cut off her hair and covered her head with a veil. And in this way, Clare and Francis co-founded the Order of Poor Clares, an order of women who would dedicate themselves to the counsels of poverty, chastity, and obedience according to a Franciscan way of life. And at the time, since there was no place for St. Clare to stay, Francis placed her in a convent of Benedictine sisters until a convent could be established for the poor Clares near the Church of San Damiano. And as expected, her family was greatly displeased by Clare's clandestine entrance into the monastery. Her father, who was known to have a severe temper, was very angry, and he demanded that she return home. And at first, her family tried to entice her with riches and with other benefits, but when these attempts did not work, they resorted to coercion and violence. And they tried to physically drag her out of the church, but she clung to the altar and refused to move. And after a while, the family realized the futility of trying to get her out of the monastery, and they left her alone. And 16 days later, Clare's sister, Katerina, also joined the monastery and took the name Agnes. And the family of Clare was once again greatly disturbed and attempted to bring Agnes back, including using force, but they failed. And over the years, other women were attracted to the order, and it grew rapidly. And in the mold of her spiritual father, St. Francis, Clare was deeply moved by the poverty of our Lord Jesus Christ. In one of her letters to another member of the order, Blessed Agnes of Prague, who is not her blood sister, she says, "Happy indeed is she who is given the grace of sharing this holy way of life, of clinging to it with every fiber of her being. The whole court of heaven never ceases to admire the beauty of this way. Love for it is exhilarating. To behold it renews our strength.
Its loveliness fills our soul. To reflect upon it brings new insights. Its fragrant odor will bring life to the dead. All the citizens of the heavenly Jerusalem will rejoice over it, for it is the splendor of eternal glory, the refulgence of eternal lights, a mirror without blemish. Look in this mirror every day, O Queen and Bride of Jesus Christ. Keep gazing at your image reflected in it, so that you may be clothed and adorned with the flowers of all virtues, as becomes the daughter and chaste bride of the Most High. In this mirror, by the grace of God, you will be able to observe blessed poverty, holy humility, and love beyond the power of words to describe. As you gaze into it, you behold the poverty of him who was laid in the manger and wrapped in swaddling clothes. What wondrous humility, what astonishing poverty. The King of angels, the Lord of heaven and earth, is laid in a manger. Continuing your gaze, you note the countless toils and sufferings he endured to redeem the human race. You discern also the ineffable love which made him willing to die a most shameful death on the cross. And as is evident from these words, St. Clare wholeheartedly embraced the poverty of Jesus Christ and his servant, St. Francis, knowing that it brings a much greater joy than all the riches the world can offer. And while those who are consecrated to Christ through the profession of vows are called to live a more radical form of poverty, it is true that all the Catholic faithful are called to embrace the spirit of poverty, as it has been proposed by Jesus Christ. The Catechism teaches in paragraph 2545, all Christ's faithful are to direct their affections rightly, lest they be hindered in their pursuit of perfect charity by the use of worldly things and by an adherence to riches which is contrary to the spirit of evangelical poverty. In the next paragraph, it says, blessed are the poor in spirit. The Beatitudes reveal an order of happiness and grace, of beauty and peace. Jesus celebrates the joy of the poor, to whom the kingdom already belongs. And finally, the Catechism says in paragraph 2547, the Lord grieves over the rich because they find their consolation in the abundance of goods. Let the proud seek and love earthly kingdoms, but blessed are the poor in spirits, for theirs is the kingdom of heaven. Abandonment to the providence of the Father in heaven frees us from anxiety about tomorrow. Trust in God is a preparation for the blessedness of the poor. They shall see God. And St. Clare understood well complete detachment from worldly goods, pleasures, and riches. Since she came from a wealthy, noble family, she experienced firsthand the spiritual emptiness of material riches. She thus chose the better part by detaching herself from empty materialism and embracing a life completely devoted to the Lord. And the joy that accompanied her religious vocation has outweighed any material sacrifice that she made. Her joyful witness to Christ is an encouragement for all the faithful to embrace a spirit of poverty in union with the poor and humble Jesus Christ.

0: In St. Clair, we find a model of childlike faith, unswerving hope, and ardent love. Following her example, let us now offer the Father our prayers and petitions.
1: That our Holy Father may faithfully lead us in the way of truth and love, we pray to the Lord. For refugees, immigrants, and all victims of famine, war, and natural disasters, that they may receive sympathy and practical assistance as they try to build a new life, we pray to the Lord. For an increase in vocations to the priesthood and the consecrated life, we pray to the Lord. For those who are drawing near to eternal life, that hope in the never-failing mercy of God may sustain and gladden their journey's end, we pray to the Lord.
0: We pray especially for the people of Colombia who suffered from the effects of a severe earthquake yesterday. We pray for all of those who have been affected, those who have been displaced from their homes. We pray that they may receive the assistance they need to rebuild their lives, and also for the repose of the souls of those who have died. We pray to the Lord. Lord God, you raised up St. Clair to be a light that inspires us to serve you with joyful hearts. Continue to illuminate the darkness of this world with your holiness. Be a light to us in the sorrows and anxieties of life, and lead us to the eternal light of our home in heaven. Through Christ our Lord. Amen.

Pray, brothers and sisters, that my sacrifice and yours may be acceptable to God, the Almighty Father. As we proclaim your wonders, O Lord, in the Virgin Blessed Claire, we humbly implore your majesty that as her merits are pleasing to you, so too our dutiful service may find favor in your sight. Through Christ our Lord.

Father, all-powerful and ever-living God, we do well always and everywhere to give you thanks. You wondrously inflamed your servant Claire to follow like Francis in the footsteps of your son. To him you espoused her mystically through perpetual fidelity and love, raising her to the summit of seraphic perfection through the highest poverty. You made her the mother of countless virgins. Through him, the choirs of angels and all the powers of heaven praise and worship your glory. May our voices blend with theirs as we join in their unending hymn of praise.

You are indeed holy, O Lord, and all you have created rightly gives you praise. For through your Son, our Lord Jesus Christ, by the power and working of the Holy Spirit, you give life to all things and make them holy, and you never cease to gather a people to yourself so that from the rising of the sun to its setting, a pure sacrifice may be offered to your name. Therefore, O Lord, we humbly implore you, by the same Spirit, graciously make holy these gifts we have brought to you for consecration, that they may become the body and blood of your Son, our Lord Jesus Christ, at whose command we celebrate these mysteries. From the night he was betrayed, he himself took bread, and giving you thanks, he said the blessing, broke the bread, and gave it to his disciples, saying, "Take this, all of you, and eat of it, for this is my body, which will be given up for you."

In a similar way, when supper was ended, he took the chalice, and giving you thanks, he said the blessing, and gave the chalice to his disciples, saying, Take this, all of you, and drink from it, for this is the chalice of my blood, the blood of the new and eternal covenant, which will be poured out for you and for many for the forgiveness of sins. Do this in memory of me.

Therefore, O Lord, as we celebrate the memorial of the saving passion of your Son, his wondrous resurrection and ascension into heaven, and as we look forward to his second coming, we offer you in thanksgiving this holy and living sacrifice. Look, we pray, upon the oblation of your church, and recognizing the sacrificial victim, by whose death you will to reconcile us to yourself, grant that we who are nourished by the body and blood of your Son and filled with his Holy Spirit may become one body, one spirit in Christ. May he make of us an eternal offering to you, so that we may obtain an inheritance with your elect, especially with the most blessed Virgin Mary, Mother of God, with blessed Joseph, her spouse, with your blessed apostles and glorious martyrs, with St. Clare, and with all the saints on whose constant intercession in your presence we rely for unfailing help. May the sacrifice of our reconciliation, we pray, O Lord, advance the peace and salvation of all the world. Be pleased to confirm in faith and charity your program church on earth, with your servant Leo, our Pope, and Stephen, our Bishop, the order of bishops, all the clergy, and the entire people you have gained for your own. Listen graciously to the prayers of this family whom you have summoned before you, and your compassionate, merciful Father, gather to yourself all your children scattered throughout the world. To our departed brothers and sisters, and to all who are pleasing to you at their passing from this life, give kind admittance to your kingdom. There we hope to enjoy forever the fullness of your glory through Christ our Lord, through whom you bestow on the world all that is good.

0: Behold the Lamb of God. Behold him who takes away the sins of the world. Blessed are those called to the supper of the Lamb.
1: Lord, I am not worthy that you should enter.

For those who cannot now receive Jesus in the Blessed Sacrament, we offer the following prayer. Most loving Jesus, I adore thee with a lively faith, who art present in this sacrament by virtue of thine infinite power, wisdom, and goodness. All my hope is in thee. I love thee, O Lord, with all my heart, who has so loved me, and therefore I desire to receive thee now spiritually. Come therefore, O Lord, to me in spirit, and heal my sinful soul. Feed me, for I am hungry. 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And let me never be separated from thee, my Saviour, who with the Father and the Holy Spirit livest and reignest, one God, world without end. Amen.

Let us pray. Renewed by partaking of this divine gift, we pray, O Lord our God, that by the example of Blessed Claire, bearing in our body the death of Jesus, we may strive to hold fast to you alone, through Christ our Lord.

0: The Angelus.
1: In the name of the Father, and the Son, and the Holy Ghost. Amen. The angel of the Lord declared unto Mary, Hail Mary, full of grace, the Lord is with thee. Blessed art thou among women, and blessed is the fruit of thy womb, Jesus. Behold the handmaid of the Lord. Hail Mary, full of grace, the Lord is with thee. Blessed art thou among women, and blessed is the fruit of thy womb, Jesus. And the Word was made flesh. Hail Mary, full of grace, the Lord is with thee. Blessed art thou among women, and blessed is the fruit of thy womb, Jesus.
2: Holy Mary, Mother of God, pray for us sinners now and at the hour of our death.
1: Pray for us, Holy Mother of God.
2: That we may be worthy of the promises of Christ.
1: Let us pray.

0: This is a Messy Family Minute with Mike and Alicia Hernan. When it comes to screens and our kids, we parents have a default response: turn it off and go outside. But have we ever given that advice to ourselves? The first step in helping our children manage technology is to look at our own use of screens. I have to ask myself, how much time do I spend on my phone? Am I spending all my evenings on the computer? Am I a good model for my child or teen when it comes to screens?
1: The time suck of technology is one of the major concerns that parents bring to us. And the first thing we tell them is that we parents have to start with ourselves. If it's a challenge for us to limit technology, how much more challenging will it be for our children, tweens, and teens? Our own struggle should give us empathy with them as we help them manage the challenge of technology.
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8: Happy Feast of Santa Chiara, or as we say in America, St. Clare of Assisi. Pray for us, a very important saint in relationship to St. Francis of Assisi, of course, but also in relationship to this very network, EWTN. St. Clare, with the help of St. Francis, founded the Poor Clares, of course, of which Mother Angelica, our foundress, was a very powerful member within. And thanks be to God for her strength and offering up her suffering. She started this network so many years ago. By the way, we're celebrating a big anniversary this week. We've got some wonderful guests that will be joining us. More on that a little bit later. But if you ever go to Hansville, and we talk about that quite a bit, go to the beautiful shrine in Hansville, you'll see how familiar it is. And if you have not been to Assisi, you will feel like you're going to Assisi because it will remind you so much. If you just look at the pictures, for example, it's just beautiful. So there's a lot of St. Francis and St. Clare running through our network, according to the spirituality. So it's a beautiful thing. St. Clare, by the way, first heard Francis speak when she was a teenager. He was 11 years older than she was, and she said, "This is it. This is my life. I have to follow this man who's following Christ and teaching me so much more about my faith." Now, it wasn't easy for her. She was a member of a very prominent, well-to-do family. They wanted her to marry into another prominent family, And, oh, boy, they were not exactly happy when she decided to run off and start the Poor Clares and live a life of austerity and to help serve the poor along with St. Francis of Assisi. So many, many places, and we'll talk about this in 2 cents today in a little bit more detail tomorrow also about Shrines and Wonders Wednesday, dedicated to the life and the places of interest in St. Clair of Assisi's lifetime. And again, she was 11 years younger than St. Francis of Assisi. He actually conferred the habit onto her at Santa Maria dell'Angeli, which is where the Ponticula, or Little Portion Church, is located, which is below the actual city of Assisi, below Mount Subasio. Okay, more on that in the second hour. Very excited with our guest lineup today. It's awesome, as it always is. Very special guest this morning. Right out of the gate after the news and weather, we have our very own Father Wade, Father Wade Menendez, and we're going to be talking about his brand new EWTM podcast, Stand Firm and Be Strong, a newly launched podcast, daily podcast from the network, and it's a short, powerful spiritual guide for men in hopes of getting them to deepen their Catholic faith, directly inspired by his beautiful 2024 devotional book, Stand Firm, Be Strong, a men's Catholic daily devotional of Scripture and saints. So we'll talk to Father Wade. That's coming up at about 15 minutes past the hour. The bottom of the hour, Sean McAvee is going to be joining us about children's books, more particularly looking at a beautiful book, St. Dominic and the Rosary. This is one amazing month of saints. We just had St. Dominic's feast day on Saturday. Yesterday, St. Lawrence. Today, St. Clair. And of course, this is Ferragosto month, as we say in Italy, the month of the Assumption of the Blessed Virgin Mary. So it's a big month for saints and special events in the church. And Sean will be along to talk about the importance of providing great materials for our families and young people. And then it's a Tuesday, so that means we will check in with the educational news, of course, with Kelly Solomon and the Newman Guide news segment that will begin at 39 minutes past the hour. Second hour, we are going to be spending two segments with Carolyn Klicka. She's been with us before, and she started a new ministry based on her own experience and pain called Build a New Life, and it's a workshop. She's a certified divorce healing coach, and there's great news about Catholic parishes across North America launching a new movement of accompaniment for divorced, separated couples or couples in marital crisis. So we'll talk with her about this, and if you're looking for information or maybe how to get something started at your parish, she can help you do that. So that is a lineup for this morning, as we say, 4 minutes past the hour already. Let's take a look at the weather. They're talking about severe thunderstorms, damaging wind gusts possible from the mid-Mississippi Valley into parts of the Ohio Valley and central Appalachians. Heavy rain associated with the storms, it may lead to considerable flash and urban flooding, and that's impacting across portions of the Ohio Valley. And then we also have, don't forget, we are still in the dog days of summer. Midsummer heat persisting from the central plains to the southeast. Again, 4 minutes past the hour on this Tuesday, Feast of St. Clair of Assisi. We'll talk more about her in the next hour in 2 cents. Right now, though, busy news morning as well. Never a dull moment.

professional judgment of the physician performing it. Meanwhile, Marjorie Dannenfelser, president of SBA Pro-Life America, saying in a written statement, it should shock the conscience that tens of thousands of unborn Americans are barbarically dismembered limb by limb and torn apart every single year. Sadly, that number will only increase with Governor Healey's approval on the abortion up until birth bill. Now, under the previous statute, state law allowed abortion during the first 24 weeks of pregnancy if a physician said it was necessary to preserve the life, physical, or mental health of the woman because of a lethal fetal anomaly or diagnosis, or because the fetus wouldn't likely survive outside the uterus. Now, according to a 2024 study from the Charlotte Lozier Institute, 46 of 50 countries in Europe limit abortion after 15 weeks, a point by which the baby feels pain. The Institute also found that over 60,000 abortions occur after 15 weeks each year. Dr. Anthony Fauci privately raised concerns that the COVID-19 vaccine could theoretically be linked to miscarriages in expectant mothers, despite having publicly insisted there were no red flags for pregnant women. In a January 25, 2021 text exchange with then Centers for Disease Control and Prevention Director Dr. Rochelle Walensky and Surgeon General Vivek Murthy, they have been

0: And we talk about what does this mean, how does it work, and how do people apply. They can submit their application right on our website.
1: That's awesome. We're talking with, of course, Rachel Brash, Vice President for Enrollment Services at University of Mary. And, of course, she's brought on the program graciously by our weekly guest, Kelly Solomon. Newman Guide News on Tuesdays from the Cardinal Newman Society. So this university, Kelly, is one of only a select group of Newman Guide recommended Catholic universities in the U.S. So why is this school so much admired by the Newman Guide folks?
2: Yes, University of Mary is, you know, there's more than 200 Catholic colleges in the country. We recommend about 10% of them as model Catholic colleges in the Newman Guide. University of Mary has made such exciting steps strengthening its Catholic identity over the last decade. A beautiful core curriculum with great career preparation coupled with it, rich sacramental life, Division II athletics that incorporates the faith into the athletics. It's a really exciting, authentically Catholic university, and it's very exciting to see them taking these steps to make it more affordable for Catholic families. That was another question I had for you, Rachel. What's the response been from Catholic families now that you've been doing, you know, offering some of these for 3 years? What's been the response to these tuition-free scholarships?
0: Absolutely tremendous. When we opened this up for Nursing Academy, our program has grown exponentially. And of course, we can only accept 30 people each year into this program. However, the majority of the people who applied for the program, they were able to interact with our university. They're still electing to come here because, of course, we have a lot of other scholarships available. This isn't the only option that we have for students. But they want to come here because we are who we say we are. For many of those reasons you just listed out, Kelly, but we care very deeply about the whole person. The purpose of an education here, of course, we want people to be good teachers and accountants and nurses and all of those things, but we want them to thrive in life. That's what we're really called to do. And so we make sure that we pack every single moment we can with great experiences, including with the academy's free pilgrimage to Europe, which of course.
1: Okay, I'll sign up for that one.
0: Which is great.
1: Not that I have to because I live there part time, but I'm saying I wish I would have had that when I was in college, for crying out loud. Go ahead. I didn't mean to interrupt. It's just very exciting.
0: No, it's really great. We bring our students over. They complete coursework. They're with our faculty. And we start out, of course, in Rome. And we're over there at our campus in Rome. We travel up through Rome, and we end up going through Europe. We visit, really beautiful places. We learn about the history of our faith and how this all plays out. They see all these ties in, right, to our main campus. But then we really focus in on the dignity of life, and we bring them to Dachau. And we show them what happens when we make decisions about the dignity of the human person, which is a difficult time for our students to be able to be immersed in that place and to hear about everything that happened. But then we bring them to Lourdes, and our nursing students actually stay in the hospital in Lourdes, and they provide care. This is part of their education. They're providing care to people coming to Lourdes, and it's a beautiful healing experience for, of course, those that they serve. But this is a true growth moment for our students to understand the impact that they play when they immerse themselves really in a true Catholic experience and a true Catholic education. And they come back not just understanding more things about how to be a good teacher or a good accountant or a good nurse, but they understand what it means to really be able to immerse themselves in the goodness and the beauty of life.
1: And what happens when you don't follow the Catholic faith and you don't have God in your life, the extremes that could happen. And, Rachel, this is so important. We're seeing so many young people whisked away by certain extremist groups, especially on the left, and having no concept of what happened in our world in World War II and other history points in history that changed us forever and not in a good way. And nor do they see the history of the Catholic faith beyond maybe their own little world. We're talking again with Rachel Brash, Vice President for Enrollment Services at University of Mary, along with Kelly Solomon, our regular guest for our Newman Guide News. Kelly brought Rachel along to talk about their wonderful program that's expanding. They're expanding their pioneering tuition-free academy, now providing 65 scholarships.

0: every year for high-achieving students pursuing careers in some of the nation's most critical fields. And that's the other point I wanted to make, Rachel, that this is the real world. You're not just saying, okay, we're going to stay in our spiritual bubble. You're showing them life, and you're making sure that they are going to go into areas that are really important in terms of the dignity of the human person, especially, right, nursing, elementary education, the importance of engineering. All of these careers, all of these lines of work are vocations that impact the world.
1: That's right. And it really goes back to one of our charisms of as a university, and that's pioneering courage. And what that means is that we know that there's this unshakable impulse to serve others. But that means that we have to go beyond our realm of comfort, and we have to do things that never have been done before. That's what our students have to be prepared for, and that's why we've looked at how do we do higher education differently? How do we make it so that students can attend, you know, the most affordable, serious Catholic university, and to be able to not only have top-notch faculty in their field, but to do it at a place that cares about them and wants them to thrive within the whole of their life. That's really what this is all about.
0: So, Kelly, when you come on with me and I hear about these amazing schools, I want to go back to college, and I want to get my little cute little backpack. I want to go experience a Catholic college. I mean, I did have a very good journalism education. I went to a public university, but there's so much more here, so much depth that I didn't get because I was in a public university. We had a little Catholic parish and whatnot, but my goodness, these students are so blessed. In terms of your response, Kelly, when you write about these schools and promote them, what do your followers and supporters of the Cardinal Newman Society say?
2: Well, you know, they speak a lot about what Rachel was mentioning earlier of, you know, there is this questioning about the value of higher education today and in the rapidly changing world and the advancements in AI, you know, what is higher education worth it? At what cost? And the Catholic families who follow us are really looking for something more. They're looking for the formation of their student. They're looking for the type of person they're going to become after their years at this university. They're looking for what their faith is going to be like, what kind of friends they're going to make, what kind of spouse they're going to meet. They're looking at a much broader picture. And when you couple it with something like a tuition-free academy and that year-round campus, which, Rachel, I'd love to hear you explain a little more about that, because that, again, is another thing that I don't see being done in a lot of places. I think it's really meeting the needs of Catholic families today.
1: Yeah, and this started out actually by our president, Monsignor Shea, walking through campus one summer. You know, we're up here in North Dakota, and we're a hardy group, but it can get cold in the winter.
0: Yeah.
1: We know that. And we accept that. But summer is a beautiful time. And Monsignor said, wow, what happens if we think about our educational model differently and have a thriving campus life year-round? And that's exactly what we've done. Year-round campus is not a new initiative. Certainly, you know, our tuition-free academies build on that. But our students, they have another option than just like the standard four-year experience. Our students can complete 8 full semesters, but they're going fall, spring, and summer. We still give them plenty of breaks. We want them to get outside and have fun. That's part of college, too. But they are able to complete their bachelor's degree in 2.6 years and then enroll in one of our master's degrees. Mm. So in 4 years, they're walking across the stage with their bachelor's and their master's degree. So this is yet another way for people to be able to attain their education quicker and more affordably.
0: That is awesome. And also, it just makes it, I think, a little bit easier. Maybe there's fewer bills as well because there isn't as long of an education process, so it's more manageable. But to be able to make that commitment and to do this in the summer, and of course, that part of the country is so beautiful in the summertime, the wintertime as well. But as you said, it's like where I live in Michigan, it gets very cold. But what a great opportunity. Rachel, thank you so much. I want to give you the opportunity before we wrap up to give us your website again for the University of Mary and where they find more information about the expanded scholarships.
1: Certainly. It is umary.edu/tuition-free, or give us a call, 701-355-8030.
0: And Kelly, any final words, my dear, before we wrap up this morning?
2: Well, you know, Catholic families can learn more about places like University of Mary at our fall online Newman Guide College Fair. Teresa, I'm sure we'll talk about that more in coming weeks, but save the date for October 8th. Will be our online Newman Guide College Fair.
0: pretty exciting. Every time we do these, again, I want to go back to school, but I don't want to have to do all the tests. Can I just come and, like, sit in class?
2: Sit in on the classes. Yes, absolutely.
0: I can audit the classes. That's what I want to do. I want to audit the classes and not have to do all the tests and the paperwork and the reports. How beautiful. Thank you, ladies, both. What a great discussion, a very positive story on another university making a huge difference in our church and in our world, University of Mary. And, of course, thanks to our friends, including Kelly Solomon at the wonderful Cardinal Newman Society. We'll be right back.
3: What is a patron saint? The classic professions such as soldiers or doctors have patron saints who represent the ideal of soldiering or doctoring. But we've lost the idea of patron saints because so many of the trades and crafts on which the modern world depends do not have an ideal figure. There's no patron saint of plumbers. G.K. Chesterton says there should be. It would be a revolution, for it would inspire each individual plumber to consider that there really was once a perfect being who did actually plumb. Well, Chesterton says, keep before your eyes the supreme adventure of virtue. If you are brave, think of the man who was braver than you. If you are kind, think of the man who was kinder than you. That is what is meant by having a patron saint.
4: Spend more time with the Apostle of Common Sense. 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
5: This is a Digital Moment with Sandra McDevitt. Did you know St. Clair of Assisi defended her convent against Saracen attackers? St. Clair, born in 1194 and in opposition to her family, followed St. Francis into their religious life, founding an order of Poor Clares. The cloistered order was known for strict poverty. The nuns went barefoot and slept on the ground on straw mattresses. Among her many miracles was fending off the Saracen army by holding up the Blessed Sacrament at the gates of her convent. The enemy retreated in fear. Christmas Eve, 1252. St. Clair was too ill to attend Mass, but was blessed with a vision of both seeing and hearing the Mass on her wall, making St. Clair the patron of both television and the eyes. Her feast day, August 11th. I'm Sandra McDevitt for EWTN Radio.
0: Thank you so much for tuning in to our number one of Catholic Connection. Great to be with you on this Tuesday, August 11th. Of course, another great feast day in the One Holy Catholic and Apostolic Church, especially where our foundress, Mother Angelica, and our network, EWTN, are concerned because, of course, Mother was a Poor Clare, and Mother was devoted to St. Clair of Assisi and St. Francis of Assisi, and we have an anniversary this week as well. Later in the week, we will be talking about that. But if you want to learn more about St. Clair of Assisi, tune in to our number two of Catholic Connection on EWTN's Radio Extra, because we will be diving into some quotes of St. Clair. And there's a beautiful story on the EWTNnews.com website as well about some interesting facts about the life of St. Clair of Assisi. And then we'll also be sharing a little bit more tomorrow as well on our Shrines and Wonders Wednesday. I do want to remind you, I have a full 5-minute segment about the friendship between Clair and Francis in my Unknown St. Francis series. It's a free EWTN Learn series. 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They had a wonderful friendship. She was about 11 years younger than St. Francis, and it's so neat when you walk through the streets of Assisi and down below Montsabasio through Santa Maria dell'Angeli, you really get the sense of their friendship and especially the impact that relationship had on the world and the church. We're also going to be talking about accompanying people in crisis situations in their marriage, also those going through divorce as well. Carolyn Klicka, a divorce healing coach, is back with us again. That's coming up next. Stay tuned.
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0: is Tuesday, the 11th of August. It is the Feast of St. Clare of Assisi. Let's pray the College Prayer for Mass today in the name of the Father, and the Son, and the Holy Spirit. O God, who in your mercy led St. Clare to a love of poverty, grant through her intercession that following Christ in poverty of spirit, we may merit to contemplate you one day in the heavenly kingdom. We ask this through Christ our Lord. Our Father, who art in heaven, hallowed be thy name. Thy kingdom come, thy will be done, on earth as it is in heaven. Give us this day our daily bread, and forgive us our trespasses, as we forgive those who trespass against us. And lead us not into temptation, but deliver us from evil. Glory be to the Father, and to the Son, and to the Holy Spirit, as it was in the beginning, is now, and ever shall be, world without end. Amen. St. Clare of Assisi, pray for us. And since they share a feast today, St. Philomena, pray for us. Good morning to all the Clares and the Philomenas listening this morning. I know there are more than a couple of you. It is the Sunrise Morning Show. Thanks for being along here on the EWTN Global Catholic Radio Network. This is sort of an auxiliary patronal feast for us, because St. Clare is the patron saint of television, and Mother Angelica comes from a religious order known as the Poor Clares. So, big feast day around these parts. I'm Matt Swaim. Anna Mitchell has news. Paul Lockman at the controls. Father Boniface Hicks has some thoughts on the Feast of the Assumption coming up this weekend. Marlon De La Torre will join us from Knowing is Doing. We'll talk more about St. Philomena as well with Father Peregrine Fletcher, who's got a book called My Name is Philomena. Now, that's not his name, but that's the name of the book. Just want to clear that up from the get-go. 2 minutes past. Here's Anna Mitchell with news.
1: Good morning. The bishops of Colombia have asked for prayers and solidarity after a powerful 7.4 magnitude earthquake struck western Colombia yesterday, killing at least 111 people and damaging hundreds of buildings. The country's president has declared an emergency to expedite funding for recovery. The quake hit the remote Choco region on Monday and was felt as far as the capital of Bogota. Soldiers, rescue personnel, and families picked through the rubble to find survivors. Colombia's Geological Service says the quake was the country's strongest so far this century and was followed by numerous aftershocks. Governments across Latin America and elsewhere have offered to help. Vatican News reports many local bishops have issued appeals, and the Colombia Bishops Conference offered prayers for the victims and affected families and entrusted the rescuers to the Lord. They said the country needs to come together as one family to respond with generosity. The Latin Patriarch of Jerusalem will travel to Italy's southern Puglia region this week to take part in a Mediterranean youth event for peace. From Vatican Radio, Francesca Merlo reports.
2: The initiative brings together young people from the different shores of the Mediterranean and encourages them to turn dialogue into concrete commitments to peace. This year's participants include young people from Cyprus and Jerusalem, as well as Italians involved with Caritas and other partner organizations. The program draws inspiration from Cardinal Pier Battista Pizzaballa's pastoral letter, "They Returned to Jerusalem with Great Joy." During the first 3 days of meetings, volunteers will lead workshops exploring wounded relationships, the richness of differences, the importance of welcoming others, the healing of memories, and the need to build hope. Participants will also meet local communities and walk the final kilometers of the Via Francigena towards the sanctuary of Santa Maria de Finibus Terre, traditionally regarded as a meeting point between East and West. Their discussions will contribute to the drafting of the Carta di Leuca 2026, which will be proclaimed at the conclusion of the gathering. The initiative follows in the spiritual footsteps of Venerable Don Tonino Bello, who placed peace, nonviolence, and solidarity with the poor at the heart of his ministry. Cardinal Pizzaballa, the Latin Patriarch of Jerusalem, will join participants on the 13th of August. He's also scheduled to visit the Cardinal Panico Hospital and the Casa di Botanica Hospice in Tricase before traveling to Alessano to pray at Don Tonino Bello's tomb. Participants will hold an overnight prayer vigil there before setting out on pilgrimage towards Leuca. The new charter will be proclaimed at 7 o'clock on the morning of the 14th of August. Cardinal Pizzaballa will then preside over the concluding Mass in the square outside the Basilica. I'm Francesca Merlo.
1: Todd Blanche has been sworn in as

0: 24 weeks was already too progressive. President Trump has signed an executive order focused on childhood vaccines. Mark Mayfield reports.
1: Speaking from the White House, Trump said the order would split the childhood MMR vaccine into three shots.
2: Effective immediately, my administration is recognizing gold standard childhood vaccine recommendations for only 11 core vaccinations against the most serious and dangerous diseases, along with the MMR, which hopefully will be split up.
1: The order would also push for all childhood immunizations to be administered at separate medical visits instead of one visit. Trump mentioned the growing rates of autism in the U.S., and Health and Human Services Secretary Robert F. Kennedy Jr. indicated that more research is underway to see if there is a connection between autism and increased vaccines or another environmental exposure. I'm Mark Mayfield.
0: And a collection of apparently ultra-rare Nintendo game cartridges could fetch millions when they hit the auction block. The nearly 100 Super Mario Brothers and Duck Hunt NES game cartridges were made in 1993, 2 years after the last known printing of these games. They're unknown versions of the games and look brand new, with some getting the highest grade from Professional Sports Authenticator. It's believed they were intended to be melted down by Nintendo, but somehow were tucked away in a box somewhere in Wisconsin for decades. The games will be auctioned off today.
3: Okay, so
0: I don't think that, well, I don't know about these, like, last, like, you know, after the last known printing of the games, but I'm pretty sure I have a Mario Brothers Duck Hunt Nintendo cartridge tucked away in my parents' house somewhere.
3: Well, I did at
0: my
3: one point.
0: My dad was an excellent Duck Hunt player.
3: I mean, I was a pretty strong Duck Hunt guy. I mean, the Duck Hunt technology was radically advanced.
0: Yeah.
3: For its time.
0: Were you one of the Duck Hunt? Did you step away from the screen, or were you one of the cheaters that put the gun
3: up to
0: the TV screen?
3: No. I feel like you have a better chance if you're back at least a little bit.
0: Mm-hmm.
3: You go too close, you confuse the screen, especially because you're dealing with a rounded glass screen.
0: No, you could. I started off Duck Hunt, you know, hold it up against the screen, and I did fine, but then I eventually advanced to really good from a
3: distance. Here's my real question for you, Anna Mitchell. Do you ever play as the Duck Hunt dog on Super Smash Brothers?
0: I have no idea what you're talking about.
3: Somebody does, and somebody has. The Sunrise Morning Show continues. I'm Matt Swaim, joined now by Father Boniface Hicks, and he is the author of a number of books, including, for the purposes of today's discussion, The Fruit of Her Womb, a 33-day preparation for total consecration to Jesus. Good morning, Father.
4: Good morning, Matt.
3: So as we prepare for the Feast of the Assumption on August 15th, this is a holy day of obligation in the United States, and depending on how things fall in your diocese, when it falls on a weekend, you know, there are different kinds of things that happen, but why does the church make a point of celebrating this event and prioritizing it so highly on the calendar?
4: That's a great question. It's probably worth pointing out that it's not a holy day this year because it's on a Saturday.
3: Exactly, yes.
4: The Assumption of Our Lady really shows us the fruitfulness of the resurrection, what the power of the resurrection can do in our human lives. And in general, when we celebrate any qualities of Our Lady, we're always, those are things that the Lord is doing in us. So he's not making us an immaculate conception, but he is making us immaculate. That's the end result of the power of the resurrection and the grace that flows from Christ. Likewise, we may not be assumed body and soul into heaven and never know corruption. But ultimately, we are bodily in heaven, and the Lord wants to give us also a glorified body. So I often think of Our Lady as sort of like the picture on the puzzle box that shows us what the end result of our lives is meant to look like in heaven. And these things would apply to the coronation or even

0: The sort of fruitfulness that she has bearing Christ, we also are meant to bear him in our own flesh and beget him in various ways in our sharing grace in the world. So Our Lady is always the picture of what we are headed for, and certainly the knowing our destination in heaven and even our bodily glory, our glorified bodies in heaven is such an important point for us to be aware of.
1: Well, you know, I talk to lots and lots of Protestants, including lots of Protestant pastors who are coming into the church, and Mary is usually, well, not usually. There are a lot of cases in which Mary is either the first thing that they understand or the last thing that they understand. She's very rarely somebody who comes along in the middle and they're like, oh, yeah, Mary, next. But one of the things that is helpful to an evangelical when they're trying to understand this is to swap out, if they're having trouble with any of these teachings about Mary, to swap out the word Mary with the word church. Is the church created pure by God? Is the church have an eternal destiny in heaven? Does the church get sort of a special honor and crown by the bridegroom, right? All these things we see and understand as things that are part of the church. And when the catechism tells us that Mary is the eschatological icon of the church, she's really just showing us the destiny of the whole church, the body of Christ.
0: That's right. Yeah, she's the church's perfection in heaven, and also then signifies the, you know, the well, how do we say? There's at least a kernel of the church which has already undergone the entire process of transformation, and so that whole sense of the church being unified, even as you described that, Matt, that the church's destination is the destination of every Christian. I think the corporate understanding of who we are as a body, as a community, that we're not a bunch of individuals on our own individual race to the end and may the best man win, but rather we are always moving together, brought together, transformed together. And so our Lady embodies and demonstrates what that looks like. And then she is also kind of already there, the kernel of perfection, and all of the rest of us are kind of moving together to arrive at the same place.
1: Well, and you see echoes of this even in, you know, the Magnificat, this great prayer that she prays at the Feast of the Visitation, you know, when she talks about, you know, being lifted up, the lowly being lifted up. You know, that her soul really does, in the Assumption, truly glorify the Lord, and her spirit truly rejoices in God, her Savior. You know, and now we really do have this kind of unique way in which we, you know, a gazillion generations removed from the events of the Gospels, still call her blessed. So, I mean, all these things are kind of, in a lot of ways, fulfilling her prayer there in Luke chapter 1.
0: Yeah, that's right. These are not anti-scriptural statements, but really very much in accord with what God placed on her lips and the Holy Spirit recorded as a sacred scripture and continues to teach us. Or her beautiful prayer, the Magnificat, which is it's hard to believe, you know, in the Catholic Church, at least since the first centuries of the Church, we've been praying the Magnificat every evening as part of evening prayer. I mean, just for myself.
1: But it's part of your job, right?
0: Years. right, exactly. So as a priest and as a monk, I pray evening prayer every day. For the last 28 years, there is not a day that has gone by that I have not prayed the Magnificat. and to think of how central that text is to our self-understanding and as individual Christians, identifying with Our Lady, to our understanding of who she is, and to our understanding of who the Church is.
1: Yeah, well, he has indeed lifted up the lowly, and that's a big part of what we're celebrating when we celebrate the Feast of the Assumption this week. And as you mentioned, because it's on a Saturday, it doesn't have the same kind of obligation associated with it. You know, of course, there are a lot of us who end up going to Mass on Saturday mornings, you know, anyway, and we'll hear those readings, so that'll be pretty cool. But in the meantime, Father Boniface, thanks so much. Have a wonderful day, and we'll talk to you soon.
0: You too, Matt.
1: All right, 16 past. We got traffic and weather. Oops, no, we don't. We have headlines next. Traffic and weather wouldn't make sense to you all. We're back after this.
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1: 18 past. Here's Anna with headlines.
7: The bishops of Colombia have asked for prayers and solidarity after a powerful 7.4 magnitude earthquake struck western Colombia yesterday. The Latin Patriarch of Jerusalem will be traveling to Italy's southern Puglia region this week to take part in a Mediterranean youth event for peace. And the governor of Massachusetts has signed a new law allowing for no restrictions on abortion.
1: Well, pray for the people of Massachusetts that people do not take advantage of that law. Much to do, and I know that we've got lots of faithful listeners in Massachusetts who have been praying against that, and we pray that cooler heads and stronger virtues will prevail in Massachusetts.
7: Just because it's legal doesn't mean
1: you have to take advantage
7: of it. Utilized.
1: Go support your local pregnancy center in Massachusetts.
7: Absolutely.
1: Today.
7: All the more reason to do
1: all
7: so.
1: All the more reason. Give people the option of not taking advantage of that law. On a lighter note, Anna Mitchell, the Cincinnati Reds are in Chicago tonight.
7: Yeah.
1: And
7: Pat,
1: they're playing the White Sox.
7: What, tomorrow?
1: It is tonight.
7: Oh, it's tonight.
1: And it's sold out, according to the news that I'm looking at.
7: Really?
1: So, Pope Hat giveaway night tonight, Tuesday, August 11th, 2026, at Raitt Field. Wow. White Sox and Reds. First pitch thrown by Sister Mary Jo Sobiech.
7: Nice. She has a good arm.
1: So,
7: done this before.
1: She has. She went viral for throwing a great first pitch. Free specialty miter-shaped Pope hats for every fan in attendance. Apparently, during the fifth inning, there's going to be the sign of peace.
7: Really?
1: Which I've always joked about. Don't treat the sign of peace like the seventh inning stretch. So at least they do not have it during the seventh inning.
7: Well, you know.
1: And there's more. We'll tell you more about what's going on at Pope Hat Night next hour. It's 21 past.
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10: If there is one psalm that bears a great fascination for Christians, it is Psalm 22. Like many others, it is a call for the Lord's help. But Psalm 22 contains elements that seem particularly Christian. The opening verse of the psalm was quoted by Jesus on the cross. Later verses give details of the sufferings that Jesus endured. My God, why have you forsaken me? Far from my prayer, from the words of my cry. My heart is like wax, melting away within my bosom. Indeed, many dogs surround me. A pack of evildoers closes in upon me. They have pierced my hands and my feet. They have numbered all my bones. They look on me and gloat over me. They divide my garments among them, and for my vesture they cast lots. O Lord, be not far from me. O my help, hasten to aid me. For Sacred Heart Radio, I'm Father Dale Peterka.
1: The Sunrise Morning Show continues. We're glad you're along on this feast of St. Clare. And she's a big deal in the EWTN world because she's the patron saint of television. Marlon De La Torre now joins us. He's Senior Director of the Department of Evangelization for the Diocese of Columbus. He also writes at knowingisdoing.org. Good morning, Marlon. How are you?
11: Good morning, Matt. Go Bucks. Doing well.
1: So we get to talk about something that people are often afraid to do, which is actually talk about Jesus in places where there are people who do not necessarily believe what they believe. It could be a terrifying thing. Like, it's cool to talk about Jesus at church. Maybe even cool to pray with our family at meals and in other ways. But the idea of talking about our faith to a complete stranger or to a coworker or to someone in our family who doesn't share our beliefs, this causes a little fear and trepidation, can't it?
11: It can. Say the wrong thing or offend someone. Maybe you're not knowledgeable in what you're professing or confessing. All those things come into play. And it's not, unfortunately, part of the normal status of life that you're dying to tell someone about why you believe in Jesus or what Jesus has done in your life. And so sometimes it can be a sense of trepidation or some type of anger because somebody's going to listen to you and say, you know what, I don't want to hear that right now. Why don't you just be quiet? And so all those things come into play as a potential fear or disdain in either sharing your faith or you're just not sure what to say. And you've never been put in that situation or even asked, well, tell me how you came to Christ. What was the first time you discovered him? So there's a myriad of emotions with this and a myriad of pastoral situations that can occur. And sometimes they can be overwhelming for the person.
1: Yeah, absolutely. So how do you get beyond that?
11: Yeah, you know, it's kind of funny. With this article I wrote, the different experiences, people, their faces were very telling. When I asked them to describe the first time they discovered Christ in their life, there were some terrified looks. And I asked them, look, how do you live on a daily basis? How do you pray to him? That would be a curiosity somebody would want to hear. Share with them literally an aspect of your story where you came to encounter him. And some of the examples were very beautiful. Somebody who overcame addiction, somebody who had struggled with certain things in their life and they sense Christ talking to him one night. And these things opened up others to begin to share, because not everything has to be an initial aha or euphoria moment. It could be at a low point. It could be at a struggling point, or a simple thing where you were just setting up a prayer and all of a sudden you came across our Lord speaking to you in a beautiful way through a prayer or an image or sacred music for that matter. And these are the practical things people don't think about, that you can begin to initiate some conversation, about how you discovered Christ in your life and what he's done for you.
1: Yeah, there are all these people who come to us, you know, they watch the Journey Home episodes or some of the other things that we do. And, yeah, we hear all the time from cradle Catholics, like, man, I wish I had a good story. Well, you do. Yeah, everybody's got a story. You have a story as to why you didn't stop going to Mass. You could have stopped, but you didn't. Why? Right? That's a story. Yeah. You know, and I think maybe there's some good things to reflect on here. Like, if a friend or coworker asks you, why do you go to Mass on Sundays? Like, what would you say? I mean, in two or three sentences, what would you say? I think that sometimes we feel like we have to give a doctoral dissertation to every question people ask us. But sometimes it's as simple as just figuring out, like, what's the most basic way that I can explain this? Because otherwise you just overthink it, and then you don't say anything, or you try to explain too much. Sometimes people just want to know, like, Give me two words about why you believe this.
11: Oh, absolutely. There's a gentleman I'm working with. He's in his mid-20s. It's been a journey with him pretty much over the last 9 months. I've been working with him through OCIA. He's got a lot of questions, a lot of concerns. But yet he always asks me a very simple question. What did you do today to talk about Christ? And I think it's a beautiful question that he asks, because then I go into my routine or my daily regimen, and he finds that very intriguing and at times fascinating. And sometimes he says, you know what, I don't know if I can do that. It's like, you're not supposed to do that right now. That's quite all right. So I go into this basic expression of what I do on a daily basis that gives him context. And sometimes a person just wants context of how you communicate with our Lord, how you discover him on a daily basis. And that's all that person really needs. And then if you can provide a simple explanation about why you do what you do, as long as it's faithful, that presents more of a context and a connection. They start connecting the dots to that. I think one of the greatest things we can do is our community. How do we pray with our community? Obviously going to Mass on Sunday, but there are other elements that you can expose this person to that will help them understand how we discover Christ, not just one-on-one, but also amongst a group of people as well.
1: Yeah, I mean, and I think, too, that it's also helpful for us to understand, you know, how do we explain this kind of thing to someone who does not know all the in language of what, I mean, you could, if somebody asks you, like, you know, why do you go to Mass, you know, on Sundays, You could tell them about, you know, well, I was prostrating before the montrance during exposition in the Perpetual Adoration Chapel. And they'll be like, I don't understand any of the words you just said.
11: Yeah,
1: right?
11: Exactly.
1: You could say, I was praying in church, right? And I felt the Lord say this to me. Like, and I think that that's a big part of it, too, is that sometimes we can maybe be a little over technical when people want to hear it in the words that they can understand.
11: Oh, so I couldn't agree with you more. And the joy of you being in front of Christ and someone seeing that joy is actually enough to get them started.
1: Yeah. Don't overcomplicate it. And you'll do a little bit of work to try and figure out how to listen. What is it that this person's asking me when they're asking me this?
11: Amen.
1: You know, try and answer the question that they're actually asking if they ask you about your faith. All right. We've got a link to Knowing is Doing at sunrisemorningshow.com in the show notes. Marlon, thanks so much. Have a great day.
11: You too, Matt. Go Bucks.
1: Of course, Marlon says that because he joins us from St. Gabriel Radio Country in Central Ohio. Of course, Sacred Heart Radio produces the Sunrise Morning Show. 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
7: Good morning. The bishops of Columbia have asked for prayers and solidarity after a powerful 7.4 magnitude earthquake struck western Columbia yesterday, killing at least 111 people and damaging hundreds of buildings. EWTN News reports among the damaged buildings is the Cathedral Basilica of Our Lady of the Rosary, one of the towers of the neo-Gothic Manizales Cathedral, the tallest in Columbia, partially collapsed in the quake. The country's president has declared an emergency to expedite funding for recovery. The The quake hit the remote Choco region on Monday and was felt as far as the capital of Bogota. Soldiers, rescue personnel, and families have been picking through the rubble, trying to find survivors. The governor of Massachusetts has signed a bill into law that allows abortion in the state through all 9 months of pregnancy based upon the, quote, professional judgment of the physician. Governor Mara Healey signed it into law yesterday, replacing an already lenient restriction on abortion at 24 weeks or about 6 months of pregnancy. EWTN News reports that Massachusetts is now the 11th state to remove all limits on abortion. President Trump is signing an executive order focused on childhood vaccine schedules. Mark Mayfield reports.
12: Speaking from the White House, Trump said the order would split the childhood MMR vaccine into three shots.
13: Effective immediately, my administration is recognizing gold standard childhood vaccine recommendations for only 11 core vaccinations against the most serious and dangerous diseases, along with the MMR, which hopefully will be split up.
12: The order would also push for all childhood immunizations to be administered at separate medical visits instead of one visit. Trump mentioned the growing rates of autism in the U.S., and Health and Human Services Secretary Robert F. Kennedy Jr. indicated that more research is underway to see if there is a connection between autism and increased vaccines or another environmental exposure. I'm Mark Mayfield.
7: Russia has bombarded Ukrainian cities with missiles, drones, and bombs, killing at least 9 civilians. Ukrainian President Volodymyr Zelensky warns that Moscow is receiving military help from North Korea. He says Russian forces used North Korean ballistic missiles in an attack on Zaporizhia, killing 6 people. The Latin Patriarch of Jerusalem will travel to Italy's southern Puglia region this week to take part in a Mediterranean youth event for peace. From Vatican Radio, Francesca Merlo reports.
14: The initiative brings together young people from the different shores of the Mediterranean and encourages them to turn dialogue into concrete commitments to peace. This year's participants include young people from Cyprus and Jerusalem, as well as Italians involved with Caritas and other partner organizations. The program draws inspiration from Cardinal Pier Battista Pizzaballa's pastoral letter, They Return to Jerusalem with Great Joy. During the first 3 days of meetings, volunteers will lead workshops exploring wounded relationships, the richness of differences, the importance of welcoming others, the healing of memories, and the need to build hope. Participants will also meet local communities and walk the final kilometers of the Via Francigena towards the sanctuary of Santa Maria de Finibus Terre, traditionally regarded as a meeting point between East and West. Their discussions will contribute to the drafting of the Carta di Leuca 2026, which will be proclaimed at the conclusion of the gathering. The initiative follows in the spiritual footsteps of Venerable Don Tonino Bello, who placed peace, nonviolence, and solidarity with the poor at the heart of his ministry. Cardinal Pizzaballa, the Latin Patriarch of Jerusalem, will join participants on the 13th of August. He is also scheduled to visit the Cardinal Panico Hospital and the Casa di Betanica Hospice in Tricase before traveling to Alessano to pray at Don Tonino Bello's tomb. Participants will hold an overnight prayer vigil there before setting out on pilgrimage towards Leuca. The new charter will be proclaimed at 7 o'clock on the morning of the 14th of August. Cardinal Pizzaballa will then preside over the concluding mass in the square outside the Basilica. I'm Francesca Merlo.
7: The Holy See has released the Pope's chosen theme for the next World Day of Peace on January 1st. Disarming technology, serving peace, politics as preventative responsibility. That's the news. It's 35 minutes. The
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16: The Baltimore Catechism asks, why does the priest give us a penance after confession? The priest gives us a penance after confession that we may satisfy God for the temporal punishment due to sins. Imagine that you got into a fight with a friend, and you had exchanged words, and maybe your friend hit you once or twice. Afterwards, your friend comes to you and says, well, I'm sorry for what I've done. And you say, I'm sorry too. Even though you have forgiven each other, there still may be wounds inside of your heart from what you have done. And this helps us to see why it is that we have to do penance after we've been forgiven. Because to be forgiven is to say that the eternal consequences of our sin is no longer applied to us. But the temporal consequences, that may still be something that wounds us. And so this shows us then that penance is directed toward healing our souls and then showing God that we truly are sorry for what we've done. Reflecting on the Baltimore Catechism, I'm Dominican Father Ezra Sullivan.
7: Father Peregrine Fletcher is joining us now on the Sunrise Morning Show. He's author and illustrator of the children's book, My Name is Philomena. Good morning, Father.
17: Good morning. Thank you for having me on today.
7: Thank you so much for joining us. So St. Philomena is a saint who I think kind of gets overshadowed by St. Clair, given that they share this August 11th feast day. Can you just give us a little bit of an overview of the life of St. Philomena?
17: Absolutely. I mean, she is an amazing saint who is an ancient virgin martyr from the early church, 3rd century. And she was a young girl, 13 years old, when she was martyred. And she was martyred under the reign of the Emperor Diocletian in the Roman Empire. She herself lived in Greece, and what we know of her life, the few details through the historical discovery of her tomb and her relics with her name and the private revelations which came later on in history and which the church has allowed to be told, the few details that we know is that she was a young Greek princess whose family was seeking protection from the Roman Empire during a time of war. And Diocletian, as happened on a number of occasions, fell in love with her and demanded her hand in marriage. And when she refused countless times, each time St. Philomena met with great torture and punishment. And she was an extremely brave saint who overcame each attempt to torture her. After a number of awful things she endured, she was eventually martyred. And so that's her story, that she's a saint of great courage and great perseverance and an example of chastity. And in this way, I think she's so much the perfect saint for us to look to in today's day and age, although she lived so long ago.
7: Absolutely. You know, I was going to ask, what about her story first captured you that she thought she would be a good saint for children to know better?
17: Right, and it's an interesting question, and it was a challenge writing this book, because, and especially illustrating this book, because obviously we want to introduce children to the reality of martyrdom, but we need to do that with great sensitivity and gentleness. But, you know, we show our children from an early age an image of the crucifix and what our Lord and Savior did for us in dying on the cross, and himself, you know, being killed and laying down his life for love of us. And the saints get the opportunity to do that. And sometimes that's through this red martyrdom, and sometimes it's through the more white martyrdom of our daily life and sacrifices. But St. Philomena really struck me. When I entered St. Michael's Abbey as a seminarian, there was a huge devotion to St. Philomena among the seminarians, and I didn't know anything about her. And so I started learning about her, and the more that I learned, the more I realized, gosh, she's the perfect saint for today's culture. And then not only the more that I learned, the more that I prayed to her and spent time with her, like we do with the saints, I fostered this relationship with this great saint, and I really had a sense that she was looking out for me and for my community, and I really thought her story needs to be told.
7: I agree. So why did you choose to write this book in the first person, as if she's telling the story, rather than just giving us a story about her from an outside perspective?
17: Wow, that's a really good question. And I thought that it was so important to me that it was written in the first person. And a part of me thinks if I ever write again, I just love reading about saints as though from this first-person perspective, as though they were speaking to you, because it's really important that this is relationship with the saints, it involves conversation. It's not just learning about them, but talking to them. So I wanted it to be as though someone would open the book and be talking about her life to Saint Philomena herself.
7: That's beautiful. That's beautiful. I might suggest you write about some of the other virgin martyrs who are so needed in this time, not to give you any more jobs, Father.
17: That's
7: but
17: a great idea. We need them. We need
7: well,
17: them.
7: Yeah. I think so. I mean, I was going to say, I know quite a few little girls named Philomena. I myself have an Agnes and know that that name has been gaining a lot of traction for young girls these days. I do think that there is a hunger for the stories of the virgin martyrs.
17: I think so too, and it to me it's just hearing you know about all these little girls named after virgin martyrs. It shows me what I'm so convinced of is that there's not a separation from these saints. They lived so long ago that their stories are so incredibly relevant today. We are separated by way of a timeline, but not by way of grace. It's something I've been telling people when I'm sharing the story of St. Philomena, that in the eyes of God, you know, 1,000 years are as yesterday, just as like one day in your sight. So it's almost as though they just lived in the eyes of God just yesterday. So their lives are important and relevant, and we can learn so much about them. So we need to tell their stories, and we need the children, even the difficult, you know, circumstances they lived in. It's good for us to sensitively and gently tell our children these stories.
7: For sure. So you wrote this book. You also illustrated it. So what was it like to put yourself into the heart, mind, and soul of Philomena?
17: Yeah, wow, you're asking the right questions. That was it was the most beautiful thing in a way about this whole project was actually just sitting down with St. Philomena and trying to understand her sufferings and depict her sufferings in the way that I could. And I love to illustrate. I've always loved to draw. And so it was so beautiful. It took me forever to write this book, about 10 years, because I'm not an author or illustrator primarily. You know, my first job is to be a priest and a religious. And so whenever the bell rings at the abbey, I have to put down my work and go to prayers, which is very frequently. So, but I was able really to I get to know her, and it was a beautiful experience. It took 10 years to write, but I just realized over these 10 years, I got to spend some really great quality time with her and learn about her sufferings and actually follow her example, because I had her on my mind for 10 years.
7: Hmm. Well, Father, I'll look forward in 10 years to a book on maybe St. Agnes or St. Lucy or Agatha. Maybe over the course of the next 50, we'll have you on a few times to talk about
17: it. Awesome. Well, I very much look forward to that. Thank you for the warm welcome. It was great to be here.
7: It was really great to have you, Father, and we'd love to have you back. We've been talking to Father Peregrine Fletcher, and the book is called My Name is Philomena. It's a children's picture book that was illustrated and written by Father Peregrine. Quite beautiful, from Tan Books, and you can find it linked at sunrisemorningshow.com. Father, thank you so much.
17: God bless you. Thank you.
7: Thank you, Father. You as well. And coming up next on the Sunrise Morning Show, I mentioned St. Philomena. Her feast kind of overshadowed by that of St. Clare of Assisi. And I'm not saying one is better than the other, but, you know, St. Clare has some pretty amazing things in her life as well. And Matt and I are going to chat about her coming up next. It's quarter till.
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7: The bishops of Colombia have asked for prayers and solidarity after a powerful 7.4 magnitude earthquake struck western Colombia yesterday, killing at least 111 and damaging hundreds of buildings, including the Cathedral Basilica of Our Lady of the Rosary. The governor of Massachusetts has signed a bill into law that allows abortion through all 9 months of pregnancy based upon the, quote, professional judgment of the physician. And President Trump has signed an executive order focused on childhood vaccine schedules.
1: News at the top and bottom of each hour every weekday morning here on the Sunrise Morning Show. It is the Feast of St. Clair, and a happy feast day to my wife, Colleen, who chose Claire as her confirmation name.
7: Nice. Do you know why she chose it?
1: She loved Claire.
7: Oh, okay. Well, it's fair enough.
1: I've never actually asked her that question, and now I should.
7: Yeah. Is she there?
1: No.
7: Man.
1: She's,
7: she would never agree to come on the radio.
1: No,
7: anyway.
1: I mean, we tried to get her on the radio back when she had the Ablaze Stories of Buried Tea Saints and was blowing up the world.
7: Yeah, your interview with her was a disaster.
1: Yeah,
7: I don't think we ever ran it.
1: Well, because, you know, if you're talking to somebody that you know, like, it's kind of hard to shift into talking for other people to hear you. Like, there are these couples that, like, go out there and talk together, like Teresa Tamio and her husband Dom. You know, or some others who have like figured out a Jim and Joy Pinto.
7: Mm-hmm.
1: They know each other's like mood because they've talked together in public a lot.
7: Mm-hmm.
1: But like, that's not like our thing. That's not where our talents lie.
7: I get it.
1: She has a doctorate and I'm a hack. Well, she doesn't have a doctorate yet. She will.
7: She's close to it. Yeah.
1: But she's Claire of Assisi. Claire has lots and lots of cool things related to her, of course. You know, snuck away to go join Francis's project, and then started the Poor Clares. And of course, there are a lot of different kinds of Poor Clares, but the Poor Clares of Perpetual Adoration is the order that Mother Angelica was a part of, and fitting, of course, because St. Clair, the patron saint of television, and Mother Angelica, if she gets canonized, will share that patronage with Claire, I'm sure.
7: No doubt.
1: Do you want to share the story of how she got the television patronage?
7: Oh,
1: I feel like that's worth sharing.
7: Sure. I was going to talk about her following St. Francis, but yeah, so she was a cloistered nun, and when she was nearing the end of her life and confined to her bed, she wanted to participate in the liturgy and Holy Mass, and she couldn't because she was bedridden. And then she was blessed with a vision of the Mass on her wall. So basically, it was the first time EWTN broadcast the Mass on television.
1: Not quite, but okay. Sort of.
7: But sort of. But basically, she was like watching television.
1: It was like
7: watching Mass on TV.
1: Yes,
7: on her
1: exactly.
7: wall.
1: Before such a thing ever existed.
7: Yep.
1: So, yeah, she had that sort of vision. You know, imagine.
7: She's also the patron of sore eyes because of this, I believe.
1: Yes, that is true.
7: Which is kind of cool.
1: So, yeah, she was a proclaimed patron of television in February 14th, 1958 by Pope Pius XII. And, of course, she is patron saint of Santa Clara,
7: mm-hmm.
1: California.
7: Mm-hmm.
1: And, of course, of the Poor Clares. You often see her depicted with a host or a monstrance, a woman with a monstrance in her hands.
7: That's an incredible story, too.
1: Yeah. You should share that one because that one's a fairly dramatic one.
7: Yeah, so barbarian invaders, she's living around the time that, you know, the barbarians were kind of taking over Europe in a lot of ways. And so these invaders are making their way toward Assisi, and she takes the monstrance with our Eucharistic Lord and holds it up, and they turned away.
1: Which is why you see her holding the monstrance in many paintings and statues. I actually have about a 3-inch tall statue of St. Clair that lives in the room where we have our TV,
7: mm-hmm.
1: and it just sits over there, and you know, It's a nice little piece of accountability. Like if you're watching something and you're like, this show is going in a direction that I don't feel comfortable with, and I feel even less comfortable because St. Clair's right there next to the TV.
7: Dude,
1: we got to move on.
7: Yeah,
1: we got to seek other programming.
7: Yeah, absolutely.
1: There's been more than one occasion where I've been like, yeah, you know what? I shouldn't see this, and St. Clair shouldn't see this.
7: Yep.
1: On we move.
7: It's a nice little. What's the word? Safeguard for your family. Now, I mean, can we just sit back and reflect on this? You know, so I have been doing a lot of liturgical research for the Institute of Catholic Culture in the past year. And at the ICC, there was kind of a monastic theme going through the curriculum year that's wrapping up in the next couple of weeks. And so when I got to the Feast of Saint Benedict, and I'm going to just stick with me here for a second, I was reading Dom Prosper Garanger and his liturgical year, which is like, I don't know, 15 volumes or something like that, in which he reflects on various feast days. And he was a Benedictine. And so he was reflecting on Saint Benedict and how Benedict had such an effect on the church, but his life is incredible, but it wasn't because of Benedict himself. It was because of all of his sons, the Benedictines. And I think about that in light of Claire, who founded the Poor Clares. And you think of, like, Mother Angelica, for instance, as one of her daughters. Think of the effect that Claire has had on the world because of her daughters who have been faithfully praying for us and for the church since the 1200s. I mean, she left her home. She was a woman of wealth, was in a wealthy family, and fled her home after hearing Saint Francis speak. And in the year 1212, came to him, and on the eve of Palm Sunday, received a sackcloth and had her hair chopped off as a sign of renouncing the world. And think of how many, I mean, women just started flocking to her to be part of this San Damiano Abbey that she founded with the Poor Clares. And since the year 1212, I mean, this is more than 800 years now, all of these women who have been praying for the church, many of them cloistered, and that's all they do. Their whole job is to pray for us. I mean, think of what that has done for the church in these more than 800 years.
1: Well, and all I'll say is that if prayer is meaningless, these people are wasting their lives. But if prayer is what we believe it is, this is one of the most important jobs in the entire church.
7: Yeah.
1: So, pretty incredible.
7: Yeah.
1: So, happy feast day to the Poor Clares of Perpetual Adoration.
7: Yes.
1: And to EWTN as a whole.
7: Absolutely.
1: We got another full hour of the Sunrise Morning Show coming up. I got more Pope hat stuff for you, Anna Mitchell.
7: Oh, I can't wait.
1: Pope hat night with the White Sox. Oh, there's some fun details to share. All coming up after the break. It's 3 minutes till.
0: One of the reasons we should go to Mass is because it is the food of the saints that we receive. 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
29: Is there a method to your madness? Yes, there is. There are three principles I use when I'm putting together content, when I want to share with you about our life of faith and helping you walk day to day as a disciple of Jesus Christ, as a Catholic Christian. What do I use? I use three principles. The first one is from Paul VI, the Evangelii Nuntiandi, where he says there's a dual fidelity. You're called to be faithful to the teaching of the church and to be faithful to the situation of those you're addressing. And it's that second one that I think is easy for us to neglect. Faithful to the situation of those who are listening. You can have people share profound content, but they're just using theological language or religious language. And though it's correct, because it's disconnected from the experience of those who are listening, they have a hard time. They just hearing words or collecting information, but not going deeper. And so there's a second one. The second one is, if you're going to share about experiences, don't just share about your experience, share about our experience. So it's not just tell a story, but if you tell a story that isolates you from others because it's a story they could have never imagined happening to them, it's not going to help them be drawn into the content of faith. So don't just share your experience, share our experience. And then the last one is this. The reason why that's so important is it connects truth and meaning. What's the connection between truth and meaning? Well, you bring about that bridge by facilitating the naming of people's experience as true. Did you hear that? To facilitate the naming of your experience as true. In other words, as we share a story, as we share an experience that we have in life, let me draw out a nugget that you, again, you find it meaningful and relevant. Now I'm going to draw out a nugget that's connected to our life of faith. I did that last Friday when I shared about four dimensions of my life, and I shared stories. I shared truths of faith based on stories. Today I'm going to do the same thing in a part two.
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29: 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The first is my growing up and the family I grew up in a suburb of Boston. And so stories from that stage in my life. Then stories related to my married life. And I thought, you know, this is fitting because tomorrow is Carrie and my 32nd wedding anniversary. So I'm going to be covering that second dimension of my life, stories from Carrie and my married life. The third is, again, very much relevant to that, and it's an overflow of that. It's from our family, raising kids. So it's me as not just a husband, that's segment two. Segment three is going to be on stories from being a father. And so I'm excited to be able to share that. And then lastly is Catholic questions and opinions. And I'm going to share some stories around that. Again, trace the thread of what I'm doing. I'm not just here to share about my experience. I'm here to share, hopefully in a way that you say, that happened to me, that's my experience too, I get that, but then watch what we're going to do. We're going to link it to a truth of our faith, a link it to some aspect of our lives as disciples. Now, and that's my attempt to be faithful, not only to your life situation, but to the teaching of the church. Now, what's cool about this is that there's going to be a pretty strong degree of spontaneity here, because I do not know the questions. I got them printed up. I had them generated for me, and I'm going to read them for the first time with you. And so I'm going to trust that I can share the story and then find a link to our faith. So this is going to be fun.
6: And yet at the same time, it's something that I want to pray. I want to pray because I'll definitely need the grace of God to do this well. In the name of the Father and the Son and the Holy Spirit. Amen. Heavenly Father, in Jesus' holy name, I thank you and praise you for the gift of our lives and the journey of faith, Lord, that you have for us. Lord, we need you and we look to you for the grace we need day to day. And so I pray for that grace today, Lord, that I will come to be able to see how you were involved in my life from the beginning and through my my vocation as a husband and a father and as a Catholic theologian. And may all those dimensions, Lord, come out in the open in a way that glorifies you and is a blessing to others. Lord, that's what we want for all of our lives. We want to be available on the spot, to be led by your Holy Spirit, to be useful to you as so.

Burlington, Massachusetts. It was built in, I think, 1963, 64, right around then. And it looks like a hangar for a blimp, or it looks like a kind of like a snail or a shell. And it it's kind of hard to describe. It's kind of like a half of an eggshell, but it's not oval like that. It's elongated. It's almost like a tunnel, a curved tunnel. So it was not a beautiful church. In fact, there was the way that it was built. There was the main church. When you walked in, you bumped into the main church, and on the back side was the chapel. And in between were these glass panels that you could shuffle. You could move them in and out to open up the church. If it was so crowded in the main church, they would open up the I call them windows, but they were kind of they were glass that you could slide so that the full chapel could also be a place of sitting during a Sunday Mass. Well, images from the Book of Revelation. I never knew that until I was probably 18, 19 years old. And I always wondered, like, why these angels are there and these weird kind of configurations with fire and flames and swords. But it was on glass. And it wasn't stained glass. It was quite interesting. However, with that said, that church, even though, let's call it ugly, from the standpoint of architecture and sacred space, it has deep meaning for us. Deep meaning, because that was not only the church where my family grew up and we lived much of our life of faith, it was where I had that encounter with Christ in the Eucharist. It was in the tabernacle on the side of the chapel side of the church. So that's one thing. The second is that there was the confessional there, and that's where I had a priest, a very holy priest, who was staying at the parish for a time. In confession, he read my soul. And so that was a very deeply meaningful thing to me. And the third was, my dad was a master carpenter and a contractor. And so when they needed a renovation to happen in the chapel side, he was the one that oversaw it. And hands-on, you know, he had hands on it and he was overseeing it. And so there was a handprint of our family on that church and how God worked on that church in my life. And so I can remember being confirmed in that church and wondering, where was my confirmation sponsor? So many memories about my life of faith happening in that church. So brothers and sisters, this is one of the things, think about this. So if you're going to foster faith in your own life or in your family, one of the ways that God does that is through the church that you're participating in, the parish that you belong to. This has become weakened for sure in our time, where there's definitely more space to go to the church where you are fed, is a way of saying it, or church where you feel like a greater sense of bond, either with the people in the community or the priest that's there or the style of liturgy that's there, all of those things. It definitely has broken the mold from when I was younger in the 80s. There was definitely a sense of you went to the church in the parish boundaries in which you lived. That has been broken almost entirely. And so, yeah, if it's convenient, you can do that, but it's certainly not upheld or ever promoted as a strong factor for where you go to church. With that said, as far as you can, and this is something Carrie and I have done, is like find a church where you can take deeper rootedness, where you can get connected. And Carrie and I took about a year, not quite a year, before we really found, after testing several parishes, like, okay, this is the one where we're going to get connected. And even that, last Sunday, after just a couple days ago, we came home from Mass, and Carrie's comment was, love the liturgy, love the preaching, love the music, but I don't know many families yet. How do we get further rooted and connected in the parish? And that's where that sense of feeling the freedom to just move around can leave you a bit orphaned from really experiencing the depth of a life of faith that comes from making a commitment to a particular parish. Question two,
What did your family eat on a completely ordinary Tuesday night?

0: 1972, and what part of it would alarm the rest of the country? Wow, alarm the rest of the country. That's an interesting question. I would say, let's see, we had creamed corn. Maybe that was alarming. An ordinary Tuesday night in 1972. Okay, when I hear 1972, two things come right out into the open. The first is I was in second grade, and I had Miss O'Neill as my teacher. I loved second grade. I have just a very warm feeling inside me when I think about second grade. I don't have many specific memories, just that warm sense of life felt good back in 1972. The other was I was tracking the Boston Bruins. And I was tracking them because over the course of the season, they would be trying to advance in their standings. And so, you know, they were behind Montreal and New York. And I can remember as the season went on, they finally caught Montreal. And that was like amazing. And then eventually they caught New York and they ended up being first in their division. And they ended up winning the Stanley Cup in 72, 73. And I just had really neat memories of listening to the hockey games on the radio, watching them on TV. And that would have been with my dad. That would have been with my siblings. I don't know if 1972 was a year that we actually went to a Bruins game, but we were definitely a sports family and loved to follow the local sports. So that for me was a powerful, important thing of being able to bond with your family through something like following a sports team. And so that's something that we do in our family. We were really big on that with regards to the World Cup that was happening for soccer these past months. It was something we really got into as a family, and it culminated in the family reunion, which began on the day of the final of the World Cup. So brothers and sisters, you can use the things of this world to create beautiful sense of family connection and communion. The last thing I'll say about this is that what did our family eat on a completely ordinary Tuesday night? I would say this. I don't think anything would be shocking to us, to you guys. I do remember that there were a couple distinctive things that we did as a family. One was we would take, if you take a loaf of white bread, we would have like five or six pieces of that bread on a small like dessert plate, and we would have it on the table so you could have bread and butter. That was one thing we did. And the other was my mom always had a salad. She was a native Italian, and so I always had a salad bowl. So we had salad bowl, we had bread, and typical meal, nothing too crazy. Yeah, but we did have a place to sit. I sat in a particular seat at the table. That was where I sat. The family sat there. So we valued family dinners. Family dinners was the thing. That was the standard. If we didn't have a family dinner, that was the exception. And that's a sadness because I feel like today that is a lot harder to come by, but it's a super high value if you're going to really live your life of faith together. Is grace builds on nature. And so being able to be together as a family for a meal, that's a huge thing. Number three, what did winter actually require of a kid in your town? The labor of it, not the postcard version. Okay. Burlington, Massachusetts, snow, a lot of snow, a lot of shoveling. We did not have a snowblower. We had kids and we had shovels. And so we were out there and we had a pretty big driveway. And so I can remember that when the snow would come down, there was not only the first shovel that would go from, you know, the front door along the walkway down to the driveway. There was the need to shovel the entire driveway and then to reshovel it again and again and again. See, sometimes it takes multiple efforts, multiple instances to come back to something to really get it to be in a usable condition. Oh, by the way, that's our life of faith. There can be things that come against us that we have to just keep working on and keep working on to truly clear them out of our system, to clear them out so that we are in a cleansed, useful, happy place.
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0: 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I can't believe in that previous section, I only covered like three questions, and there's like 12 that I had. So I'm going to go faster in this one, but this one is on marriage, and marriage is coming up. So I'll cover the ones I can cover now, and maybe Carrie and I can dive into more together. That would be kind of cool. So actually, you know what? Quick change of plans. I'm going to leave the marriage one out, and I'm going to use those with Carrie. Let me go back to my growing up in Burlington, Massachusetts stories and connect that to your life of faith and mine as well. What were your grandparents like, and how far back does the family go before somebody got on a boat? Well, my mom came over on a boat after the Second World War. Her dad was in the Italian army, but he ended up serving as a translator for the American army. And as a result of that, he won some favor, and he was able to come to Boston and establish a knife sharpening business. Which interestingly, my mom grew up in a small town in northern Italy in the Dolomite Mountains called Pinzolo, and they were known for their knife grinders, their knife sharpeners. And so there's many grinding knife sharpening businesses across the U.S. that trace themselves back to Pinzolo, Italy. Isn't that kind of crazy? That whole idea of being rooted. Well, eventually my mom did come over on the boat. Here's an interesting story that she said is that they were on the boat for several days before they realized that the ticket gave them access to the food for free, that was included in the price of the ticket. And so they were trying to economize and make their food last until they realized, wait a minute, we actually have access to an abundance that we didn't realize was ours because we bought the ticket. Brothers and sisters, that is our life of faith. Christ has won for us a ticket, if you will. Through our baptism, we have access to riches in the spiritual life, riches in our own journey of faith. And sometimes we try to make do day to day without accessing all that the Lord has for us. And that's a great sadness. What a great sadness. Well, let's call it sadness in the heart of God, that the Lord has mercy for you. He has a fresh start, a new beginning for you. He has strength to be able to give you light and peace and to give you fortitude and perseverance, right? To be able to press through things that are challenging for you. So don't just think that you have to settle for the let's call it the quote unquote the spiritual resources or the resources that you are trying to like cobble together to be able to face a personal challenge, a relational challenge, a family challenge. And so my grandfather, he was a stern man. He was a hardworking man, very sacrificial, married to my grandmother, and they built that business, that knife sharpening business that involved all of their kids, especially the boys, who then went off and continued to build that business, and they still run it today. And it's kind of broken off into several businesses of several of the kids and even the grandkids. So there's something generational, right? There are generational gifts that can be handed down from one to the other to maintain, if you will, the insights and the culture and the inheritance of what is being handed down. Very interesting, just having a conversation earlier today with Carrie and how there is a dearth of a lack, right? Well, you have many baby boomers who are attempting to hand down that which they've spent their lives growing, and that can be in the form of a business that they've built, or maybe the house that they brought up their family in. And now that it's time, maybe they're older and they need to size down, or maybe they've died. And what you found is, and what many have found is that there are many businesses that were grown and have been maintained and lived by these baby boomers, and their kids are not interested in taking over the business. And so there's a, let's call it a lack of a sense of I'm inheriting something. I'm receiving something that I need to then live out. Instead, they want to just cash out and they want to live their own lives. And I think that for us in our lives of faith, let's think about, are there truths in our life of faith that we just want to say, you know what, that was part of a generation that's not mine. That's not something I want to invest in anymore. I want to just sort of cash it out. And I want to enjoy my own life. I think a terrible example of this is something like the use of smartphones that was not part of our generation. My generation was like 2007, right? And just yet the way that it's impacting and poisoning so many kids today in terms of lifestyle, in terms of habits, attitudes, and what they find to be easy sources of very simple pleasures that just keep them locked down and addicted in forming in them habits that are a betrayal of what they've been brought up in, which is like a life of you work hard and you give yourself over to something that's worthy and noble, and don't just settle for what's comfortable and easy and pleasant. And honestly, let's be honest, it's not just them, it's also us, right, who are caught up in that kind of addictive thing. Okay, next. One quick word. On my dad's side, my dad's dad died when he was 8 or 9 years old. And so he grew up without a lot of memories of his dad, because even when his dad was alive, he was a truck driver. And so he would be away from home quite a bit as well. And so my dad, he grew up with a mom trying to raise the kids. And so he lived a very poor, sacrificial life where it was a lot of it was survival. How do you survive? How do you get by? And they relied a lot on the community and the cousins to be able to grow up. He had to sacrifice a lot in high school to be able to get a job. Like his involvement in sports had to be set aside, where he had to work to provide money for the house. And so my own dad had to sacrificially live because of the home he grew up in. And so just an appreciation, right? How many of us have this line of inheritance that we've gotten from our parents and grandparents, where they've lived sacrificially and now we get the benefits, we get to reap the benefits of it. And if we're not careful, we may not be building on a good, strong foundation to be able to hand on to the next generation the habits, the virtues, the attitudes of living a noble, godly, magnanimous life. All right, number 5. Which team were you handed by whom, and was there ever a moment you seriously considered defecting? Wow, which team were you handed by whom? So this is not a lot of choices there, right? So which team? We were the 4-season Boston teams, right? So Celtics, Patriots, Bruins, and Red Sox. Super committed, really, to all of them. I would say if there was one that was the least, it would be the maybe it was the Patriots in the 70s, because they weren't that good. You know, they had a couple of seasons that were pretty good in the 70s. The Bruins, they won a couple of championships in the early 70s. The Red Sox, man, those were heartbreakers. So, and then the Celtics, right? Classically, before my time, the Celtics were amazing. But it was as soon as Larry Bird became a Celtic in 81. Okay, now there was the golden era for basketball. And so for me, that was when I was in high school. So basketball was really the most prominent, followed by everything else was really secondary. But Red Sox always had a deep place in my heart. And so two most important things to look for in looking at the sports page in the newspaper growing up, one was, did the Red Sox win? And the second one was, did the Yankees lose? Those were 1-2 in my importance. So I got to tell you, this idea of loyalty, that's a big deal, right? So you have a great sense of loyalty is it's a godly thing. I don't mean that for sports so much, but I mean that in terms of, let's call it the virtue of piety, right? So piety is first of all to God, secondly to the church and to the holy things of God, but then it's to your mom and dad and your country, right? Those are forms of piety, a sense of you show a filial devotion. You properly respect and honor that family you were born into, that country you were born into. And so I'm just kind of dragging it down to the level of the city and the teams you're playing for, but let's keep it at a higher level and just say piety, that is an important virtue. 250 years celebrating anniversary here in the United States. being a person that says our country is worth fighting for, our country with what the Lord has blessed us in to be salt, light, to be a light on the hill, right? We can do this. We ought to do this. And we ought to do this for those who are like less respectful and even attempt to undermine the Judeo-Christian roots of our country or depart from the belief in God as a basis for how we ought to live our lives. No, we're called upon to stand up and speak out and push back. Like Proposition 1 in Idaho is a terrible thing. It's a horrific thing. It's baby slaughter. And why would we support that? Why do we stand up and fight against that? It is not truly a pious way of living our lives in terms of God, in terms of faith, in terms of our own country, and certainly with the state of Idaho. And I've talked enough about the state of Washington to know how I feel about that, and sadly, so many laws and policies. Okay, next. Who taught you to drive, and what car, and how did that go? Okay, so it's funny. The way that I was taught to drive is the way that I've taught my kids how to drive. Was my dad taught me and my two brothers in parking lots. He'd take us to a big open parking lot, and then he would teach us how to drive. Like, how do you speed up, slow down, turn right, turn left, park the car, et cetera. I've done the same thing with my kids, each of them, before we would ever let them, you know, even go to a driving school. It was like, okay, let's go to a parking lot, and let's just practice some driving, learn the basics. And then when they were close, I'd be teaching them, this is what I'm doing right now as I'm driving. So I would have them sit in the front and have them learn some basic lessons about what am I doing when I'm driving. So there is a way in which when there's a lot at stake in something, there's a lot at stake in driving, right? You don't just give the kids the keys and say goodbye, good luck, go, keep warm and well fed, you'll figure it out. No. There's life and death involved. There's a ton at stake in that. Now, I say that with regards to driving, and yet at the same time, brothers and sisters, we're doing that when we just hand our kids a smartphone without locking it down, without teaching them how to navigate, how to quote-unquote drive with their phones, right? So my kids, my kids that are younger than college, I have them I have those phones locked down in terms of how much time they can spend on an app, what kind of content they can access. They don't have access to a browser on their phone or social media on their phones, right? And this is my 17, 15, and my 14-year-old doesn't have a phone. My 15-year-old just got her phone. And so being able to say, I care about you enough, just like I would never just give you keys to drive, I'm not going to just give you a phone that's not monitored and measured. Same with access to laptops and smart TVs. We are not perfect at this, but we have an awareness and we have rules of the road. You don't get to just go watch the laptop in a room. No, you have to stay in a public place if you're going to do that. So honestly, it's easier when our kids that are in college are out of the house. So they go back to college. They are not following the same exact rules that are present for those that are a bit younger. So it's easier when they go back to school. All right, back in a minute.
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0: 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Hey, welcome back to the program. It's Tom Curran. So today I'm exhibiting in how I'm sharing some of these principles associated with the communication of the faith that we all have an experience of life, and yet when we can mine that experience, we can connect it to the truths of our faith. And so to be able to do that fruitfully and faithfully, it's a It's a gift and it's a skill. And it's, so I'm sharing it with you here. It's what I do routinely on the program. I'm kind of condensing it down in sort of a fun, lighter set of programs. I started on Friday doing it again today. It's the summer, and you know what? Let's little breather. You get some more insights into my life, and I want to connect it in a way that says, hey, that's my life too. Oh my goodness, look at how it connects to our life of faith. Well, which adult who was not related to you had the most influence on you before you turned 18? Which adult who was not related to you had the most influence on you before you turned 18? Well, Father Joe Riley, he, remember that the question about the Catholic Church I grew up in and how it was kind of crazy ugly? That was St. Malachy's. Father Joe was the pastor, and he had a profound influence on my life. Now, it says before 18. He did before 18, for sure. He was, we were altar boys from fourth grade on up, and he was a paratrooper in World War II as a priest, and so he was a guy's guy, right? He wasn't, like, soft in his affect. He was strong. He would punch you on the shoulder, you know, like, get in line. And he was great. He was a great priest of God. And so when my faith was challenged as an 18-year-old, I went and knocked on the door of the rectory to talk to Father Joe. And he was the one who brought me out to the tabernacle and said, Tom, right there, the Eucharist, that's Jesus. And he sat me down and we would read the scriptures together. We ended up starting a Bible study as a result of that encounter. And that was amazing. And he was my first spiritual director. And he gave me a book, Self-Knowledge and Self-Discipline. And it's one of Carrie's favorite books. It's amazing. It's a book that I never hear anybody talk about. It was written like in the 1915, in that time frame. And yet the insights there are so profound about, again, self-knowledge and self-discipline. And Carrie keeps a copy of it, and she'll routinely go back over it again and again and again, because it's the truths that are there are so very profound. And so you could stop and say, you don't realize the difference that it can make to have a priest in your life who does exactly what I'm talking about. He witnesses to the life of faith. He's a model as a man, a godly man, a holy priest, and he's someone that your family gets to know. And so we were very involved in our parish. Father Joe was a big reason why. Father Joe, come to our house and have a meal with us, right? So, and then other priests at the parish because of him. So that was a beautiful gift. Find a priest. Find a priest that you can have come close to your family to help you live your life of faith. It can make all the difference in the world. All right, next. What was the worst trouble you got into before you were 12? And how much of the story did your parents actually discover? Okay, now, kind of full disclosure, I was kind of a goody-two-shoes kid. Now, my goody-two-shoes wasn't that I don't know. I think it was a fear of getting in trouble more than this holy desire to only do what glorified the Lord. I did have a sensitized conscience. This is right and wrong. And so I definitely would avoid doing something wrong. Okay, so 12 years old. the only thing that jumps into my mind, honestly, is a silly incident, but you can see how I remember it. It marked me. It was in sixth grade. Miss Bergeron was my teacher. And this is crazy. I know it's crazy. She was teaching a class about temperature of how Celsius versus Fahrenheit. And she was making the claim that Celsius was a better system of temperature than Fahrenheit. And I was trying to be clever and smart. And I said, no, I disagree. I think it's Kelvin. I think the Kelvin temperature scale, you know, it goes to absolute zero. You know, because it starts with zero, then you can just build up from there. You see, that's the better one. And she said, Tom, Celsius is the one that's better. It's the one that fits. And I said to her, drop dead. That was the trouble. I said to her, drop dead in class in front of everybody. Whoa, right? They didn't say it like that then. That was a modern thing. But she looked at me, had this like face of anger, and she like took her index finger and started pulling at me. She said, "Come here. What did you say? I will talk to you at the end of class." Oh, I was so afraid. Okay. End of class. I'm like practically in tears. And she just said, "Look, I know that's not you, what you said." And I said, "I am so sorry. Forgive me." And she ended up, she said, I think in class, I was getting a detention. And then afterwards, when I said I was so sorry, and I think she saw I was like on the verge of tears, she let me go. And I don't think I actually ended up with the detention from it. But that's about it, guys. Okay, so with that said, I want you to hear this. I've been reflecting on this. Carrie has had me reflecting on this, that you get to a certain stage in your life and you see things repeating. I see patterns repeating. She sees patterns repeating and how I'm relating to certain situations. And sometimes they get traced back to events in our personal history that leave wounds and scars that end up impacting how we live our lives. We can live our lives in diminished ways, in ways that are not what God intends. God wants us to be unbound and set free. But sometimes we need more insight. And so I'm not saying that that event in sixth grade has bound me up and all of that, but I am saying that there are events likely that I've obscured, that I don't remember, that are receded in my memory, that in fact have left me somewhat diminished in terms of how I live my life. And so I know there were groups like the JP2 Healing Center down in Florida, right, where they pray with you and they seek the Lord for like the surfacing of memories that have had like life impacting, life diminishing effects on us, in order to pray that we be unbound and set free from that healing of memories and the effects of those things on our lives. And so you could pray about that. You can pray about that and just say, Lord, I see these limits that I'm facing. Why do I get triggered when this happens? Why am I limited like that? Pray about it. Just see if the Lord can help you come to recognize what it is. Maybe there's that event in the past and you can pray for the Lord to bring about healing, or you can go to a place where there are healing prayer teams to pray for you. And that happens in a number of parishes around the state of Washington, Northern Idaho, down here in the Boise area, where they have healing prayer teams to pray with you for healing of those situations. If it's more serious than that, then maybe you want to take a look at going to one of those healing weeks, several days. But those who have done it will almost unanimously say how life-impacting it is. Okay, next. Let's see. What school rule felt like outrageous tyranny when you were young, but now strikes you as excellent public policy? What school rule felt like outrageous tyranny when you were young, but now strikes you as excellent public policy? I would say, I think, here's the thing. So when I was in school growing up, I was one of those like rule followers. So I liked rules. I liked rules. And typically I didn't find them suffocating. Typically they were fine. I can remember that there was like, let's say a set of my fellow students who maybe did react like they were tyranny. Now, what I find interesting is now that I'm older, our kids have gone to a couple of schools, one school in particular, that was incredibly rigorous when it came to academics. But we found that the rules became tyrannical, and they really were aimed at fostering students who would fall in line, get in line, stay in line, and really were rule follower types of kids. Those were the ones that would flourish. And they struggled with kids who were going to push back or stretch or try to exercise some personal responsibility, some like, let me take ownership of things. And that wasn't welcomed. And so what I find interesting is it's almost the opposite. In my case, I grew up in a circumstance where I didn't mind the rules and it gave me a peaceful environment. But now that my kids were under the rules, I found them a bit tyrannical and I wanted them to gain more freedom. And so isn't that interesting? I'm guessing that if your kids are going to public schools or even most Catholic schools, you're not experiencing that. Well, send them to a classical school. The classical schools are going to do a much more intentional job of establishing a set of rules that are meant to help kids get in line and stay in line. Just to be quick and clear and honest, I'm not talking about classical Catholic schools. So I'm talking about classical Christian, a classical Christian school. Okay. Next. Wouldn't that be a nice problem? Boy, that would be a nice problem to have today. All right. What photograph from your high school years permanently disqualifies you from criticizing the clothing or hairstyle of young people today? I would say I'm not sure that there's any particular picture, but my mom and dad, my mom was the one who sort of focused on how we were dressed and how we had our hair, wasn't her best gift. Her best gift wasn't having her kids dress in a stylish way with stylish haircuts. No, it was mom cutting the hair herself. And I'm not exactly sure where she got her sense of style from. I think it was more economizing, but that wasn't her best gift. It's so interesting that growing up now, my kids are way more attuned to hairstyle, dress style, I think they're attuned because of Carrie. Carrie has a much greater sense and an eye of that, and that is often a gift, right? It's not always a gift, but it's often a gift because it will make it easier for kids to be able to fit in and feel like they're not ostracized or pushed off on a sideline because of how they're showing up. As sad as that reality is, that's part of the reality of being in high school today, is that kids' first impressions are lasting impressions. And so I want to focus more on having our kids show up with a sense of propriety and appropriateness and even a sense of nobility. This is Dr. Tom Curran. 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
0: Welcome back to the program. So, digging into these questions that I haven't seen, the questions are just reading them for the first time with you live and trying to draw out an authentic experience, connecting it to a truth of our faith that I think is going to be real for you because it hopefully connects to a relevant part of your life of faith. So, I'm not just asking these questions for me, I'm asking them for you. It might be a really interesting dinner discussion to ask and answer these kind of questions. What was your first job? What part of it were you surprisingly good at? What part proved that God had another plan for your life? There's a kind way of saying it. What part proved that God had another plan for your life? What was my first job? Well, my first job was with my dad. My dad was in construction, and so he involved his three boys. We had five kids in my family. The first three were boys, and so he would bring us onto job sites and have us do, at first, very simple jobs like clean up, you know, pick up the loose boards and nails and the trash and carry wood from here to there, nail these things in here, like simple tasks. And as we got older, he would entrust more complicated tasks. Now, I'm going to share a story that just kind of flashed to my mind that was a bit of a wound. And that was that I can remember my dad, he was doing a renovation project at our house. He was like adding on a porch or something like that. And he had the three of us involved. And he ended up giving my younger brother a task that was like meaningful. Like, hey, I want you to go put up these boards here and nail them in. And he said to me, hey, I'd like you to take these pieces of scrap wood and pull the nails out of them, like nails that got bent in them. I want you to pull them out. And I felt like I was really hurt by that. I was hurt because he moved my younger brother, my little brother, he moved him forward in terms of the complexity of the task, how advanced it was. And it felt like a task that was closer to my dad and closer to what like a real, like helpful carpenter was doing. And he gave me a task that was just sort of a, like, do no harm, don't make a mess, don't cause a problem, just go over there and pull nails out of boards. And I don't know if he thought that I wouldn't notice it, but I can remember that it was hurt. I started crying. I mean, I was 24. Just kidding. I wasn't 24. But I think I was probably, again, 10 or 11 or 12 years old, maybe even a little older than that. But I was really hurt by the fact that my dad put my younger brother ahead of me. But you know what? My younger brother ended up becoming a civil engineer and assisted, you know, my dad in a very meaningful way in terms of my dad's own work life. And let's just say I didn't become an engineer. And if you've followed the path of Sound Insight over the past 20 years, it's a type of truism that I have never been the handyman guy. That has not been the gift or the direction. And it, you know, if you want to sign that, what was God's call? That was not God's call for my life. And yet I'm still, even today in the last 6 months, I have undertaken tiny, like handyman type activities to not only do them myself, but to set an example for my own boys and to get my boys involved in saying, here, you can watch me do it. Now I'm going to do it with you. Now I'm going to watch you do it. I want you to take on that task because this is going to be something that you'll need to do for your family. So, okay, next. If your high school classmates held a reunion for the sole purpose of roasting you, what story would they tell first? Ouch. Man, do I have to answer this question? That's terrible. Okay. First of all, that would never happen. They would never hold a reunion for the sole purpose of roasting me. But hey, let me say this, two things. The first is the story is going to involve several guys that were friends of mine. We went to it wasn't even really a party. It was there was like four or five of us. This would have been freshmen in college. We were freshmen in college, and we ended up going over to one of our high school classmates' houses. She and some friends were there hanging out and like, hey, just come on over. Let's hang out. I want to mention one of the guys. His name's Jack, because Jack had a heart attack a couple weeks ago. Now, he's okay, but this is one of those health events that, you know, he's 62, had this health event, and now it's like, wait a minute, I had this sense of trajectory for my life, for my career, for how I was going to provide and lead and protect my family, and this health event has knocked him down. And so there's this sense of the flow of time and this movement through time where you can't just take for granted the time that you're given, that there is a sense of being attentive and on the alert for doing what you need to do to be able to be healthy, that's a really big deal. And, you know, you don't want to be saying it out loud, like off of someone else's life and someone else's like medical event, but no one is promised tomorrow. No one is promised tomorrow. I was going through a couple of boxes to kind of get our room in order. And there was a box of class notes of mine all the way back to my time in the seminary. So a box that had notebooks that went back 40 years. And in it, there was also a photocopy of a book, Preparation for Death, by St. Alfonso Liguori, whose feast day was just, a week and a half ago. And I took it out to the kitchen where some of my kids were. I said, hey, just like flop it open and just read a meditation. And Mary Grace, my oldest, she had read it. She's like, oh, yeah. And Mary Catherine, my third oldest, she's 23. She's like, what's going on? And so it ended up, we read a little bit of it. And she's like, okay, this, like she said, oh, these are basic truths that we just don't remember day to day. And the answer is, yes, that's right. We don't realize them day to day. That, like, the one that I read was, again, just flip it open and start reading. You have these incredible truths. It was, hey, you do realize that the most important, like, decision point that is ever going to happen in your life is when you die. And that's going to be the moment where you end up either in heaven or hell forever. You do realize how big a deal that is, right? That's forever. That is forever. Heaven, hell. It's not just, oh, are you going to be in 71 degree weather or 73 degree weather? No. In communion with God, heaven, happy forever, in the fires of hell, unending, in terror and torment without end. And we just casually live our lives as if that decision, that crossroads, that dividing point is never going to happen. Or as if we get to decide when it's going to happen and we can make sure that we're prepared. These things, this is not true. What's true is we can pray to the Lord for preservation from an unprepared for and a, what's the other word? Preserve me from an unprepared death. Preserve me from a death that is a surprise and it's unprepared. I want to be ready for that moment that I die. The other reflection was, you do realize that you will settle for sin for the sake of a plastic, Alfonso's words, an animal pleasure, some sensual pleasure, some animal pleasure you give yourself over to. And you do that when you realize that it's going to lead you into a sin that if you don't repent, if you don't get right with God and the church, this will lead you into hell. So one of the things I brought up to Mary Catherine, I said, only read this book during the day, number one. And number two, realize that it is also a type of exhortation. It's an exhortation, meaning it's meant to shake you up. It's not meant to be your daily diet. You don't have to be your daily diet, but it can be like an occasional meditation to shake you up and help you remember what's at stake and how do I really want to live. Okay. Now, did I just do a good job of diverting you all away from the story? And the reason why I say that I know that this is the story that I'd get roasted with is that my guy, these guys that were with me, even though I don't see them much, they will bring this story up in passing, and they just use one simple phrase, how low will you go? And it is so funny because what ended up happening was we went there and they were playing some music. And so we just got up and we were dancing a little bit and none of us were really good dancers. But at one point I started kind of lowering my body where I was getting down lower and lower. And that was it. That was the embarrassing thing. You know, it was nothing inappropriate. It was just embarrassing, but the phrase stuck, how low will you go? And they used that to embarrass me. So I don't think I had many other embarrassing. Yeah, I was a pretty nondescript guy through most of my high school life. Anyways, I share this with you to say the much more important thing, the bigger thing, right? That how you live your life, you don't know how long you get to live. And so live well today because of what's at stake. And we really, even though we don't realize what's at stake in this moment, we should realize what's at stake in the totality of our lives. And so that's something that you can hold on to. Okay? All right. I'm going to jump to the fourth segment, which is Catholic questions and unnecessary opinions. Okay. What is the strangest place you've ever been to Mass? What is the strangest place you've ever been to Mass? Nothing like jumps out at me. Like, I can't believe we went to Mass there. I would probably say that, you know, it was probably, we went on a hike with a priest and it was part of a retreat and we had Mass outside somewhere. That's probably and it wasn't even that strange. I've been to Mass for so many years that nothing jumps out at me like, boy, that was really weird that we had Mass there. But let me say it this way. It just shows you how important Mass is, that yes, Mass ought to typically happen in a sanctuary, in a consecrated ground, a place set apart. But the Lord loves us so much that when we are out in places that the Lord is saying, I still want to provide for you, His priest, with the proper permissions, is able to celebrate Mass so that Christ will be glorified in this whole world and He will come to us wherever we are. I think that's such a key lesson. Christ will come to you. He will come to dwell in you. He'll meet you where you are, even when you're in a strange place. All right, God bless.
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5: Family, a prayer that we pray together is a powerful prayer. So please pray together with me our EWTN family prayer. Today we pray for the Pope. Lord Jesus Christ, Son of God and Son of Mary, we praise you. Before ascending into heaven, you, the Good Shepherd, entrusted the care of your sheep to Peter to tend and feed them. Send the Holy Spirit to our Holy Father, the Pope. Enlighten his mind, inflame his heart, and strengthen his will, so that he may fulfill your holy will toward us. Console him in his trials, assist him in his labors, and make him a saint. Amen.

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Take this, all of you, and eat of it, for this is my body, which will be given up for you. Take this, all of you, and drink from it, for this is the chalice of my blood,

0: In the name of the Father, and of the Son, and of the Holy Spirit.
1: Amen.
0: The grace of our Lord Jesus Christ, and the love of God, and the communion of the Holy Spirit be with you all.
1: Amen.
0: Brothers and sisters, let us acknowledge our sins, and so prepare ourselves to celebrate the sacred mysteries. I confess to Almighty God, and to you, my brothers and sisters, that I have greatly sinned in my thoughts and in my words, in what I have done and in what I have failed to do, through my fault, through my most grievous fault. Therefore I ask Blessed Mary ever Virgin, all the angels and saints, and you, my brothers and sisters, to pray for me to the Lord our God. May Almighty God have mercy on us, forgive us our sins, and bring us to everlasting life.
1: Amen.

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O God, who in your mercy led St. Clare to a love of poverty, grant through her intercession that following Christ in poverty of spirit, we may merit to contemplate you one day in the heavenly kingdom. Through our Lord Jesus Christ, your Son, who lives and reigns with you in the unity of the Holy Spirit, God.

A reading from the book of the prophet Hosea. Thus says the Lord, I will allure her. I will lead her into the desert and speak to her heart. She shall respond there as in the days of her youth, when she came up from the land of Egypt. I will espouse you to me forever. I will espouse you in right and in justice, in love and in mercy. I will espouse you in fidelity, and you shall know the Lord. This is the word of the Lord.

Jesus said to his disciples, "Live on in me as I do in you. No more can a branch can bear fruit of itself apart from the vine, can you bear fruit apart from me. I am the vine, you are the branches. He who lives in me and I in him will produce abundantly, for apart from me you can do nothing. A man who does not live in me is like a withered, rejected branch, picked up to be thrown in the fire and burnt. If you live in me, and my words stay part of you, you may ask what you will, it will be done for you. My Father has been glorified in your bearing much fruit and becoming my disciples. As the Father has loved me, so I have loved you. Live on in my love. You will live in my love if you keep my commandments, even as I have kept my Father's commandments, and live in his love."

Today, the Church, and especially Franciscans and poor Clares around the world, celebrate the feast of St. Clare of Assisi. And together with her spiritual father and mentor, St. Francis, she co-founded the Order of Poor Ladies, currently known as the Poor Clares, the Second Order of St. Francis. And St. Clare is renowned for dedicating herself to Christ so completely that she committed herself to living the evangelical counsels of poverty, chastity, and obedience. She preferred Jesus Christ as her only true love and forsook everything else in this world, including riches, a spouse, and her social status, so that she might serve her divine Lord exclusively. St. Clare was born in 1194 to a wealthy noble family in Assisi, and from an early age she enjoyed all the material benefits that come along with belonging to such a family. However, despite her family's affluence, her mother raised her with a strong religious sense and instilled in her a desire for prayer and devotion. And when she was only 12 years old, her family wanted to arrange a marriage between Clare and a wealthy young man, but she resisted. She wanted to wait until she turned 18 before she would be given marriage. And so when she was 18, she encountered St. Francis of Assisi as he was preaching in the Cathedral of Assisi during Lent. And she listened as St. Francis preached about contempt for the things of the world and the spirit of penance. And she could see that St. Francis clearly believed and lived what he preached. And she was deeply moved by his words. And later, Clare conversed with Francis and discerned with him that she was called to live according to this gospel way of life. She knew that her family would be entirely opposed to her vocation, and so she decided to leave home secretly. And on Palm Sunday of that same year, 1212, Clare dressed in her wealthiest, finest garments and met with Francis in the little chapel of St. Mary of the Angels. And Francis and his brothers in the order carried lighted candles and led Clare to the altar, where Clare received a poor penitential garb to replace her rich clothing. Francis himself cut off her hair and covered her head with a veil. And in this way, Clare and Francis co-founded the Order of Poor Clares, an order of women who would dedicate themselves to the counsels of poverty, chastity, and obedience according to a Franciscan way of life. And at the time, since there was no place for St. Clare to stay, Francis placed her in a convent of Benedictine sisters until a convent could be established for the Poor Clares near the Church of San Damiano. And as expected, her family was greatly displeased by Clare's clandestine entrance into the monastery. Her father, who was known to have a severe temper, was very angry, and he demanded that she return home. And at first, her family tried to entice her with riches and with other benefits, but when these attempts did not work, they resorted to coercion and violence. And they tried to physically drag her out of the church, but she clung to the altar and refused to move. And after a while, the family realized the futility of trying to get her out of the monastery, and they left her alone. And 16 days later, Clare's sister, Caterina, also joined the monastery and took the name Agnes. And the family of Clare was once again greatly disturbed and attempted to bring Agnes back, including using force, but they failed. And over the years, other women were attracted to the order, and it grew rapidly. And in the mold of her spiritual father, St. Francis, Clare was deeply moved by the poverty of our Lord Jesus Christ. In one of her letters to another member of the order, Blessed Agnes of Prague, who is not her blood sister, she says, "Happy indeed is she who is given the grace of sharing this holy way of life, of clinging to it with every fiber of her being. The whole court of heaven never ceases to admire the beauty of this way. Love for it is exhilarating. To behold it renews our strength.
Its loveliness fills our soul. To reflect upon it brings new insights. Its fragrant odor will bring life to the dead. All the citizens of the heavenly Jerusalem will rejoice over it, for it is the splendor of eternal glory, the refulgence of eternal lights, a mirror without blemish. Look in this mirror every day, O Queen and Bride of Jesus Christ. Keep gazing at your image reflected in it, so that you may be clothed and adorned with the flowers of all virtues, as becomes the daughter and chaste bride of the Most High. In this mirror, by the grace of God, you will be able to observe blessed poverty, holy humility, and love beyond the power of words to describe. As you gaze into it, you behold the poverty of him who was laid in the manger and wrapped in swaddling clothes. What wondrous humility, what astonishing poverty. The King of angels, the Lord of heaven and earth, is laid in a manger. Continuing your gaze, you note the countless toils and sufferings he endured to redeem the human race. You discern also the ineffable love which made him willing to die a most shameful death on the cross. And as is evident from these words, St. Clare wholeheartedly embraced the poverty of Jesus Christ and his servant, St. Francis, knowing that it brings a much greater joy than all the riches the world can offer. And while those who are consecrated to Christ through the profession of vows are called to live a more radical form of poverty, it is true that all the Catholic faithful are called to embrace the spirit of poverty, as it has been proposed by Jesus Christ. The Catechism teaches in paragraph 2545, all Christ's faithful are to direct their affections rightly, lest they be hindered in their pursuit of perfect charity by the use of worldly things and by an adherence to riches which is contrary to the spirit of evangelical poverty. In the next paragraph, it says, blessed are the poor in spirit. The Beatitudes reveal an order of happiness and grace, of beauty and peace. Jesus celebrates the joy of the poor, to whom the kingdom already belongs. And finally, the Catechism says in paragraph 2547, the Lord grieves over the rich because they find their consolation in the abundance of goods. Let the proud seek and love earthly kingdoms, but blessed are the poor in spirits, for theirs is the kingdom of heaven. Abandonment to the providence of the Father in heaven frees us from anxiety about tomorrow. Trust in God is a preparation for the blessedness of the poor. They shall see God. And St. Clare understood well complete detachment from worldly goods, pleasures, and riches. Since she came from a wealthy, noble family, she experienced firsthand the spiritual emptiness of material riches. She thus chose the better part by detaching herself from empty materialism and embracing a life completely devoted to the Lord. And the joy that accompanied her religious vocation has outweighed any material sacrifice that she made. Her joyful witness to Christ is an encouragement for all the faithful to embrace a spirit of poverty in union with the poor and humble Jesus Christ.

0: In St. Clair, we find a model of childlike faith, unswerving hope, and ardent love. Following her example, let us now offer the Father our prayers and petitions.
1: That our Holy Father may faithfully lead us in the way of truth and love, we pray to the Lord. For refugees, immigrants, and all victims of famine, war, and natural disasters, that they may receive sympathy and practical assistance as they try to build a new life, we pray to the Lord. For an increase in vocations to the priesthood and the consecrated life, we pray to the Lord. For those who are drawing near to eternal life, that hope in the never-failing mercy of God may sustain and gladden their journey's end, we pray to the Lord.
0: We pray especially for the people of Colombia who suffered from the effects of a severe earthquake yesterday. We pray for all of those who have been affected, those who have been displaced from their homes. We pray that they may receive the assistance they need to rebuild their lives, and also for the repose of the souls of those who have died. We pray to the Lord. Lord God, you raised up St. Clair to be a light that inspires us to serve you with joyful hearts. Continue to illuminate the darkness of this world with your holiness. Be a light to us in the sorrows and anxieties of life, and lead us to the eternal light of our home in heaven. Through Christ our Lord. Amen.

Pray, brothers and sisters, that my sacrifice and yours may be acceptable to God, the Almighty Father. As we proclaim your wonders, O Lord, in the Virgin Blessed Claire, we humbly implore your majesty that as her merits are pleasing to you, so too our dutiful service may find favor in your sight, through Christ our Lord.

Our God. Father, all-powerful and ever-living God, we do well always and everywhere to give you thanks. You wondrously inflamed your servant Claire to follow like Francis in the footsteps of your son. To him you espoused her mystically through perpetual fidelity and love, raising her to the summit of seraphic perfection. Through the highest poverty, you made her the mother of countless virgins. Through him, the choirs of angels and all the powers of heaven praise and worship your glory. May our voices blend with theirs as we join in their unending hymn of praise.

You are indeed holy, O Lord, and all you have created rightly gives you praise. For through your Son, our Lord Jesus Christ, by the power and working of the Holy Spirit, you give life to all things and make them holy, and you never cease to gather a people to yourself so that from the rising of the sun to its setting, a pure sacrifice may be offered to your name. Therefore, O Lord, we humbly implore you, by the same Spirit, graciously make holy these gifts we have brought to you for consecration, that they may become the body and blood of your Son, our Lord Jesus Christ, at whose command we celebrate these mysteries. From the night he was betrayed, he himself took bread, and giving you thanks, he said the blessing, broke the bread, and gave it to his disciples, saying, "Take this, all of you, and eat of it, for this is my body, which will be given up for you."

In a similar way, when supper was ended, he took the chalice, and giving you thanks, he said the blessing, and gave the chalice to his disciples, saying, "Take this, all of you, and drink from it, for this is the chalice of my blood, the blood of the new and eternal covenant, which will be poured out for you and for many for the forgiveness of sins. Do this in memory of me."

Therefore, O Lord, as we celebrate the memorial of the saving passion of your Son, his wondrous resurrection and ascension into heaven, and as we look forward to his second coming, we offer you in thanksgiving this holy and living sacrifice. Look, we pray, upon the oblation of your church, and recognizing the sacrificial victim, by whose death you will to reconcile us to yourself, grant that we who are nourished by the body and blood of your Son and filled with his Holy Spirit may become one body, one spirit in Christ. May he make of us an eternal offering to you, so that we may obtain an inheritance with your elect, especially with the most blessed Virgin Mary, Mother of God, with blessed Joseph, her spouse, with your blessed apostles and glorious martyrs, with St. Clare, and with all the saints on whose constant intercession in your presence we rely for unfailing help. May the sacrifice of our reconciliation, we pray, O Lord, advance the peace and salvation of all the world. Be pleased to confirm in faith and charity your program church on earth, with your servant Leo, our Pope, and Stephen, our Bishop, the order of bishops, all the clergy, and the entire people you have gained for your own. Listen graciously to the prayers of this family whom you have summoned before you, and your compassionate, merciful Father, gather to yourself all your children scattered throughout the world. To our departed brothers and sisters, and to all who are pleasing to you at their passing from this life, give kind admittance to your kingdom. There we hope to enjoy forever the fullness of your glory through Christ our Lord, through whom you bestow on the world all that is good.

Behold the Lamb of God. Behold him who takes away the sins of the world. Blessed are those called to the supper of the Lamb. Lord, I am not worthy that you should enter under my roof, but only say the word and my soul shall be healed.

For those who cannot now receive Jesus in the Blessed Sacrament, we offer the following prayer. Most loving Jesus, I adore thee with a lively faith, who art present in this sacrament by virtue of thine infinite power, wisdom, and goodness. All my hope is in thee. I love thee, O Lord, with all my heart, who has so loved me, and therefore I desire to receive thee now spiritually. Come therefore, O Lord, to me in spirit, and heal my sinful soul. Feed me, for I am hungry. Strengthen me, for I am weak. Enliven and sanctify me with thy sacred body and blood. Deliver me from all sin, and make me always obedient to thy commandments. And let me never be separated from thee, my Saviour, who with the Father and the Holy Spirit livest and reignest, one God, world without end. Amen.

Let us pray. Renewed by partaking of this divine gift, we pray, O Lord our God, that by the example of Blessed Claire, bearing in our body the death of Jesus, we may strive to hold fast to you alone, through Christ our Lord.

0: The Angelus.
1: In the name of the Father, and the Son, and the Holy Ghost. Amen. The angel of the Lord declared unto Mary, Hail Mary, full of grace, the Lord is with thee. Blessed art thou among women, and blessed is the fruit of thy womb, Jesus.
2: Holy Mary, Mother of God, pray for us sinners.
1: Behold the handmaid of the Lord.
2: Be it done unto me according to thy word.
1: Hail Mary, full of grace, the Lord is with thee. Blessed art thou among women, and blessed is the fruit of thy womb, Jesus.
2: Holy Mary, Mother of God, pray for us sinners, now and at the hour of our death. Amen.
1: And the Word was made flesh.
2: And dwelt
1: among us. Hail Mary, full of grace, the Lord is with thee. Blessed art thou among women, and blessed is the fruit of thy womb, Jesus. Pray for us, Holy Mother of God.
2: That we may be worthy of the promises of Christ.
1: Let us pray.

0: This is a Messy Family Minute with Mike and Alicia Hernan. When it comes to screens and our kids, we parents have a default response: turn it off and go outside. But have we ever given that advice to ourselves? The first step in helping our
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2: We've heard of the phrase, no good deed goes unpunished. And that's unfortunate that it is true, that sometimes when we do nice things for people, there's some sort of negative repercussion. And why? Because the world is broken and people are not always godly. And so we'll face the negativity of just trying to do something good. But in God's eyes, there's also an understanding that good deeds done for others and good deeds done in God's name will experience a prophetic reward. And we see that in the book of Genesis when Abraham offered hospitality to three men who were experiencing the heat of the sun and of the desert. And in the kindness, they rewarded Abraham and his wife Sarah with a child. So keep doing good deeds for God. 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
5: Lord God, make us repentant. Oh, not with just that momentary repentance over some fault or sin. More than that, Lord, give me an attitude of repentance, a deep awareness that I stand before Thee always as a sinner, but glorifying Your goodness, Your love, Your compassion, Your mercy, and that You love me, Lord, just as I am. Let me look at that, Lord. Let me never be discouraged, no matter how far I fall or how long I stay there. Let me always know I can rise to a totally new life, and I can be reborn and renewed in Thy love. I thank You, Lord, for Your mercy, Your love, and Your goodness. Amen.
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8: 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Today we pray for peace. Lord Jesus, Son of God and Son of Mary, we praise and thank You. 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
11: I'd have been talking sooner, but I had to put my phone on silent. It's one of my great fears, you know. I triple-check my phone. You know, people say they go to bed and they check the locks three times, or they check their stove four times to make sure it's off. I check my phone three times before I go into Mass because I want to just make sure it's on silent. Every once in a while you're in Mass and you hear this. Everybody looks to see who the perp is that does this. Well, I've had this happen on the program a number of times, but you didn't hear it. And I think there's a couple of reasons for that. One, the phone is far away from the microphone, so it doesn't really pick it up. The microphone's directional. And then the other reason is that many of you are not even listening to me. So, and if you don't listen to the program, then you're not going to hear the phone at all. I'm Dr. Ray Guarendi. The program is The Doctor Is In. The drug that I dispense is not Docazin. That was a brand name and is very expensive. The program now doesn't cost anything to listen to. It's generic. The tricyclinol is the drug that we dispense. It's good for you, for Bradus majoris, Wuss Dad syndrome. If you would like a little bit of that drug, there's a number to call. That's all you have to do. 877-573-7825. 877-57-EQUAL. Why would you call? Well, that's up to you. Most people call because of a situation or circumstance in their lives. I'm a psychologist. That's what I do for a living. That's what I've done for a living for many decades now. I used to say many years now. Now I got to start saying decades. Pretty soon I'm getting to the point where, close to a century now. That said, sometimes people call in to help other people. The silent implication is that I fell short, although I'm not going to take that personally. Sometimes they call in because they have a general question about something in the culture or faith as it intersects with psychology. Or sometimes just a diagnosis they don't understand. And I like those because I get to pontificate. That's the word you have to use on Catholic media. I was looking in Catholic media today, and they recommend using the word pontificate at least once a month. So the number to get onto the program is 877-57-EQUAL, 877-573-7825. Two great EWTN radio affiliates are celebrating an anniversary. St. Rose Radio, serving Murfreesboro, Tennessee. You know, I was in Murfreesboro a little while back, and I thought Murfreesboro was a small little town. It's not. It's a decent-sized city. I think it's next to, is it Nashville is the capital of Tennessee? Am I doing that right? Not Kentucky. Kentucky is, somebody will correct me here. And Portsmouth, Ohio. I pronounce that right because I live in Ohio. It's spelled Portsmouth, but it's Portsmouth, Ohio. And both of them, 10 years now. Divine Mercy Radio serving Warland, Wyoming. I was out in Wyoming one time, and man, I never saw so many stars. I don't understand why Wyoming has so many stars and we don't. Didn't figure that out. I wonder if they paid for them. They've been on the air for 12 years. So Richard Richard at St. Rose Radio and Father Bryce Lundgren at Divine Mercy Radio from all of us here at EWTN. Congratulations. That's wonderful. Keep it rolling. Thank you so very much. I got to do an invitation here before I do the monologue. Guadalupe Radio approached me about a month ago, said, Dr. Ray, you want to offer a course on parenting, on discipline? Said, I haven't done one of those for a long time. 7-week course. It's going to start in September 21. And we're going to dive deep. We're going to get you in charge. If you know people who are struggling with their parenting, I'm going to guarantee you it's going to make a major difference in your parenting confidence, in your parenting security, in your parenting self-confidence, in your kids' conduct. I guarantee it. And why do I say this? Not because I'm uppity, but because it is going to be similar to a lot of parent education I do in the office, which, for the most part, if the parents do it, works very, very well. Here on the radio, somebody calls in, they'll get a 4 or 5 minute comment on something that's going on. Can you imagine? 7 weeks? And we'll dive into all the major behavior problems, all the struggles that parents have going against the culture. And you grandparents, talking about your kids who are raising the kids in a certain way and feeling frustrated by it. Well, sign them up. Now, you go to GRN, Guadalupe Radio Network. I'd like to think it's Gurrendi Ray Network, but it's not. It's Guadalupe Radio Network, GRN, online.com. And this is my memory falling me short here. I have four listeners at Guadalupe Radio Network. GRN online / Academy. And you'll see my face and you can click on it. There's other programs there too, you know. But you click on it and we'll get you signed up. That would be very nice. I'm hoping to limit it to 50 people. So rush on in. Don't blame me if your kids are heading for a reality show. There's something you can say to somebody that's going to make them mad, and you never realized it would make them mad, and it'd be the last thing you'd think would make them mad. But I've seen it happen. I've seen it happen a couple of times. What is it?

0: Now, if you're saying that to somebody, one, who doesn't want your prayers because they think that your prayer is to correct their conduct, correct their attitude, correct their approach to life, their beliefs, you make them real mad. Who wouldn't want prayers, right? Well, it depends. Just goes to show you anything taken out of context, not put in a proper context, can be misinterpreted. Highly so. I'll pray for you. Say you're in a dispute with somebody. Or say that you've tried to point out something to someone about their attitude or their belief or their morals or their lifestyle, whatever it is. And your implication is, I'll pray for you because you need prayers. Because you're lost. Because you're misguided. That makes them mad. It does. Be careful how you use I'll pray for you. Most of the time, people welcome prayers. Even non-believers welcome prayers. I've noticed that. Even people who think there's no God, they don't say, come on, what are you doing? What are you going to pray to, the sky? There's nobody up there. No, they'll say thank you, or they'll acknowledge it, or they'll say nothing. They won't get angry. But if you say, I'll pray for you, to someone who thinks that you're praying for them because they really need it, you know, because they're just so far gone morally, you be careful. Be very careful, because I can make them real mad. I seen it happen. I was on the site. I didn't say it. I wasn't the one who said it. But one case, I heard about it. And the other case, I was right there. And the one person said, I don't need your prayers. And the other person reacted rather violently. So make sure that when you tell somebody you're going to pray for them, that it's meant in the right way. 877-573-7825, 877-57-EQUAL. I'm Dr. Ray, and from Buffalo has got a rather generic question, which is good, and we'll talk to Ann when we get back, but we have lines open, so I want to hear from you. Thank you for joining me.
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4: I said to the sisters one day, what do you think you're going to look like in heaven? Oh, some of them had absolutely magnificent ideas. I didn't think of one of them. And so I got desperate because then my turn came. I didn't know what to say. And so in desperation, I said, what do you think I'll wear in heaven? And they all said with one voice, armor!
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0: Hi, everybody. 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

0: Being loved for my mind. I'm a weightlifter and softball player. Not all that important to be loved for my mind. But here on the program, I can accept that. Let's go to Ann from Buffalo, New York, Station of the Cross. Hi, Ann.
1: Hi, Dr. Ray. Nice to talk to you. I always love your show.
0: Well, thank
1: you. I was listening to you about turning off the phones, and it reminded me of the time I went to Mass, and the priest stopped just before he was going up on the altar, and he goes, oh, wait a minute, I got to check my phone, because otherwise I'd be playing when the saints go marching in. That would shake up the Mass a little.
0: Well, what's up there with this with you hearing about neuroplasticity, huh?
1: Well, I went to physical therapy today, and I've been going for a while because I have lumbar stenosis. I'm a retired nurse, and I was having issues with balancing on one foot. And the therapist said to me something about the brain connection and neuroplasticity. And all I could think of was, okay, I've heard of that. I don't really know more about it. And I thought, since you work with the brain, you might.
0: Well, wait a minute. I'm really a little offended here, Ann, that you said that I might, meaning that there's a possibility I might not. A little hurtful there.
1: Dr. Ray.
0: Seems like a little lack of confidence in me.
1: I have much confidence in you.
0: Well, what do you understand neuroplasticity to mean?
1: I mean, I read something about it years ago, and I think I threw the book out.
0: Okay.
1: No, it wasn't.
0: You don't remember what you read about it? Okay. Let me make it real simple.
1: No, something.
0: It's your brain's ability to learn new stuff through rewiring. Right, we've got countless trillions of neurological connections up there. I mean, the brain is by far the most complex thing in the universe that we know of, obviously. We don't know what's on the far side of the universe, but everything we know of, nothing even comes close to the complexity of the brain. So, say, for example, let's take you. Now, you got some stenosis, which is narrowing of the spinal cord, right? The bones in the spinal cord. Now, you probably are kind of learning some new muscular movements that are going to relieve some of the pressure on that, correct?
1: Right.
0: Okay. So given that, you're training your brain. Your brain is saying, okay, I will learn these new muscular movements that you're showing me. It isn't the muscles that are doing this. It's the brain that's saying, oh, well, all right. You've got some new things. All right, I will incorporate that into my wiring, and I'll learn it. Neuroplasticity is, for example, somebody has a stroke, and oftentimes you'll say, well, you know, it depends. Did they lose any function? Did they gain function back, etc.? That's the brain adapting. They've said, for example, folks who have a lot of neural connections through all kinds of things, through stimulation when they were younger, reading a lot, trying new activities, staying in shape, eating right, whatever it is that increases the number of neural connections in their brain, something like dementia, maybe an Alzheimer type, they are a little better able to compensate because they have more connections. The brain is so adaptable at learning new things, and the new things that you learn is actually a wiring. For example, all right, just now you and I were talking about neuroplasticity, right?
1: Yeah.
0: So tomorrow, if somebody says to you, Ann, what's neuroplasticity? You'll say, well, it's the brain's ability to rewire itself as it learns new things. Now, that in and of itself was an example of neuroplasticity. You learned that. That wiring is up there. You made a new connection. And that's really what it is. Most of the time, we think about it in terms of cognitive abilities or memory. But it can also be muscular. For example, you know, when you lift weights and you break down muscle tissue, You have these small little micro tears that heal themselves and heal themselves and growing stronger. The brain is involved in that too, because the brain is saying, okay, this is the kind of movement you want to make. This is the kind of strength you want to have in this movement. All right, I've got that. I'm wired into it. I know that. So it's really a beautiful thing. And in a lot of respects, that's why many people who have had strokes can come back partially or fully from a stroke where there was damage.
1: Wow. Pretty amazing.
0: Yep. God says, let me develop here something that is really pretty cool. And he did. He truly did. So tell me,
1: thank you very much.
0: Well, my dear, what kind of exercises are they having you do to take some of the pain out of your spine and the nerves?
1: I do backward bends. I do pulling on pulleys and sidestepping with pulleys, and just to work on the core and stepping. So he's got me doing a variety of things based on how I am when I get there. Today was a bad day, and he gave me a lot of different things, and it really helped. He's brilliant.
0: He's increasing your strength, isn't he?
1: Yes, he is. He teaches students. He works at the college, and I've known him for 20-plus years, and he's just a brilliant guy and really down to earth.
0: Well, I'm glad for you, dear. You're absolutely right. The kind of strength that compensates for some of the things that can go wrong. A lot of times, orthopedic guys will tell you, they'll say, you have a stenosis that is major league severe. And you say, I have no symptoms. I have no pain. I have no sciatica. I'm not confined in my motion. I don't have to sit down. And then other people have a much less stenosis, and they have pain and all kinds of neuromuscular effects. So it's just funny how that works.
1: Yeah.
0: Are you a retired nurse?
1: Thank you for the insight.
0: You're welcome, dear. Are you retired?
1: Yeah.
0: Are you retired? Okay. What
1: yes.
0: What department did you work on?
1: I worked GYN, medical surgical, neurology, neurosurgery, pharmacokinetics, and sleep
0: disorder. You were all over. You learned a lot there, girl.
1: Yep. And then I did a little school nursing, and there's no backup in school nursing. I really preferred the hospital setting. And then I took care of my parents till they died. So, and then I was, like, put on the shelf.
0: Well,
1: so I try to make the best of what I got left.
0: Well, you got a whole lot of extra credit for taking care of your parents. You sure did.
1: Well, thank you.
0: All right. Did you ever read that book? I think it was, I'm not sure by the author. I think it was a guy, it was Shel Silverstein. And it's one of the most sensitive, poignant books I ever read. My wife had it with the kids when they were growing up. It showed a mother taking care of her child, carrying her child, and growing up with the child and protecting the child and serving the child. And the child grew up into a fine young man, and the mother aged. And in the end of the book, the son was carrying his mother out of love because she was unable to ambulate on her own. And it showed the cycle of life, and it showed the son taking care of the mother as she took care of him when he was a baby. So it was beautiful. Brought tears to my eyes.
1: What was the title again?
0: You know, if somebody knows what I'm referring to, please call in. Because it's a very touching book. It's for kids, but yet there's a grown-up message in it. It's a beautiful book. Andrew, check and see if Shel Silverstein was the guy who wrote that book. I don't know the title of it. Well, maybe you can look up Shel Silverstein and see the titles, and if there's one that sounds like it, you know, like I Took Care of You as You Took Care of Me or something like that. And thank you, dear, and good luck with all that physical therapy, huh?
1: Thank you. Good talking to you. Bye-bye.
0: All right, honey. Bye. I remember about 20 years ago, I was having some trouble I was having some pain in my back, and I thought, well, maybe it's from those years of lifting and everything. So I went in, and I had some, I don't think I had an MRI, but I had, had a CAT scan, some x-rays. And the nurse called me up, and she said, how are you even walking? I said, what? She said, oh, my gosh, your back is a mess. She said, the doctor will call you. I said, okay. I'm thinking, oh, man. So he calls me, and I said, well, what'd you find? He said, oh, nothing unusual. You have just the normal wear and tear of a guy your age. So I was like, oh, well, glad to hear that. That was 20 years ago. So if I had the normal wear and tear of a guy my age 20 years ago. 877-573-7825 is the number. A lot of lines open for you to call. It's only not even the halfway mark. Goes quick. 877 goes quick for me. I don't know if it goes quick for you. 877-57-EQUAL is the number. I only got about 30 seconds, so I might as well use it to do an advertisement. We only got one more week here. We're going down to Atlanta to tape the show Living Right with Dr. Ray. Live audience show on EWTN, season number 16. So if you go to thequestatlanta.com, you'll get all the details. Two people called to say, love you forever, by Robert Munch and Sheila McGraw. Thank you both. Love You Forever is the name of that very touching book. And I'd rather talk about that book right now than my ad for going down to Atlanta. Nine lines lit up to tell us this. See, you people, you don't call in here with problems, but as soon as I say, hey, look, I need your help, tell me. All nine lines lit up to say Love You Forever by Robert Munch and Sheila McGraw. A beautiful story. Get it for your grandkids. Highly recommend it.
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4: I'm Rebecca Anderson, and I'm joined here in studio with Dan Kennedy. I'm his co-host of Life Talk Northwest, and this is your Catholic radio station. 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It's always the truth. It might be challenging to hear the truth. 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
0: 77 equal is the number. You can call to chat if you're a woman. Jaw if you're a guy. To emote if you're a female. To debate if you're a guy. To share. To share if you're a woman. To argue if you're a man. I also got texts. Very, very, very sweet. One text, Dr. Ray, the precious book is Love You Forever. And we got all kinds of folks called in to say that. And then the one I'm thinking of by Shel Silverstein was The Giving Tree. And both of those my wife read to the kids when they were little. So, and now that they're grown up, neither one of them reads my book. All right. Did you know this? Is that, where'd that come from? So this sweet lady who works here in this, the studio here is in the bookstore, St. Raphael Bookstore, and she said the book is Love You Forever. So apparently a lot of people know that book. I grew up with a guy, spent a lot of time at his house. I mean, it was kind of like a home away from home. And my memories of meeting him, I was probably fifth grade, sixth grade. And we stayed close friends all the way till he moved away when I was well into my 20s. And we've had contact periodically since then. Driving along a while back, he said, Rame, and that's what a lot of my close friends call me, Rame, but the really close friends call me Hobbs, the unnatural. He said, Rame, you know I'm an atheist, right? I said, I figured that. He said, well, I just wanted to tell you in case it makes any difference to our friendship. And I said, Dave, doesn't make any difference to our friendship. Why would you think it would? Well, I know what you believe and I know what you think. And I just wanted you to know that. And I said, no, you're my friend, Dave. I grew up with you and you mean a lot to me. And I used to visit his mom after he moved away. She lived as a widow for a long time. And I visited her. And she got to the point where she really couldn't live by herself anymore. So he was a very handy guy. He could do an awful lot of things. Very bright guy. He quit college 3 weeks before he graduated. And then he went on to be a big shot at a large paint company. He built a mother suite onto his home. And he took his mother in. And for several years, he cared for her. And when she got to the point where she could barely do anything for herself, he fed her, he bathroomed her, he took care of her. I said to him one time, I said, why are you moved to do this? And he said, and this reflects that Love You Forever book, she took care of me for years. She took care of me when I had no memories of her taking care of me when I was little. The least I can do is take care of her. And I said, Dave, I know you don't believe there's a God. But if there is, I have to believe he is so, so very pleased with how you took care of your mom till she passed. And he said, thank you, Ram. He didn't say, no, there's no God. Why, don't worry about it. I'm fine. No, he didn't do that at all. He told an interesting story. He had a German shepherd. And this particular shepherd was an army-trained dog, but they had to discontinue the dog's army presence because he was a little too unpredictable. But the dog was very smart. And one night, his mom, disoriented, left her little mother suite and headed for the stairs. But she didn't know the stairs were there. It was dark. She would have hit the stairs. She would have fallen, probably hurt herself pretty badly, if not killed herself. The dog jumped up and blocked her. He used his body to keep her from moving toward that top step. He blocked her off. He sensed it. I know we get a lot of calls on this program of people taking care of their elderly parents and all the frustrations that come with it. And one of the big frustrations, of course, is that they're no longer who they were. Dementia and all its forms strips the person of their personality, takes away their personhood. Slowly, slowly, they just fade away. And the frustration in the beginning is, don't be like this, don't be like this, stop it, come on. And then the frustration in the end is the sadness of watching the loved one slowly leave connection with you. And one of the things that's happening with many of us involved with taking care of elderly relatives who are at some point in the deteriorating dementia process is that we're living longer. In some respects, we are outliving our brain. Most of human history, life was much shorter, much shorter. Just as an aside, we suspect that St. Joseph died somewhere before Jesus began his active ministry. Mary was probably somewhere between 15 and 18 when she gave birth to Jesus. Joseph was considered an older gentleman. Now, when we think older, in our perspective, we're thinking 50, 55, 60. No, he could have been 30, because the life expectancy then was probably about 40. You made it to 40. You're doing pretty good. Why? No antibiotics. People died of infections. People died of illnesses. People died of all kinds of things before they got to the point where they had dementia. Or before they got to the point where their joints, like our previous caller, Ann, has stenosis in her spinal cord. Well, after many years. So I don't know Ann's age, but she's retired. So I'm going to assume she's somewhere in her 60s or 70s, maybe even 80s. And her spinal cord basically is just outliving its usefulness to her. Recently, I had some minor shoulder surgery, and I've recovered fully back in the weight room. And the surgeon went by me, and I said, Dr. Shepard, what'd you find in there? And he looked at me, and he laughed. He went, old shoulder. And he kept walking. But he told me later, he said, I'm glad we did it, because your bicep tendon was hanging by a thread all those years of bicep curls. So, yeah, I was outliving my shoulder. 877-573-7825 is the number. It's only halfway through the program. Sure like to hear from you. And if you want to call in, many of you called in and said how much you knew that book and liked that book. You want to tell me what it meant to you? You want to describe it? Because I don't exactly remember the whole trajectory of that gentleman from a baby to taking care of his mother who almost was baby-like at the end. 877-57-EQUAL. That's the number to call to get on to the program. Thank you for joining me.
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9: I just love the Sacred Heart Radio. I have been listening for more than 15 years, I'll say. It's been a long time. It's my go-to place in the morning when I'm driving. I listen to it. And there are times when if I can't go to Mass, I tune on it and I follow the Mass. So it just makes a difference in my life and brings a lot of joy. So thank you for what you're doing. Keep touching lives. You might not know it, but many people are touched. Thank you. May God bless you and strengthen you.

0: My soul doth magnify the Lord, and my spirit hath rejoiced in God my Saviour, because he hath regarded the lowliness of his handmaid. For behold, from henceforth all generations shall call me blessed. For he that is mighty hath done great things to me, and holy is his name. And his mercy is from generation unto generations to them that fear him. He hath shown might with his arm. He hath scattered the proud in the conceit of their heart. He hath put down the mighty from their seat, and hath exalted the lowly. He hath filled the hungry with good things, and the rich he hath sent away empty. He hath received Israel his servant, being mindful of his mercy, as he spoke to our fathers, to Abraham and to his seed forever. Amen.
1: Paul from Cocoa, Florida, gave a suggestion for a topic of a book I could write. How to Say No to Anger. Not a bad title there, Paul. I do have something very similar to that. It's called Living Calm, Mastering Anger and Frustration. So I do have a book out like that. I got cut off. Here we go. Benji Hobbs. my friend Benji. He must be listening to the program. Mark Shepard, Benji. I'll have to check. I didn't check your text. Just want to say we're going down to Atlanta next week, so this is it. You're not going to hear me badgering you for audience members after this week. Going down to Atlanta to tape 4 tapings of Living Right with Dr. Ray, August 18th and 19th, 5:30 to 6:30 and 7:15 to 8:15. Location, Holy Spirit Catholic Church. Audience is critical to the program. We've already got some bits planned. We've already going to include the audience in all of this. So given that, love to have ya. Got the numbers are pretty good right now, as I've seen, the most recent numbers, and I want to thank you, but I'm not going to be badgering you too much anymore, because next week we're heading down there. If you go to thequestatlanta.com, it's a beautiful station down there in that huge Atlanta area, AM 1160. Big boomer of a station. You can register, and you can come to 1234. Okay. All right. Let me see what Benji said here. Benj, this is you're a dear friend. Make sure. Benji is a dear friend of mine. Yes, Benji, it was Dr. Mark Shepard. That's who my orthopedic surgeon was, and he's patched me together more than once. Beth from Michigan. Hi, Beth.
2: Hi, Dr. Ray. I have a question to ask about the new trend. It's like a different world, because I cared for my parents when they were sick and elderly as well. And now that I'm not sick, but I'm older, and I spent every penny I had raising my children. My husband's business went belly up in 2008. I used all the pension I had from my job to put them through school and to pay off the house, et cetera, et cetera. And now that I'm in dire need, they have no use for me.
1: How many kids there, Beth? How many kids?
2: Well, I had 6 children, and I lost a daughter when she was 21. So I have 5 children.
1: And their age range?
2: 40 to 29.
1: Do they have contact with you, or do they just simply say, nah, we don't really need you in our life, Ma?
2: It's kind of, they have contact with me once in a while, and I know they're busy. And they have their own families, because I was busy as well. But if my mother called me and needed something, or I wouldn't go weeks and weeks and weeks without talking to my mother, because my dad passed away 12 years before she did. And she was so low. I mean, I had her come. I had 6 kids. She came and stayed at my house for months because she didn't want to be alone.
1: Beth, I'm going to give you one of my interpretations on why you didn't do that to your parents, but your kids are doing it to you. Now, this isn't the only explanation, but I think it's a big one. It is. Your children were raised a lot more spoiled and self-centered than you were. Not because you meant to do that, but simply because they had an easier existence. They had an existence that was more comfortable. They had an existence with more material goodies. They had more options. They had more entertainment. And you sacrificed yourself for them. You did all that. And that kind of creates a self-centeredness in people, a higher percentage, I believe, among the young people, that, Mom, don't ask me to really reach outside myself for you because I'm busy. I got things to do. I got stuff I want to do. I got stuff about me. Now, I'm not saying that's your kids, Beth. Who knows? You could be one of the hardest people in the world to get along with. I don't know. And all your kids would say,
2: really,
1: yeah.
2: Not.
1: I know that's your opinion, but I know, and I believe you. But I'm just simply saying I have no way of knowing that. So your kids could say, yeah, if you knew my mom, you'd understand why we don't see her very often. But that aside, it's unusual to have five kids, ages 29 to 40, all of whom basically said, we really don't want to help mom out that much. That... There's got to be some explanation for that. And one of the ones that I would point to is that an awful lot of the young people are now raised very much to be self-focused.
2: They weren't spoiled, though. So you're telling me it's my fault, Dr.
1: No,
2: Ray?
1: No. I knew you were going to say that. No, Beth. I'm not saying it's your fault. I'm saying it's a function of the plenty that we've had in our culture the last 30, 40, 50 years.
2: They weren't raised with plenty. They weren't.
1: Beth.
2: They didn't have cars.
1: Beth, they had hot showers. They had air conditioning. They had all the food they could use. Don't give me that. They didn't have to walk anywhere like our grandparents did, walking everywhere they went because they didn't have cars, indoor plumbing. They had a lot of creature comforts. And so did I. Okay, I got that part. But I'm saying that can certainly make for a certain self-focus that makes it harder to look outside yourself towards somebody in need, even if that somebody's a parent. That's what I'm saying. Now, the reason I went through all that gyration is because I smelled in what you were saying that you're taking this real personal. You know, how can they do this to me? I raised these kids. I tried to do my best with them. I gave them as best I could. And this is what I get in return. I don't know anything about your kids there, Beth. But here's what I would suggest. Your attitude would do well to be, I'm not going to distress myself over these kids' attitudes. I was asked to raise them by God as best I could. And I did. How they turn and look at me, I can't control. But I'm sick of being upset and distressed every time I get another sign that they're neglectful. That's the one thing you can control, dear. You can't control how they're going to react and treat you. You can't control that. But you can control your attitude toward it. And that's my suggestion for you. I wouldn't want you to cling to the idea that here's these five kids, what kind of a failure was I as a mother, that none of them look back toward me and say, hey, look, let's help mom out. I don't know all the dynamics there, but I do know that the one thing you can do is to not live in distress about it. And you can practice doing that. You can't snap your fingers and say, okay, I'm fine now. It doesn't bother me. No, you can't do that. But you can work at it. All righty, my dear. I got to let you go. This is Dr. Ray. I'll be right back.
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1: Dr. Zinn, after 3 years of listening, 27% of callers reported that their mother-in-laws came up to them on Christmas Eve and said, "I've been so wrong about you all these years. You are a far better wife and mother than I ever could have dreamed of being." Yeah, 27% of our callers have said this. Look it up. Look it up. All right, we lost Christine. She had a song that she wrote about the Love You Forever book. And Christine is a professional singer. And she told our call screamer, Eric, that she was nervous. Christine, you're a professional singer. You sing in front of groups. I'm one person here.
7: Dr. A, you have a listening audience?
1: Yeah, about 100. 100 people listened to this program, last count, somewhere thereabouts. Jim is going through a breakup. Hi, Jim.
8: Hi, doctor. How you doing?
1: Okay, sir. How'd this breakup come about?
8: I think a lot of miscommunication, and then it just kind of came to a head last Friday.
1: Well, when you say miscommunication, what you're saying is that some things happened that didn't get smoothed out.
8: Right. Probably so. I mean, it's just I misconstrued where she said she needed space as I needed to leave the home for a little bit, and she just needed me to stay at the home but stay over at the other end of the house or something to that effect. But
1: you think that was the reason for the breakup?
8: No, there's more to it than that, Dr. A. But
1: I think so.
8: You know, yeah, there is. And, you know, and I've got some past trauma from previous relationships. And when I see red flags of infidelity, you know, I question it and brought it up, and it may or may not have been happening. I don't know definitively. I didn't have any hard evidence, but I still saw the red flags and said something. And
1: so you were living with this lady, Jim. You were living with this lady.
8: Yes, sir.
1: How do you justify that?
8: Yeah, you're right.
1: I mean, I'm assuming here, okay, you're listening to Catholic media.
8: Yes, you're
1: so
8: right.
1: So I'm assuming that your Catholic faith probably means something to you. And yes, this would be a very clear disobedience to a core teaching from Jesus through the church. So how was it that you decided this is okay?
8: Well, we both are Catholic, and both question that, and just when I'm saying it, I'm not saying we're right. I know we were wrong in that regards. I do, but and doing wrong like that, I understand that.
1: Well, here's the good news. You're not in that situation anymore, And you can, fact, go to confession and confess it and say, okay, I have no intention of doing that again, even if we get back together again.
8: Right.
1: Now, my suspicion would be you probably have a better chance of getting back together if you didn't live together. Because it sounds like whatever that closeness bred in you and your jealousy or your suspicion, and she accused you of being too controlling and too jealous and all of that, you were moment by moment there in her life so you could quote-unquote see all these red flags, and you got insecure. Does that summarize
8: it? Yes, pretty much so. Okay. That's put it in a nutshell.
1: Well,
8: and, you know, there's other things, Dr. Ray. I mean, but you know what? This is a short broadcast. There's months of things that occur that just, I don't like confrontation. And so I just would take and just be quiet and just listen, you know? And so after a while, it just, you know, you build up after a while, and it just,
1: well, I'm curious here,
8: Jim. Came to a head.
1: Yeah, I'm curious. If it was a struggle for you two to get along, what was it that was appealing about this relationship?
8: When we were good, we were great. I mean, just great. But when it was not good, it was like walking on eggshells in my end of it. And I don't know about her, and I can't speak for her, and I won't. But
1: a lot of people say that, Jim. They'll say, yeah, when things are going good, it's great. It's a wonderful relationship. But when they're not going good, it's not a good relationship. But wait a minute. I think the quality of a relationship is what it's like pretty consistently. If you say, yeah, we have a lot of good times and then a lot of bad times, well, that's kind of a comment on the overall relationship, isn't it?
8: That's just relationships. I mean, that's just life in general.
1: Yes and no. Well, wait a minute. Yes and no. Because it sounds like you were saying we couldn't resolve those things. As opposed to, yeah, we had rough spots, but we smoothed them out. Because we both looked at the other's perspective and tried to understand, and we were flexible and tolerant and forgiving and charitable. Mm-hmm. But you're saying, no, that didn't happen. This stuff just kept happening over and over again. Am I wrong again?
8: No, you're not wrong. I mean, it never got resolved, and she didn't want to go to do any kind of counseling. And I actually started to do that. She pointed it out, and I said, you know what, you're right, I need to do that, I need to get in that. But she, when I pointed out, hey, you probably need to do that too, and she brushed it off. So,
1: Jim, you're going to have to call me back because I got 10 seconds. So this is, please call me back. This is Dr. Ray. I thank you so much for the company, Walk with God. Now, that's a relationship that
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16: 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Some of them are Catholic, some are not. And Called to Communion has been just a real blessing to really come to learn my faith. It's deepened my knowledge of what it is that the church teaches. And this has been one of my, I think, one of the biggest blessings of Sacred Heart Radio, at least in my personal life. 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
20: Teresa Tomeo from Catholic Connection. The governor of Massachusetts signing a bill into law allowing abortion through all 9 months of pregnancy based upon the professional judgment of the physician. Governor Maura Healey signing it into law yesterday, replacing an already lenient restriction on abortion at 24 weeks or about 6 months of pregnancy. EWTN News reporting Massachusetts is now the 11th state to remove all limits on abortion. And voters hitting the polls today in Alabama, Connecticut, Minnesota, Vermont, Wisconsin, and South Carolina, where there's a special Senate primary after Senator Lindsey Graham's sudden death. The governor appointed his sister, Darlene, to complete his term, and she's running for his full term today in a crowded Republican field. For more news with a Catholic perspective, visit EWTNnews.com. I'm Teresa Tomeo, and Called to Communion with Dr. David Anders starts now.
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25: Hey, everybody, welcome again to Call to Communion. We are live on this Tuesday afternoon. 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Message and data rates may apply. Also, if you're listening to us outside of North America, please dial 1 and then 205-271-2985. If you would like to send us an email, that's always acceptable. ctc@ewtn.com is the address. Pedro Quiles, our producer, Matt Kabinski handling phone screening. Ace McKay is looking at social media, making sure that we get those questions that you submit via that way. I'm Tom Price, along with Dr. David
26: Anders. Tom, how are you today?
25: I'm well. How are you doing?
26: Hanging in there, thank you.
25: Is it hot out there?
26: It is very hot out there.
25: It's Alabama.
26: It is.
25: August.
26: Yep.
25: This is how we roll. Okay, we're going to lead off with a question here that we received. This is from Aaron. What is the connection between Christ's ongoing intercession and the Eucharist? And if Christ's intercession is reliant upon his sacrifice, doesn't that hinder God's omnipotence?
26: Okay, let me answer the second question first.
25: Okay, okay.
26: So, you know, God could create a universe in which the Crimson Tide never won a football game, right? God could create a universe in which rational creatures never fell from grace.
25: Yeah.
26: God could create a universe with rational creatures who never experienced grace. There are all kinds of hypothetical situations that God could do in his absolute power, right?
25: Uh-huh.
26: But what he has done is create a particular moral universe that conforms to particular providential designs of his, and he has effectively restricted his own field of action within the terms of his own ordination. Medieval theologians used to distinguish explicitly God's potentia absoluta from his potentia ordinata, what he could do, basically, which is anything that doesn't violate the law of non-contradiction, versus what he's bound to himself to do within the particular framework of our salvation history.
25: Sure, sure.
26: God could have redeemed us without the death of Christ. I mean, that's the common opinion of theologians.
25: Mm-hmm.
26: He chose to do it this way, and there are reasons why that decision was fitting, right? It meets certain providential aims, but in the outworking of God's providence, he has deigned to accept the sacrifice of Christ as sufficient to atone for the sins of the world and as the basis of the gift of grace that Christ pours out on the church. So could he do it otherwise? Absolutely. He chose to do it this way. Now, what is the relationship between Christ's intercession and the Eucharist? Well, the Eucharist is primarily the memorial of the sacrifice of Christ.
25: Okay.
26: And it is, in fact, a distinct sacrifice. So the Church offers the Eucharist as a sacrificial rite to atone for sin and to make reparations to God. And so Christ is concurring with that. I mean, this is the ritual presentation of his body and blood in remembrance of what happened at Calvary. And what Christ does in glory is very similar. He presents himself to the Father as the sacrificial lamb on behalf of the world. So they're two different modes of intercession, both appealing to the same sacrifice.
25: Okay. Aaron, thank you so much for your email. We also have this one from Donna. How does free will play into the story of the fall of man? We're going way back.
26: Yeah, well, the free will plays in anytime there's a question of moral responsibility. And in Catholic theology, morally relevant freedom is just the freedom to deliberate, rationally deliberate between ends, between goods. And if you have that capacity, then you're morally free. It's sufficient for moral culpability. So in the story of the fall, Adam and Eve were capable of rationally deliberating about what they would do. Mm-hmm. In fact, they have conversations about it. They discuss it, right, with the serpent, with each other. They're rationally deliberating. They chose badly.
25: I would say so. Donna, thanks so much for your email. We also have this one from Quinn. What is the scriptural and or traditional basis for saying the fall of the angels took place before the fall of man?
26: I think from a scriptural point of view, it's an inference from the identification of Satan with the serpent in the garden, which is based, among other things, on the image in Revelation chapter 12, where the Blessed Virgin is depicted in confrontation with this ancient serpent who was, we're told, is the devil.
25: Uh-huh.
26: And obviously, if there's a temptation character preceding the fall of Adam and Eve, well, that character was on the outs before that. I mean, I think that's the, you know, and so it's a patristic doctrine. You find it in sacred tradition.
25: Okay.
26: It's not explicitly stated in the Bible. I think it's an inference from the circumstances.
25: Very good. And we have this one from J.P.E., who says, Dr. Anders, what is the best translation of Eusebius's church history to read? Many have commentary and are not written by Catholic authors.
26: Yeah, so I'm not a professional patrologist in that academic field, and so I'm not up on what all the most current academic translations are. I can tell you, as someone who used to be in that universe, but not in patristics, I was in late medieval and early modern studies, my preference is always going to be for a highly reputable academic press, you know, Harvard University Press, Oxford University Press, with a big, thick critical apparatus. You know, that's the footnotes at the bottom that show all the textual variants and all that kind of business, by someone who's highly skilled in the relevant languages and has access to the best manuscripts. And that's my own preference. And it doesn't matter to me if the person is Catholic or not. I mean, a Catholic can give a highly tendentious translation, meaning, you know, he's got a doctrinal axe to grind, and so he might skew the thing in accord with his own prejudices. I'm not interested in a reading of Eusebius that confirms my dogma. I'm interested in what Eusebius said, and if it contradicts what I believe in some respect, then maybe I'll disagree with Eusebius. But I mean, the point is, I want to know what the actual text says, or the best reconstruction that I can get, and that's a scholarly question.
25: All right. Four emails received, four emails answered. If you would like to send us one, the address is ctc@ewtn.com. In a moment, we're going to get to the phones, and they are open for you right now. 833 833-

0: marry against her will, she left her home one night to take religious vows. She founded an order of contemplative nuns, later known as the Poor Clares. 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Her devotion to the Eucharist once saved Assisi from an enemy attack. Clare died in 1253 and was canonized just 2 years later. Today, the Poor Clares operate in more than 70 countries across 4 continents. 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
1: It's called Communion with Dr. David Andrews here on EWTN. We are live on this Tuesday afternoon. 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We have an anonymous email here, David. This person says, I grew up in a large Catholic family where all 7 children were fortified with the education, sacraments, and graces. My sister fell away and now attends a non-denominational fundamentalist church. She said several years ago that, quote, she never knew Jesus growing up. Lately, she won't even attend any kind of Catholic ritual, including niece or nephew marriages, baptisms in the church. What hurt? Why can't she even rejoice with us anymore? What is in her heart and mind?
2: Yeah, thanks. I really appreciate the question. So this is a really common trope in fundamentalist and evangelical conversions. There's a particular spirituality that is very prominent in those churches. It emphasizes the doctrine of absolute assurance, the idea that by placing one's faith in Christ, one can be completely assured of one's future state in heaven, and places a heavy emphasis on a sort of emotional intimacy with the idea of a completely benevolent, loving Jesus who would never turn against you, this sort of thing. Mm-hmm. And then in the life of prayer, one is encouraged to engage in a sort of, you know, second person dialogue with Jesus, talking about your life and your daily concerns and so on and so forth. And it's really meant to cultivate a deep sense of personal intimacy with this loving Jesus who would never mm-hmm. reject you, who cares about everything in your life, and maybe even including, say, the color of your new wallpaper. I mean, I'm not exaggerating. Yeah. I know people in this sort of spirituality who will, you know, routinely ask God to help them find a parking place and will regard the emergent parking place as a direct answer of prayer. And so if you're oriented in a way towards a reality that's, you know, heavily inclined to confirmation bias, as we all are, and you've predetermined that, you know, if I ask for a parking place and one shows up, that is in fact evidence that God is talking back to me and hearing, you know, my intimate little concerns. You're going to look for those confirmations and find them everywhere, and it reinforces the sense that I'm special and I have my special thing going with my co-pilot Jesus, you know. And that's what a lot of people in the world, especially the evangelical and fundamentalist world, call a relationship with Jesus. Now, I think this is very problematic. I think it's extremely problematic, because if someone doesn't have that particular kind of conception of Christ, mm-hmm. doesn't cultivate that particular kind of prayer life, then that is derided as, well, that person doesn't have a relationship with Christ. That person doesn't have a relationship with Christ. And, you know, my answer to that theologically is, well, first of all, there's just nothing in the Gospels that suggests that that's the nature of the relationship we're supposed to have to Christ. When Christ, especially in the Synoptics, when Christ teaches, he makes it pretty emphatic that the principal relationship we're to have with him is to obey his teaching and follow his example. So let's take, for example, someone like Mother Teresa of Calcutta, who took Christ's admonition to care for the poor to lengths that are rarely seen in human history, right? Oh, and yeah. I read a biography of a sister who left the Sisters of Charity and abandoned the faith, actually, and was not very complimentary of the Catholic Church or the priesthood or Catholic doctrine. And yet the author remarked that in spite of

0: what she regarded as failings that led her to leave the order and leave the church, she regarded Mother Teresa as personally the most charitable woman she had ever known. Right. So even detractors, is my point, recognize that Mother Teresa had something incredibly special. And I think very few Christians would look at Mother Teresa and say, this woman did not have a relationship with Christ, right? This woman was not Christ-like. No, she was extremely Christ-like and followed the New Testament model, I would argue, of relationship with Christ to a T. But we know from her post-mortem publications that she absolutely lacked, 100% lacked, that kind of effective intimacy that is often identified as what having a relationship with Christ consists in. I'd just like to make an observation. Is it possible for a person to believe with absolute certainty that they're going to heaven and be wrong about that? Yes. Even Protestants would acknowledge that.
1: Sure.
0: Is it possible that someone could believe themselves to enjoy deep emotional intimacy with a Christ who never lets them down and meets their every sort of daily need, and to be mistaken about that? That the thing could be, in fact, a projection of their own narcissistic personality? Yes, absolutely possible. And so while, you know, if someone has that kind of relationship with Christ, you know, barring the absolute assurance, which contradicts Catholic dogma, but if someone has that sort of deep dialogical personal intimacy, a Catholic could have that or not, a Protestant could have that or not, but it's just not what's essential in relationship with Christ, which is primarily obeying his teaching, following his example, and I would argue also coming to interiorize his perspectives on reality so that you actually look at the poor the way he looks at the poor. You actually look at the outcast the way he looks at the outcast. You feel the deference, you express the deference toward the Father and his will that Christ does. These sorts of things. You become another Christ, right? And that's the point of the sacraments. There are Catholics who live a sacramental life externally, grow up in the church, baptized, confirmed, all the rest of it, who don't imitate Christ. I mean, there are clergy who do terrible things and get defrocked. We know these stories. And yet, when one lives the Catholic faith with generosity, you can end up like Mother Teresa.
1: Yeah.
0: Right? And that is the only kind of authentic relationship with Jesus that really matters, the one that bears fruit in good works.
1: Thanks so much for your email. If you're ready now, let's go to the phones at 833-288-EWTN. Here is Patrick in Eastern Washington State, listening on the Great Sacred Heart Radio. Hey there, Patrick. What's on your mind today?
2: Hey there, Dr. David Anders. I can't believe I'm actually speaking with you. Your telephone staff is great.
0: They are great.
2: So my question is, if you go to a Catholic church mass on Sunday, and then you go to a Lutheran service or a Presbyterian service afterwards, and you don't participate in it, is it a sin?
0: Nope. Not a sin. You can do that. Not a sin.
2: Thank you.
0: You're welcome.
1: Not a problem. That opens up a line for you right now at 833-288-EWTN. 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Called a communion in progress on this Tuesday afternoon here on EWTN Radio. Let's go now to Larry. Larry's listening to us in Springfield, Illinois, on the Great Covenant Network. Hey, Larry, what's on your mind today?
3: Well, I heard a little while ago about you answered about the fall of the angels. The guy asked if it was in Scripture. Was it? And you answered that it might have been inferred in Scripture, but I think Isaiah, around 14, 12 through 15, mentions describes the morning star being cast down.
0: Yes,
3: Revelation 12,
0: sure.
3: 7, heaven, that the dragon and his angels had, and they were hurled down to earth. And then I think St. Peter said something about the angels who sinned being kept in the gloomy chains or something.
0: Yes.
3: Yes,
0: I'm aware of these passages, of course. I'm aware of these passages. So the specific, I never said there was nothing in Scripture about the fall of the angels. The question was, does Scripture teach that the angels fell before the fall of man? So it was a question about temporal priority. Now, with respect to Isaiah chapter 14, patristic commentators regarded Isaiah 14 as a kind of allegorical account of the fall of Satan, but if you read it in context, it's explicitly about the fall of the king of Babylon, which definitely did not take place before the fall of Adam and Eve in the Garden of Eden, right? And also Revelation chapter 12, if you read it in context, there's nothing in the context that explicitly says this event takes place before the fall of Adam. So I don't dispute that these passages historically in Christian history have been read with reference to the fall of the angels. That wasn't the question I was answering. I was asking whether there was explicit evidence that they took place before the fall of Adam. And my answer to that remains the same, which is I think that's an inference that you can make.
1: Yeah.
0: I don't think the text itself explicitly says it.
1: Larry, thanks so much for your call from Springfield, Illinois. It is called a communion here on EWTN. 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Here's Gerald now, or Gerard, rather. Gerard in Bakersfield, California, listening online, EWTN.com. Hey there, Gerard. What's on your mind today?
4: Hi there. I have a question about what Protestants think. For example, like there was the rich young man goes to Jesus and he says, what have to be saved? And he says, keep the commandments. And then he says, oh, I already do that. And he says, oh, well, go sell everything and take every cross and follow me, or whatever he says. I can't remember. But it seems to me like Catholics, there's like different levels of heaven. You know, I think St. Paul goes to the third level, and I don't know, one of the old Isaiah goes to the ninth level or whatever. And even Faustina was like, I would gladly suffer every martyrdom so I could go, you know, like from level 51 to 52 or something. And I'm wondering what Protestants think. I mean, is there just one level? You're either saved or you're not saved. And, you know, do Protestants have any kind of thought about?
0: Yeah, thanks. So, of course, anytime someone asks, you know, what do Protestants believe, you have to say which Protestants. You have to say which Protestants. Something that has become fairly common in modern evangelical culture, first of all, is the demise of dogma as a category. And I was, just as an example, I was visiting a megachurch not far from EWTN some years ago, just on a lark, sort of out of curiosity. I have no particular interest in joining that church. I just wanted to see what they were up to, and they had a bookstore inside the church. I said, let's go see what kind of theology they read. And I wandered over and noticed that they don't read theology, right? There were books on Christian living, you know, but not theology. And if you go to, say, popular evangelical bookstores, you'll find a huge Christian living section and a smaller theology section. But it's particularly in sort of the megachurch, independent church world, the sort of a demise of systematic and dogmatic theology. But you will find lots of anecdotal reports about the afterlife. And it's you probably remember, there was a book that came out a number of years ago, published by parents of a child that had allegedly died and gone to heaven and had all kinds of experiences and came back, you know. And that sort of thing crops up all the time. And it fills the popular imagination with really vivid expectations about what the next life will look like.
1: Uh-huh.
0: None of which are, like, necessarily ensconced in Protestant dogmatic statements or classical statements. I think the common opinion of theologians in the Protestant world is that rewards are unequal. Rewards are unequal. Not everybody gets the same reward in heaven. But I don't think there's a whole lot of specificity into what that looks like. And again, most classical Protestants would continue to affirm the biblical and Catholic doctrine of the resurrection of the dead. So the ultimate place of repose for the dead in Christ is not some disembodied heaven with levels, but a renewed heavens and an earth after the resurrection of the body.
1: Gerard, thanks so much for your call from Bakersfield. It is called a communion. Still time for some more phone calls here at 833-288-EWTN. Call or text 833-288-3986. Just got a text from Hope in Lincoln, Nebraska. She says, I am intending to take OCIA this year, and I'm very excited. I am wondering about the church's and Christ's likely stance on suicidal intention and self-harm. I know the catechism statement on suicide, but I haven't read anything about self-harm. Is this kind of a struggle, a cross to bear, or punishment for sin? Also, How can I be reconciled to the Lord and receive penance when I'm not yet a Catholic after committing a mortal sin?
0: Oh, Hope. My heart goes out to you.
1: Yeah.
0: And I want you to have hope. So first of all, when we're dealing with questions of mental health, and this is really a mental health issue, the Church understands very well, as of course God does, that the question of moral culpability can easily get and should be kind of pushed in the background when one's freedom of action is really restricted by extreme emotional states. And so if I were talking to you in person and this is your situation, I would just tell you to put the anxiety and the worry over the guilt thing just out of your head entirely, and let's work instead on how can we get you healthy so that this harmful behavior is just not oppressing you anymore. I mean, I would move it entirely out of the realm of moral theology if I'm dealing with somebody who's suffering in this kind of condition. Now, if you'll allow me to address this topic in complete abstraction from your personal situation, you know, and apart from the question of mental health and depression and anxiety, you know, if I'm in a perfectly stable position, psychologically speaking, and I willfully undertake to harm myself, that's obviously that violates the rule of right reason. And you know, for example, if I'm not an addict, and I understand the harms of addiction and, you know, certain controlled substances, and someone comes up to me and offers me a controlled substance and says, "Man, this is the stuff. It'll make you feel great," and I know what it'll do to me. And I say, well, you know, good health and sanity be darned, and I take it. I'd say that's a very morally culpable action because I know what I'm getting myself into. Yeah. I understand that I'm engaging in self-harm. So self-harm can be blameworthy if it's taken on in that kind of attitude. But when someone's in the grip of a deep anxiety or depression, they sort of lose themselves and they lack freedom of choice. They really can't rationally deliberate. Moral culpability diminishes sometimes to the vanishing point.
1: We're praying for you, Hope. 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
5: This is Franciscan Media's Saint of the Day for August 11th. Today we celebrate Saint Clare. This is the story of a woman who followed her own path in life. At 15, she refused to marry. Instead, she followed the example of a dynamic young preacher, Francis Bernardone. He became her lifelong friend and spiritual guide. Determined to dedicate her life to God, Claire escaped one night from her father's home in Assisi. Several miles away in the little chapel called the Porzioncola, she received a rough woolen habit, exchanged her jeweled belt for a common rope with knots in it, and peacefully watched Frances cut her long golden tresses. Her sister Agnes soon joined her, as did other women. They lived a simple life of poverty, austerity, and seclusion from the world. Claire and her sisters went barefoot, slept on the ground, ate no meat, and observed almost complete silence. At the convent of San Damiano, Claire served the sick, waited on table, and washed the feet of begging nuns. She herself never left the convent walls, but popes, cardinals, and bishops often came to consult her. Claire died in 1253 and was canonized 2 years later. There's more about the saints, along with inspiration and Catholic resources, at our website, saintoftheday.org. From Franciscan Media, this has been Saint of the Day.
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1: 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Also, Divine Mercy Radio, serving Warland, Wyoming, for 12 years. How about that? Congratulations to Richard Richard at St. Rose Radio. Also, Father Bryce Lundgren at Divine Mercy Radio from your friends here at EWTN. Got an anonymous text a few minutes ago. This person says, I saw an article yesterday about Jordan, the country of Jordan, preparing for the 2,000-year anniversary of the baptism of Jesus, and that celebration will be in 2030. But if we have the calendar wrong and 4 BC was the birth and Jesus was 30, then this year, 2026, would be the 2000th, right?
0: Well, I mean, so I'm not an expert in biblical chronology.
1: I was told there would be no math.
0: You know, my understanding is that the traditional dating, a lot of historians think, is probably off by a couple of years. So, you know, can we peg it exactly? I seriously doubt it. But yeah, we're probably something in the 2000th anniversary, more or less, you know, give or take a couple of years in either direction. Who knows? To my point of view, it doesn't really matter. I mean, Jesus was very unlikely to have been born on December 25th, but you want to celebrate the birth of Christ, you got to put a date on the calendar, so you pick one.
1: Well, yeah, and the point is that he was baptized.
0: Exactly. He was baptized,
1: that
0: right? So we're going to celebrate that. And we have a feast in the calendar for it.
1: Yes, indeed. Thanks so much for your text. Here's a question from Javier. On July 28th, very specific, that program, a lady called asking about the position of the church in regards to the millennial kingdom, for which you provided a very elaborate answer regarding the different positions the church has taken, without providing an answer that she could use to defend the church and herself for that matter. The problem, this person says, is the temple. If Jesus is the temple, the perfect temple, sacrifice and high priest, why would we build another temple? Dispensationalists teach something strange about the temple being rebuilt again in Israel, the current Israel nation. Please elaborate on this, and please help her provide an answer that opens up the conversation to a more meaningful answer that leads to the truth. Thank you, Javier.
0: Okay, thanks. So I'm going to do some of what you asked and not other parts of what you asked.
1: Okay.
0: And one thing I'm not going to do is give you a highly specific definition of the future kingdom and what it'll look like and when it will begin, etc., because Christ didn't, and I think he was very deliberate about that. And the Jews of his day had some of them had very specific expectations about what God's victory over unrighteousness would look like in their contemporary situation. And Christ pretty much rejected all of those expectations. He said in Luke 17, "When don't say of the temple, here it is or there it is. For I tell you, the kingdom of here is theirs, or there it is. I tell you, the kingdom of God is within you." And most of his parables were parables about the kingdom. And he tells us that he spoke in parables in order to be obscure rather than specific.
1: Yeah.
0: So my takeaway from that is Jesus is less interested in giving, you know, highly detailed descriptions of speculative future eschatology, and he's more interested in orienting us existentially towards the world in a certain way, right? So having the expectation of future glory, being oriented towards that expectation, desiring to be with Christ, wanting to live accordingly, doing good to one's neighbor, looking to one's interior life, seeking humility, trying to be a peacemaker and a lover of righteousness and pure of heart, etc. I mean, these are to be our occupations. We're to occupy ourselves with these concerns, and not so much with the fine details about the unfolding of the historical plan, which will happen as God wants it to happen to when he wants it to happen. But you're absolutely correct in your critique of dispensationalism, which takes Old Testament prophecy about a rebuilt temple extremely literally, and in doing so pretty much violates everything that I just said about existential orientation and takes more or less treats the ministry of Christ as a kind of parenthesis, not the final word, and looks forward to a very sort of Hebraic restoration at the end of time with a rebuilt temple, etc., which violates all these canons that you mentioned.
1: Javier, thank you so much for your email. Call to Communion here on EWTN. Still time for a few more phone calls here at 833 888-EWTN. You can call or text 833-288-3986. Excuse me. Here's a question now from Christy in Charlotte, North Carolina. I have a friend who is going through marriage prep with a deacon at her Catholic parish. They have recently gotten an apartment together, but are not getting married in the church until December. The deacon told them, oh, that was fine as long as they don't sleep together 2 months prior to marriage. Is this approved by the Catholic Church?
0: All right. Does the church want couples to cohabitate before marriage? No. No, the church does not want couples to cohabitate before marriage. So here is the dill pickle. Lots of couples come to the church and say, we want to be married in the Catholic Church. They may have very little connection to the parish. Maybe they just like the building. Maybe one of the members of the couple is Catholic. They are far from practicing their Catholic faith, and you know, sacramentally, morally, whatever. What do you do? What do you do if you're a clergyman? We have a similar, it's an analogous problem when people show up and say, we want to have our children baptized or confirmed. No, we don't go to the parish. No, we're not involved. You know, no, we haven't been to church in a while. We're here to get our kids sacramentalized. What do you do? You can take the hardline position and go, well, let me tell you something. You got to shape up. You got to toe the line. You got to get involved. You got to pay tithes. You got to come every week. You know, you got to really, you got to put out before we're going to let you do this thing. And the risk is they go, oh, well, I guess we could go to the Episcopalians.
1: Ouch.
0: You know, they'll let us do this down there. We can rent their place for, you know, about as much money. And it looks just about as pretty. Maybe it's prettier than the Catholic place. You know, and off they go, right? That happens all the time. Or you can say, ha, yeah, no problem. You just keep doing what you're doing. Well, we're not going to do that for obvious reasons. And so what you have here is an opening, right? You've got an opening into the lives of people that are asking the church to come in. And you're trying to work with the couple or the parents to gradually bring them along, get them enculturated into the Catholic life, encourage them to come back and live the faith. The sacraments are a door into that conversation. Clergy have to make really prudential judgments about what they can reasonably ask. I have spoken to very orthodox priests, very conservative priests, for example, who have made the decision to deliberately withhold information from penitents if they judge that the penitent probably wasn't ready to comply with what the church would ask. Not because they don't want them to, but they're trying to, you know, it's kind of like catching a fish.
1: Yeah.
0: You know, if you tug too hard on that line, the line is going to break. And you have to really, there's a principle in moral theology called gradualism, whereby, you're trying to get the ball down the field. And if you do it one step at a time, that's worth doing, right? You don't have to get the whole thing at once. You'd like to, but you're trying to move the person incrementally, gradually towards a fully integrated Catholic life, and you have to make pastoral choices about how to do that. So I'm not that deacon. I don't know that situation. It's very hard for me to second guess the deacon's judgment because he knows the situation better than I do.
1: Appreciate that. Thanks so much for your email. It is called a communion here on EWTN. Carl sent us this one. Is there a way for me to still access the Eucharist if I reject one of the infallibly defined dogmas of the Catholic Church?
0: Right. Well, if you knowingly reject a dogma of the Catholic faith, then you commit the sin of heresy and you would put yourself outside of communion. So I would recommend that you not do that. There is an alternative. You can say, I don't understand this dogma. I don't like this dogma. This dogma makes me mad. You know, variations on this theme. I would like a more nuanced understanding of this dogma. I would like to find some way to integrate that dogma more fruitfully into my life. I'm sure I have, there's some hard edges around this dogma that don't seem to fit. They don't make sense to me. Articulate your problems. Articulate your objections. Be very honest with yourself, with your confessor. But at the end of the day, say, but, you know, I want to be Catholic, and I understand being Catholic requires assent to this dogma, So I'm going to assent, but I'm going to assent like with a full acknowledgement of the difficulty that's posing me. And I'm going to look for every creative intellectual solution that I can come to that doesn't fall afoul of orthodoxy.
1: Mm.
0: And that's what theology has always done, right? I mean, theology is always trying to take a difficult mystery and make it intelligible. And theologians throughout the ages have applied philosophy, they've applied exegesis, they've applied all kinds of intellectual tools, psychology, you name it, to try to find ways to make dogmas that are difficult more palatable, to be honest with you.
1: Yeah.
0: So do that thing. You know, St. Thomas says in his very pithy and effective way, when faced with a contradiction, draw a distinction.
1: Ah.
0: You can take that to the bank.
1: All day long. Call to communion here on EWTN. If you're just joining us, we're taking your phone calls at 833-288-EWTN. If you have a question for Dr. David Anders, call or text 833-288-3986. Here's one from Tammy now, an email that says, how does Jesus' death not some sort of predestination since it had to happen?
0: Well, it is some sort of predestination. Next question? Of course it's predestined. The scriptures say it was predestined. The catechism says it was predestined. It was predestined.
1: Sure.
0: Catholics believe in predestination. Nothing wrong with predestination. Now, we don't believe in Calvinist predestination. We don't believe that God predetermined to send the majority of the world to hell with no possibility of repentance. We don't believe in that. But that God predetermined what would happen at some future moment is actually the basis of salvation history. I mean, you think God doesn't know what's going to happen? Of course God knows what's going to happen.
1: Sure.
0: You think God's not involved in bringing about what's going to happen? I mean, the scriptures say that Christ will come back at the end of time. Is that in doubt? Isn't there a determinate day or hour? I mean, no man knows the day or the hour,
1: yeah.
0: But the Father knows. He knows the day he's going to send Christ back. That's what you call predestined. He is predestined to return on. No, I'm not going to do that.
1: No, you don't want to do that. Appreciate that. Tammy, thanks so much for your email. Nicole sent us this one. Why do you need transubstantiation to benefit from the Eucharist? Why can't you obtain the same effect from believing that Jesus is present spiritually?
0: Yeah, thanks. I appreciate the question. Well, of course, you could obtain the same effect if that's what God had designed.
1: Ah.
0: Right? I mean, God could make it the case, believe it or not, that coffee tastes bad. Right? He could have made a universe in which coffee beans tasted bad. Instead, he made coffee beans literally the yummiest thing that has ever been discovered by human agriculture, right? Yeah, he could have made the universe that way. He didn't. He chose not to. You know, God could have ordained that the consecrated host would become the substantial presence of Christ's body and blood and not told us about it. He could have hidden its reality from us, right? And we would be actually receiving the consecrated Christ, but not know it, right? He could have done it that way. But he doesn't do it that way. And the reason that Christ gives us sacraments, all the sacraments are connected to the kind of life we're supposed to live in Christ. They're teaching tools, and the Catechism says that because they're signs they teach. And so when you understand the dogma, when you approach the sacrament with understanding, it affects you in a certain way that approaching it without understanding would not do. So when I understand, for example, that in the Eucharist, the priest is actually presenting the body and blood of Christ to God in sacrifice, if I believe that, if I come to the Mass with that disposition, then it's one thing to come to the Mass and say, oh, well, this is a symbol of Christ's sacrifice. It's another thing to come to the Mass and say, the victim of the sacrifice is currently present on the altar. Those are two very different.
1: Yeah.
0: Those are two very different stances that you take, right?
1: Mm-hmm.
0: And they will have an effect if in no other way, and I'm not saying this is the only way, if in no other way, they would have a profound psychological effect on how you approach the sacrament, the reverence with which you approached it, for example. And this is evidenced, I think, in, say, the relative frequency of acts of communion between Catholics and non-Catholic churches. I mean, it's just quite evident to me. I mean, when I look at, say, the majority Protestant world in the United States, sacramental communion is just a very infrequent part of Christian life and rather insignificant, whereas it's massively important to Catholics.
1: Sure.
0: The difference is their belief in the real presence. I mean, that's not the whole difference, but it's a major part of the difference. And so sacramental living becomes the mode in which we engage Christ precisely because we believe in the supernatural efficacy of the sacraments. They could be supernaturally efficacious and we not know about it.
1: Yeah.
0: And then we might not treat them with the same seriousness.
1: Okay. Thanks so much for that email, Nicole. By the way, if you would like to send us an email for a future show, here's the address, ctc@ewtn.com, ctc@ewtn.com. Back to the phones now for Jolene, a first-time caller watching us in Maryland on EWTN television. Hi, Jolene. What's on your mind today?
9: I was just wondering about the church's position on cremation. You know, what will happen to our glorified bodies after the end of time? I've had my husband cremated. He's in a columbarium in the military cemetery in Annapolis. And that's probably where I'm going to end up.
0: Yeah, I think so much. I appreciate the question, and I'm sorry about the loss of your husband. So the church teaches, Scripture teaches, that everybody will be raised from the dead at the end of time, and in a material body. Well, in a body that will be different from what we have now, but it'll have dimensions in space and time, you know. And it will be constituted from the remains of our temporal body that we left behind. I can't do the physics on that, right? I mean, I can't tell you, you know, what happens in the case. I mean, I know when they dug up the remains of Cardinal Newman before the canonization, they didn't find anything. I mean, he'd completely disintegrated. There was nothing left. There was no particle that was identifiably human remains. It was just dirt. Right?
1: Yeah.
0: This is a problem for my imagination. It's not a problem for God. Right. So, I mean, how God is going to shape determinate matter into a resurrected body, he knows. We don't have to know. We just know that he's going to do it. And so, I mean, the church has wrestled with this issue for a long time. There's an interesting book on the topic called The Resurrection of the Body in Western Christianity by historian Carolyn Walker Bynum. And she details lots of different theories that medieval theologians had about how this happens. How does God take, you know, something that is now dirt that used to be human remains and turn it into a resurrected body? And they had different ideas on it, but it's all just speculation. The important thing is that God's going to do it.
1: Sure. Appreciate your call, Jolene. Thanks for watching us in Maryland. It is called a communion here on EWTM. Text just came in. This person says, the church says you are saved by baptism. Well, if that's true, why did Jesus need to shed his blood on the cross for our sins?
0: Yeah, thanks. So the question mistakes the relationship between the objective redemption accomplished by Christ on the cross and the application of that redemption to our souls. So it's kind of like, imagine you are a process chemist or something working in a pharmaceutical company, or you're a pharmacologist or something, and you come up with the winning formula that will cure a particular cancer, and you're like, this is it, man, bingo, you know, eureka, we've nailed it, we've got the formula that's going to cure, I don't know, prostate cancer, and we can put this in a pill, we'll make zillions, okay? And you patent the formula and you take the file and you stick it in your drawer and you go home. Doesn't do anybody any good.
1: Nope.
0: You got to get the formula. You got to send it to the manufacturing wing. They got to make it. They got to market it. They got to ship it. And the sick person has to take it. Right? I mean, you've done all the work in the research side. You've figured it out. You've created the cure. You have to apply the cure.
1: Right.
0: All right? The death of Christ on the cross is the formula. But faith and the sacraments are the pill. They're the way the death of Christ gets applied to you specifically so that the effects of Christ's death can work within you.
1: Appreciate that. Thank you so much for your email, Nicole. Tomorrow morning on Catholic Connection with Teresa Tomeo, Teresa welcomes Bishop Carl Kemi from St. Philip Neri Seminary in Wichita. What a wonderful program that is. 9 a.m. Eastern Time right here on EWTN Radio.
0: You know, Tom, we have this program on our computers here where we can see the questions that are coming up.
1: Yes.
0: Right? And we also have a chat box where the producers can tell us stuff.
1: Yes.
0: And I looked down and I didn't read the whole chat. And I just, it's usually like next caller, next caller, next caller. And I looked down and I went, Bishop Carl Kemi is calling the show? I wonder what question he could possibly have. Oh, no, no, no. Teresa gets to talk to him
1: tomorrow.
0: That's
1: right. Yeah. That's right. So you'll just have to wait for that one. Here's one now from Marlon who wants to know, what is the Catholic understanding of the word works in Scripture?
0: Yeah, okay, so first of all, whenever you ask the question, what is the Catholic understanding of a word in the Bible?
1: Man.
0: That is a level of granularity that vastly misunderstands the nature of the Church's magisterium. The magisterium of the Church does not dogmatically define the meaning of individual words in the Bible. The magisterium of the Church does not define the meaning of biblical texts. It does not tell you, this is the one infallible, accurate interpretation of, say, Revelation chapter 12. It just doesn't function that way. What the magisterium of the Church does is say, here is a dogma of the faith, a thing that you must believe, right?
1: Yeah.
0: Now, presumably, the dogma is understood to have been established by Scripture, confirmed by tradition, taught by the fathers, etc. But when it makes it around into an official pronouncement, we just get the abstract dogma. We don't get all that elaboration. Now, you can go dig through the writings of the fathers and the theologians, and you can watch how they interact with biblical texts or other texts and see what their exegesis looks like. Their conclusions, when they, you know, when they arrive at a sort of a dogmatic conclusion that becomes the common opinion, can ultimately have the force of dogma. The granular level of their exegetical reasoning could be incorrect or not, right? And they could differ from one another, right? So this is not a dogmatic question. This is an academic question, right? So what I'm going to answer you is, this is not the Church's opinion. This is my opinion,
1: okay,
0: as a lay theologian who's studied the Bible, okay? In the context of St. Paul, particularly in the book of Romans, which is why this text matters, Paul writes not about works, but he writes about works of the law. Works of the law, the ergonomu in Greek. Okay, so that's what is really at issue between Catholics and non-Catholics, the meaning of the phrase works of the law. Now, Matthew J. Thomas is a biblical scholar and patrologist who published an interesting dissertation that's since been turned into a monograph entitled Paul's Works of the Law in Second Century Reception. And so what he's looking at is, how did the second century church understand the phrase works of the law? All right. So this is an historical question,
1: okay,
0: about the way early Christians understood that particular phrase. And what Matthew J. Thomas concludes is that, at least in the second century, the common opinion of Christians was that when Paul used the phrase works of the law, he was specifying specifically, that's kind of redundant, he was specifying those things that differentiate Jews from Gentiles. Works of the law are things like circumcision, the laws of kashrut, purity laws, etc. You know, Sabbath days, calendar, that kind of business. That's what Paul means. And so when he says that we're not justified by works of the law, what he's talking about is we're not accounted a member of God's covenant family just in virtue of being Jewish. Now, here's the thing about that interpretation. It's exactly what Paul's talking about in the rest of the letter. It is explicitly what he addresses. In chapter 2, he says, is God the God of Jews only or also of Gentiles? No, he's the God of Jews and Gentiles because, you know, it's not the works of the law that make us righteous. It's faith in Christ. Well, no, he doesn't say that. It's not works of the law that makes it righteous. It's obeying the, what he calls the dikaiomatetunamo, the righteous requirements of the law, namely the love and the justice and the mercy that reconciles us to God. So I've run out of time, but that's my answer.
1: Marlon, thanks so much for your email. Dr. David Andrews, thank you, sir.
0: Thank you, Tom.
1: 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On behalf of our fantastic team here, I'm Tom Price, along with Dr. David Andrews. Hey, thanks for joining us. See you tomorrow right here on the Wednesday edition of Call to Communion. Until then, have a beautiful day. Stay cool. God bless.
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16: 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I'm Tony Rossi.
17: Stephanie Nix's three daughters were attending St. Joseph Catholic School in St. Joseph, Minnesota, when the head cook there retired. 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She's now become an integral part of the school community and even makes special foods for feast days to teach the children about their faith. Students appreciate Stephanie's compassionate soul. Preschool teacher Sarah Mattson told the Central Minnesota Catholic, "Stephanie is always on the lookout for people who may be having a hard day, and she knows just how to help them. She always knows what kids need, and they know that they always have a safe place to visit when Mrs. Nix is around."
16: This message was brought to you by the Christophers. Thanks for listening, and remember that it's better to light one candle than to curse the darkness.
18: The Angelus.
19: The angel of the Lord declared unto Mary,
20: and she conceived by the Holy Spirit.
19: Hail Mary, full of grace, the Lord is with thee. Blessed art thou amongst women, and blessed is the fruit of thy womb, Jesus.
20: Holy Mary, Mother of God, pray for us sinners, now and at the hour of our death. Amen.
19: Behold the handmaid of the Lord.
20: Be it done unto me according to thy word.
19: Hail Mary, full of grace, the Lord is with thee. Blessed art thou amongst women, and blessed is the fruit of thy womb, Jesus.
20: Holy Mary, Mother of God, pray for us sinners, now and at the hour of our death. Amen.
19: And the Word was made flesh
20: and dwelt among us.
19: Hail Mary, full of grace, the Lord is with thee. Blessed art thou amongst women, and blessed is the fruit of thy womb, Jesus.
20: Holy Mary, Mother of God, pray for us sinners, now and at the hour of our death. Amen.
19: Pray for us, O Holy Mother of God,
20: that we may be made worthy of the promises of Christ.
19: Let us pray.
20: Pour forth, we beseech thee, O Lord, thy grace into our hearts, that we, to whom the incarnation of Christ thy Son was made known by the message of an angel, may by his passion and cross be brought to the glory of his resurrection, through the same Christ our Lord. Amen.
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21: Crews are desperately searching the rubble again today after a 7.4 earthquake in the South American country of Colombia. The quake struck yesterday, killing more than 100 people and damaging hundreds of buildings. Former Syrian President Bashar al-Assad and his younger brother were sentenced to death today. The ruling was made in absentia by a court in Syria. The two were found guilty for crimes against humanity and war crimes. Both fled to Russia in December 2024. Today, Pope Leo XIV released the theme of the upcoming 60th World Day of Peace. He chose disarming technology, serving peace, politics as preventive responsibility. The World Day of Peace will be celebrated on January 1st of next year. I'm Veronica Dudo with EWTN News Nightly. 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
23: 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I'm Jack Williams. Pedro Quiles producing the program. Your call screener is Matt Gubensky and Michael McCall handling our social media efforts. And our host, as he is every doggone Tuesday, Father Wade Menezes. How are you?
24: I'm doing great. At least I try to be, okay?
23: I'm going to tell you something. I was crushed this morning. I heard your appearance on Catholic Connection with Teresa Tomeo, and you did not plug the Stand Firm B, the Stand Tall B Firm, or the Stand whatever the heck the title of the stuff is. You didn't hawk any of the swag.
24: Well, because I only had about 13 minutes with her, where I get a full 57 with you. So I got a little bit more time with Jack. Okay,
23: I had
24: so
23: to get Teresa Lurk on the phone and console her.
24: I had to hit the pertinent points, and as much as I hate to say this, the merch comes second. The book and the podcast come first. But it was a good show this morning with Teresa Tomeo, so a shout-out to our good friend there at Catholic Connection with Ave Maria Radio. She's on every day on EWTN Global Catholic Radio, and it was great to get together with her this morning to talk about my new podcast, Stand Firm, Be Strong. For our springboard today, I want
23: to
24: talk about...
23: Well, listen, Father, I'm going to you're stealing my segue.
24: Okay, go ahead.
23: I was going to say there are all sorts of sayings that caution us against assuming, but there are a couple of exceptions.
24: There are a couple of exceptions. One primary exception, and that is the Assumption of the Blessed Virgin Mary, one of the two extraordinary dogmas proclaimed by the Holy Father regarding the Blessed Virgin Mary, the other one being, of course, the Immaculate Conception. And this coming Saturday, August 15th, we celebrate in the Universal Church the great solemnity of the Assumption of the Blessed Virgin Mary. So I'm hoping that our callers today will call in or write in via our YouTube and Facebook link this hour live about their love for the Blessed Mother and of their own Marian devotion. For example, maybe they have a particular devotion to the Blessed Virgin. For example, maybe under the title of Our Lady of Fatima, our Mother, Our Lady Undoer of Knots. Huh? That's one that's growing in popularity. Maybe they have a particular devotion to the Assumption itself. I do, because it's during the nine-day novena period leading up to my birthday on August 23rd, the great memorial of Saint Rose of Lima, the great South American saint. So it's always been very special for me, having been raised a Catholic with good Catholic stock, great Catholic family, to have the Assumption part of the nine-day novena for my birthday, the ninth day being my birthday. And of course, the day before is the coronation of the Blessed Virgin. And why is that? Well, because the coronation of Mary, the 22nd of August, is exactly the octave day, the eighth day after the Assumption. And octaves are big in Catholic devotional and liturgical celebration, right? So on the eighth day, we celebrate her coronation precisely because she's now assumed body and soul into heaven. And because of that fact, we now crown her, right? So there's a method to the madness, if you will, if I can use that phrase, to Holy Mother Church, the Universal Church, placing her feasts and memorials and solemnities on certain days the calendar, especially the Marian ones, and how they tie into one another. So again, August 15th is coming Saturday, the Assumption of the Blessed Virgin Mary, and the eighth day, octave day, is the coronation. And again, why is that? Well, because now that she's been assumed body and soul into heaven, we crown her Queen of Heaven and Earth. So the Blessed Virgin Mary's Assumption of her body and soul into heaven makes very clear to us that there is room for our humanity in heaven. Amen to that. Mary's Assumption assures us that what Jesus accomplished in rising from the dead and ascending into heaven was not limited to his own divine person and human nature alone. No, even though we are not divine, and neither was Mary, we too are meant to be in heaven with the incarnate Son in his home with the Father and the Holy Spirit. Thus, the Blessed Mother's Assumption into heaven generates in us an ever new capacity to await God's future for us, indeed, what God wills for us, as St. Pope John Paul II would say. Just as grace does not destroy, but rather perfects our human nature, so the glory of heaven will include our whole humanity, body and soul, together. As the English priest Father Ronald Knox tells us, quote, "That transformation of our material bodies to which we look forward to one day in heaven has been accomplished, we know it for certain, in the Blessed Virgin Mary." On the Solemnity of the Assumption of the Blessed Virgin Mary, again, August 15th, this coming Saturday, we commemorate the moment that Mary's body and soul were assumed into heaven at the end of her earthly life. That's a passive verb. She did not do it on her own. God the Father, through his Son, in the Holy Spirit, the Trinity called her up. So to be assumed is a passive verb. Mary did not do it on her own. Now, to ascend, what Christ did 40 days after his resurrection, is an active verb. He did do it on his own, together, of course, with the Father and the Holy Spirit, 40 days after his resurrection. So that's an important point to make, the active versus the passive verb, right? Mary did not rise by her own power, but rather through her beloved Son, who would not allow his mother's incorruptible body to see the grave. The Church teaches that Mary, having been conceived without original sin, never sinned, for the Archangel Gabriel calls her full of grace in Luke's Gospel during the Annunciation event, that is, at the time of the sacred incarnation of our Lord. Her body remained holy and immaculate, the very temple in which the living God was conceived by the power of the Holy Spirit. The Catholic Church proclaims the Assumption of Mary, the physical elevation of Mary's sinless soul and incorrupt body into heaven, as dogma, stating that the Virgin Mary, quote, having completed the course of her earthly life, was assumed body and soul into heavenly glory, end quote. Pope Pius XII defined the doctrine on November 1st, All Saints' Day, in 1950, in the Apostolic Constitution, Munificentissimus Deus, that most magnificent, greatest of God, right? To date, it is the most recent dogmatic declaration by a pope. So then, the assumption of the Blessed Virgin Mary into heaven really reveals that what God begins, he brings to completion. Amen to that. In predestining her to be the mother of the Savior, the Lord prepared Mary throughout her Immaculate Conception, or through her Immaculate Conception, in her mother's womb, St. Anne, which preserved the Blessed Virgin Mary from original sin. Grace continued to expand and flower within her, giving her strength to stand by Jesus at the foot of the cross.

0: particular title of the Blessed Virgin. Maybe it's tied to a universal shrine in a particular country, like Our Lady of Fatima or Our Lady of Guadalupe or Our Lady of Lourdes or Our Lady of Knock in Ireland. Maybe you visited Medjugorje recently, which the church permits pilgrims to go, even though it's not officially approved yet. The church has spoken recently that pilgrims can indeed go there. Give us a shout out to your favorite Marian devotion this hour live on Open Line Tuesday.
1: So, Father Wade, I think I've told this story before on this feast on Open Line Tuesday, but I'm going to tell it again because we have no greater intercessor in heaven than the Blessed Virgin Mary.
0: Certainly.
1: I think that's without question. And my lovely wife, Johnette, her mother converted to Catholicism to marry her father, was not a particularly pious woman, but had several miscarriages before she conceived Johnette. And after she found out she was pregnant with Johnette, she went into the local parish, went to a statue of Our Blessed Mother, and told her if he would let her carry this baby to term, that she would dedicate the baby to her. So Johnette was born 2 weeks late on the feast of Our Lady of Mount Carmel. Johnette subsequently had two daughters. One was born on May 15th, the feast of Our Lady of Fatima, and the other one was born on August 15th, the Feast of the Assumption of the Blessed Virgin Mary.
0: Beautiful. Beautiful.
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2: Hi, I'm Doug Keck. This is an EWTN bookmark brief. Speaking with author Robert McNamara about his book, The Personalism of Edith Stein, a synthesis of Thomism and phenomenology, published by Catholic University of America Press and naturally available through our EWTN religious catalog. Okay, Robert, tell me, what is important about the personalism of Edith Stein for the average Catholic to understand?
3: Well, isn't it most interesting to explore what it is to be a human person made to the image of God? And how better to do it than through the eyes of St. Edith Stein and St. Thomas Aquinas, two stalwarts of the Catholic Christian philosophical tradition. They give us a wonderful perspective on what it means to be human, what it means to be a person, and how to live that out with integrity.
2: Okay. Well, thank you very much. Robert McNamara, the book, The Personalism of Edith Stein, a synthesis of Thomism and phenomenology, again, available through our catalog. I'm Doug Keck. This has been a Bookmark Brief. Thanks for stopping by. We hope to see you next time.
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1: You know, Father Wade, you have been associated with EWTN from the very moment of your ordination going forward, but EWTN existed without Father Wade for a little while, as hard as that may be to believe. In fact, on Saturday, the Feast of the Assumption of the Blessed Virgin Mary, we'll be celebrating 45 years.
0: Yep.
1: Since the flipping of the switch, so to speak, at EWTN, just some brief reflections on 45 years of evangelization here at EWTN.
0: It's amazing. It is amazing. Time flies. It certainly does. And I first went to the Shrine of the Most Blessed Sacrament in 2000, July of 2000, just a month after I was ordained. And I believe I did my first series for them, The Gospel of Life versus the Culture of Death, that following January in 2001. And as you say, I've been assisting ever since with special series and different appearances on different shows, and now involved with radio since January of 2018 with Open Line Tuesday.
1: Not to mention taking care of our spiritual needs when our friars are on retreat and various things like that.
0: Yes, and it's an honor. It truly is an honor. And a few of my confers now are getting more exposure to that, too, because I've been on the road at other assignments that I've been given prior, so I wasn't

0: able to go down to EW10 when they needed assistance. But it's good to have a few fathers of mercy other than just myself or Father Itona who can pinch hit when it's needed. So that's a great thing.
1: 833-288-EWTN. Still a couple of open lines for you at 833-288-3986. Leading things off today is Lori in Boston, Massachusetts, listening on the Amazon Echo. Lori, you are on with Father Wade.
2: Hello, everyone. And real quick, Jack, that story about your wife was just so beautiful. It's so awesome. Mm. And then Father Wade, your commentary on Mother Mary was also so beautiful. And I wish I had questions formulated for that, but I already gave them the other one. So here we go. I'm wondering, at death, when a person is dying, not suddenly dies, but is dying, I've heard many times that they encounter spiritual battles and strongest temptation from the devil and whatnot on their final journey to God. And my question is, does this happen to everyone? And I imagine, you know, if you have a good spiritual life and sacramental life, you'll have Mary and the angels and everything there to help you be strong. But does it happen to everyone? Does everyone encounter this in some way?
0: Well, you know, only God knows the answer to that question, but I would venture to say, no, it doesn't happen to everyone, and it's going to be different for each person to the degree that they have those temptations against faith. And even if they are known to be a very holy person, they can still have those temptations against faith. It's not just those who lived lives of debauchery that can experience indeed a crisis of faith on their deathbed in their final hours. In fact, in one sense, those kinds of people might receive the crisis of faith a little less because the devil figures he has them, right? So it's those with a profound and strong faith that he wants to attack. Case in point, St. Therese, who died at age 24 from tuberculosis, you know, she had violent, violent temptations against faith from her deathbed, and she overcame them. Her sisters make that very clear in their writings about her, but she was very violently tempted. You know, and I think you make a point that's worth reiterating, Lori, is that it's important to stay close to our devotional life, to our sacramental life, living a strong sacramental economy, especially Eucharist and confession, which are the only two sacraments that can be received over and over and over again with much frequency. The other five cannot. The other five have some stipulation tied to them as to how often they can be received. In fact, three of those five can only be received once: baptism, confirmation, and holy orders. The other two, matrimony and anointing of the sick, can be received again, true enough, but it wouldn't be with a lot of frequency. But Eucharist can be received daily, and confession, it's encouraged to receive at least monthly. The church's precept law is at least once a year if you're knowledgeable of any mortal sins or not, to still go at least once a year in preparation for your Easter communion. But the fact is, you can go to confession very frequently, like you can with the Eucharist, and receive it. So I think that if we put on the armor of God with a strong devotional life, if we put on the armor of God by living faithfully, a strong sacramental economy, these are points of faith that help bolster us at the very moment of death. I don't think that can be denied. For example, I want to bring to our listeners' attention number 1470 of the Catechism, 1470. It makes it very clear that how we treat confession right now while living on earth says a lot. Capital A, it says a lot about how we view our particular judgment when we die. In other words, if you poo-poo confession right now, like saying something like this, confession, oh, please, that went out with my grandmother's era. Who needs confession today? If you have an attitude like that, what's that say about your own view of your particular judgment? Yet, on the other hand, if you greatly embrace the sacrament of penance, especially couple it with frequent communion, the Eucharist. If you embrace the sacrament of confession and receive it frequently, I think that says a lot about how you're looking in an heroic way to your particular judgment when you're judged. So listen to this, number 1470 of the Catechism, quote, "In this sacrament of confession, the sinner, placing himself before the merciful judgment of God now, anticipates in a real certain way the very judgment to which he will be subjected to at the end of his earthly life." Again, in this sacrament of confession, the sinner, placing himself before the merciful judgment of God now, anticipates in a real certain way the very judgment to which he will be subjected to at the end of his earthly life. If we're not shameful of confessing our sins now, we're not going to be shameful standing before the divine tribunal, trusting in his mercy. So again, number 1470, but it could be different for everybody, even those who have a very, very strong devotional life, a very, very strong sacramental economy lived. They can still be tempted against faith. Question is, how will they handle it when it comes? Great question. Thank you so much.
1: 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Jacob is up next, a first-time caller in St. Louis, Missouri, listening on Covenant Radio. Jacob, you're on with Father Wade.
3: Hey, guys. So I have a question on behalf of my OCIA sponsor, or my my sponsory, I guess.
0: Okay.
3: So we were at the Patients of the Cross, and it mentioned something about how Jesus had the strength to go on the cross because his mother was there. And he was kind of confused by that because he was like, oh, God's all powerful. Why should he need Mary to be on the cross? And I couldn't really explain it to him well.
0: Well, remember, Jesus Christ is one divine person, specifically the second person of the Trinity, the Son, who before he became incarnate was the divine Logos, but once he became incarnate, became the Son in the womb of a woman, he remained one divine person throughout his entire life, but with two natures. He had a fully human nature and a fully divine nature. But they both subsisted, both of those natures, in his one divine personage, capital P, as in Paul. He had one divine personage, or one personage, divine, the second person of the Trinity, but he had two full and complete natures, human and divine. So he was comforted, to answer your question, in his human nature. Your OCIA sponsor is right to be kind of baffled by that if he's thinking only of Jesus as God. But remember, he was fully God and fully man. He had a human nature just like ours in every way but sin. Perfect God, perfect man is the language of the church. He was perfect God, perfect man. He had a fully human nature just like ours in every way but sin. So I know if I was dying, I'm merely human, right? If I was dying, my mother happened to pass back in 2003, so she died before I died because I'm still living. But I can tell you right now that if God happened to have called me before he called my mother and I was on my deathbed dying, I would be greatly comforted in my humanity to have my mother there at my bedside as I'm dying. And so I'm sure Jesus, in his sacred humanity, his fully human nature, was comforted to have Mary, his mother, at the foot of the cross, so much so that he gave Mary to John and he gave John to Mary. And so she's the mother of us all, right? And because of that beautiful exchange at the cross that Jesus did. Does that kind of help you out there, Jacob?
3: Oh, yeah, that explained it really well. Thank you.
0: Very good, Jacob. Thank you so much. If we got stay listening, because if we got time with a little bit of a break in between callers, there's something I want to talk about Mary standing at the foot of the cross. We may or may not get to it, but it's concerning an old devotion that was the kibosh was put on it by the church called the Swoon of the Virgin devotion. If we have time later, I'll come back to that. We got callers lining up.
1: If you can do it in 3 minutes, this would probably be a good time.
0: Oh, fantastic. Thank you, Jack. So in the Middle Ages, there developed a very curious devotion to the so-called Spasmus Virginis devotion, or the Spasm of the Virgin devotion, also known in the Old English as the Swoon of the Virgin devotion. We know what a swoon is, where you kind of go in circles with your whole body upright, and then all of a sudden you suddenly faint, right? Or a spasm, where you go into a jerking motion until you finally faint, right? This Swoon of the Virgin and Spasmus Virginis devotion is a theme in some medieval crucifixion iconography in Western statuary, where our Blessed Mother is shown extremely grief-stricken, spasmodically swooning and then literally fainting into the arms of St. John or one of the other holy women. But in 1503, the great Dominican theologian Cardinal Cajetan wrote a very strong treatise against the Swoon of the Virgin devotion. Among other things, he pointed out that it simply is not biblical. St. John clearly states in his gospel that Jesus' mother stood near his cross. Also think of the ancient Lenten hymn Stabat Mater, Standing Mother, from around 1275 that we sing every Lent. At the cross her station keeping, stood the mournful mother weeping. We sing it in between stations of the cross at our Friday night parish stations, right? At the cross her station keeping, stood the mournful mother weeping. Cardinal Cajetan and others soon labeled the swoon or spasm devotion to the Virgin, quote, scandalous and dangerous to the faithful, because it simply was not consonant with our Blessed Mother's courageous behavior on that first Good Friday. Now, did she weep? Yes. Was she sorrowful? Yes. But she did not swoon, spasm, faint, or collapse. She stood at the foot of the cross. So Mary gives us strength, Jacob, when we're going through our own crosses, through our own trials, through our own tribulations. Picture the Blessed Mother standing next to you as your heavenly mother, your heavenly queen, guiding you through your trials and tribulations. Does that kind of help you out further? I don't know if he's still there or not.
1: Yeah, Jacob may have gone by the wayside, or Pedro may have not potted him up.
0: Okay,
1: go ahead, Father Wade.
0: I was just going to say, it's just a great point of history that I think gets the point across about Mary standing at the cross.
1: 833-288-EWTN is our toll-free number. Still a couple of open lines for you at 833-288-3986. 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

0: So, Dan Brasher, tell us a little bit about your story.
1: Well, raised Baptist. Make a long story short, I was a cop in Seattle for 30 years, and I used to listen to radio, that, you know, when you're not on a call. And I was looking for something new to listen to on the radio, and on my radio in the car, there was a button that said seek. So apparently I was seeking, and I pushed that, and it landed on Catholic radio, and I started listening. People like Patrick Madrid and Marcus Grody and James Aiken and Al Cresta. It's not like your typical talk radio where it was argumentative or whatever. They're just real gracious and listen. And what they said sounded so similar with little tweaks to what the way I was raised. I've always been real serious about my faith, and what they said made a lot of sense. And then I started hearing snippets of the rosary and wondering what that was. It just kind of piqued my curiosity. And by about December of that year, I went to my first Mass. It was on December 27th. I was surprised that they were still singing Christmas music. So I found out that was one of the differences. They celebrate Christmas a little longer than Baptists do. And then I got myself a Catholic Bible. Further on, I started comparing, you know, the difference between the liturgy of the Eucharist and communion service. And the last time I went to a communion service at my Protestant church, I picked up the elements and put them back down, and that was the last time until I entered the church.
2: Wow. These are real stories, folks. 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So that means, Dan, people were behind this, giving money to make sure that that time that you hit that seek button, there was a program that spoke to you here on Sacred Heart Radio.
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4: 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And Divine Mercy Radio in Warland, Wyoming has been on the air for 12 years. Congratulations to Richard Richard and St. Rose Radio, as well as Father Bryce Lundgren at Divine Mercy Radio, from all of us here at EWTN. 833-288-EWTN, that's our toll-free number. Next up is Chris in Des Moines, Iowa, listening on Iowa Catholic Radio today. 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
5: Hey, can you guys hear me good?
4: Loud and clear.
5: All right, Father. So, I'm back in the church. At the time, I wasn't. I would call last Catholic. Well, I've been back 2 years. Spent hours in the confessional. But anyhow, we pulled into port. I was in the Navy during the Gulf War and also the first Gulf War. We pulled into Izmir, Turkey, and we went to Ephesus. And then we went to a place where they said Mary was at, and she was assumed into heaven, they say. I didn't know anything. I went into the chapel. I really didn't feel anything. But then when I got out of the chapel, I walked towards this cliff face, and there was a mountain. There was like a path, but they had a chain link fence, and I don't know what was going on. I hadn't been going to Mass or anything back then. I just felt drawn up this path, and there was a chain link fence, and I used to be pretty agile and fast, so I was like, the guide isn't looking. I don't know what was going on in my mind, but I'm like, I'm going to jump this, climb this boarded fence thing, go over the top of it, and go up the path. And so I started going up it, and the guide, the Turkish guide, put his hand on my shoulder and said, you can't go there. He goes, that path is caved in and falling down. I go, what is it? And he said that Mary used to go up that path to pray on the mountaintop, and that when she disappeared, and she said that followers, and I think it might have been an apostle, maybe St. John or something, they went looking for her, and they never found her. They searched, and they searched, and they searched. But now that I'm back at the church, I'm studying, and I'm, like, looking at stuff, and I'm like, okay, but then I looked up, and it said, well, might have assumed that something might have happened at Jerusalem. It might have happened there, but there's no official answer. And I'm just curious.
4: Yeah.
5: I'm just asking questions, like I'm trying to figure it out.
6: Yeah, so in Catholic teaching, Chris, the dogma of the Assumption defines that Mary was indeed taken body and soul into heaven at the end of her earthly life. However, the official definition from Pope Pius XII, Munificentissimus Deus, does not name or declare a specific geographical location where the event of the Assumption occurred. The Pope doesn't go there in the document. That's not what's important for the declaration ex cathedra from the chair of Peter. That's not what's important. Also, mind you, something that you may or may not be aware of, whether or not she actually literally died is not addressed in the document from Pope Pius XII, Munificentissimus Deus, that proclaims the Assumption as official dogma, ex cathedra from the chair of Peter, because it's not important. The fact that what is important is that we know she was assumed body and soul into heaven. So whether she literally died and then was assumed, or whether she did not die but went into a dormition, which is a type of a deep sleep, it could have been either or. And you can have theological conjecture on whether it was a dormition or whether it wasn't not a death. In the Western Church, we tend to conjecture that she probably did die because she wanted to emulate her own life after her sons in every way as the perfect Christian disciple of Jesus Christ. Mary was the perfect Christian disciple, and because he died, she wanted to die. But whether it was a dormition or a death is not addressed, and where exactly it happened is not addressed in the document because they're simply not important. What is important to believe is that she has taken her humanity into heaven, which says body and soul combined, which says something about ultimately where we are meant to go in our humanity. Okay, so what Mary has received in advance because of the merits of her son, won for us from the cross, won for humanity from the cross, we will receive after that fact. Okay, after the great parousia, our body and soul being re-brought back together, and for those saved going to heaven, will be in heaven, body and soul. But until the great parousia, the great second coming of Christ, those going to heaven, it will be just their soul and waiting the reunification of their body. But Mary received what the church calls a privilege. She's received the privilege of going body and soul into heaven before the great parousia. Why? Because she's our heavenly mother. She was immaculately conceived. She's our heavenly queen, right? And so she's the perfect Christian disciple. So what shows forth now in glory for her humanity, body and soul, gives us hope for our own humanity of body and soul being reunited in heaven. So that's what's important. Now, you know, there are traditions of Ephesus, there are traditions of Jerusalem. The stronger tradition, and they're just that, traditions, is Ephesus, because it's believed that that's where St. John's house was. And when Jesus from the cross gave his mother John and gave John to Mary, showing her universal motherhood, not just to Catholic Christians or to Christians in general, but to all of humanity. She's mother of us all. It's believed that the home was in Ephesus when John took her in, and so she stayed with him until the end of her earthly life. And so it happened in Ephesus. That's the stronger tradition. But there is a tradition that says it happened in Jerusalem as well. So great questions. Thank you so much, Chris. We really appreciate it. Great questions bouncing off of the springboard topic for today in anticipation of this Saturday's great solemnity of the Assumption of Mary.
4: 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Teresa's up next in Cleveland, Ohio. 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
7: Hi, Father Wade. Thanks for taking my question. So you had talked at the beginning of the show about the octave, and I was just curious, are there any special blessings, or I know that everyone keeps saying it's a special time when someone passes away during the octave, and I was just curious.
6: The church doesn't teach anything specific, Teresa, about special graces or anything during the octave, but being human as we are, we place emphasis on the church's liturgical calendar. So, for example, the two great octaves are Easter and Christmas, right? So with Easter, it's Easter Sunday itself, which is a floating feast based on the lunar calendar. And 8 days later is the second Sunday of Easter, now officially known as well as the second Sunday of Easter. It's now officially known as well as Divine Mercy Sunday. So that's one of the two big octaves, is the Easter and Divine Mercy Sunday octave. The second big octave of the entire liturgical year is the Christmas one, December 25th. Counting the 25th, 8 days later, you got it, October 1st, New Year's Day, secularly speaking, but liturgically speaking, it's the great solemnity of Mary, Mother of God, the great Theotokos, the Christ bearer in Greek, Theotokos. So December 25th to the great solemnity of Mary, Mother of God. That's the second big octave. Then we have two little Marian octaves. We have the octave of the Assumption, August 15th, culminating on the eighth day, if you count the 15th itself as day one. I've already said it during the springboard, August 22nd, the eighth day octave, the coronation, precisely because she's been assumed body and soul. We now what her? We crown her. And the next day, August 23rd, St. Rose of Lima, is my birthday. So I like to start a personal novena on the 15th that ends the ninth day on my birthday in honor of the Blessed Mother, thanking her for being my Heavenly Mother. And then the other Marian octave, which is a small Marian octave, like the Assumption and the Coronation are, is Mary's birthday from St. Anne's womb, September 8th. What's 8 days later? The 15th. Our Lady of Sorrows. So from the time she exits her mother's womb and is visible to the world as a little baby girl, to her standing at the foot of the cross, okay, and receiving her son in her arms. Think of the Michelangelo's Pietà, the great Our Lady of Sorrows, right? So September 8th to September 15th, the birth of Mary to Our Lady of Sorrows. That's another Marian octave. And by the way, what feast day is it the day before Our Lady of Sorrows on September 15th? What's the day before September 14th? You got it. The Triumph of the Cross. The Feast of the Triumph of the Cross falls on the seventh day of the eight-day octave following Mary's birthday. And the next day, September 15th, is Our Lady of Sorrows. So it's so appropriate, right, that Holy Mother Church puts the Triumph of the Cross, September 14th, right next to Our Lady of Sorrows. Think again of Michelangelo's Pietà. How beautiful is that? So it's just wonderful. And we have to understand the Church's teachings in regards to the placement of these different feasts of Mary and of our Lord on her universal calendar. Does that kind of help you out there, Teresa?
7: It does. I was just curious, for people who pass away during those high octaves like Easter and Christmas.
6: No, there's no official church teaching that any special thing happens for that soul. There's no teaching in regards to the dead or the deceased. But that said, I would love to go during an octave. I would love to die during an octave.
4: God bless you, Teresa. Thanks so much for the phone call today. 833-288-3986 is our toll-free number. We head next to the Commonwealth of Pennsylvania. Tom is listening on Sirius XM Channel 130. 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
8: Good afternoon, Father. Thank you for taking my call. The reason I'm calling is I read something the other day on a Catholic website regarding a letter that St. Padre Pio had written and sent to Rome regarding the prophecy of the 3 days of darkness that was supposedly revealed to him by Jesus. And the question I have is, in reading it and in the details, it was very terrifying to think of the things that may happen during this prophecy. I just wanted to know what your comments were regarding that and how it is in contrast with the message of divine mercy, which Christ talks to St. Faustina about his mercy being an endless ocean, and the two seem to be so diametrically opposed. I just was wondering what your comments were on that.
6: Well, the Church teaches... I should say, to make it very clear, the Church does not teach anything official in regards to the 3 days of darkness. So the 3 days of darkness is not, I'm going to repeat, is not an official teaching or dogma of the Catholic Church. It does not appear in sacred scripture. It does not appear in the Universal Catechism or in any official Vatican declarations at all. When we hear about the so-called 3 days of darkness, it comes from private revelation like Padre Pio, and I believe there's a couple of other saints that talk about the 3 days of darkness. And so to help provide a context regarding the 3 days of darkness from these various saints, and you happen to mention Padre Pio, we have to understand that private revelations and any type of mystical literature like that associated with these types of scenes are often an illustration style linked to the visionary's own discussion of the world and how, you know, if during a time of war, for example. So it's strictly private revelation, and private revelation is not required for salvation, number one. And number two, you want to make sure that it's an approved writing by the saint. But even once approved, the church still says we don't have to believe it because it's private revelation. It's not binding, in other words. Catholics are never required to believe in private revelations, even those attributed to canonized saints or beatified mystics. You know, Catholic, a lot of Catholics don't realize that truth, but it's a truth of the church. Again, the church teaches that Catholics are never required to believe in private revelations, even those attributed to canonized saints or beatified mystics. It's considered optional and non-essential, private revelation. It's optional, and the only ones you should give credence to are those writings that the church has approved for devotional purposes, that the church finds there's nothing contrary directly to morals or faith. So without knowing the context of what Padre Pio said, it would be imprudent for me to juxtapose it against the divine mercy. All I can tell you is that it's definitely private revelation and that the church herself does not teach anything official from sacred scripture or in her universal catechism or in any official Vatican declaration about the 3 days of darkness being authentic. So great question. Thank you so much. We really appreciate that.
4: Next up is Sister Cheryl in Phoenix, Arizona, watching on YouTube today. Sister Cheryl, thanks so much for holding on. You are on with Father Wade.
9: Good morning, Father Wade. I have a really good question that some of my sisters and I were wondering about. This has to do with the Muslims and their Quran. And we've been praying to the Blessed Virgin Mary, said our rosary and everything. Is it possible that stopping people from being lured to believe in the Quran and to have the Muslims, how can we possibly forgive them? And can the Blessed Mother Mary forgive the Muslim people for believing in the Quran and not to tempt others to follow the Quran? How can we do that?
6: Well, you know, a foster devotion to Our Lady of Fatima is a beautiful thing. Fatima was Muhammad's favorite daughter. We have our Blessed Mother who appeared at Fatima in 1917 with again, private revelation, but has the church's full approbation as worthy of belief. The message is given to the shepherd children on the 13th of each month from May through October of 1917, with the exception of August. I believe it happened on the 18th because the children were imprisoned by the communist authorities. But it's a very important message for these modern day and times, the messages of Our Lady of Fatima to now Saint Jacinta and Saint Francisco, and now Venerable Lucia, the three seers who were cousins. Lucia was a cousin to the other two who were siblings, Jacinta and Francisco. But I have met Muslims who are very enamored with the beautiful message of Our Lady of Fatima and the hope it gives to the world. So that's one way that you could turn to our Blessed Mother and ask for her heavenly intercession to the Muslim people to be inspired by the message of Our Lady of Fatima. You know, the Catholic Church views Islam as a monotheistic religion sharing a common creator, but teaches that the fullness of divine truth and salvation subsists in Jesus Christ only and in his church. And so Catholics are encouraged to remain steadfast in their faith and to help give the truth to others by virtue of our baptism and confirmation sacraments that we've received, sustained by regular Eucharist and confession. And this is how, Sister, of course, as you well know, as a religious sister yourself, that we live a strong sacramental economy and are able to share the truth with others. But I would really encourage a fostering of the devotion of Our Lady of Fatima. Great question. Thank you so much. Oh, by the way, I'll say this. It's interesting that The attack that took place in 2023 on October 7th in the Middle East at the Jewish festival, that happened on October 7th, the feast day of Our Lady of the Rosary. And I think that's very, very telling because the last apparition at Our Lady of Fatima in October with the miracle of the sun, she identified herself as Our Lady of the Rosary to the three shepherd children. So that's very, very telling. Our Lady wants us to turn away from evil, and she wants us to turn away from attacking our fellow human persons and murder, willful murder and things like that. We've got to turn away from all that, and we got to look to her son who calls all to salvation. Great question, sister. Thank you so much.
4: Judy is up next, Father Wade, and she's got what I call a rubber meets the road question. She's in Wayne, New Jersey, listening at EWTN.com. Judy, you are on with Father Wade.
10: I'm not sure if I'm doing this right. I could not turn off my radio. Can you hear me?
4: You're perfectly fine. Go right ahead.
10: Okay. My question was about the Assumption of the Blessed Mother. And, I totally believe that she was assumed the body, soul, and divinity. I'm just wondering, though, during that time, what happened? Was she all of a sudden missing? Did everybody wonder what happened to her? Did she just disappear?
6: We don't know. Your question is dovetailing from the previous caller. I believe his name was Chris, who had went to the Holy Land. It dovetails perfectly with his question. We simply don't know. Pope Pius XII says very simply that the end of her earthly life. So he doesn't even state whether it was a dormition or whether it was a death. He simply states that we believe fully that the end of her earthly life, Mary was taken body and soul into heavenly glory by the power of Almighty God. So there's the question of death. There's the question of the dormition. We simply don't know. But we do know that she did not do it on her own, because to be assumed is a passive verb, where to ascend, like our Lord did 40 days after his resurrection, is an active verb. He did it by his own power, in union with the Father and the Holy Spirit, of course, where Mary did not do it by her own power. She was assumed, it remained passive for her, but active on God's part. So that's another point we do know. We also know there was no bodily corruption, because she was preserved from original sin through her Immaculate Conception. Gabriel calls her full of grace at the Annunciation event, which we celebrate every year on March 25th, exactly 9 months to the day before Christmas on December 25th. Why? Because Mary would have carried Jesus with a regular human 9 month gestation period. Because even though he was fully God, he took on a fully human nature, just like ours in every day, but in every way but sin. That's why we celebrate the Annunciation event called the Solemnity of the Annunciation, or the Solemnity of the Sacred Incarnation, on March 25th. So we know that through her Immaculate Conception, she was preserved from sin, because at the Annunciation event, Gabriel calls her full of grace. So again, we know the passive versus the active. We know there was no bodily corruption. We know that body and soul went into heaven, both already united. It's what we await after the second coming of Christ for ourselves. And there's also the question of dormition versus death. So some things we do know, some things we do not know. I would encourage you, between now and, say, December 8th, the Immaculate Conception, to read Munificentissimus Deus by Pope Pius XII. Again, Munificentissimus Deus. It's the name of the encyclical by the Holy Father that solemnly proclaims the Assumption of the Blessed Virgin Mary. Take it on as spiritual reading, just a few pages a day. It's not that long of a document. And commit yourself to it between now and December 8th. Great question, Judy. Thank you so much.
4: 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And between now and then, check out Beacon of Truth with Deacon Harold Berg Sivers. 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We head now to the great state of Idaho. 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Roland, you're on with Father Wade.
11: Hello, Father Wade.
6: It's Roland. Hello there, Roland.
11: Yeah, I was having this weekend's my anniversary for my alcoholism, and I figured Mary dragged me out of that devil pan at that time. And I realize that when I talk about Jesus and Mary and everybody, I just give them the message. And if they don't want to hear it, that's up to them. But at least I planted the seed, and I walk away from them.
6: Amen, Roland. You're living your baptism and confirmation sustained, I presume, by regular Eucharist and regular confession. So good for you. And that's a great thing that you give the witness that you do. That's a fantastic thing. Are you planning to celebrate the Great Solemnity of the Assumption this Saturday at your local parish?
11: Oh, yes.
6: Wonderful. Definitely. Wonderful. Thank you so much, Roland, for the witness call. We really appreciate it.
4: And we'll head to Brittany in the great state of North Carolina, listening on Divine Mercy Radio today. Brittany, just a couple of minutes left with Father Wade. What's your question today?
12: Hi, Father Wade. Thank you for all your wisdom. I have a question about detraction. I'm particularly wondering if you could explore that fine line for parents between sharing information with each other that we learn about the people or places where our children spend time, and when that might cross over into detraction. For instance, if a parent notices that there's an occult item in the classroom and then shares an image of that with other religious parents, would that be detraction, or would that just be helping keep each other informed, good parenting?
6: Well, I don't think it's detraction, but I'll give you a definition of detraction here shortly. We got just a few minutes, a couple minutes, less than that, in fact. But I would have handled it differently. I would have taken a picture of the item as you did, and then go see the principal directly. Use the biblical method of going directly to the person first, sharing your concern, and then if to no avail that, then get your spouse involved and maybe another set or two of parents and the four or six of you. Ask to see the principal or the teacher. Actually, before going to see the principal, I would actually go see the teacher first. And then if to no avail, I would go to the principal. And if to no avail with the principal, then I would get maybe one or two other sets of parents together and go to the school district superintendent and explain it. All things in charity. All things charity and clarity. You want to have a clear argument. You want to share your concerns. Don't let your emotions, feelings, or passions get out of whack when talking about these things to the appropriate individuals in that particular order of teacher, principal, then superintendent. Show them that you have custody of your passions, emotions, and feelings. This is a sincere concern on your part as a parent. Show them you're balanced, you're loving as a Catholic. In Catholic morality, detraction is the sin of unjustly harming another person's good name and reputation by revealing their true, gotta be true, hidden faults or sins to someone who has no legitimate right or need to know them. That's detraction. Great question. Thank you so much.
4: Father, would you leave us with a blessing?
6: I certainly will, Jack. May the blessing of Almighty God, the Father and the Son and the Holy Spirit descend upon all of our Open Line Tuesday listeners and remain with each and every one of you this day and always. Saint Joseph, terror of demons.
4: Pray for us. On behalf of our host, Father Wade Moniz, this producer, Pedro Quiles, our call screener, Matt Kubensky, and social media maven, Mr. Michael McCall. I'm Jack Williams. Thanks so much for tuning in. Back at it tomorrow with Father Mitch. Until then, God bless.

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6: This is a Did You Know moment with Sandra McDevitt. Do you know what the 12 stars on the back of the miraculous medal represent? In Genesis, Joseph has a dream where 12 stars and the sun and the moon bow down to him. The 12 stars represent his brothers, who, not happy to hear this, sold him into slavery, into Egypt. All turned out well, as during the famine, Joseph was able to feed his family. The 12 stars represent the 12 tribes. The book of Revelation, John has a vision of a woman clothed in the sun, with the moon under her feet, a crown of 12 stars on her head. These stars symbolize both the 12 apostles and the 12 tribes, connecting the Old Testament and the New, representing the entire church. The crown represents Mary as Queen of Heaven. I'm Sandra McDevitt for EWTN Radio.
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8: When we pray, we should talk to God. It sounds simple. It's not always that simple. It's just like making any conversation, though. So sometimes we need prayer starters, things that'll give us a boost and get the conversation going. The formal prayers we have in the church, like the Our Father, the Hail Mary, the Glory Be, even the Creed, all of these things are ways that we can begin to talk to God. God doesn't get tired of hearing us say the standard prayers of the church. We can begin there.
9: This is a Messy Family Minute with Mike and Alicia Hernan. Okay, I have a confession to make. I really do not like schedules. Tracking what my family is supposed to do every minute, every hour, knowing where we're supposed to be. I don't even like the word schedule. If you feel the same way about family schedules, you are not alone.
10: And yet, there does need to be order to our family life. Our God is a God of order. And let's face it, family life can involve a lot of chaos, right? We parents need to assist God in bringing some order out of this chaos. But if you don't like the word schedule, maybe it's because it sounds too industrial for the living reality of messy family life.
9: What I do like is the word routine. That's what we aim to have in our family, a routine for when to wake up, when we eat, when we study, when we clean, and when we pray. A routine consists of what needs to be done daily, even if the timing or order changes because of life happening.
10: Talk with your spouse about setting up a routine as part of the family board meeting and visit us at messyfamilyminute.org.
11: This is Father Joseph Mary of the Franciscan Missionaries of the Eternal Word. 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
12: Lord God, give us all the grace we need to ascend above ourselves, above the things around us, that we may never lose sight of thy kingdom, thy awesome presence, thy presence within us, thy presence around us, thy presence above us, thy presence beneath us, that everywhere we go and in everything we do, you are present to give us courage and strength and hope. And so let our hearts and our minds ascend often above the things of this world, that we may live now as we shall one day live in thy kingdom. Amen.
13: In saying the rosary, Mary invites us to join her on a journey through the life of Jesus. In it, the Holy Spirit asks us to imitate the faith and love of the Mother of our Savior. because we say the rosary with our body and our spirit, it should touch us at every level of our being. It is no monotonous ritual, but a deeply contemplative Christian prayer. In the Sorrowful Mysteries, we enter into the mystery of Christ's suffering and the death which he had to undergo for our salvation. I believe in God the Father Almighty, creator of heaven and earth, and in Jesus Christ, his only Son, our Lord, who was conceived by the Holy Spirit, born of the Virgin Mary, suffered under Pontius Pilate, was crucified, died, and was buried. He descended into hell. The third day he rose again from the dead. He ascended into heaven and sits at the right hand of God, the Father Almighty, from whence he shall come to judge the living and the dead.
14: I believe in the Holy Spirit, the Holy Catholic Church, the communion of saints, the forgiveness of sins, the resurrection of the body, and life everlasting. Amen.
13: Our Father, who art in heaven, hallowed be thy name. Thy kingdom come, thy will be done on earth as it is in heaven.
14: Give us this day our daily bread, and forgive us our trespasses, as we forgive those who trespass against us. And lead us not into temptation, but deliver us from evil.
13: Hail Mary, full of grace, the Lord is with thee. Blessed art thou among women, and blessed is the fruit of thy womb, Jesus.
14: Holy Mary, Mother of God, pray for us sinners, now and at the hour of our death. Amen.
13: Hail Mary, full of grace, the Lord is with thee. Blessed art thou among women, and blessed is the fruit of thy womb, Jesus.
14: Holy Mary, Mother of God, pray for us sinners, now and at the hour of our death. Amen.
13: Hail Mary, full of grace, the Lord is with thee. Blessed art thou among women, and blessed is the fruit of thy womb, Jesus.
14: Holy Mary, Mother of God, pray for us sinners, now and at the hour of our death. Amen.
13: Glory be to the Father, and to the Son, and to the Holy Spirit.
14: As it was in the beginning, is now, and ever shall be, world without end. Amen.
13: The first sorrowful mystery, the agony in the garden. In the Garden of Gethsemane, Jesus begins to experience the weight of our sins and the price he must pay for the salvation of mankind. In his anguish, he prayed even more earnestly, and his sweat fell to the ground like great drops of blood. As we contemplate Jesus in his agony, let us pray that we may always be faithful to him. Our Father, who art in heaven, hallowed be thy name. Thy kingdom come, thy will be done on earth as it is in heaven.
14: Give us this day our daily bread, and forgive us our trespasses, as we forgive those who trespass against us. And lead us not into temptation, but deliver us from evil.
13: Hail Mary, full of grace, the Lord is with thee. Blessed art thou among women, and blessed is the fruit of thy womb, Jesus.
14: Holy Mary, Mother of God, pray for us sinners, now and at the hour of our death. Amen.
13: Hail Mary, full of grace, the Lord is with thee. Blessed art thou among women, and blessed is the fruit of thy womb, Jesus.
14: Holy Mary, Mother of God, pray for us sinners, now and at the hour of our death. Amen.
13: Hail Mary, full of grace, the Lord is with thee. Blessed art thou among women, and blessed is the fruit of thy womb, Jesus.
14: Holy Mary, Mother of God, pray for us sinners, now and at the hour of our death. Amen.
13: Hail Mary, full of grace, the Lord is with thee. Blessed art thou among women, and blessed is the fruit of thy womb, Jesus.
14: Holy Mary, Mother of God, pray for us sinners, now and at the hour of our death. Amen.
13: Hail Mary, full of grace, the Lord is with thee. Blessed art thou among women, and blessed is the fruit of thy womb, Jesus.
14: Holy Mary, Mother of God, pray for us sinners, now and at the hour of our death. Amen.
13: Hail Mary, full of grace, the Lord is with thee. Blessed art thou among women, and blessed is the fruit of thy womb, Jesus.
14: Holy Mary, Mother of God, pray for us sinners, now and at the hour of our death. Amen.
13: Hail Mary, full of grace, the Lord is with thee. Blessed art thou among women, and blessed is the fruit of thy womb, Jesus.
14: Holy Mary, Mother of God, pray for us sinners, now and at the hour of our death. Amen.
13: Hail Mary, full of grace, the Lord is with thee. Blessed art thou among women, and blessed is the fruit of thy womb, Jesus.
14: Holy Mary, Mother of God, pray for us sinners, now and at the hour of our death. Amen.
13: Hail Mary, full of grace, the Lord is with thee. Blessed art thou among women, and blessed is the fruit of thy womb, Jesus.
14: Holy Mary, Mother of God, pray for us sinners, now and at the hour of our death. Amen.
13: Hail Mary, full of grace, the Lord is with thee. Blessed art thou among women, and blessed is the fruit of thy womb, Jesus.
14: Holy Mary, Mother Mother of God, pray for us sinners, now and at the hour of our death. Amen.
13: Glory be to the Father, and to the Son, and to the Holy Spirit.
14: As it was in the beginning, is now and ever shall be, world without end. Amen.
13: O my Jesus, forgive us our sins, save us from the fires of hell, and lead all souls to heaven, especially those most in need of your mercy. The second sorrowful mystery, the scourging of Jesus at the pillar. The gentle Son of God is mocked, ridiculed, and brutally tortured by being flogged with whips. Lord, as we look at you, we ask you to help us to endure our own sufferings and to comfort with your presence those who suffer for what they believe. Our Father who art in heaven, hallowed be thy name. Thy kingdom come, thy will be done on earth as it is in heaven.
14: Give us this day our daily bread, and forgive us our trespasses, as we forgive those who trespass against us. And lead us not into temptation, but deliver us from evil.
13: Hail Mary, full of grace, the Lord is with thee. Blessed art thou among women, and blessed is the fruit of thy womb, Jesus.
14: Holy Mary, Mother of God, pray for us sinners, now and at the hour of our death. Amen.
13: Hail Mary, full of grace, the Lord is with thee. Blessed art thou among women, and blessed is the fruit of thy womb, Jesus.
14: Holy Mary, Mother of God, pray for us sinners, now and at the hour of our death. Amen.
13: Hail Mary, full of grace, the Lord is with thee. Blessed art thou among women, and blessed is the fruit of thy womb, Jesus.
14: Holy Mary, Mother of God, pray for us sinners, now and at the hour of our death. Amen.
13: Hail Mary, full of grace, the Lord is with thee. Blessed art thou among women, and blessed is the fruit of thy womb, Jesus.
14: Holy Mary, Mother of God, pray for us sinners, now and at the hour of our death. Amen.
13: Hail Mary, full of grace, the Lord is with thee. Blessed art thou among women, and blessed is the fruit of thy womb, Jesus.
14: Holy Mary, Mother of God, pray for us sinners, now and at the hour of our death. Amen.
13: Hail Mary, full of grace, the Lord is with thee. Blessed art thou among women, and blessed is the fruit of thy womb, Jesus.
14: Holy Mary, Mother of God, pray for us sinners, now and at the hour of our death. Amen.
13: Hail Mary, full of grace, the Lord is with thee. Blessed art thou among women, and blessed is the fruit of thy womb, Jesus.
14: Holy Mary, Mother of God, pray for us sinners, now and at the hour of our death. Amen.
13: Hail Mary, full of grace, the Lord is with thee. Blessed art thou among women, and blessed is the fruit of thy womb, Jesus.
14: Holy Mary, Mother of God, pray for us sinners, now and at the hour of our death. Amen.
13: Hail Mary, full of grace, the Lord is with thee. Blessed art thou among women, and blessed is the fruit of thy womb, Jesus.
14: Holy Mary, Mother of God, pray for us sinners, now and at the hour of our death. Amen.
13: Hail Mary, full of grace, the Lord is with thee. Blessed art thou among women, and blessed is the fruit of thy womb, Jesus.
14: Holy Mary, Mother of God, pray for us sinners, now and at the hour of our death. Amen.
13: Glory be to the Father, and to the Son, and to the Holy Spirit.
14: As it was in the beginning, is now and ever shall be, world without end. Amen.
13: O my Jesus, forgive us our sins, save us from the fires of hell, and lead all souls to heaven, especially those most in need of your mercy. The third sorrowful mystery, Jesus is crowned with thorns. And having twisted some thorns into a crown, they put this onto his head and placed a reed in his right hand. To make fun of him, they knelt to him, saying, "Hail, King of the Jews!" And they spat and took the reed and struck him on the head with it. "My Jesus, I love you. You are my Lord and Savior. You are the King of Kings and the Lord of Lords." Our Father who art in heaven, hallowed be thy name, thy kingdom come. Thy will be done on earth as it is in heaven.
14: Give us this day our daily bread, and forgive us our trespasses, as we forgive those who trespass against us. And lead us not into temptation, but deliver us from evil.
13: Hail Mary, full of grace, the Lord is with thee. Blessed art thou among women, and blessed is the fruit of thy womb, Jesus.
14: Holy Mary, Mother of God, pray for us sinners, now and at the hour of our death. Amen.
13: Hail Mary, full of grace, the Lord is with thee. Blessed art thou among women, and blessed is the fruit of thy womb, Jesus.
14: Holy Mary, Mother of God, pray for us sinners, now and at the hour of our death. Amen.
13: Hail Mary, full of grace, the Lord is with thee. Blessed art thou among women, and blessed is the fruit of thy womb, Jesus.
14: Holy Mary, Mother of God, pray for us sinners, now and at the hour of our death. Amen.
13: Hail Mary, full of grace, the Lord is with thee. Blessed art thou among women, and blessed is the fruit of thy womb, Jesus.
14: Holy Mary, Mother of God, pray for us sinners, now and at the hour of our death. Amen.
13: Hail Mary, full of grace, the Lord is with thee. Blessed art thou among women, and blessed is the fruit of thy womb, Jesus.

0: Grace, the Lord is with thee. Blessed art thou among women, and blessed is the fruit of thy womb, Jesus.
1: Holy Mary, Mother of God, pray for us sinners, now and at the hour of our death. Amen.
0: Hail Mary, full of grace, the Lord is with thee. Blessed art thou among women, and blessed is the fruit of thy womb, Jesus.
1: Holy Mary, Mother of God, pray for us sinners, now and at the hour of our death. Amen.
0: Glory be to the Father, and to the Son, and to the Holy Spirit.
1: As it was in the beginning, is now, and ever shall be, world without end. Amen.
0: O my Jesus, forgive us our sins, save us from the fires of hell, and lead all souls to heaven, especially those most in need of your mercy. The fourth sorrowful mystery, Jesus carries his cross, and they led him out to crucify him. Lord, as I gaze on you under the weight of your cross, I think of how you were led out again and again, in the poor who hunger for bread, in the old who are neglected, in the oppressed, in the young whose spirits are wasted away, in the child whose little life is snuffed out. Our Father who art in heaven, hallowed be thy name. Thy kingdom come, thy will be done on earth as it is in heaven.
1: Give us this day our daily bread, and forgive us our trespasses, as we forgive those who trespass against us. And lead us not into temptation, but deliver us from evil.
0: Hail Mary, full of grace, the Lord is with thee. Blessed art thou among women, and blessed is the fruit of thy womb, Jesus.
1: Holy Mary, Mother of God, pray for us sinners, now and at the hour of our death. Amen.
0: Hail Mary, full of grace, the Lord is with thee. Blessed art thou among women, and blessed is the fruit of thy womb, Jesus.
1: Holy Mary, Mother of God, pray for us sinners, now and at the hour of our death. Amen.
0: Hail Mary, full of grace, the Lord is with thee. Blessed art thou among women, and blessed is the fruit of thy womb, Jesus.
1: Holy Mary, Mother of God, pray for us sinners, now and at the hour of our death. Amen.
0: Hail Mary, full of grace, the Lord is with thee. Blessed art thou among women, and blessed is the fruit of thy womb, Jesus.
1: Holy Mary, Mother of God, pray for us sinners, now and at the hour of our death. Amen.
0: Hail Mary, full of grace, the Lord is with thee. Blessed art thou among women, and blessed is the fruit of thy womb, Jesus.
1: Holy Mary, Mother of God, pray for us sinners, now and at the hour of our death. Amen.
0: Hail Mary, full of grace, the Lord is with thee. Blessed art thou among women, and blessed is the fruit of thy womb, Jesus.
1: Holy Mary, Mother of God, pray for us sinners, now and at the hour of our death. Amen.
0: Hail Mary, full of grace, the Lord is with thee. Blessed art thou among women, and blessed is the fruit of thy womb, Jesus.
1: Holy Mary, Mother of God, pray for us sinners, now and at the hour of our death. Amen.
0: Hail Mary, full of grace, the Lord is with thee. Blessed art thou among women, and blessed is the fruit of thy womb, Jesus.
1: Holy Mary, Mother of God, pray for us sinners, now and at the hour of our death. Amen.
0: Hail Mary, full of grace, the Lord is with thee. Blessed art thou among women, and blessed is the fruit of thy womb, Jesus.
1: Holy Mary, Mother of God, pray for us sinners, now and at the hour of our death. Amen.
0: Hail Mary, full of grace, the Lord is with thee. Blessed art thou among women, and blessed is the fruit of thy womb, Jesus.
1: Holy Mary, Mother of God, pray for us sinners, now and at the hour of our death. Amen.
0: Glory be to the Father, and to the Son, and to the Holy Spirit.
1: As it was in the beginning, is now, and ever shall be, world without end. Amen.
0: O my Jesus, forgive us our sins, save us from the fires of hell, and lead all souls to heaven, especially those most in need of your mercy. The fifth sorrowful mystery, Jesus dies on the cross. Then they crucified him, and shared out his clothing, casting lots to decide what each should get. Near the cross of Jesus stood his mother. Seeing his mother and the disciple whom he loved standing near her, Jesus said to his mother, "Woman, this is your son." Then to the disciple he said, "This is your mother." We ask you, Mary, to stand near us in the shelter of your Son's cross. Teach us how to love Jesus, who is your Son, your Savior, and your Lord, and who is our brother, our Savior, and our Lord. Our Father, who art in heaven, hallowed be thy name. Thy kingdom come, thy will be done on earth as it is in heaven.
1: Give us this day our daily bread, and forgive us our trespasses, as we forgive those who trespass against us. And lead us not into temptation, but deliver us from evil.
0: Hail Mary, full of grace, the Lord is with thee. Blessed art thou among women, and blessed is the fruit of thy womb, Jesus.
1: Holy Mary, Mother of God,

0: Pray for us sinners, now and at the hour of our death. Amen.
1: Hail Mary, full of grace, the Lord is with thee. Blessed art thou among women, and blessed is the fruit of thy womb, Jesus.
0: Holy Mary, Mother of God, pray for us sinners, now and at the hour of our death. Amen.
1: Hail Mary, full of grace, the Lord is with thee. Blessed art thou among women, and blessed is the fruit of thy womb, Jesus.
0: Holy Mary, Mother of God, pray for us sinners, now and at the hour of our death. Amen.
1: Hail Mary, full of grace, the Lord is with thee. Blessed art thou among women, and blessed is the fruit of thy womb, Jesus.
0: Holy Mary, Mother of God, pray for us sinners, now and at the hour of our death. Amen.
1: Hail Mary, full of grace, the Lord is with thee. Blessed art thou among women, and blessed is the fruit of thy womb, Jesus.
0: Holy Mary, Mother of God, pray for us sinners, now and at the hour of our death. Amen.
1: Hail Mary, full of grace, the Lord is with thee. Blessed art thou among women, and blessed is the fruit of thy womb, Jesus.
0: Holy Mary, Mother of God, pray for us sinners, now and at the hour of our death. Amen.
1: Hail Mary, full of grace, the Lord is with thee. Blessed art thou among women, and blessed is the fruit of thy womb, Jesus.
0: Holy Mary, Mother of God, pray for us sinners, now and at the hour of our death. Amen.
1: Hail Mary, full of grace, the Lord is with thee. Blessed art thou among women, and blessed is the fruit of thy womb, Jesus.
0: Holy Mary, Mother of God, pray for us sinners, now and at the hour of our death. Amen.
1: Hail Mary, full of grace, the Lord is with thee. Blessed art thou among women, and blessed is the fruit of thy womb, Jesus.
0: Holy Mary, Mother of God, pray for us sinners, now and at the hour of our death. Amen.
1: Hail Mary, full of grace, the Lord is with thee. Blessed art thou among women, and blessed is the fruit of thy womb, Jesus.
0: Holy Mary, Mother of God, pray for us sinners, now and at the hour of our death. Amen.
1: Glory be to the Father, and to the Son, and to the Holy Spirit.
0: As it was in the beginning, is now, and ever shall be, world without end. Amen.
1: O my Jesus, forgive us our sins, save us from the fires of hell, and lead all souls to heaven, especially those most in need of your mercy. Hail, Holy Queen, Mother of Mercy, hail our life, our sweetness, and our hope. To thee do we cry, poor banished children of Eve. To thee do we send up our sighs, mourning and weeping in this valley of tears. Turn then, most gracious Advocate, thine eyes of mercy towards us, and after this our exile, show unto us the blessed fruit of thy womb, Jesus. O clement, O loving, O sweet Virgin Mary, pray for us, O Holy Mother of God,
0: that we may be made worthy of the promises of Christ.
1: Let us pray. O God, whose only begotten Son, by his life, death, and resurrection, has purchased for us the reward of eternal life, grant, we beseech thee, that meditating on these mysteries in the most holy rosary of the Blessed Virgin Mary, we may imitate what they contain and obtain what they promise, through the same Christ our Lord. Amen.

0: The Chaplet of Divine Mercy.
1: In the name of the Father, and of the Son, and of the Holy Spirit. Amen.
2: You expired, Jesus, but the source of life gushed forth for souls, and the ocean of mercy opened up for the whole world. O fount of life, unfathomable divine mercy, envelop the whole world and empty yourself out upon us.
0: O blood and water, which gush forth from the heart of Jesus as a fountain of mercy for us, I trust in you. O blood and water, which gush forth from the heart of Jesus as a fountain of mercy for us, I trust in you. O blood and water, which gush forth from the heart of Jesus as a fountain of mercy for us, I trust in you.
2: Our Father, who art in heaven, hallowed be thy name. Thy kingdom come. Thy will be done on earth as it is in heaven.
0: Give us this day our daily bread, and forgive us our trespasses, as we forgive those who trespass against us. And lead us not into temptation, but deliver us from evil. Amen.
2: Hail Mary, full of grace, the Lord is with you. Blessed are you among women, and blessed is the fruit of your womb, Jesus.
0: Holy Mary, Mother of God, pray for us sinners now and at the hour of our death. Amen.
2: I believe in God, the Father Almighty, creator of heaven and earth, and in Jesus Christ, his only Son, our Lord, who was conceived by the Holy Spirit, born of the Virgin Mary, suffered under Pontius Pilate, was crucified, died, and was buried. He descended into hell. On the third day, he rose again from the dead. He ascended into heaven and is seated at the right hand of God, the Father Almighty. From there, he will come to judge the living and the dead.
0: I believe in the Holy Spirit, the Holy Catholic Church, the communion of saints, the forgiveness of sins, the resurrection of the body, and life everlasting. Amen.
2: Eternal Father, I offer you the body and blood, soul and divinity of your dearly beloved Son, our Lord Jesus Christ, in atonement for our sins and those of the whole world. For the sake of his sorrowful passion,
0: have mercy on us and on the whole world.
2: For the sake of his sorrowful passion,
0: have mercy on us and on the whole world.
2: For the sake of his sorrowful passion,
0: have mercy on us and on the whole world.
2: For the sake of his sorrowful passion,
0: have mercy on us and on the whole world.
2: For the sake of his sorrowful passion,
0: have mercy on us and on the whole world.
2: For the sake of his sorrowful passion,
0: have mercy on us and on the whole world.
2: For the sake of his sorrowful passion,
0: have mercy on us and on the whole world.
2: For the sake of his sorrowful passion,
0: have mercy on us and on the whole world.
2: For the sake of his sorrowful passion,
0: have mercy on us and on the whole world.
2: For the sake of his sorrowful passion,
0: have mercy on us and on the whole world.
2: Eternal Father, I offer you the body and blood, soul and divinity of your dearly beloved Son, our Lord Jesus Christ, in atonement for our sins and those of the whole world. For the sake of his sorrowful passion,
0: have mercy on us and on the whole world.
2: For the sake of his sorrowful passion,
0: have mercy on us and on the whole world.
2: For the sake of his sorrowful passion,
0: have mercy on us and on the whole world.
2: For the sake of his sorrowful passion,
0: have mercy on us and on the whole world.
2: For the sake of his sorrowful passion,
0: have mercy on us and on the whole world.
2: For the sake of his sorrowful passion,
0: have mercy on us and on the whole world.
2: For the sake of his sorrowful passion,
0: have mercy on us and on the whole world.
2: For the sake of his sorrowful passion,
0: have mercy on us and on the whole world.
2: For the sake of his sorrowful passion,
0: have mercy on us and on the whole world.
2: For the sake of his sorrowful passion,
0: have mercy on us and on the whole world.
2: Eternal Father, I offer you the body and blood, soul and divinity of your dearly beloved Son, our Lord Jesus Christ, in atonement for our sins and those of the whole world. For the sake of his sorrowful passion,
0: have mercy on us and on the whole world.
2: For the sake of his sorrowful passion,
0: have mercy on us and on the whole world.
2: For the sake of his sorrowful passion,
0: have mercy on us and on the whole world.
2: For the sake of his sorrowful passion,
0: have mercy on us and on the whole world.
2: For the sake of his sorrowful passion,
0: have mercy on us and on the whole world.
2: For the sake of his sorrowful passion,
0: have mercy on us and on the whole world.
2: For the sake of his sorrowful passion,
0: have mercy on us and on the whole world.
2: For the sake of his sorrowful passion,
0: have mercy on us and on the whole world.
2: For the sake of his sorrowful passion,
0: have mercy on us and on the whole world.
2: For the sake of his sorrowful passion,
0: have mercy on us and on the whole world.
2: Eternal Father, I offer you the body and blood, soul, and divinity of your dearly beloved Son, our Lord Jesus Christ, in atonement for our sins and those of the whole world. For the sake of his sorrowful passion,
0: have mercy on us and on the whole world.
2: For the sake of his sorrowful passion,
0: have mercy on us and on the whole world.
2: For the sake of his sorrowful passion,
0: have mercy on us and on the whole world.
2: For the sake of his sorrowful passion,
0: have mercy on us and on the whole world.
2: For the sake of his sorrowful passion,
0: have mercy on us and on the whole world.
2: For the sake of his sorrowful passion,
0: have mercy on us and on the whole world.
2: For the sake of his sorrowful passion,
0: have mercy on us and on the whole world.
2: For the sake of his sorrowful passion,
0: have mercy on us and on the whole world.
2: For the sake of his sorrowful passion,
0: have mercy on us and on the whole world.
2: For the sake of his sorrowful passion,
0: have mercy on us and on the whole world.
2: Eternal Father, I offer you the body and blood, soul and divinity of your dearly beloved Son, our Lord Jesus Christ, in atonement for our sins and those of the whole world. For the sake of his sorrowful passion,
0: have mercy on us and on the whole world.
2: For the sake of his sorrowful passion,
0: have mercy on us and on the whole world.
2: For the sake of his sorrowful passion,
0: have mercy on us and on the whole world.
2: For the sake of his sorrowful passion,
0: have mercy on us and on the whole world.
2: For the sake of his sorrowful passion,
0: have mercy on us and on the whole world.
2: For the sake of his sorrowful passion,
0: have mercy on us and on the whole world.
2: For the sake of his sorrowful passion,
0: have mercy on us and on the whole world.
2: For the sake of his sorrowful passion,
0: have mercy on us and on the whole world.
2: For the sake of his sorrowful passion,
0: have mercy on us and on the whole world.
2: For the sake of his sorrowful passion,
0: have mercy on us and on the whole world. Holy God,
2: holy mighty one,
0: holy immortal one, have mercy on us and on the whole world. Holy God,
2: holy mighty one,
0: holy immortal one, have mercy on us and on the whole world. Holy God,
2: holy mighty one,
0: holy immortal one, have mercy on us and on the whole world.
2: Eternal God, in whom mercy is endless and the treasury of compassion inexhaustible, look kindly upon us and increase your mercy in us, that in difficult moments we might not despair nor become despondent, but with great confidence submit ourselves to your holy will, which is love and mercy itself.
1: In the name of the Father, and of the Son, and of the Holy Spirit. Amen.
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0: to the floor.
1: Woo! I love that scene. I don't know if you ever used to watch The Cosby Show, but
0: oh yeah,
1: they, you know, they're trying to explain the blues. Like, I think maybe BB might have had a guest spot, and they were talking about, you know, listen to blues, and he's like, he goes, I'm not a complainer, but I like the blues. He goes, blues is complaining, man. Now it's like that lives rent-free in my head. It's so fun.
0: Blues is complaining.
1: It is complaining. And which I also say it's a prayer, because it's like, Lord, you know, like, well, and he hears
0: well, actually,
1: that.
0: You know what, Ace? There's a lot of truth to that. No. You know, because the blues comes out of the songs that the slaves used to sing in the fields.
1: Right.
0: You know, those gospels and those hymns and the, you know, the rhythm of the work and asking God to be with him. That, you know, the blues comes out of that. So it makes sense. You know, in a sense, it's complaining, but at the same time, it comes from a deep place as well. That's why it's so expressive and it's so powerful when the blues is done well. It just moves you.
1: Yeah. Amen.
0: Yeah. Love that. I'm Deacon Halberg. Sarah's listening to Beacon of Truth. And today we're talking about signs and symbols of the sacred in our churches and in the Holy Sacrifice of the Mass. These are reflections that our Holy Father, Pope Leo XIV, gave at his Wednesday audiences. He's been talking about the documents of Vatican II. And not too long ago, he was sharing reflections on Sacrosanctum Concilium, the Second Vatican Council document on the liturgy. And he talked about how we needed to reappreciate the signs and symbols in our churches and in the Mass, and in that way, encountering God more deeply, rediscovering those signs and symbols of the sacred. That's what we're talking about today. If you have questions about the signs and the symbolism in the church or in the Holy Sacrifice of the Mass, or you want to share your experience of how those signs and symbols draw you more deeply into God's love, give us a call. We'd love to hear from you today. 833-288-EWTN. That's 833-288-3986.
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0: Yep. And to be honest, that's the way I get my content. 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I use my computer mostly to do work. Although I do watch, you know, some videos for just to relax. But when I want like content, like on the plane or waiting to board a plane, the EWTN app is awesome.
1: Yeah. Well, awesome. And I like it too, because when you log in, whether you're on the app, the website, or if you have like a Fire Stick or Apple, you know, TV, it will hold your place of where you were if you have to pause listening or watching something, and then you just pick, it's like, all right, I have to go in the house now, and then you can put it on and then like make dinner or whatever.
0: So yep. In fact, you are on a commercial for EWTN.
1: Oh my,
0: EWTN
1: yes.
0: Is everywhere.
1: The sweater.
0: And you didn't have your hat on.
1: I did not. The sweater, and they covered my tats, which I have to applaud makeup for EWTN.
0: Yeah.
1: You get, cover those, man. You're earning your keep for the day.
0: All right. I'm Deacon Harold Burke Sivers, listening to Beacon of Truth, Signs and Symbols of the Sacred. That's our topic today. Sharing some reflections of our Holy Father, Pope Leo XIV, reflecting on the signs and symbols at the Mass, talking about the Second Vatican Council document, Sacrosanctum Concilium, on the sacred liturgy. And would love to hear your thoughts today about signs and symbols of the sacred. If you're wondering about what things mean at Mass, why we do certain things at Mass, because everything we do means something. There's not one lost word or one lost action. 833-288-EWTN. That's 833-288-3986. So in the Holy Father's reflections, he said, in the liturgy, we are invited to participate body, mind, and heart and enter into a dimension inhabited by the Holy Spirit. That's awesome. You know, let's talk about the Holy Father's comments for a second. So he's reflecting on Sacrosanctum Concilium, paragraph number 14. where it says, in the restoration and promotion of the sacred liturgy, this full and active participation by all the people is the aim to be considered before all else. For it is the primary and indispensable source from which the faithful are to derive the true Christian spirit. Right? So you can see the Holy Father's remarks echoing this teaching of the Second Vatican Council. But what we have to understand is what they mean when they say full and conscious and active participation considered before all else. Now, there's a couple of different words for active in Latin. One is activa. That means actively doing stuff. But that's not the word they used in the Latin. It's actuosa or actuositatem. It means a deeper, richer, inner participation. In fact, our Holy Father of fond memory, Pope John Paul the Great, once made comments during an ad limina visit from the bishops, actually of the Pacific Northwest, where I live. You know, he said, one of the ways that we can fulfill this mandate of the Second Vatican Council for full conscious active participation in the Mass is by silence. So actuosa means a deeper, richer, inner participation. It doesn't mean that everybody does stuff. So some people wrongly took this section, for example, said, well, we need all these lectors, all the extraordinary ministers, we need all these people doing stuff. No, I'm not saying that you don't need those people. That's great. But that's not what the document's talking about. It's talking about full conscious and active participation. It means participating deeply, an inner, a deeper heart-to-heart participation in the Holy Sacrifice of the Mass. That is what's to be considered before all else and above all else. Drawing people to the Holy Spirit, drawing people deeply into the mystery of God's love in the Holy Sacrifice of the Mass. So that's what the document's talking about. And the Holy Father continues, Pope Leo, in order to enter into this dimension, the liturgy is woven with signs and symbols that have a performative and transformative dimension. So we perform these signs and symbols that are geared toward the transformation of our souls, right? To transform our lives. You know, for example, symbol, bread and wine, the symbols become the body, blood, soul, divinity of our Lord and Savior Jesus Christ, right? So by the action of the priest who stands in persona Christi, he has the right matter, right, which is the unleavened, for us in the West, the church in the West, the Latin rite, unleavened bread and grape wine made from grapes, whereas the Eastern, they use leavened bread because they mix the elements together. The Byzantines, for example, when you receive communion, you receive from a golden spoon with the elements mixed together. But going back to our rite, the unleavened bread, the grape, when the priest offers that, the way Jesus offered the Last Supper, bread and wine become God. Right, that's through the action of the priest, right, and using the right form, which is a valley ordained priest with the words, using the words of Jesus. The priest cannot alter the words of Jesus whatsoever. Now, but before I talked about a little bit of a liturgical experimentation, sometimes even now, and sad to say, when we travel as much as I do, sometimes you still see some foolishness that happens at Mass, and irks me. But for example, when the priest starts ad-libbing, and saying things that aren't there, the documents of Vatican II are clear. Paragraph 22 says the regulation of the sacred liturgy depends solely on the authority of the church, that is, on the apostolic see, as laws may determine, and locally, even by the bishop. And he says, subsection 3 says, therefore, no other person, even if he be a priest, may add, remove, or change anything in the liturgy on his own authority. The priest cannot do that. So, for example, at the end of Mass, like, for example, the priest is giving a blessing to married couples, to a blessing, or Mother's Day, there's a special book of blessing for mothers on Mother's Day and fathers on Father's Day. If the priest does that in the Mass, he cannot. What drives me insane, the priest says, everybody extend your hands. No, no, no, No, that's not the way the laity exercise the priesthood of all believers that we receive in baptism. You know, because there's only one priesthood, the priesthood of Jesus Christ, and we participate in that priesthood either through baptism, we exercise the priesthood by making an offering of our lives to God, or ministerially. That's where bishops, priests, and deacons come in. They exercise the ministerial priesthood. In the same way the Levites served the 12 tribes of Israel, we have this ministerial order established by Christ in fulfillment of the Melchizedekian and Levitical priesthood of the Old Testament, fulfilled by Christ in the New Testament through bishops, priests, and deacons today. You know, so that's a different exercising of priestly ministry than what the faithful are called to by charisma baptism, where we become priests, prophet, and kings. So baptized Catholics, our job is to, as priests, is to make an offering of our lives to others, to make a gift of ourselves and our lives to others, to be that witness of God's love to the world. Right. That's how we exercise the priesthood of all believers. So a priest can't be making stuff up or just making people feel good about themselves. No, the church determines the liturgy, not the priest. Would love to hear from you today. We're talking about the signs and the symbols, the vestments that the priests use. Why do we use incense? You know, or what does the altar mean? All those different things. And the crucifix. Should there be a crucifix at every Mass and not a resurrexifix? That's another one that drives me crazy. We'd love to hear from you today. Signs and symbols of the sacred in our churches and in the Mass. 833-288-EWTN. That's 833-288-3986. And don't forget, if you can't call, send us a text. 1-833-288-EWTN. That's 1-833-288-3986. So give us your first name and how you're listening, followed by your brief question or comment. And the Holy Father continues with his thoughts. The rites of the Christian liturgy are not outward covering of the sacramental mystery or set of arbitrary ceremonies. Because that's why I think so many young people, you know, they feel a disconnect with the Mass because they say, okay, all this stuff is happening up there. What does any of that have to do with me and my life? They say that because they don't know why they're at Mass. They don't know what Christ is doing for them because they're not in love with Jesus. They go to school, they learn a bunch of stuff, but they don't know Jesus deeply, personally, and intimately. And because they don't know Jesus, they don't make an effort to understand the symbolism, because everything at Mass is drawing us more deeply into the relationship and the heart of Jesus Christ. You know, and so when they don't understand that, then they just be something my parents make me do, or I have to do because I go to Catholic school. Not like, wow, I understand what God is doing in my life, and I want that. Not because my parents make me, because I see what God is doing for me, and I want God to fill me. I want God's love to overwhelm me. I want to be able to make decisions based on my intimate personal relationship with the living God, who's feeding me with words of life and with his life-giving body, blood, soul, divinity, and the Eucharist. More than anything in this world can give me, Christ is giving me life, offering me the opportunity for everlasting life in the sacraments of the church. That's what they need to understand, and fosters a deep relationship of intimacy and communion with the living God. Would love to hear from you. Our topic today is signs and symbols of the sacred. What do the symbols at Mass mean, or in our churches, and how they draw us more deeply into the mystery of God's love? 833-288-EWTN. That's 833-288-3986. Let's go to Angie, first time caller, calling from Houston in the great state of Texas, listening on Guadalupe Radio. Angie, welcome to Beacon of Truth. Angie, you there?
2: Yes, I'm here. Sorry, I thought my question was going to be asked for me.
0: Oh, no. You get to ask the question. We love hearing from you. So glad you called today.
2: Thank you. Yeah. My only question was, what are we supposed to do with our hands during the Our Father? Hold them in prayer, or do we hold hands? Or like when we say, and with your spirit, are we supposed to raise our hands up? Or what is the correct thing that we're supposed to do.
0: Yeah. So, okay. There actually is an unofficial teaching from the Vatican on this. I have a copy of the letter. It's not universal because it was sent to a particular bishop that asked a question. But they discouraged what's called the Orans posture during the Our Father, because you're not supposed to mimic the actions of the priest, right? And so if you look at the deacon hopefully the deacon's following the rubrics, what the deacon does, our job is to hold our hands together during the Our Father. No holding hands, no lifting of hands, because that's what the priest does, because he's the one who's offering the sacrifice. So he lifts his hands just like, Christ on the cross lifts his hands as the symbol between heaven and earth, lifting his hands as an offering of himself in prayer. Literally sacrifice himself as the Lamb of God who takes away the sins of the world. But for the person in the pew, and even the rest of us at the altar, the Orans posture is supposed to be just for the priest. Now, here's what I think, how that came about. I think this was started kind of in the 70s with the rise. I'm not necessarily blaming, but I'm saying with a more charismatic way of praying. They do what they call lifting holy hands. And a typical prayer posture is the opening of the hands or the lifting of the hands. That's a typical prayer posture. And it's fine to do that if you're doing your personal prayer or in a prayer group or something like that. That's fine, but not at Mass. See, Mass has its own set of rubrics. Again, the symbolism is the priest is the one making the offering. He's the one who opens his hand. In fact, deacons, even when we're leading services outside of Mass, we never open our hands, ever, because that is a priestly action of the priest opening his hands to gather. He's the shepherd gathering the sheep, gathering the flock into the fold. That's a deacon doesn't do that. That's the job of the priest, who's the shepherd, the father of the family, gathering his sons and daughters, the shepherd gathering the sheep. That's a priestly action. That's the action of a shepherd. The deacons are the sheepdogs. We're like the older brothers, right? So we assist the priest, but we don't do the actions of the priest, and neither should the people in the pew. So that's my answer to that.
2: Thank you so much.
0: Does that help you?
2: Yes, very much.
0: All right. Well, thank you, Angie, your first-time caller. Don't be a stranger. We'd love to hear from you again whenever you have a question or you just want to make a comment. Thank you so much, Angie, and we want to hear from you today. Signs and symbols of the sacred. We walk into our churches and we look around and we're seeing all these beauty, the art, the signs, the symbols, the crucifixes, the incense, the credence table. What does all that mean? You ever stop to think about how is that helping my heart to connect more deeply with God's heart? That's what we're talking about today, signs and symbols of the sacred at the Holy Sacrifice of the Mass and in our churches. 833-288-EWTN. That's 833-288-3986. Ryan is calling from Houston, Texas, listening on Sirius XM 130. Ryan, welcome to Beacon of Truth.
3: Beacon, thanks so much for having me. Thanks for the energy that you bring to the show. Really uplifting. My question is, was at adoration recently and the priest put the Eucharist in the monstrance and then brought out incense before, I guess, adoration began. And I was just curious what's happening in that instance. I don't know that I've seen that very often, but that's my question.
0: Okay. So, yes, so the symbol of incense, whether it's in adoration or whether it's in the Holy Sacrifice of the Mass, the idea is that our prayers rising to God, right? If you look in the book of Revelation, there's the angel who has a thurible. That's the thing that holds the coals, and then they throw incense on it, and the smoke is billowing up from that censer and billowing up to God, right? So the angel is offering the incense. And what is the incense, says the book of Revelation? It's the prayers of the people. that are being offered to God. So we use the symbolism, incense of our prayers and our offerings rising to God. And so we see incense at the Mass. Before the Mass, the bishop or the priest will incense the altar. And then during the after the preparation of the gifts and before the institution narrative starts, the priest will again walk around, this time incense the offerings with the gifts on it. The deacon will incense the book of the Gospels before he reads the Gospel. There's, again, because not the other book, but the book of the Gospels is incense, because that is God, Jesus' words that we're about to hear. And we want those words to rise up to God, our offering and our prayers, our hearts to rise up to God. And in adoration, you know, showing incense, that's an offering that we're making to God. Remember, Zechariah, John the Baptist's father, was high priest. That year he went to the Holy of Holies, and what did he offer, Ryan? He offered incense. So incense is one of the things that we offer to God as a symbol of our love and our sacrifice for him. Does that make sense, Ryan?
3: Yes, sir. Thank you so much.
0: Yeah. Now, sometimes, Ryan, the priest may not use incense if they're doing what's called a simple exposition. So, for example, I know a lot of parishes that don't have 24-hour adoration, but they're making an effort to do adoration at least a couple times a week. So what they'll do is after Mass, they'll expose the Blessed Sacrament. And they'll just say Mass ends at 8:30. They'll have it from 8:30 to 12, and they'll have adoration that whole time. So in that case, they won't use incense, because it's what they call a simple exposition. And maybe when they repose at the end at noon, when it's over, maybe they'll use incense then, and maybe they won't. But if the rite is just calling for adoration itself, then it's proper to use incense, but not a hard and fast rule. But it's always good to use incense. So thank you for your awesome call, Ryan. We'd love to hear from you. Signs and symbols of the sacred in our Mass and in our churches as well. What do they mean, and how they draw us more deeply into the Father, our God the Father's heart? Reflect on some thoughts from Pope Leo XIV talking about this issue during his Wednesday audiences. 833-288-EWTN. That's 833-288-3986. Tyler is calling from Virginia, listening on the EWTN app. We were just talking about that. Tyler, welcome to Beacon of Truth.
4: Thank you. My question being, why don't we take off our shoes when we go into the sanctuary, to harken back to when Moses took off his shoes and he's on holy ground? I've seen a Catholic church in Shibukawa, Japan that does that.
0: Yes.
4: And I've seen a so-called Orthodox church in America community that does that. Why don't we do that?
0: Yeah, so there's some things that are what they call local customs. So you're right, and I've been to Singapore. In fact, before I went into adoration, you took your shoes off before you go into the adoration chapel. Again, that's a sign of reverence for God in that culture. So, for example, Tyler, in the United States, the bishop has asked for an indult to kneel during the Eucharistic prayer. Right now, if you go to Mass in Europe or other places, they stand during the Eucharistic prayer. Because I remember at World Youth Day, all the Americans knelt, and everybody else was standing, and they're like, why are those Americans kneeling? So why? Because the United States, kneeling is a sign of subjugation, is a sign of humility, right? And so we show that sign before God. Some places they take their shoes off. We, in the Bishop of the United States, decided that the way we show that in our country is by kneeling during certain points, parts of the Mass. So it's really a cultural or a local custom thing. Does that make sense, Tyler?
4: Yeah, but wouldn't it be a step more to make it even more holy? Because there's that biblical reference of Moses taking off his shoes when he's in holy ground, and we say that the sanctuary is a special place. It's not just like any other place.
0: Yeah, okay.
4: So isn't it by holy ground?
0: Yeah, the sanctuary. You're saying the sanctuary. The church itself, the sanctuary is actually the area of the altar. So, you know, but not the entire church, right? And so again, it's a local custom thing, and maybe it would be a powerful symbol. But You know, I'm sure that there's hygiene considerations, all these other things that that bishops are thinking about. But that's nothing I've ever heard of a desire by the people or by the clergy in the church to have people take their shoes off. But again, very customary in other countries where that's a normal practice. In fact, in Africa, same thing. Very normal practice to do that. All right. We also got a text from D in San Antonio. Listen on Guadalupe Radio. Please address communion rails. Did the Vatican Council say to take them out? No, they did not. They didn't say take out artwork. They didn't say take down communion rails. They didn't even say turn the priest around. They didn't say any of that. So I would say read the documents. And so some churches are bringing altar rails back, which I think is a beautiful way of receiving our Lord and Savior Jesus Christ. All right, my friends, tomorrow is Wednesday. You know what that means? Word of God Wednesday, our beacon of truth. Break it open, God's Word, for the 20th Sunday in Ordinary Time. 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Amen.
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0: This is Deacon Harold Burke Sivers. 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
9: Welcome to Catholic Blitz, and in the hot seat today is Father Kenneth Briganti. Your question is, what is purgatory in 1 minute?
10: You know, this question comes up a lot in November because we celebrate the commemoration of All Souls. After we die, sometimes not all our earthly attachments or our penances that we've done in life have been completed. So purgatory is a state. It ends with the end of the world. There's no time in there that we go, sort of like to purify, to cleanse. It's a time to get ready to enter into heaven. But if you enter purgatory, you're eventually going to be going into heaven. It's a sure deal there. Purgatory can also be done here on earth for those people who unite their sufferings and sacrifices and their tragedies and with the Lord on the cross, and they're in that mind and state of offering, like the little flower did that.
9: All right, you did it. Come back again for more Catholic Blitz.
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20: This is Father Justin Ryan, Vocation Director for the Archdiocese of Seattle. 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
23: Welcome to Ave Maria in the Afternoon, examining the world through the lens of faith from the heart of the Church to help us navigate the culture. Here's Dr. Marcus Peter.
24: Good afternoon. Thank you very much for joining us on this hour of Ave Maria in the Afternoon. I'm Marcus Peter. We're going to begin this hour by talking with my friend Dr. Gregory Popchick. Undoubtedly, many of us know the problem of the tendency in modern parenting to over-pathologize our kids. When issues arise, we're being told by the culture, and frankly, many parents see this as a quick fix. We try to resolve the problem with diagnoses and medication. Greg, as a counselor, from a psychological perspective, shares with us very clearly that sometimes we can overplay that hand. And in fact, talking about a diagnosis of things like ADHD or any other diagnosis for a child in terms of their behavioral issues, especially if they're under seven, might well be premature and, frankly, potentially irresponsible if we haven't tried other methods of proper remediation. And so Greg and Lisa run the Catholic HOM Households on Mission Network to provide resources that can help us to shy away from over-pathologizing. Now, they don't negate the fact that sometimes medical help can be necessary, sometimes. But long before we even think of that route, there are other things that can be done naturally. It is possible to over-pathologize our children. Many times, that's not even the best course of treatment. It doesn't solve the problem. It just creates favorable outcomes that we can tolerate, but it doesn't remediate the underlying issue. And so Greg is going to share with us about this. After that, I want to talk about the anniversary of the passing of Robin Williams. The reason why I want to talk about this is because his is one of those deaths that I find myself thinking about every once in a while with a tremendous sense of loss and sadness. Robin Williams, whether I like it or not, whether many people like it or not, was a big part of my childhood and the childhood of many people in my generation and my adolescence as well. And frankly, as a fan of The Lord of the Rings, I have secretly lamented Peter Jackson not casting Robin Williams as Tom Bombadil. I think it would have been magnificent. But I think about his passing and I realize that there are lessons that we as Christians can learn. That the sufferings of the comedian, the tears of the clown, if you will, is a real problem. And frankly, we might be surrounded by people who put on that facade when in reality they are spiraling in isolation. And the solution might well be you and I reaching out to them with a loving hand. And then finally, we speak with Dan Philpott about how the Bible's justice can resolve our sense of justice. For now, the headlines.
23: Thanks, Marcus. Good afternoon, everyone. This is your Ave Maria Radio News for Tuesday, August 11th. It's the Feast of St. Clare of Assisi. 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Pope Leo XIV has chosen disarming technology, serving peace, politics as preventive responsibility as his themes of the 2027 World Day of Peace. Observed on January 1st, the announcement referenced Leo's encyclical Magnifica Humanitas, highlighting his appeal to civil leaders to prioritize humanitarian principles and shared responsibility. More than 200 people have died after a magnitude 7.4 earthquake striking Colombia yesterday. More than 2,700 people are missing as rescue crews search for survivors trapped under collapsed buildings. An airport catering truck reportedly helped President Trump secretly board a smaller U.S. military aircraft while leaving from the NATO summit in Turkey last month. The Washington Post said the decision happened during what intelligence officials described as a credible Iranian threat against the president. Trump had arrived in Ankara on July 8th aboard a new Boeing 747-8 donated by Qatar, but security concerns led to officials to switching planes on the tarmac. The president of the American Academy of Pediatrics and American Medical Association are calling President Trump's new executive order on childhood vaccines as dangerous. Trump says the order would split the childhood MMR vaccine for measles, mumps, and rubella into three shots. The order would also push for all childhood immunizations to be administered at separate medical visits instead of just one visit. Six states are having primary elections today. All eyes are on a Democratic primary race for Wisconsin governor, where Democratic socialist Francesca Hong has skyrocketed in the polls. From your AveMariaRadio.net news desk, I'm Steve Clark.
2: Good afternoon and welcome back. I'm Marcus Media. I'm blessed to be joined by my dear friend, Dr. Gregory Topchick. He and his bride, Lisa, co-host More to Life on the EWTN Global Catholic Radio Network. They're also the founders of CatholicCounselors.com and the founders of the Catholic HOM app, Households on Mission. Greg, thank you for joining us. How are you?
3: I'm great. Thanks for having me.
2: As usual, the joy is completely mine. I want to begin by talking about something that you had brought to our attention, which is we have a tendency in modern parenting today to very quickly pathologize children. And I know they're painting with a broad brush here, but just share with us what we mean by that.
3: Yeah, I mean, so on the one hand, there's a good trend, which is the reduced stigma of mental health, the increased awareness of mental health issues. And so I appreciate that parents are more sensitive to and open to seeking help for potential mental health problems in their children or in their families. That's a good thing. The downside of that is that we are falling into a tendency to pathologize childhood in general. And so, you know, when a child is struggling to listen or follow through, automatically there's a diagnosis of ADHD, or maybe my child needs medication. There's a diagnosis of pervasive demand avoidance, which is actually a symptom of autism. But TikTok is actually saying that label can be applied to any child who doesn't follow through or doesn't consistently listen, which is an abuse of that term. You know, we have a tendency to think that if there's a parenting problem that I don't know how to solve immediately, then maybe my child is broken in some way. And I want to be sensitive to that need and get them the help that they need. But the problem is that 9 times out of 10, childhood and even adolescent behavior problems can be addressed by better parenting skills or a calmer family environment. And if we don't address those things first and start looking for more exotic solutions, we can actually set up kind of a chain of failure for our kids because we're giving them the wrong help at the wrong time in our attempts to be sensitive to what they might actually need.
2: And before we talk about a proper, more virtuous way of dealing with the issue, I wonder if you could also share with us how we got here and what are some of the ways in which this is manifesting today?
3: Well, I think, you know, social media plays a big role in it. I mean, you know, everybody's an expert on TikTok and Instagram, and you know, and it's hard to know who to listen to, right? And so people throw out a lot of really interesting or ideas or things that sort of sound like, well, maybe that is my kid. And as I was saying, because we have a greater sensitivity and an openness to mental health issues, I don't want to ignore warning signs that there might be something seriously wrong with my child. And so I want to get them the help that they need early. And I think that's a very good impulse. But it's a case of a little knowledge being a dangerous thing, where all of a sudden, you know, and this is something that's typical for, like, you know, psychology students or even medical school students. You know, you go to school, you start learning about all these disorders, and you think, well, I have that, or gosh, I have a symptom of that, or this person, and we start putting people into holes, and it takes a while to really realize that, you know, not everybody's diagnosable. You know, sometimes these are just quirks, or sometimes these are things that we need to work through, and we need to start there. And in fact, they teach you, both in just like grad school and medical school, that there's an aphorism that when you hear hoofbeats, you need to look for horses before you look for zebras. The idea being that, you know, when you're looking for a solution to a problem, you need to start with the most common explanations of the problem before looking for more exotic explanations or even more exotic solutions. So when it comes to child behavior problems, we really want to start by saying, do I have the skills that I need to help this child get where they need to go? And really start working there first before I start looking for letters in a pill to apply to my child.
24: So if I may stretch the analogy a little, have we come to a point perhaps, and please correct me if I'm wrong, where we now think that the horses are in fact, give them a diagnosis, give them a pill?
3: Yeah, I mean, when we hear the hoofbeats and so automatically we think zebras. So there's got to be a diagnosis, there's got to be a pill for this. Instead of thinking, you know, well, maybe with some different skills or a little more structure or a little more focus on having an orderly marriage and family life, that would do the trick. And honestly, 9 times out of 10, that's what the child needs. But sometimes we feel like, well, I don't know how to do that. So it's just easier to say my child has this diagnosable problem that can be fixed with a pill or by somebody else counseling them. And again, as a counselor, as a marriage and family counselor, I'm certainly more than happy to work with couples and families about these kinds of issues. But in my work with them, I find that 9 times out of 10, the biggest issue is just needing to have better parenting skills, needing to work a little bit more on having a loving and calm ordered marriage and family life as well, because kids are symptom bearers. They're like barometers. They pick up on the stress in the household, and the stress in the household ramps them up. So they start behaving erratically or impulsively. They feed off the tension in the house, and they become signs of that tension. And so if we're not being aware of the level of conflict in the house or the level of chaos in the house, it's going to be reflected in our kids' behavior. And that can't be solved with a pill.
24: So share with our parents listening right now some of the more common things that will result in, let's just say, undesirable or not ideal child behavior, and therefore the proper common remedies for these.
3: Well, so I think, you know, there are a couple of different ways to approach that question. Let's say a child is impulsive. Let's say we're talking about a kid who's like 4 or 5. So let's say a boy who's really rambunctious, who's active, who doesn't necessarily connect actions with consequences, you know, and then you send that kid to school. Immediately, you're going to get feedback from that kid's teacher that says, maybe they have ADHD. The thing about that is, and this is a little bit of a hot take, but it's kind of irresponsible to diagnose ADHD before age 7 or

0: table of ADHD with kids who are in, you know, preschool or in kindergarten. And these are children who have not achieved the developmental and neurological maturity to be able to do the things that a child should be able to do in order to have the diagnosis of ADHD. So, and we do that with a lot of different things. And so, you know, when it comes to especially younger children, we need to make sure that we've got the structure in place, the kind of support and coaching and appropriate developmental expectations regarding their behavior before we start saying, well, this is a disorder.
1: It's become a go-to, like you said, we hear hoofs, see zebras, we throw pills at the situation, and then we revel in the fact that now the child is easier to manage. But in a lot of ways, isn't that just trying to mask the symptoms without going to the root cause?
0: Yeah, and more often than not, it doesn't actually work. I mean, you know, there's some people who will have a positive experience with that approach. But more often than not, what it does is it sets up a situation where the child's behavior isn't necessarily improving and things aren't necessarily getting better. And so now the parent feels like, I've failed as a parent, and now the medical establishment has failed my child too. And there's nothing that we can do to fix this kid, and they're just broken for life. And it sets up this sort of pattern of failure, because success builds on success and failure builds on failure. And so my encouragement to parents, whether I'm on the radio or working with them personally through CatholicCounselors.com, is let's look at what it would take for you to help your child have the support and structure they need to learn these skills, as opposed to just saying the absence of these skills necessarily constitutes a disorder. We could walk through that step by step in a thoughtful way. We can really discern what's going on and identify whether there really is a deeper problem happening here, or if it's something that can be handled with either somewhat better parenting skills or a different dynamic in the household that isn't so stressful that it's feeding the child's stress temperature.
1: Which means, in a lot of ways, this is going to go back to parents not only parenting well, but also working hard on creating a harmonious family dynamic in the home.
0: That's absolutely right. And none of this, by the way, is to shame or blame parents. This is to empower parents. You know, it's a horrible feeling as a parent to feel like I'm not giving my kid what they need to succeed. And I'm saying that you don't have to feel that way. The answers are there. And in most cases, with the right skills, you can be what your child needs you to be to get them where they need to go. It's just a matter of learning those steps. And so the answers are there. You can learn them and use them and be successful without feeling like, my child is broken. And by working with the right people, you can evaluate whether those skills are enough and whether you need more support from there, and take it in a stepwise way. But don't reach for the diagnosis the first thing because you saw something on TikTok or a friend told you or even the teacher told you. Really look at what needs to happen and what skills can you use to help that child get to that place.
1: My guest has been Dr. Gregory Popchuk. He is Bright Lisa, co-host More to Life on the EWTN Global Catholic Radio Network. They're also the developers of the Catholic HOM, Households on Mission app. Stay tuned. I'm Marcus Peter.
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1: Good afternoon, and thank you very much for joining us. I'm August Peter. Today's the anniversary of the death of Robin Williams, and his is a death I find myself thinking about quite a bit. He was one of the voices of my childhood. In fact, if anything, I think few celebrity deaths have struck my entire generation with the strange sadness than Robin Williams' death. I think largely because few actors occupied such a permanent place within the entertainment imagination of our childhood and adolescence. Think about it. Aladdin, Mrs. Doubtfire, Dead Poets Society, Hook, A Good Morning Vietnam, Jumanji, Patch Adams. I could go on and on. Good Will Hunting, even Night at the Museum. His voice and his face have become woven into a kind of cultural memory for many of us. I think the deepest shock from his death didn't come from the fact that Hollywood lost one of its greatest performers. You know, Hollywood, just like every other secular sphere, they always find another person to fill the gap. The secular sphere is a relentless machinery that churns out product. No, I think the greatest sadness here is that this was a man who spent his entire career persuading millions through his movies and TV shows that life was worth living and worth laughing through. And yet he himself reached a place where he could no longer persuade himself of the very narrative he was sharing with others. There's a famous story of a man who goes to the doctor and he goes, "Doctor, I'm depressed." The man says, "Life is harsh, it's unforgiving, it's cruel," and the doctor lights up. The treatment, after all, is simple. "The great clown Grimaldi is in town tonight," and the doctor says, "Go and see him. That should sort you out." And the man bursts into tears. "But doctor," he says, "I am Grimaldi." Joseph Grimaldi is credited as the father of modern clowning. He created the iconic white face makeup, colorful baggy look. Offstage, Grimaldi suffered from severe depression, chronic physical pain from his acrobatic stunts, a failing marriage, and the tragic death of his son. That story, many of us probably know, because every generation recognizes some kind of a terrible truth from it. We, I think, understand that public laughter frequently hides a very private form of anguish. Psychologists have called this pattern the sad clown paradox, or the tears of a clown, if you've heard of it. Now, several studies have explored elevated rates of depression and psychological distress amongst comedians, largely because their occupation requires emotional performance, and their personal interior lives tend to be profoundly isolated. Comedy demands extraordinary sensitivity. A comedian must first understand pain before he knows how to transform pain into laughter. And so the greatest humor frequently emerges from hearts that have become unusually familiar with pain and sorrow. There's a quote that's attributed to Charlie Chaplin that struck a chord with me. The quote goes like this: "To truly laugh, you must be able to take your pain and to play with it." Robin Williams mastered precisely that. And that's a difficult art, mind you. I don't think I have remotely that capacity, and I've not been described as very funny as a result. But his improv seemed effortless. He was genuinely brilliant. But that kind of gift grows through interior struggle. He wasn't a man who was perpetually happy. And his films repeatedly preached that one message. Different characters, but almost the same message. Every one of his roles urged viewers towards gratitude and courage and wonder and joyful endurance. Your life is worth living, even if his life was descending into suffering. John Keating, for example, the character he played, inspired poetry students towards finding meaning in life. Dr. Patch Adams preached laughter through medicine. Mrs. Doubtfire, as ridiculous a movie as that was about a father who sacrificed everything just to be a father to his children. And then the genie in Aladdin, well, he liberated many people's dreams simply through laughter. That's why Robin Williams' death is bewildering. His artistic message always seemed permanently directed toward hope. And there's a heartbreaking irony here that I want to draw our attention to. The man whose work consistently encouraged others towards joyful living gradually lost his own ability to embrace the very message he gave so generously. Jim Carrey, a comedian himself, once reflected, He said, I think everybody should get rich and famous and do everything they ever dreamed of so they can see that it's not the answer. I think we should wake up to this. I think our Western culture still tells every generation that success equals happiness or money or fame or achievement, whatever. But none of those things have the power to heal the human heart or the human soul. Augustine reached that conclusion over 16 centuries ago when he confessed to God, you've made us for yourself, and our hearts are restless until it rests in thee. Robin Williams also reminds Christians of another uncomfortable reality. Suffering frequently hides beneath extraordinary competence and exceptional charisma and ordinary life. And this, I think, is the message you and I can learn. Our churches sometimes celebrate smiling faces with impressive enthusiasm, but is it possible that we're overlooking seriously broken hearts that sit faithfully week in, week out in the same pew every Sunday, and they put on an external appearance that remains remarkably convincing, but they're poor instruments for measuring interior health? Scripture repeatedly cautions us against optimism. You look at David, he cries from profound despair in the Psalms. Jeremiah was known as the lamenting prophet for a reason. Elijah begged for death beneath the broom tree. Job wrestled through devastating loss. Even Paul speaks about being utterly burdened beyond his strength. Even in the gospel, Jesus himself is described, in Isaiah 53, Jesus is described as a man of sorrows acquainted with grief. We don't have an emotional utopia in this lifetime. Many Christians, unfortunately, might be disconnected from the pain of our brothers and sisters. We might be tempted to just distribute spiritual cliches whenever someone confesses depression. The simplistic answer requires very little compassion. But sometimes the answer is accompaniment, friendship, patient love, humble listening. The church has always distinguished between spiritual suffering and psychological illness. Human beings are integrated unions. We are body-soul composite beings. Our wounds require both spiritual care and legitimate medical treatment. The Catechism teaches this. Life and physical health are precious gifts entrusted by God. And so prudent care for physical health and mental health represents a genuine moral responsibility. And so when we think of human life, grace works through prayer, but also through friendship and counseling and medicine. And whenever each of these serves authentic human flourishing, then we're living within God's providence. And so remembering Robin Williams' life raises a searching question for every one of us, everyone in the Christian community. How many of our believers faithfully attend Mass every week while secretly enduring profound loneliness because they don't believe that anyone will recognize what they're going through? And let's face it, I think a lot of us might not understand what they're going through. Every parish advertises the concept of fellowship. We schedule programs. My friend Deacon Harold Burke-Sivers reminds us that we have a tendency to program ourselves to death. And we organize committees. We try to get things done. But are we working at cultivating the difficult virtue of honest vulnerability within the parish community? Because the reality is honesty threatens the carefully polished religious appearance. The gospel tells us to break past it. Christ welcomed tax collectors and prostitutes and doubters and failures and, frankly, miserable people too. Even if respectable society doesn't embrace them as acceptable dinner companions. The fathers of the church talk about the church as a hospital, not a courtroom. Hospitals exist for wounded people. So whenever Christians don't remember, whenever we forget that part of being in a hospital means recognizing that our brothers and sisters are hurting in particular ways, and we are the hands and feet of Christ toward their suffering, well, then we can instrumentally be a cause of their deeper isolation. And so remembering Robin Williams' life actually invites you and I to reflect. Think about the conversations we have with people. Have we been present enough that we've given people the room to share the kind of isolation and pain that they might be going through? And also, let's pray for Robin Williams' soul with genuine charity. That's the ancient practice of the church. Let's do so lovingly. But remember that every human soul reaches a place where we might encounter isolation. And sometimes the remedy to that is you inviting them to the love of Christ and seeking the help that they need. Stay tuned. I'm Marcus Peter.
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11: 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And when that doesn't work, then I just pull up my phone and pull up the app. And when the app is down, then I can go ahead and pull up EWTN because I don't want to miss Dr. David Anders on Call to Communion, which is still my favorite show. And I like listening to the Mass whenever I can't get to Mass, especially when I was recovering from surgery. I listen to the Mass every day, and that helped me get through it. Actually, I listened to pretty much nonstop after surgery and listened to the Catholic radio the whole time. And that really helped me get through times when I couldn't get out and do much. It's given me a lot of information about my faith that I really didn't know. And it's intrigued me, made me want to study. I've been doing the Bible in a year with Father Mike. And one of these years, I'm actually going to get through the whole thing. And it means the world to me. And I've been glad to be a supporter. It's a wonderful station and definitely worth it.
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1: Good afternoon, and thank you very much for joining us. I'm Marcus Peter. I'm talking with Dr. Daniel Philpott. He's professor of political science at the University of Notre Dame. He earned his PhD in 96 from Harvard University. Specializes in religion and global politics. We're talking today about how the Bible's justice can revive our justice. Dan, thank you for joining us. How are you?
13: Yeah, great to be with you, Marcus, and I've loved your show for many years.
1: Well, I greatly appreciate you saying that. It's very kind of you. And I think a good place for us to begin, especially in terms of your work as well, is this question of justice, especially since given that we have forgotten an objective, therefore natural law, therefore biblical concept of justice today. Let's just begin on what justice is and why it's so crucial for the functioning and common good of society.
13: Yes, I'm writing a book about the meaning of justice, and I argue that the Bible contains a very rich and valuable concept of justice that, if we could retrieve it and develop it, could do a lot of good for our politics today. The world has come to be dominated by a notion of justice that is defined as the constant will to render another his due. And this justice is not, affirmed by the church, and due is synonymous with rights. It means give everybody their rights. But if you look at it closely, this conception of justice comes out of classical thought, out of Roman thought. And while rights are not wrong, the Bible contains a much richer and wider meaning of justice that really means all of the commandments that humans are to live by. And this includes obligations that give others their rights, but it also includes obligations and duties that go beyond rights, such as mercy and generosity and hospitality and gift and forgiveness and reconciliation. And we need all of those. And if we only have rights, or if rights are poorly founded or grounded, and if we don't have the other kinds of obligations, then society will suffer.
1: From there, then, let's focus on how justice is a necessary first principle of society and the common good.
13: Yes. You know, that what you just said has been affirmed by philosophers dating back to Plato and Aristotle, and all through the tradition up to contemporary philosophers. The thinker John Rawls, the contemporary modern political philosopher, said that justice is the first duty of social institutions, or the first virtue of social institutions. So it is widely thought that justice is the fundamental principle of society and political institutions. And so whatever we think justice is and what it consists of is going to be very important, for whoever captures that turf, the meaning of that concept, succeeds in, putting forth the ideas that they want to see.
1: The funny thing is, many people will take a look at that definition of justice, or at least some allusion to it, and immediately go, well, that sounds either rather myopic, or that sounds bigoted, what have you. But the truth of the matter is, from an inherent perspective, we all seem to understand justice from that perspective, especially when you look at things like the Universal Declaration of Human Rights. So I invite your thoughts there.
13: Yeah. So there's, let there be no doubt, I think that rights are a very important moral achievement, especially when they take the form of natural rights or human rights. Thus, we can look at the American founding, the Declaration of Independence, and the Constitution as great moral achievements, and the Universal Declaration of Human Rights. And in fact, popes all the way through the present have strongly extolled the Universal Declaration of Human Rights. But rights only have their validity if they are grounded or based in the moral order and based in human nature. And I would argue the most important concept being human dignity. Now, Christians have a very important basis for human dignity, the person created in the image of God. And dignity means the infinite worth or value of the human being. And human beings have infinite worth because they're created in the image of God. Now, here I think Christians actually have a leg up. Secular thinkers typically try to place rights on the foundation of self-interest or radical autonomy, people's right to, just define themselves in whatever way they want to. But Christians point to an objective moral order and human nature that grounds human rights. And so Christian justice should include rights and actually gives them a very strong foundation.
1: Because of that perspective, too, one of the things that we need to understand is the very concept of justice, this question of rendering due, or like you've rightly been talking about, fulfilling rights, if we look at it from a biblical perspective, the whole concept has to do with we do this so that we can be in right relationship with ourselves and therefore our fellow man and therefore with God.
13: Yes. And rights are, in fact, a form of right relationship. So if I have a duty not to lie, another person has a right not to be lied to. And my acting according to that duty is a form of right relationship. I'm relating to other people with respect to the good of truth and knowledge. And so all valid rights have this kind of form. They're a form of relationship that values something very important in relations. But I would argue, though, that the Christian tradition in the Bible also gives us other obligations that go beyond rights that are critical for human relationship, such as mercy, you know, the duty to alleviate distress in others, generosity, hospitality, gift, living as a gift towards others, reconciling with enemies and loving enemies, practicing forgiveness. All of these things that go beyond rights are also very important for justice, incorporated into Christian justice, and very important for society. But in the modern world that emphasizes only rights, these other kinds of duties have kind of gone by the wayside. They're considered private or religious or not really relevant to the public good.
1: The question, like you've rightly mentioned, therefore, becomes how central is this, not just to Western flourishing, but particularly to the language of salvation and therefore Christian life? How central is this question of justice?
13: Yeah. I mean, one of the remarkable things that when I looked at the Bible and looked at the meaning of justice there, it's represented by the words tzedek or tzedakah in the Old Testament and the dikaiosune in the New Testament. Well, remarkably, justice is used to describe God's salvation of humanity. In the Old Testament, it's used in the book of Isaiah to talk about God's saving justice, also in the Psalms. But in the New Testament, St. Paul uses justice, or dikaiosune, to describe God's work of saving humanity through the cross and resurrection. Now, that's interesting because Christians would agree that what God did for us was not our due. In fact, it was radically beyond our due. It was a gift, right? And so right there in the very central pivotal event of Christianity, we have a justice that is not our due. Now, I think part of the reason why many Christians don't see this wide conception of justice and see this central conception of justice is that because English language Bibles translate these words as both righteousness and justice. So they get divided and we read righteousness in some places, justice in the other. But because of that, we don't grasp the wide meaning of dikaiosune and tzedek. We don't grasp that those things could include, you know, God's very salvation and could include the great gift that God has given us, and that is far more than what is our due.
1: And within that perspective, too, that justice is rightly a gift. We have about 20 seconds. Just a brief comment on that.
13: Yes. I mean, in fact, God's salvation of us in part involves paying our due. Due is part of it, but it's also far beyond that. It's something that we didn't deserve. It is a gift. And if Paul is describing that as justice or dikaiosune, well, then justice is something wider and much more holistic than simply what is due.
1: I'm talking with Dr. Daniel Philpott, professor of political science at the University of Notre Dame, and we're talking about justice from a biblical perspective, natural law perspective, and how it's central to not just the Christian revelation, but also flourishing within society. We're going to continue on the other side of the break. Stay tuned. I'm Marcus Peter.
14: 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Ave Maria School of Law provides a traditional legal education while emphasizing how the law intersects with the Catholic intellectual tradition and natural law philosophy. Ave Maria School of Law, unabashedly Catholic, consistently excellent. 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
18: This is Life News Radio. I'm Jim Anderson. An ongoing California state lawsuit, California v. Heartbeat, is seeking to stop anyone from talking about abortion pill reversal. Submission of trial briefs and closing arguments will happen over the coming weeks before a judge's verdict. Testimony concluded late July, and that's where Thomas More attorneys for the defense presented witnesses from Heartbeat International's Jarell Godsey and Mary Davenport of Real Options to statistician Dr. Michael New and the popular developer of abortion pill reversal, Dr. George Delgado. There were pro-life professionals and women whose children live because their choices and action to reverse abortion. In the end, this case could mean women who choose to stop abortion would be constrained to accept that outcome because talking about abortion pill reversal would become banned speech in California. This is Life News Radio. Imagine you providing one needy family a lifetime of clean water for $99. The global impact of cross-Catholic outreach lets miracles like this happen. It's no wonder Cross Catholic has the endorsement of so many noted bishops. Unlock a bright future for those in need. Visit crosscatholic.org. The Daily Signal says, a free diaper program for newborns has created millions in payments going to people personally connected to California Governor Gavin Newsom. Looking past the money and poor public transparency, with only two sizes of diapers, new California parents are being given up to 400 diapers that often don't fit. And state taxpayers pay a little extra. Also, kids can display diapers with California branding. For pro-life headlines delivered to your email address daily, sign up at lifenews.com. 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
19: Good afternoon and welcome back. I'm Marcus Speed. I'm talking with Dr. Daniel Philpott, professor of political science at the University of Notre Dame. So, Dan, we got cut off at the break earlier, but we started touching on this concept of justice as a gift that God gives people, which is beyond a natural law concept and a natural view of justice. Just share with us a little more about that.
13: Yeah, so in society today, justice is largely seen as what is due or what people have a right to. And, you know, in Catholic thought, we strongly ground that in natural law. And I think those things are very valid and important. But in the Bible, justice is much more than that. And so in the Christian tradition, natural law or reason can be understood to, ground the Ten Commandments. They're knowable by reason, and they involve rights. But in fact, biblical injustice includes much more than that as well, that are supernaturally defined or taught by Jesus. And that would be things like reconciliation, forgiveness, mercy, and so forth. One of the interesting things is that in modern Catholic social thought, after the Second Vatican Council, there was a call to incorporate in Catholic social thought principles that include natural law, but go beyond natural law. before the council, it was mostly natural law. But so, for instance, John Paul II argued for mercy and reconciliation and forgiveness as principles for social life, for political life. And that was radical. Pope Benedict XVI argued for gift as a key principle of the economy in his encyclical Caritatis and Veritate. And that was also radical. I mean, John Paul II argues for solidarity as rooted in Christ, in the second person of the Trinity. And so there's been an effort to incorporate the supernatural dimension, the supernaturally defined teachings of Christianity and the Bible into Catholic thought, which is something that I think has been very exciting.
1: And by virtue of that, a proper concept of what Catholic social thought ought to look like, which is a rightful application of Christian charity, including the very perspective of mercy, but not to the deviation from or even the negation of justice, a rightful proportionate application of justice within a Christian paradigm.
13: Yes. I mean, John Paul II talks about justice as being the claims that are due, and in his encyclical, Divis in Misericordia. But then he says something interesting, that love and mercy and these supernatural principles not only complement or go with justice, but they actually sort of define justice and expand it and make it wider. And so they end up, love actually transforms justice and gives us a wider notion of justice, one that does not negate or throw out rights and what is due. I mean, I still think criminals ought to be punished and people should pay their bills and people should get their rights. But it's a justice that is expanded and that is wider than and starts to look like God's justice in the Bible.
1: And when we look at God's justice as the primary measure of justice, he himself being the just God, we understand that there's nothing that we can do from this side of the veil, especially within our fallenness, to meet up with that justice. And so if God were to be completely, absolutely just in himself and apply that to us, well, we would face our own destruction. But because...
13: Go on, please. Yeah, that's right. I mean, the teaching of the church is that prior to the cross and resurrection, we, you know, faced punishments for our sins, and that we needed this help, this rescue, this recourse. And without that, we would have been faced with the justice of punishment, right? And but then we have God's mercy and God's will to reconcile. And that could be seen by some people as a departure from justice. But I think in the scriptures, it actually expands God's justice, or it could be said as another face of God's justice, ultimately is the central, defining, victorious face of God's justice, is God's mercy and God's will to restore.
1: Now, precisely because of that, too, we can look at the cross, we can look at Jesus' entire life and call for mercy as an application thereof, of his justice. In fact, Aquinas does not talk about mercy as the negation or undermining of divine justice. He actually calls it the perfection of divine justice.
13: Yes, that's right. Yes, he does. And that's right. And interesting, because Aquinas, adopts the rendering due definition of justice, which he places in the rule of law, or the treatise on justice in the Summa Theologica. But in other places in the scripture, he sort of gives a nod to this wider notion of justice. And yes, the notion of mercy as a perfection of justice can be found there. And that is strongly resounded by John Paul II in his encyclical on mercy, that's Divis in Misericordia, 1980, where he has a deep meditation on justice and then argues that the meaning can be expanded by mercy.
1: And therefore, when we look at a proper application of justice from a Christian perspective, we can rightly say, yes, it is completely true that we have to function within the framework of dues. There are things that are due that we cannot shy away from. But at the same time, within that consideration is also this notion of that which exceeds what is due.
13: Yes, exactly. That's right. And what I want to do in the book is to kind of retrieve this notion from the Bible and develop it and try to understand it, but then apply it, ask, well, what might it mean for modern politics? And so, yes, as you say, we should still have the rights. We should still have what is due. But I think that politics and our social order could benefit a great deal from the principles that go beyond due. Most of those principles have a kind of dynamic of healing wounds or alleviating distress. They most of them revolve around mercy as the chief of this beyond due justice. And so I think that they translate into, you know, caring for the poor, giving people their health care, but also an effort to address the wounds of the past. And I think this is very, very important. It's something we don't do very much. And so many of our injustices are sort of derived from wounds of the past. And so the way I discovered this justice by studying countries who were in the process of confronting past injustices after living through a war or dictatorship. And there were many religious voices in these countries, like South Africa would be an example, but Germany and Ireland and so forth, where they've lived through. And in so many of these countries, you had religious voices who were saying, well, yeah, we have to not only restore the law and rights, as many of the secular voices were saying, but we also need healing, mercy, forgiveness, restoration, apology, reconciliation. We have to address these wounds of the past. And I think in American history, we see this in leaders such as Lincoln or Martin Luther King, or who had an argument for rights, to be sure, but also argued for the healing principles of reconciliation, mercy, and forgiveness.
1: Would it be also therefore proper to acknowledge that within the modern perspective, especially critical progressivist ideological narratives, we see an overt push beyond justice that is due to calls that flatly exceed the call of justice?
13: Yeah, I think that's right. I mean, I think progressivism is wrong on both sides of justice. First of all, they don't have a very good foundation for rights. Rights are either based on self-interest or radical autonomy, or they reject rights altogether. But second of all, when it comes to the past, they often have kind of radical calls for revenge or radical change in society. But there's not much of there's no leaven of forgiveness or unity or healing or solidarity. So I, for one, for instance, think that we have to take very seriously the wounds of racial injustice, and that needs a lot more healing. But many of the secular voices are just calling for kind of a radical confrontation and radical continuation of the fight, whereas I think we need something more like solidarity, healing, coming together again, but in a way that seeks to heal these wounds, takes them seriously, but seeks to heal them. So it's a different, it's singing in a different key than a lot of the, you know, prominent voices with regard to racism in our society.
1: To lend to that conversation, I want to put forward that one of the ways in which we can bring about that rightful ordering is to not err on the excess of the other side, but to reestablish that which is, if we want to use the language of justice, that which is due, which is all men are created by God, bearers of the divine image, and to operate from there as a launching point, rather than attributing constant blame. So forgiveness being key, but also just moving forward from there in terms of, therefore, as bearers of the divine image, we actually have the dignity to move forward.
13: Yeah, I think that's absolutely critical, as the bearers of the divine image and of human dignity that arises from that. And when we see human dignity, or the preciousness of every human life, human person, we see that as the basis for rights. I actually think it's the strongest basis for rights. Okay. We give people their rights because we respect their dignity and the inviolability of their person. But human dignity is also the basis for you know, humanitarian relief when people have suffered great harms. This is the basis for healthcare in addressing people's suffering and their illnesses and infirmities. But it's also the basis for forgiveness. It's the basis for respecting the life of the person on death row.
1: So, Dan, I'm so sorry. We're going to have to stop there.
13: Yeah.
1: We're running out of time. I've been talking with Dr. Daniel Philpott. He is professor of political science at the University of Notre Dame. He's also writing a book that sets forth a political theology based on a Christian concept of justice, and that's exactly what we've been talking about. Stay tuned. I'm Marcus Peter.
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29: 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Father Ricardo is a priest and parish pastor in the Archdiocese of Detroit. He also serves as a consultant to the Archdiocesan Department of Evangelism, Catechesis, and Schools. Father Ricardo completed his graduate studies at Sacred Heart Major Seminary in Detroit and the Gregorian University in Rome. He was ordained in 1996. This episode is entitled 2011 Parish Mission Number 2. Today's show is program number 808. And now here's Father John Ricardo. We hope you enjoy.
13: Let's pray. In the name of the Father, the Son, and the Holy Spirit. Join me if you can. Christ, be in the eyes of all who see me, in the ears of all who hear me, on the lips of all who speak of me, in the minds of all who think of me, in the hearts of all who love me. Christ, go behind me and before me, above me and beneath me, on my right and on my left. Christ, be my all.
0: In the name of the Father, the Son, and the Holy Spirit. Our Lady of Good Counsel. Sincere apologies, really, for those of you who weren't able to get in last night, if you were among those. Kind of an awkward problem to have, perhaps a good problem to have, but still an awkward problem to have. As I was reflecting last night, I didn't sleep, I don't know about you. I stayed up late, watched the two-hour special on the Fab Five. Something to unwind. I think I went to bed at 1. But it was only 12, given the old time, so it wasn't too bad. That wasn't why I stayed up late. I couldn't get to bed just because I was so personally enriched by the hunger that's in our parish. And the grace that comes from a mission is just being together. Please, God, something worthwhile is said. But the most important thing is that we're just together as a family. You know, this is the benefit of the Wednesday morning men's fellowship that meets at 6:30. This is the benefit of the women's groups like Endow and whatnot that meet, or the different Bible studies. When you see your brothers and sisters, and when I see you come out on a Sunday night at 7 o'clock or a Monday night at 7 o'clock, and you see that you're not alone in wanting to know more, that's just encouraging and inspiring. So the Lord's just trying to remind us and to kind of to encourage us together as a community that His Spirit is profoundly at work here. And if you feel like He's kind of tapping you on the shoulder or on the heart saying, I have more for you, then realize that He's doing that with many of our brothers and sisters, not just with you or with me. So I'm just personally really encouraged by that. I want to focus tonight, as we heard in the song, on the Word, and particularly on what happens from this table when we come to Mass. But I want to just rehash a couple of things from last night briefly, because I think it's important for us to keep in mind, huh? We said that the church is the assembled. So we come together because somebody has gathered us. Yes, to be sure, we're freely responding to something. That's why we're here tonight. Most especially, that's why we're here when we come to Mass. But we come because somebody has already issued an invitation. We may or may not be conscious of that. Perhaps many of us have never been conscious of that. I pray that all of us will be conscious of that from this night forward, or from last night forward. That when we come because God wants to assemble us together. And He wants to assemble us together. That's, remember, church comes from ecclesia, which comes from kahal, which means the called, huh, or the assembled in Hebrew. He calls us together because He has something for us. Even more than He wants something from us, He has something for us. And we said last night that what the church reminds us of is that what He wants for us, huh, is He wants us to have access to Him. That's how the council puts it in Vatican II, huh? It says this, it pleased God in His goodness and wisdom to reveal Himself. Think about that, it pleased Him. It's a significant word. God is pleased to make Himself known to you, to me. Who am I? I mean, who are you, really? But the one who made the stars, who calls them all by name, as the scriptures say, huh? Is pleased to say, hey, Michael, I'm inviting you to friendship. But that's God. He doesn't just know us as a collective mass. He knows us individually, and He calls us individually. He wants me, John, to have access to Him. It pleased Him in His goodness and wisdom to reveal Himself and to make known the mystery of His will. And His will was that men should have access to the Father through Christ, the Word made flesh, in the Holy Spirit, and thus become sharers in the divine nature. His plan for you is to be divinized. That's what we said last night. That's what makes the serpent's lie yesterday at Mass so perverse. Remember the serpent's lie? God is holding out on you. He doesn't want you to eat from that tree because He knows if you do, you will become like Him. And the serpent accuses God and he casts Him in suspicion. And again, the perversity of that temptation is that was God's plan from the beginning. That's why He made man and woman. That's why He made you and me. He wants you not just to be like Him, He wants you to share in His life, His joy, His passion, His love, His mercy, His goodness, His creativity, His generativity, everything that He has, He wants to share with us. And we said that this happens in a way like no other ways when we come to Mass. This is the place, par excellence, we could say, huh? Well, we have access to God. The next place after this is the poor. as the scriptures today remind us if you went to Mass or if you read the scriptures today, huh? The passage that we heard just a couple of weeks ago where Jesus says, when I was hungry, you fed me. When I was thirsty, you gave me drink. Or when I was hungry, you did not feed me. So access is in a number of places, but perhaps the two primary places are here and outside, and especially with the poor, what Mother Teresa used to call the Lord in his distressing disguise. So we said again last night that given the fact that we're the ones who are assembled here, we're called here by God, one of the simplest ways to think of the Mass is a dialogue. Can't stress this enough. When we come here, God is talking. God's alive. He speaks. God speaks very personally. And he knows you and he knows me. He knows how to communicate to us in a way that we can get. Some of you might remember this was a Lifeteen Mass, I want to say 2 years ago. Bishop Flores gave it. He was here for Mass and he gave the homily and then he went downstairs afterwards and spoke to our teens on vocations. And he said something in the middle of Mass, which I don't know that the teens got because he used an image which would have flown over their head because they don't know what a TV with rabbit ears is. But we do. So he used the image that many people, when they think of prayer, their idea of prayer is something like, I'm turning the dials on the TV and I'm moving the ears around, hoping I can get into the right frequency. I used to tune into like Toledo to watch certain football games that were blocked out here. So some guy's holding the antenna and you'd say, stop, stay right there, I can see it. You know, he's not moving the rest of the game. He can't see anything, but I could see. It was great. Or the old radios, huh? Before we had a digital radio, you know, you'd be tuning the frequencies. I used to try to dial into 770, not 760, 770, which comes out of New York late on summer nights to listen to Yankee games. And you're trying to fight with the radio. WJR is this remarkably strong signal. I'm trying to block it out and move around and, you know, hope that I just stumble on the right frequency. And his point was, many of us think that's how God is. Like, there's this wavelength out there of him talking, and I just gotta luck into it. But God's not like that. God knows you. He knows me. Meaning he knows how to communicate to you in a way that you will get. You don't have to trip upon the right frequency. You just have to give him time and attention. And if we do those things, he will talk. Especially if we invite him. So I want to focus tonight our attention on what's often called the liturgy of the word. It's kind of a simplistic way to think of the Mass. So there's two primary parts of the Mass, simplistically speaking. The beginning, which is the liturgy of the word, and then the liturgy of the Eucharist. Tomorrow I want to spend time talking about what it is that the Lord gives when he gives himself in the Eucharist, because God is not interested in simply giving us data. Any more than two people who love each other want to just give each other data. God wants to do much more than that. But tonight I want to focus on how he speaks to us in the scriptures. So I want to try to do four things tonight. First, I want to make a couple of brief comments about just how important the scriptures are in our life as Catholics. Second, I want to talk a little bit about what's happening here when the scriptures are proclaimed, that first half of the Mass. Then I want to do something like a lab. So let's try to apply that idea of what's happening here. And we'll do it in light of the gospel that we're going to hear this coming Sunday, which is the story of the transfiguration of Jesus. And then lastly, I want to give an exhortation again in the form of some practical suggestions that I think might be helpful for us if we're going to better understand what it is that's happening here tonight. So first, some reminders. I mentioned last night our sanctuary and the position of the ambo and the altar and how actually significant this is, not inappropriate, but very appropriate. But I misspoke. I spoke of the two tables from which we're fed. The church, in fact, calls them one. It's another person who calls them two. I'll quote that in a second. The document in Vatican II says this. The church has always venerated the divine scriptures as she venerated the body of the Lord. It's worth reflecting right away, do I? Most of us know our love for the Eucharist, or at least our understanding of reverence for the Eucharist. Do I have extreme reverence for the Word of God? Reverence doesn't mean I have to be all serious. Reverence means I'm profoundly aware I'm in the presence of the Holy. That's what it means. I'm in the presence of God. in a remarkable way. You can smile when you're in the presence of God. You know? You're not supposed to frown. But you're just aware of that. So the church has always venerated the divine scriptures as she venerated the body of the Lord, insofar as she never ceases, particularly in the sacred liturgy, to partake of the bread of life,

true food. My blood is true drink. That's the Eucharistic side of it. But he's also talking about his teaching immediately before that. He's come to impart to us something. In that same document, the church reminds us, quote, that in the sacred books, the Father who is in heaven comes lovingly to meet his children and talks with them. How many of us say when we pray, we don't hear God? Ever said that? I never hear God when I pray. Pray all the time, he never speaks. The response to that should be something like, well, then you don't read Scripture. Because every time you read Scripture, he's speaking. Every time. That's what the council's reminding us of here. He comes as a father to his children, lovingly wanted to share himself with us. It's like getting a letter from someone who you love greatly or who loves you greatly. Now, we might think this is something new, huh? How many of us have said, well, you know, when I was young, especially if we might be a little bit older, when I was young, the church never told us to read the Scriptures. Not true. You might have had a nun who said that. No offense to my sister, because you also might have had a priest who said that, okay? So you might have had teachers who said that. You might have had parents who said that. The church never said that. In fact, there still is an indulgence attached to the faithful reading of Scripture. That's an encouragement to read Scripture, not a discouragement to read Scripture. So the church has always tried to put in front of us the Word of God and encourage us to read it. St. Thomas Aquinas, whose feast we'll celebrate not too long, said this many centuries ago. One who does not nourish himself on the Word of God is no longer living. For as the human body cannot live without earthly food, so the soul cannot live without the Word of God. But the Word proceeds from the mouth of God when he reveals his will through the witness of Scripture. It's like the prophet Amos. Back in the Old Testament, he talks about a famine in the land, and he says, the famine is not for bread. The famine is for the Word of God. The famine is for truth. The famine is for the revelation that only God can give to us about who he is, who we are, where we're going, where we came from, how to get there. That's the famine. The other famines are obvious, huh? That's why it's possible to say that in this immediate neighborhood, where there's so much wealth, where so few of us will go ever hungry, there's a great famine. That's how it's possible to say that among us who are so wealthy in comparison to the rest of the world, we can be so poor. Because we long for the Word of God, whether we know it or not. Some of us have familiarize ourselves, I'm sure, with the little devotional, The Imitation of Christ. That book also has some things to say about Scriptures. It puts it this way. Two things are needful for me in this life, and without these two, I cannot continue to live. God's Word is light, and his sacrament, living bread for my soul. He goes on to say, we can also say that there are two tables set out in the room of God's church. That's what I was thinking of back to the idea of our sanctuary. One is the table of the holy altar. On it lies the body of our Lord. The other is the table of God's holy law. On it lies the sacred doctrine as God has revealed it to us. Finally, we could quote people all night long, but Origen, who wrote back in the 200s, says this. The Catholic Church, next to the body and blood of the Lord, deems nothing so sublime and holy as God's Word in sacred Scripture. In other words, what we do in the first part of Mass is not filler. Some of us have this mentality. We just get through this first part, and we get to the Eucharist, and that's where it's really at. There's two tables, or one table that's feeding us two ways. Christ not only wants to give himself to us, he wants to teach us, he wants to speak to us. And we need to become, I think it's safe to say, we must as Catholics. We must as Christians, forget Catholics, because I got Protestant friends of mine who are pastors who will say the same thing. I remember preaching at a friend of mine's church on Pentecost. It's a Baptist church. He invited me to come preach. I was nervous as all get out. It ain't no 8-minute homily in a Baptist church, you know? I said, how long do you want me to preach? He goes, well, you know, I usually go like 45 minutes to an hour. I'm like, whoa. Like, I'm going to have to do some work.

0: for this thing. And I said, okay, well, at least you guys got the advantage of everybody being biblically literate. I can make some references to the scriptures. He says, you think so? Don't do that. Think again. I gave the sermon there. You know, I'm in full collar. And I'm not vested, obviously. So I got a suit on and my collar. And I was really encouraged because there's this one guy all the way through the sermon. He just kept shouting, amen, amen, amen. I find out afterwards he was blind. So he couldn't see my collar. He didn't talk to me afterwards when he found out I was a priest, but still. So we have got to become biblically literate. For two reasons, at least. First, if we don't read the scriptures every day, I mean every day, every day, every day. If I don't, I'm going to make up my own God. And that won't be God. And that will be no help to me when I really need it. I'll make up the God I want. And the God I want doesn't say, if you would come after me, you must deny yourself, lay down your life, and pick up your cross. He says, hey, follow me and everything's going to be great. That's what the God I want says. Follow me and there'll be no hardships. Follow me, keep your eyes on the cross, and realize I took it all. You're not going to have any suffering in your life. That's the God I want. That's not the God who is. So I have to read what the God who is has said about himself. But the second reason I have to do it is when we come to Mass, how else are we ever going to be able to hear, not just to have it hit our ears, but to really attentively hear what's proclaimed here? Because what we hear here is so countercultural. It's nothing like the message of the world. No wonder we come in, we hear a tough passage, and we go, whoa, that doesn't make me feel good. And then we walk out and we're frustrated or whatnot. So I've got to soak myself in Scripture every day. Having said that, when we come together and in this first part of the Mass, huh, when our focus is fixed right here on this fixture in our sanctuary, when someone comes up here and whether it's a man or a woman, followed by myself or Bishop Vigneron or Deacon Vince or whoever it might be, and we speak, we're lending our voice to God here, and God's speaking to us. What's happening when that happens? I want to make four points on that. First is a simple one. When we get up there, there's an order. Old Testament, Psalm, New Testament, Gospel. There's a reason for that. It's not because somebody sat down and said, you know, we should make Mass 60 minutes. 50 if we don't sing. 40 if there's no preaching. There's no rule, you know, there's no limit. That's not just there for the sake of being there. There's an order to it because that's the order of salvation. So everything in the Scriptures culminates in the Gospels. The order that we have at Mass is expressing that the Gospel is the center of all that's happened, and at the center of the Gospels is that. The Passion, Death, and Resurrection of Jesus. As someone once noted and has been repeated countless times, the Gospels are just passion narratives. In other words, they're the stories about Holy Week with really long introductions. That's all they are. Because the message of the Gospel doesn't really have to do with the Beatitudes, although those are important. The message of the Gospel is Jesus, who was dead, is alive. That's the Gospel. That's the center of it all. So there's an order. That's why, for example, we stand for the Gospel. You'll stand for the first reading. Don't stand for the psalm, even though it would be easier to sing if you're standing. We don't do that. We stand for the Gospel because the Gospel is that which culminates everything, or which everything culminates in, and the Lord himself in the Gospel is speaking to us in a remarkably powerful way. And we read the Old Testament because it's part of the Gospel. How many of us went to maybe high school classes or college classes, religious studies, even in a Catholic school, and we were taught the Old Testament is the Hebrew Scriptures, in the New Testament is the Christian scriptures. Anybody ever taught that? No, if you're a teacher and you teach that, please don't teach that. It's not true. They're the scriptures. The one scriptures, the revelation of God. And the Old Testament makes no sense apart from Jesus, because it's all pointing to Jesus. The New Testament is hidden in the old is made manifest in the new. That's what St. Augustine used to say. It shows me about Jesus. In fact, I don't really understand images that we speak all the time, huh? The Lamb of God. We sing that at every Mass and say it. Behold the Lamb of God who takes away the sins of the world. Where does that come from? It comes from the Old Testament. I'm only going to know the Lord as the Lamb to the degree that I'm familiar with the Old Testament. Many of us have probably heard at some point in our lives, ignorance of Scripture is ignorance of Christ. It's a quote from St. Jerome. St. Jerome writes it in a commentary on Isaiah, which is in the Old Testament. He's trying to tell us, if we don't really know all the Scriptures, not just the New Testament, all the Scriptures, then we can't really understand who the Lord is and what He's done. That's why Brant Petrie's book that I recommended last night, I think, is so helpful for so many of us. Because what he does is he breaks open these three really significant Old Testament prefigurations of the Eucharist, the manna, the Passover, and what's known as the bread of the presence. And he helps us understand how all those things help point to the Lord. And the more we understand those, then the more we're going to understand what's going on in the Eucharist, and perhaps especially in some difficult verses like chapter 6. Okay, that's the first thing about what's happening. Second thing, something's being revealed. What's being revealed? Our origin. Our destiny. And on a really basic human level, on the order of anthropology, every culture and every people longs to know this. Where did I come from? Why am I here? Where am I going? Every culture tells stories about this, longs to know it, and I want the truth, and I want to be lied to. But this truth has to be received. Somebody has to tell it to me. Only God can tell me. Science is great at telling me the preparation of the universe and the preparation for the coming of man. Science is able to show us many things, but it can't tell us why the cosmos is here. It can't tell me why man arrived. It can't tell me where we're going, if anywhere. Only Scripture can. Remember when all the Star Wars stuff was coming out years ago, and there was, I forget which... All the Star Wars are backwards in numbers, so I forget how they go now. But anyway, there was one about, okay, so how did Darth Vader become bad? Where'd he come from? What's his origin? What's the story of his life? And all these people ran to the movie to find this out. It was a great image for all of us. We long to see our origins. Where have we come from? Why are we here? That's what's happening when the Scriptures are proclaimed. And I have to receive it. Only another person can tell me that, a person who has authority to tell me that. I can remember when, just before I was ordained, I was out to, my folks used to come to Rome when I was living over there, and we would travel. I hate the winter, so we would go to the Canary Islands, which if you've never been to are really nice. And we went to the Canary Islands one time, several times actually. We were there, it was right before I got ordained a priest, and I thought I should tell my parents why I'm doing what I'm doing. They'd never heard from me. So I tell them this story, and they're sitting there listening very patiently, and my mom's just kind of nodding her head and smiling at me the way annoying mothers do. And I get done telling this big thing, and then she looks at me and she says, well, you know, son, I have something to tell you. And okay, fine, what do you want to tell me? And she said, you know, when you were born, because I wasn't supposed to be born because of her health. So she said, when you were born, it was so clear you weren't mine, I just gave you back. Only my mom could tell me that. It explained a lot for me. It explained a lot for me. I wanted to choke her. in a loving kind of way, but I wanted to choke her. But that's what's happening here. Someone's revealing to me my origin and my destiny. A third thing, and this might be perhaps most important as regards to Scripture, I think. Because many of us, when we come to Mass, I know I had this mentality for a long time when we come to Mass. We think that what's happening up here when someone stands up and walks up to the ambo and then speaks and then somebody else comes up in some funny vestments and they speak, we think what's happening is somebody's reading some stories and then somebody in some vestments, whether it's the Archbishop or me or a deacon or Father Servo, Father Stanley, Father White, we tell some little comments about it. We make some commentary about what we heard. It's not too long. It's kind of funny. It's applicable to our lives. And then we sit down and we go on to something else in Mass. That's not at all what's happening. If that's what we think, if that's how we approach, if that's our mentality as we come to Mass, then it's no wonder that we think there's really nothing for us in the Scriptures, because that's really impersonal and it's very passive. And it makes the whole focus on the preacher. When in fact the whole focus should be on the one who's speaking, and that's not me. That's the one to whom I lent my voice when I proclaimed the gospel, or that the lector lent his or her voice to when she proclaimed the readings. What's in fact happening is not reading and commentary, it's proclamation and then response, which is not impersonal and it's not passive. Because at every Mass, most especially in the Gospels, Jesus himself is speaking to me, to all of us. And he's demanding a response. You have to respond. Even if your response is, I can't hear you. I'm not listening. Every time we come to Mass, God is speaking to us, saying something to us, engaging in a dialogue with us, and I have got to answer him. So it's not just reading and commentary. Lastly, about what's happening. An event is happening. I know I say this often on Sundays when I preach, but it's so important to grasp this as well, and it's so true. Especially when the Gospels proclaim, not just the Scriptures as a whole, but especially the Gospel, when we stand and Jesus speaks to us, that which we are hearing is happening. Remember a couple weeks ago, Jesus was here in our midst. He was here present in the Blessed Sacrament. He was here in the presence of our community as assembly. He was here in the presence of me as the ordained. He was here in the presence of his word. And he was walking up and down these aisles. He was saying, if anyone would come after me, anyone, you, if you want to come after me, here's what you need to do. You need to deny yourself, meaning you have to hand over the rights of your life to me. You have to take up your cross and you have to follow me. That was a really direct address. He was standing right in front of me and right in front of you, and he said that. It wasn't just a story about what he did 2,000 years ago. He did it again. It was happening 2 weeks ago. How did I answer? How'd you answer? Every time I come to Mass, not just when I read the Scriptures. It doesn't happen so much when I read the Scriptures. It happens, but not as powerfully, because the Scriptures are primarily revealed so as to be proclaimed. Faith comes through hearing, Paul says, not through reading. Every time they're proclaimed, I have to answer. God is addressing me by name and you by name. And I got to ask him to help me to hear what he's saying, and then I've got to respond to it. You ever wonder why we end the gospel, you know, praise to you, Lord Jesus Christ? That's a response to him. That's an acknowledgement on our part. Jesus just spoke to me. Praise to you, Lord Jesus Christ, who's just revealed to me something, even if what you just revealed to me was really hard to hear. But I address that back to him personally, even as he spoke to me personally. All right, let's try to put this into a lab. How does that event happen? Let's look at this Sunday's gospel. which is Matthew 17. I'm not going to read it all, but I'll remind you what it is, and then hopefully I'll prepare us for this coming Sunday. Matthew 17 is the story of the Transfiguration. It is always the second Sunday of Lent. We always hear this, not only on the Feast of the Transfiguration, we always hear it every year on the second Sunday of Lent. Whether we hear it from Matthew, Mark, or Luke, they all describe it. This Sunday we're going to hear it again. And it is really timely, I find. Not just for me, I would suggest it's really timely for all of us. What is the event that's happening? Hopefully we all know the story, huh? It starts by saying 6 days later. We'll get to that in a second. 6 days later, Jesus takes Peter, James, and John. They go up on top of a high mountain, Mount Tabor, or the Mount of Transfiguration, which I know some of us have had the chance to be at. And you're standing up there, and he's up there, and as he's up there, he's transfigured. And his clothes become dazzlingly white, the scriptures say, like no one else could bleach them, like no fuller could make them. And his glory, for the only time in his life before he's risen, shines forth. The apostles see God in Jesus as he is. They see his divinity burst through his humanity. And it's brilliant. And they're mesmerized and dazzled and dumbfounded. And the voice of God speaks. The Father speaks from this cloud. And it says to Peter, James, and John, "This is my beloved Son. Listen to him." And Peter says, "Lord, it's great to be here. Let's build a couple of booths, huh? Three booths. One for you, one for Moses, one for Elijah." Meaning, let's hold on to this moment. This is amazing. Two greatest figures in the Old Testament. The law symbolized by Moses, the prophet symbolized in Elijah, the great hero of the Old Testament. Peter's trying to hang on to it. And then all of a sudden, Moses and Elijah disappear. It's just Peter, James, John, and Jesus, and they're trying to figure out what it is that happened. What does that have to do with you and me? What's the big deal about that story? What's the event? Well, what happened 6 days before? I need to know this, huh? If I'm biblically literate, I'll know this. If I just open up Matthew and flip, I know what the readings are going to be. This is Matthew 17. What's happening in Matthew 16? Well, Matthew 16 is where Jesus says precisely the words that we just heard. "If anyone would come after me, he must deny himself, take up his cross, and follow me." And before that, immediately before that, he had said, "The Son of Man is about to be betrayed, handed over to the scribes and the Pharisees. He's going to be put to death. And in 3 days, he's going to rise again." This is where Peter speaks up and goes, "Never, Lord, will that happen to you." And Jesus turns to his best friend and says, "Get behind me, Satan." So much for Jesus being nice. Why is that important for us? What's the event that's happening? Why is it timely? Well, because the scene of the Transfiguration is all about being encouraged. The apostles are dumbfounded by Jesus' words that he's going to be betrayed, he's going to be handed over to death, and he's in fact going to die. They don't get that. They're concerned about that, and perhaps they're even more concerned about the fact that what he says next is, "And if you come after me, here's what you need to do. You need to die. And in fact, you're going to die. You got to pick up your cross," which is for us a cute little image about hardship. It was no cute little image for the first century Jew, who regularly saw people hanging on crosses. In short, they're discouraged as all get out. They've just been told life is going to be really hard. Really hard. This is no cakewalk. This is no stroll in the park. No picnic. If you're serious about wanting to be my disciple, as it says in the book of Sirach in the Old Testament, if you aspire to serve the Lord, prepare yourself for an ordeal. It will be really difficult. And how many of us right now are in the midst of that? We buried 5 people here last week. 2 weeks before that, we buried 2 parents from the school. My uncle died this past week. We buried him on Monday. People here wrestling with cancer. family here sitting vigil at their mother's bedside right now, just getting news back of a CT scan, wondering if she's going to make it. Some of us grieving children, parents, wondering why I don't have a job yet. In the midst of all of that, it's so easy to get discouraged. That's the devil's game, discouragement. He just preys on us. God's not listening. He doesn't care. He's not interested in you. And the scriptures this Sunday are meant to remind us of what's coming after the cross. And what's coming after the cross is glory. It's an encouragement to hold on, to persevere, to not think that the Lord has abandoned us when we're struggling, that in the midst of the trial, to know He's still with me. He told me this was going to happen. He told me it would be hard. He told me I had to have a cross. He told me it would be challenging, but He told me He'd be with me always in the midst of everything, and at the end of it, there's nothing but glory. And what Jesus is showing forth in His resurrected face on the Mount of Transfiguration, I'm going to show forth if I can stay faithful to Him and cling to Him. That's what He's doing with us. It's really timely. Certainly timely for me. And in what's going on in our world, our community, our state, our own lives as individuals and couples and families, I got to believe it's really timely for all of us. It's like a coach, you know? Coach at the beginning of the season, a coach at the beginning of the NCAA tournament, in the midst of running suicides and two-a-days and all the practices that people go through, men and women, young and old, as they're training for something. They're pushing them constantly. It's brutal. But they do it all because there's a goal held up in front of them. This is the prize that's waiting at the end of all this struggle. And it's worth it. That's what Jesus is doing. He's acting like a coach. Except it's not certain for the teams who are preparing for whatever the event is that they're going to win. It is certain that we will because of what Christ has done for us. We just have to keep clinging to Him. It's not a crapshoot. All right. Let me try to offer some real practical suggestions that I think can help us better enter into the dialogue that the Lord wants to have with us. You know, as I was praying in a particular way this morning, I just feel like the Lord wants to continue to exhort us. I said this last night about, I feel like the Lord is trying to ask us to stop being adolescents in regards to our faith, wherever it is that I'm an adolescent. And I'm adolescent oftentimes in my faith. I can remember praying oftentimes that the Lord would take something from me. Just prayed over and over and over again. Lord, just take this away, take this away, take this away. Finally, He just said to me one day, son, that's a teenager's prayer. I don't want you to be a teenager. No offense to my teenage brothers and sisters. I want you to grow up to be a man. And as a man, I want you to experience the joy that comes from the victory that came through the struggle. I just wanted Him to take it all away. Don't we often do that? That's an example of kind of being pulled into maturity, which I'm still kind of wrestling with. Let me offer some exhortations, which I think, in order for the mass to be what it's supposed to be, have got to become habits for us, at least some of these. First, we got to read the scriptures for Sunday in advance. You have to. Otherwise, you're not going to get it. Because again, it's so counter to what we hear on a weekly basis in the midst of all the noise that we hear in our ears as we read, whatever it is. I've got to read the scriptures. And they're not that hard to find, you know. USCCB.org, it's the bishop's website. You can just go to that and there's all the readings. Many of us use the little devotional called the Magnificat. This is one of the most practical things you can do. If you don't have the Magnificat, get it. It's like $40 a year or something like that, roughly. It's got all the readings, every reading for every day. So you can pray with the scriptures. It's got all the prayers for the Mass. There's even a Magnificat. It's one for children. We gave out the Magnificat Lenten Companion. There's an app for it if you got an iPhone.
1: which I don't anymore, by the way. The week after they did that little story about staying in touch with God on your phone, I got rid of my phone. It was kind of ironic. But if you have an iPhone, I'm not sure if there's an app on a BlackBerry or a Droid phone, but if there is, maybe someone can shout that out. But you can read it online. It's great. Gotta read the scriptures before we come. And I have to be careful that I don't scan them. Because I scan everything else during the week. Except for your emails. And my mom's letters. I gotta chew on scripture. I gotta be very conscious. Lord, you inspired this to be written. Inspire me to get it. I'm not that bright. Help me to get this. What are you saying to me? You don't have to be a scholar to get it. I just have to be attentive. And I got to read scripture in such a way so that you just say, Lord, stop me when you want to say something to me. That might be three lines. Might be two words. Might be the whole passage. But I got to read the scriptures prayerfully before I come to Mass. It's a great thing to do as a family, you know, read it and maybe talk about the scriptures on the Saturday before Mass. Ask the kids what they would preach on if they were given a homily. It's a great thing to do. That's the first thing. Second, this is going to be hard, I think. Watch what you do before you come to Mass. Meaning, on the way here, turn the radio off. I have to begin to kind of create interiorly silence so that something can get planted in me. I don't know about you, but it takes a long time for me to begin to shut down because my life is so fast all the time. And so there's no way I can just kind of walk into Mass and celebrate it. I got to pray. That's why in the morning and on Sunday, I do my holy hour right before Mass. I've got to just quiet myself, not so I can be still and do nothing, but so that I can be still and engage in a dialogue with God. Prepare myself to listen to him, both in my own prayer, but above all in the Mass. In other words, if the Mass is going to be meaningful, if the dialogue is going to be attentive and engaging, I can't just walk in and then walk out. I got to begin to slow down and watch what it is that I'm doing before I come in. Otherwise, it's going to be really hard to hear him. Third, you know what time Mass is. 8, 10, 12, 5, and 4. It doesn't change, at least not yet. Not planning on it. Get here. On time. Please. Not for me. For you. For the Lord. And again, I said something last night, I want to repeat it. I just have tremendous respect and admiration for people with kids who are, you know, dragging them in tow, especially if you've got more than one and they're little. God bless you. I don't understand. I can appreciate from afar the challenge that that must be, okay? And we love having kids in here. Kids don't bother us. They don't disturb us. We're not distracted. We want them here. This is where they should be, huh? But for the rest of us, please do everything you can to get here on time. And I know, again, from my life when I was punching the clock, checking off the box, going to Mass, thinking that I'd really done God a great deed, thinking he was really impressed by that. Hey, look at that, 3 out of 4, pretty good, not bad. Spare him hell for that. You know, my game was park in the far corner of the parking lot, get here when most of everybody else was here, walk in a checkered way on my way into the church, you know, maybe stop and read the bulletin board first, and then make my way in, and if I was lucky, I timed it, certainly by the end of the first song, and if I was really lucky, sometime in the middle of the first reading. What'd I get out of that? I got nothing. There was no encounter with God. Not because he wasn't talking, because I wasn't listening. I wasn't expecting anything. The whole thing is so essential for us to be attentive at, and it's so hard to do this, I know. To just focus in on what it is that the Lord is saying to me all the time. But if it's going to be meaningful, if the Lord's going to change my life, then I got to listen. And the only way I'm going to listen is if I'm here to hear him talk. It's either going to be rote or I'm going to be seated here. Fourth, this should be pretty obvious, but it's not. Listen. Like, really listen. Attentively. Jesus says in the Gospels on a number of occasions, "He who has ears to hear, let him hear." It's like the conversation that we have at home. You know, when you're sitting there trying to talk to somebody as they're watching TV? "Hey, you're not listening to me." "Yeah, I am." "No, you're not. We're hearing all the words, but we're not listening. I've got to focus in and listen to what it is that the Lord is saying to me." And a great simple way to do that is when the lector's walking up here, rather than look around and go, "Wow, there's dust on the organ pipes." You know, rather than do that, as the person's walking up here, just say a simple prayer to the Holy Spirit. "Holy Spirit, as they prepare to read, prepare me now to hear. And strengthen my will. And enlighten my mind. And above all, fill my heart with charity. Love for you and love for my neighbor." Otherwise, this is profitless. It's just a game. God doesn't want a game. You don't want a game. We don't have time for games. Want a game? Stay home. Fifth and lastly, just hold on to the word. Meaning, when you leave here, find a way, whether it's yourself, if we come alone, to reflect upon what we've heard, to go back and reread what it was that was said. If we're a family, Sunday meals, should be a Sunday meal, some way for us to get together, talk about what we heard on the car on the way home. What'd you think of what it is that Jesus said? Huh? We got to initiate this, especially as parents. Remember, you're the primary educators of your children in the ways of faith. The home is the first church. Meaning this is one of the places where you exercise your priesthood as the faithful. Lead your children in breaking open the scriptures. Help them to get it. Even simply by initiating it. And you guys know better than me, with kids still at home, that out of the mouths of babes come insights that oftentimes, certainly I anyway, could only dream of. Perhaps you too. But it's a great thing to do for kids. So again, we said last night, how many people say, you know, "I go to Mass, I don't get anything out of Mass." Well, the response to that is, what have you put into it? What did you do to get ready? What did I do to get ready? How can I say I get nothing out of Mass when he feeds me from his word and then he gives me himself in the Eucharist, as we're going to focus our attention on tomorrow night? And the better prepared that I am, the more it is I'm going to be able to receive. And what's in it for me? What's in it for you? Hope, encouragement, strength, support, reminders of just how good God is, how much he cares, that he told me it would be hard, that he told me he is faithful, that he told me he'd be with me, that he told me that nothing would ever come my way that he would not give the strength and the grace to endure. That's what's in it for me. And regardless of what it is that's happening outside in the world, or in my life, or in our local community, the constant reminder that God is rich in mercy, that my life, your life, and the whole world is in his hands, and he's leading it somewhere. In the name of the Father, and of the Son, and of the Holy Spirit. Hail Mary, full of grace, the Lord is with thee. Blessed art thou among women, and blessed is the fruit of thy womb, Jesus. Holy Mary, the Mother of God, pray for us sinners, now and at the hour of our death. Amen.
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2: It started like it does for many people, question my faith and question authority. And I feel that the reason why I left was the draw of the world. 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He wanted me to be desperate. 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I started to realize that a lot of the things that I experienced in my life were a result of my rebellion against God and against authority. Coming back to the church is the first step in healing from all of the hurts of the world. I went from being desperate and in despair to finding hope and encouragement for the future. I'm on God's team. I know who I belong to, and I know where I'm going, and there's nothing that can separate me from God's love.
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17: This is a Messy Family Minute with Mike and Alicia Hernan. The world says husbands and wives have the same or even interchangeable roles. Some fundamentalists say wives should let their husbands decide everything and simply obey. 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
21: This is EWTN Daily Saint, where each story reminds us that holiness is possible in every age. Saint Clare of Assisi was a noble woman who gave up wealth and privilege to follow Christ in poverty, prayer, and joyful simplicity under the rule of Saint Francis of Assisi. Born into a wealthy family in Assisi, Italy, Clare was deeply moved by Franciscan preaching and example. Forced to marry against her will, she left her home one night to take religious vows. She founded an order of contemplative nuns, later known as the Poor Clares. The sisters embraced a life of radical poverty, prayer, manual labor, and trust in God's providence. Her devotion to the Eucharist once saved Assisi from an enemy attack. Clare died in 1253 and was canonized just 2 years later. Today, the Poor Clares operate in more than 70 countries across four continents. May the life of St. Clare inspire you to grow closer to Christ today. St. Clare, pray for us. To sign up for the Daily Saint emails, please visit ewtn.com/dailysaint.
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26: Yeah. So I have a channel called Shameless Popery, and on it I do a weekly episode, and we use the YouTube automatic captions, and this week, it can never do Shameless Popery. It has the greatest trouble with it. But this week, instead of Welcome Back to Shameless Popery, it said Welcome Back to Popeye. So it was not even trying very hard.
11: It's like Google was like, I cannot commit any more tokens to this. Exactly. I'm going to just say Popeye. All right, the number, I'm going to give you the number because Joe's taking your calls, 888-318-7884. You can ask him anything on Catholicism. It's Ask Me Anything Catholicism. And you don't have to be Catholic to call. You don't have to be a believer of it. You don't have to know anything about the Catholic. If you got a question, you could know a lot. You could know nothing. And you are welcome here, 888-318-7884. I think I'm somewhere in the middle, Joe. Not know nothing, not know a lot. Somewhere, located somewhere in the middle.
26: That's a political party that never had a shot, the Know Something Party.
11: They were way better than the Know Nothing Party.
26: Hey, if you, you're there.
11: As a Catholic, I could tell you.
26: Yes.
11: You don't want to be around the Know Nothing Party. All right, so they tell me, and I have not seen this. I usually feel like I'm kind of up to date on what's going on, but apparently there's all this discussion about the canon of Scripture on social media. This has become a big issue. So I just want to ask you a basic question about the canon of Scripture. What's the best argument for the Catholic Bible?
26: Yeah, the best argument is that whenever you're trying to establish which books belong in the Bible, the route to a good answer is always going to run through the early church. If you say, I accept these books because I believe, you know, the Gospels were written by either apostles in the case of Matthew and John, or the companions of apostles in the case of Mark and Luke, or if you say, I accept these books in the New Testament because these were the ones accepted by the earliest Christians, or these are the ones that agree with the teaching of the apostles, or any whatever standard you're going to use there, when you stop and think, well, how do I know whether that standard has been met or not? The answer is basically always the same, because I can count on the general reliability of the earliest Christians. How do we know Matthew, Mark, Luke, and John wrote Matthew, Mark, Luke, and John? Not from anything inside the book. They never tell us that. Rather, this is the unanimous testimony of the early Christians who are aware of who wrote Matthew, Mark, Luke, and John, because they have access to information we don't have access to independent of them. So any Bible we are going to have is going to be heavily reliant upon the early Christians. And occasionally, those early Christians would disagree with them each other about which books belonged in the Bible and which ones didn't. This sometimes gets exaggerated. People will act as if the canon of Scripture was all over the place. It was a total free-for-all. Nobody had any kind of agreement. That's not true. There was a generally agreed-upon number of books. And then there were a number of books that were largely, but not universally, accepted. And then a handful of books that were even more on the fringe, and maybe a couple different groups accepted them. And in those cases, we're not dealing with books that are just openly heretical. Like, we're not talking about the Gnostic Gospels or anything like this. Those ones were easy to reject. A good example of a writing that people didn't know whether to accept or reject is the first letter of St. Clement. Now, First Clement, most scholars date it to 96 AD. Some put it even earlier, around 68. Either way, Clement knows the apostles. He was conversant with them. He seems to be the same Clement who was greeted by St. Paul. And so he writes a letter addressing a controversy in Corinth, and Corinth keeps it and treats it as Scripture for a long time. And if you think about it, it kind of makes sense. If Mark, who is a companion of Peter, or Luke, who's a companion of Paul, can write things and have them be accepted as Scripture, then it makes sense that Clement can also write things and have them be accepted as Scripture, particularly when Clement has also become, by this point seemingly, he's become the Bishop of Rome. So we find the local church in Corinth. So all that is to say, you've got this general core of books that are agreed upon, and then you've got a slightly fuzzy boundary. And St. Augustine gives us the clearest principle to know what to do in those boundary cases. This is from his work On Christian Doctrine, Book 2, Chapter 8. He says, now in regard to the canonical scriptures, he must follow the judgment of the greater number of Catholic churches. And among these, of course, a high place must be given to such as have been thought worthy to be the seat of an apostle and to receive epistles. Accordingly, among the canonical scriptures, he will judge according to the following standard, to prefer those that are received by all the Catholic churches to those which some do not receive. And so Augustine carefully lays out this general series of principles. And then he shows his work and comes to the conclusion that there are 73 books that belong in the Bible. This is the same conclusion that the Third Council of Carthage, a regional North African council that he's present at, come to. This is a conclusion which the Pope comes to. This is the conclusion followed by the Latin Vulgate, which was the standard Bible throughout the West in Christianity for more than 1,000 years. And so you have this very clear standard Christian Bible all throughout the church, particularly throughout the Western church. Now, you will find people who disagreed with that, who thought some other Bible would have been the right one. But even among those who take a minority view, they don't actually all agree on what that view should be. So if you were to try to say, oh, no, I think it is the 66-book Protestant Bible, an easy test would be to say, well, find me one of those. Find me an actual 66-book Bible somewhere before the Reformation. Find me some community that describes using that Bible. You have a handful of people who argue for that Bible, but it doesn't seem to have ever been the Bible anyone used as their actual Bible. It was not the way any church judged doctrine or the liturgical rule of life for the church. So all of that is to say, if we trust that the Holy Spirit leads the church into understanding divine revelation, which we should, then we should accept the 73-book Bible. And if we can't trust that God is going to guide us into knowing which books belong in the Bible, then we're in much deeper problem than just knowing the number of books of the Bible.
0: Wow. All right. I'll tell you what, call with your questions, 888-318-7884. I'm going to take a quick break because I'm noticing actually lines just filled up. So we'll get straight to calls. Joe Heschmeyer, our guest, you can ask him anything. He's here in studio with us at Catholic Answers Live.
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0: Welcome back, Catholic Answers Live. Joe Heschmeyer is here in the building with us. And along with everybody else that works here at Catholic Answers, it's Propinquity Week. We're all together, working together, enjoying some meals together. We had Mass. It went this morning? It went
1: Lauds and Mass together.
0: Mass and Adoration.
1: Yeah, that's right.
0: It was a beautiful morning here. Father Allen from St. Michael's Norbertine Abbey here with us. We're having a great week here. But you can take advantage of it by calling Joe. He's right here, sitting right here. He can't get out of it. He's got to answer your question. 888-318-7884. Going to Texas, Sean is in Weatherford, Texas. Glad you're here, Sean. Go ahead with your question for Joe.
2: Hey, guys. Thanks for having me on the show. Just my question is, as a Protestant,
0: okay,
2: I am interested in Catholicism, and I grew up as the son of a pastor, a Baptist pastor. But I'm hitting a wall in my heart at the perceived emphasis on Mary. And I understand the scriptural emphasis from Luke about Mary being blessed and about Elizabeth saying the things that she said. But it seems in my perception that there is such an emphasis on Mary, and I'm just not able to bridge that gap. I can do it logically just in my heart. I keep feel like I'm hitting a wall. Mm-hmm. So if maybe you could help me to bridge that gap or anything I would really appreciate it, your input on that.
1: Wonderful. I think it's first of all, it's good self-awareness, knowing which things are kind of the emotional barriers as opposed to the strong logical objections. Because it doesn't seem like there's a slam dunk argument against any of the Marian doctrines or anything like this. It's much more just sometimes the general feel can be kind of a bad vibe for some Protestants, where it feels weird. Like, why are you guys talking about Mary so much? Totally understandable. It's a completely reasonable reaction to the foreignness of another way of being Christian. And some of that

to explain. But I mentioned that at the outset, not to downplay Mary, but just to say it's okay if you slowly kind of warm up to Mary being a, you know, a big part of your spiritual life or something like this. It's not something you have to have figured out before you're able to get confirmed into the Catholic Church. And so many people, it's a lifelong kind of growth in appreciating this special role that Mary has. Now, let's think about why Mary should have this role biblically. I want to suggest two reasons. One is that Mary is the model disciple. Now, this is going to sound very strange, but Mary has faith and Jesus doesn't. That is not a knock against Jesus at all. It's quite the opposite. That faith, as we know from Scripture, is belief in things unseen. And Jesus testifies to what he sees. He has the full vision of the Father at all times in his earthly life, what's called the beatific vision. And so he doesn't have or need the virtue of faith, just like the saints in heaven don't have the virtue of faith anymore. The angels don't have the virtue of faith because they're not just taking God's word for any of this. They're able to see it for themselves. So Mary is a model of faith. The last words she tells us in the New Testament are, "Do whatever he tells you." And so she shows us how it is to be Christian in a certain way. If you think about the rosary, we are pondering these different mysteries, and the vast majority of them are mysteries of the life of Jesus. But we're exploring them sort of through the eyes of Mary. What does the Annunciation look like? What does the Visitation look like? What does the Nativity of Jesus look like, or the Presentation, or the finding in the temple look like through Mary's eyes? And it's a beautiful way of understanding Jesus better. And it's significant that we do have, you know, as you say, Luke points to twice in Luke 2 the fact that Mary pondered all these things in her heart. Why is that an important detail for us to take away? Well, because he's holding Mary up as a model for how proper discipleship works. There's a beautiful sermon that St. Thomas Aquinas gives called Puer Jesus, like on the boy Jesus. And he talks about how fruitful meditation, Mary is the exemplar of this because she ponders these things in her heart. It's like she takes them all in, she thinks about them, she prays about them, and this is how we are to live. And so one of the reasons that we talk about Mary is because we're meant to be like her. So that's one avenue. The other is that Mary is given to us as mother and as queen mother. And this is part of this idea of her being the new Eve. So if you go to Genesis chapter 3, you'll find when God puts curses upon Adam and Eve and the serpent, he says to the serpent that he is going to put enmity, which means strife or conflict, between the serpent and what he describes as the woman, and then between the seed of the serpent and the seed of the woman. Now, a lot of ink has been spilled in Catholic-Protestant controversies about the next verse, about it will crush your head, whether that it refers to the seed of the woman or both. We can leave all of that aside and just focus on the first half here. That the spiritual battle from Genesis forward is between, on the one side, Satan and his minions, and on the other side, the woman and her child, her seed, her offspring. And immediately we should be saying, okay, well, who is this woman? And at first glance, it looks like it's Eve, because at the time in Genesis 2, Eve is originally named by Adam, the woman. And we know, though, from a broader reading of Scripture, that that's not the woman that God is talking about. How do we know that? Well, one way we know that is because we know what happens with Eve's children, Cain and Abel. Another way we know that is because the whole reason it says the seed of the woman, the Hebrew there is Zerah, which is the man's contribution to a baby. That the seed there is almost always measured through the man. There's only one other exception where it's talking about the seed of Abraham's two, like the mothers of his children, Isaac and Ishmael, that distinguishes between the seed of Sarah and the seed of Hagar. But overwhelmingly, in every other time, it's the seed of the man. So why does it not say the seed of the man here? Because this is a reference to the virgin birth. And so right there in Genesis 3:15, you have the first prophecy, the very first moment that you have the first prophecy of Jesus. You also have the first prophecy of the mother of Jesus, because you don't have a virgin birth without a virgin. And this theme of the role of the woman continues on throughout Scripture. So in Revelation chapter 12, there's this beautiful vision that John has in heaven. And it's this woman who is

0: crowned in heaven. She appears as a queen. And we're told that she is the mother of those who hold to the testimony of Jesus. And this woman is depicted as giving birth to Jesus. And so it's like, okay, well, who is the mother of Jesus who is called to be our mother? Well, then you look at Genesis 3, verse 20, and you compare it with John 19. In Genesis 3, verse 20, Adam changes his wife's name from woman to Eve because she's going to be the mother of the living. And in John 19 at the cross, Jesus looks down from the cross and says, "Woman, behold your son." And then he says to John, "Behold your mother." And so Jesus, who is the new Adam, according to Scripture, according to 1 Corinthians 15, describes Mary first as woman and then changes it to mother, fulfilling what the original Adam had done in Genesis 3:20, going from woman to mother with the first Eve. And so she is given to us as a mother, but not only a mother. In Hebrew, this term Geburah or Gevura is the term given is queen, but it's not used for the wife of the king. It's used only for the mother of the king. In those days, kings often had many wives, but they only had one mom. And so throughout all the Old Testament, there's never a reference. The Hebrew word for queen is not used for the wife of the king. The royal honor is given to the mother of the king. And what does this point to? Well, that Christ the king has a mother who shares in his royal honor. Not in a blasphemous way, but Christ is free to share royal honor. In fact, we see him sharing royal honor. In Luke 22, he shares royal honor with the apostles. Tells them that they're going to be judging and sitting on 12 thrones in heaven. And then in Revelation 12, we see that royal honor is shared with his mother. And so all of that is to say, biblically, Mary is this sort of touch point in this spiritual battle between the devil and the woman. And biblically, she shares in the royal honor of her son, Christ the King. So all of that is to say, like, we should pay special attention to Mary as our mother, as our queen, and as our guide for how to be Christian. What do you say to all that?
1: It's definitely something that I had not considered. I'd never heard it explained to me that way because I've been raised strictly in a Protestant denomination. So much like the man who doesn't speak the Catholic language trying to learn a theological doctrine that I'm just frankly not familiar with. But I do appreciate the explanation. It's very, very insightful.
2: Could I bother you? If I could ask you a question. So, but this is an obstacle in your way, but you have an interest in Catholicism. May I ask what interests you about Catholicism?
1: Well, I'll tell you, my son has been listening to Trent Horn's the Council of Trent for a long time, and I started listening with him, and the gift he has of communication appealed to me in an amazing way.
2: Okay.
1: Him explaining things that, you know, I hadn't really considered. But I'm sorry, I want to answer your question directly. That my interest is I'm finding that the churches that I've gone with my family, the fact that I've grown up in a Baptist church, and it just seems like I'm opening up my heart up more to Catholicism because I'm finding there's a lack of, I can't even put my finger on it, there just seems to be a lack, and I that's not empirically saying that it's the church's fault, but maybe just I'm seeking elsewhere. I hope that answers your question.
2: Yeah,
0: I think that's a very good, humble answer.
2: Well, a very touching answer. If you want, I will send you a little tiny little booklet we have called 20 Questions Mary. And you can read through that if you'd like to continue your inquiry there. But it's entirely up to you. We can send stuff to Texas.
0: And Sean, by the way, please feel free to keep calling in as you're kind of exploring these things. You know, we'll do our best not to pressure you, but just to give you hopefully helpful answers along your journey.
2: At what point do we start applying the pressure, though? There's got to come a time where we start tightening the vise on them. Sean, thank you so much. All right, on we go. Carlo is up there in Canada. Hello, Carlo. You got a question for Joe?
3: Hello, yes. I wanted to ask regarding Proposition 33 of Exsurgi Domine that says that heretics be burned is against the will of the Spirit. Now, Pope Leo X condemned condemned this proposition as heretical. And this was supposedly something that Martin Luther wrote. And people have been telling me, well, does this mean that the church was okay with, you know, lighting up heretics in the papal state and everything was fine and God was saying it's fine? And I wasn't sure how to respond because reading it, at least looking at it, does seem to imply that, at least to some degree.
2: Oh, so pretty strongly.
3: I'm not sure how to deal with it.
2: Yeah, Carlo, thank you.
0: Yeah, that's a great question. I'll say this is a general interpretive principle. Whenever you see something condemned, it's important to remember what is being condemned is not every formulation of that sentence, where like any meaning you can come up with, but the particular thing meant by the person saying it, which has been condemned. So for example, in the syllabus of errors, sometimes you'll see something condemned that someone else might use the same words and mean something different, and that wouldn't be a problem. Nevertheless, I think it is important to affirm biblically that there is the death penalty applied against those spreading heresy and falsehood. We see it in the Old Testament. And so it doesn't seem inconsistent that God would want this policed firmly. And moreover, it's important as well in the context in which it's being written. So I guess an important thing to remember here is that with any adjudication of what's called judicial law, a lot depends on the culture. So the things that God permitted or called for in Old Testament Israel aren't always automatically the things that he calls for today. The same is true when you're comparing 16th century Europe to today. But at the time, the spiritual and temporal good of the state was very much tied up in the promulgation and proclamation of the true faith. And so to undermine the true faith was not only to upset the moral order, you also were to tear the state apart. And one of the concrete results of the Reformation is the bloodiest warfare Europe had ever seen before. And in addition to all of that, you also have with heresy leading souls to hell for all eternity. And so the idea that the state might intervene to stop people, even through the use of lethal force, from spreading damnable and dangerous ideas, is something that I think Christians should at least take very seriously, particularly if we believe in things like, you know, execution for spies who work against the government. Like, if you are someone who believes that it's okay to a sentence to death, the Raffelsberg, the spies who are the famous spies? It's like Edith Ethel, whatever.
2: The Rosenbergs.
0: Rosenbergs, sorry.
2: Yeah,
0: Rosenbergs.
2: Yeah. Oh, sorry, I got lost there for a second.
0: No, it's all right. It's all right. I couldn't remember their name. But if you believe that it's okay to use capital punishment against those who undermine the state for those reasons, why not, logically, would it be okay to, you know, police those who undermine the state by preaching heresy and leading souls to hell?
2: We got to take the break. I'll be right back. Thanks very much, Carlo, for the call. Right back with more Ask Me Anything on Catholic Answers Live. Why do we baptize? Does it really do anything? In Baptism Now,
4: we've got Regan Perry with us from Encounter School Ministries.
5: It's exciting to be here.
6: Well, you must always have had that kind of demeanor to be outgoing.
5: Well, you would think so, Ron, but not really.
6: I knew that.
5: I was the guy at the back of the church. Other than coming to Mass on Sunday, I wasn't really living it out. I was a very passive Catholic, I would say. And what this has done is awakened in me, which is that, you know, Christ died for a powerful church, not a powerless church. Christ said, "The greater things than these you will do as my disciples." And so I said, I want to be a disciple that's doing at least the Lord's work, and if possible, even greater things. And I get excited seeing people get awakened and excited the way I did.
6: Would you like to end this in prayer?
5: I sure will. In the name of the Father, Son, Holy Spirit, amen. Father God, I just praise you for this ministry. I praise you for each person listening. And Lord, my prayer today is that every person listening knows that they are beautifully and wonderfully made by our Lord and Savior. And Lord, I just ask that you would challenge them to not only grow deeper in their faith, but to reach out in new ways to touch those around them, whether that be a kind word, a smile, a prayer, but just intentionally, Lord, live out their faith the way Jesus would. Draw us all in confidence to do that more often, draw us closer to you, and unite us all as we pray. Glory be to the Father, and to the Son, and to the Holy Spirit, as it was in the beginning, is now, and ever shall be, world without end. Amen.
4: Amen.
5: In the name of the Father, Son, and Holy Spirit. Holy Spirit. Amen.
4: Amen. Beautiful.
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0: Welcome back. Catholic Answers Live. I am Cy Kellett, your host, Joe Heschmeyer, our guest, and you can ask him whatever you like. 888-318-7884 is the number. As I've been mentioning, Propinquity Week, and we are in the midst of Propinquity Week here at Catholic Answers, and that's why Joe is here in studio with us, as all of our guests have been this week, and it's been fun to get to have all the apologists and everybody in every department here at the home office, and getting to hang out and pray together and work together. And we're making Joe work right now. So back to the phones, Joe, shall
1: we? Yeah, let's
0: do it. All righty, let's go to Vincent in Fontana, California. Hey, Vincent.
2: Hey, I had a question about evangelization. So I'm in college, and I'm a psychology major at a Catholic university, but a lot of my peers and the teachers around me are secular. And I was curious how I could spread any tips, Joe, on spreading the gospel to the people around me as I go back to school.
1: That's a great question. I think it's important to try to draw people's minds to something deeper. Now, hopefully, in a school context, there is a love of truth and a love of wisdom, and being able to tap into that can be really helpful, because you want people to think about the ultimate things. And one of the great difficulties frequently is getting people past the immediate, you know, the thing on TV or the thing in the news or the problem in their day, and to think about the bigger questions of, you know, who am I? What am I for? What happens when I die? What's the nature of eternity? What's the nature of where did the universe come from? Sometimes those really big questions get overlooked because we get so focused on the small questions. But getting people just to think about and talk about the big questions can often be a really important first step, because one of the least effective things is to offer a solution to a problem that they don't know exists. And so that's just a general rule of human nature. You have to show people that there is a need and then show how the gospel fills that need. And if they have not thought deeply about the human condition, the state of their soul, the reality that they're in, or any of these things, then they're not really ready to appreciate or understand the good news. And so I would just say, don't feel the need to rush it. Frequently, we want to rush into, let me tell you about Jesus. Let me tell you about the church. Let me tell you why you should be Catholic, when they're so many steps behind that, that sometimes what you need to do is just plant the seed. Remember St. Paul's description in 1 Corinthians, where he talks about how one person plants and another one waters, and God is the one who gives the increase. That it's tempting to want to do the whole thing yourself. It's tempting to want to see somebody, you know, convert, become this faithful, on fire Catholic. And it's wonderful when that happens. And sometimes God will have you walk with a person until they're ready to get there. But don't be afraid of the fact that maybe your job is to just plant a seed that he's going to do something with later on. Does that make sense?
2: Yeah. I guess I'm curious, though, too, because there are some times where I definitely, I'm on a Catholic campus, but sometimes even just, I mean, obviously you're talking about big questions and stuff like that, but, I mean, there are even, some times when I guess I wasn't doing those big questions. Maybe I was maybe a little bit too forthright with, God and truth and stuff like that, which, I mean, God, I think, is one of those big questions.
1: Yeah, absolutely.
2: You know, sometimes it feels, there's just, I feel like a lot of, I guess, peer pressure, maybe? I'm not sure if that makes sense.
1: It does make sense. So it is the issue that the people you're around don't think about these things, or that they have settled for the wrong answer with these things?
2: Both.
1: Okay. Yeah, I think you need different things in those two cases. That I think if somebody says, yeah, I have a theory of life, and my theory is X, then you can then say, well, how does X make sense of this or that or the other thing? You know, you can interrogate their theory. But frequently people have a sort of half-assumed theory of life, a half-assumed theory of why we're here and what the nature of truth is and what reality is all about, without actually doing the deep digging. And so getting them hungry, getting them asking questions can be really an important step. And you don't have to have all of the answers necessarily yourself at the ready, but you can point to things like, well, how do we know what is good and true and beautiful? How do we know, you know, you said you're majoring in psych, right? So if you're dealing with psychological welfare, one thing that, just to take one example, the DSM up to what, the third edition, listed homosexuality as a mental disorder. And then by a vote, that was changed. It wasn't that the science changed. It's that there was, you know, social and political pressure to remove it as a mental disorder. And that's a telling sort of thing. Is that how science works? You couldn't do that with gravity and just have like a special interest group say, we don't think gravity is, you know, we don't like the graveness of gravity. So we're going to get rid of that. Thank you. That was a grave sin. But, you know, the nature of psychology is such that if you take this detached from truth view, where it's just whatever is socially acceptable, then what are we even doing with psych? And so if psychology isn't rooted in the truth about the human person, which is in turn rooted in the idea that the human person is created by God in a certain way, and that there are some ways of being in accordance with that design and some ways of being that aren't in accordance with that design, that's like, that is a critical thing to get right if you're going to be effective in psych or if you're even going to know what it is that you're doing.
0: I am going to leave that there and say thank you very much, Vincent. And on we go, because every single line full. We got Joe in studio, and people want to talk to him. And let's go to Western Kansas. Alex in Western Kansas, I guess that's out by Colorado. Glad to have you. Go ahead with your question.
3: Hello. Are you able to hear me okay?
0: Very sure well, yeah. Can.
3: Yeah. So I had a question regarding the magisterium.
1: Okay.
3: I am a Catholic revert,
1: mm-hmm.
3: and I struggle to defend this and even kind of struggle with it myself, but how do we show that the magisterium is on equal footing to Scripture rather than just having authority alongside Scripture? I mean, I'm sure you're aware that the whole problem of sola scriptura is kind of what launched the Reformation in the first place.
1: Partly. But I mean, yeah, that's part of it.
3: Part of it. But how do we as Catholics answer sola scriptura mm-hmm. rather than solo scriptura?
1: Yes. So there's a few things there. One, the argument isn't that the magisterium is equal to Scripture in all regards. It's not. The magisterium's role is interpretive. So we believe that the magisterium is protected from doctrinal error when exercised at the highest level, the infallible teachings. But that's different than Scripture in two ways. One, with Scripture, the nature of it is inspired, not simply infallible, and it's plenary. And two, new doctrine is given in Scripture, and that's not true in the magisterium. The magisterium can dogmatize something that has already been revealed and treat it as an accepted dogma, but it can't take some thing just out of thin air and invent some new teaching and say, we're going to start believing in this now. So part of that is just carefully understanding the distinction between Scripture and tradition on the one hand and the magisterium on the other hand. And if you want good resource on articulating this distinction with some precision, paragraphs 9 and 10 of the Second Vatican document Dei Verbum do a good job of explaining what do we mean by Scripture, what do we mean by tradition, what do we mean by the magisterium, and what is the relationship between them. But we do believe that the magisterium is protected from error in this way. And so that is a major point of difference. Now, I think the way to press the solo versus sola scriptural distinction is this. So for listeners who may not be familiar, you'll find that distinction in people like Keith Matheson. And their argument is, look, tradition and the teachings of the church matter, but they're just not at the same level as Scripture. And the problem is, well, when do I know whether to go with my own read of Scripture or whether to go with the church's read of Scripture? And the Catholic would say, trust the church's read of Scripture. And the, you know, solo scriptura Protestant would say, well, trust your personal interpretation of Scripture. And the solo scriptura Protestant doesn't seem to have a principled position on the matter. So if somebody reads the Bible and doesn't come to a Trinitarian understanding, so a lot of scriptural Protestants would say, well, no, you're actually wrong. You may not embrace a non-Trinitarian understanding of God. But if somebody reads the Bible and comes to another position, so for example, like William Lane Craig, denying that Jesus has two wills, that is contrary to dogma of the church, dogmatized in the early church. So if we're going with the first seven ecumenical councils, they talk about icons. They talk about the two wills of Christ, etc. And a lot of so-called sola scriptura Protestants will freely reject those conclusions based just on their own read of Scripture and then turn around and criticize lower church evangelicals for rejecting even more. There's no, as far as I can tell, principled basis to know when do you go with tradition, when do you go with the church, and when do you go with your personal interpretation of Scripture. Because if you say you have to go with the church unless it contradicts Scripture, you're simply begging the question. Because the entire question is, what does Scripture teach on these disputed issues? Does that make sense, Alex?
3: Yeah. I guess it has to do more with the infallibility question.
1: Okay.
3: So, I'm sorry, I kind of get stage fright.
1: Oh, no. Let me see if I can articulate what I think you're asking. That they're going to say the magisterium is important, tradition is important, but those things are not infallible. Is that where you're going?
3: Yeah.
1: Yeah. Then it becomes simply a matter of purely personal preference as to how much weight you give and to which things. And there's no coherent principle behind it. Because if you believe that tradition is fallible, and if you believe that the magisterium is fallible even at an ecumenical council, even in an ex cathedra statement, etc., how do you ever know whether to trust the church or your own read of Scripture? So let's say Bob reads the Bible and concludes it is wrong to have icons, Jesus does not have a human will, and the Trinity is false, and there actually is just one God under three modes. Using the principle of sola scriptura, how do you know whether he is right or wrong on each of those three issues? Now, a Catholic can say, well, he's objectively wrong on all three of those because the church has, at the highest level of authority, dogmatically declared the right answer. And this is the biblical model. In Acts 15, they don't just debate it forever. They don't even make a case heavily from Scripture in answering the Judaizer controversy. The church simply says, it seemed good to the Holy Spirit and to us, and settles the issue. So we don't have to debate the Judaizer controversy anymore. If you don't think the church has that authority, or it had it in Acts 15 but doesn't have it anymore somehow, then you are in this position where you are interminably debating the same doctrines over and over again, generation after generation. So the Catholic Church is able to settle actual theological questions because it can act infallibly. Protestantism doesn't have that. And so there is no principle by which you can ever come to a reliable, infallible conclusion on anything doctrinally.
0: Alex, I got to leave it there. We've got to take a quick break. Right back with more. Ask Me Anything with Joe Heschmeyer on Catholic Answers Live.
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0: Welcome back, Catholic Answers Live. All right, this show, it goes out all over the world. All right, it goes out, but the thing, something that excites us is it also goes out on the air here in San Diego, which you might think that's an odd thing to be excited about, but it didn't for years. there's a beautiful Catholic station here in San Diego, John Paul the Great Catholic Radio. No, JP2 Catholic Radio. Starting over, JP2 Catholic Radio, John Paul II Catholic Radio. And so I know some people are listening right now, and they're like, man, I wish I could visit with Joe Heschmeyer. I wish I could hear him. Well, he and Carlo and Braden and Emily are going to be doing a panel of Ask Me Anything, right?
1: That's right.
0: At Santa Sofia Parish in hours.
1: Yeah. In an hour and 15 minutes.
0: In an hour and 15 minutes. So if you can get to Santa Sofia Parish an hour and 15 minutes from now, you can ask Joe or Carlo or Emily or Braden your question. I'm looking forward to it. I hope we'll see you there. Let's go to North Dakota. Kyle, I'm sorry you can't come to the event tonight. There's no physical way to make that work.
9: Yeah, it would be quite the commute.
0: It would be very impressive if you could do it. You're going to need Elon Musk to help you. Yeah, go ahead.
9: With gas prices the way it is, I'm pretty content just to kind of
0: stay
9: where
0: I'm at. Yeah, stay where you are.
1: Totally fair. What do you got for us, Kyle?
9: Well, my question is actually on behalf of my fiance. She has quite a few very serious, chronic, painful conditions. And one of the things we were doing to kind of help her through this is we were looking up different saints who also went through really chronic and painful conditions. She's not Catholic yet, but she is going to be taking the OCIS classes next spring, so we're kind of both excited for that.
0: That's great. Congratulations.
9: Thank you. We're really happy with that. So one of the things that she had noticed when we were listening to all of these saints, whether it be Padre Pio or Saint Linguina, is they embraced the pain that they had, and then they gave it back to God.
0: Yeah.
9: And so she was kind of thinking, one of the surgeries she can have, which will not eliminate the condition but help, is having a hysterectomy. It'll reduce a lot of the pain, but not all of it. And she's kind of torn about it. She doesn't know if she should take the example of the saints and, you know, God gave me this pain, I'm going to keep it, and I want to figure out a way to give it back to God, or if she should do what's best for her, have this surgery and kind of get rid of the pain. And first and foremost, I'm so proud of her for even having the self-awareness to have that thought. I'm not sure I would have that thought to give this pain to God. But I just kind of want to get your guys' take, because that's not something I would have come up with on my own.
1: Yeah, she sounds like a wonderful woman. I would say this. The general principle is that when medical assistance is there, it's not wrong to seek it out. You know, St. Luke was a physician. Doctors exist for a reason. And so provided that there's not some moral issue with, you know, the treatment, then the mere fact that you're in pain and are looking to have the pain relieved is not contrary to also offering it up. So a really simple thing you can do, I'll take just an easy example, something like a migraine headache. You can take something for your migraine and also offer the suffering of that migraine up, because even if you take medicine, it's not going to solve everything right away. Even if you have, you know, whatever procedures, she's probably not going to have the pain just disappear overnight. And surgery itself is painful and everything else. There's plenty of suffering to offer up. And so you don't have to impose additional suffering on yourself. And it's okay to even look to alleviate the suffering. A good example of this is, of course, our Lord himself in the garden. That if it be your will, take this cup from me. Nevertheless, not my will, but yours be done. That is the model for all of us. If there's a way that you don't have to undergo suffering pointlessly, you're not required to undergo it pointlessly. But one of the other ways of making pointless suffering go away is by giving it a point by offering it up. So there are times where Catholics will voluntarily undergo some kind of suffering that they're not strictly required to undergo. My own wife, during one of the births of our children, decided to give birth without medication to numb the pain and just to offer that up for a situation, like a family situation she was praying for. She wasn't required to do that. She wanted to voluntarily offer up that pain. And there's no sin in somebody doing otherwise. The other two kids, she didn't do that. So it's one of those things where if there is some reasonable suffering or some reasonable pain one wants to accept and take upon themselves that they could alleviate but choose not to and offer it up to God, they are free to do that. But they should never feel compelled to do that. And it's not immoral to look to have pain, particularly chronic and extreme pain, alleviated in whatever morally illicit ways there are that exist.
0: What do you think, Kyle?
9: I didn't think about a lot of that stuff. Like I said, I don't know if I would have came to that conclusion that she did to even ask that question.
1: Yeah.
9: So I'm definitely going to look into that and look more about, Christ's passion and using that as an example and bring all of that information to her and see what she wants to do with it.
1: Wonderful.
0: But I would say, though, if the question is, does it go against God's will to have the surgery, that it seems to me this is a free choice.
1: Right, that's right, absolutely. It doesn't go against
0: God's
1: will.
0: So the answer would be no.
1: Correct, yeah. Correct.
0: Kyle, God bless you, brother. Thank you for the call. I hope you call many more times the journey continues. It would be great to speak with you again. I'm going to try to get at least one more call in. Francesca's in Boston, Massachusetts. Francesca, thank you so much for waiting. Go ahead with your question.
10: Yeah, thank you for taking my call. My question is on the Old Testament book, Sirach. Mm-hmm. In chapter 25, verse 17, it says, "A woman's wicked disposition changes her appearance and makes her face as dark as a bear. When her husband sits among his neighbors, a bitter sigh escapes him unawares. There is hardly an evil like that in a woman. May she fall to the lot of a sinner." So, there's other passages in Sirach that seem a little bit anti-woman, and for me, it's hard to wrap my mind around. Well, I know it's scripture because the church says so, but I feel like if the church today doesn't hold to this view anymore, does that count as a contradiction? And if that's the case, how should I be interpreting Old Testament scriptures that might be a bit controversial in today's age?
1: It's a good question. One of the important principles is to look at what is being said and to whom. So, for example, in the case of the book of Sirach, remember that it is an instruction on wisdom that the author is giving to his son. So, for example, in Sirach 2, it says, "My son, if you come forward to serve the Lord, prepare yourself for temptation." And so he is telling him how to proceed in life. And, the phrase, "my son," it looks like it appears 12 times in the first 25 chapters of Sirach. And so he's warning his son not to marry poorly, to choose a wife well, or that he'll have an unhappy life. Because if he chooses a woman who is going to tear him down and be contrary to him in this way that makes his life miserable, that's something he needs to be prepared for. And I would hope that every parent would give similar counsel to their children, frankly, of either sex. You need to marry well, because if you marry someone for superficial reasons and they are cruel or thoughtless or they don't live out what it is to be a man or what it is to be a woman well, you can assign yourself to a lifetime of misery and unhappiness. And that's not because women are inherently evil or men are inherently evil or anything like that. It's because we believe marriage is for life, and it is the most important earthly relationship that you have. So it's so important to choose this well. So there's actually beautiful things in here about femininity and lady wisdom and all of this. But there's also this warning that there are women who you don't want to marry. And I hope that is not a particularly controversial point for anyone today, because I think one only need to take a cursory look around to see plenty of unhappy marriages where one or the other spouse isn't living up to what God intends for marriage.
0: What do you think, Francesca?
10: Yeah, that makes sense. I guess it's just the way that it's written that makes it a little hard for me.
1: Oh, yeah. No, it is written in a very harsh way. I've certainly texted those lines to my wife sarcastically before, which, you know, goes as well as you might imagine.
0: That's why he's here with us.
1: Yeah, exactly.
0: He's not home with his family.
1: She'd rather take her meals with the neighbor right now. No, it is... There's also this Semitic kind of form of expression where you put things in these really strong terms. Like, if you don't hate your father and mother, you're not worthy to come after me. That kind of language. So yeah. We would probably put things in a much more like delicate and decorous way now. But I don't think it's bad to tell your kids, hey, if you don't want to be miserable, don't marry for superficial reasons. Marry well and be very prayerful and discerning in how you do that.
0: Francesca, these might be called hard sayings, and we've got a book called Hard Sayings about what you do when you run into these difficult things in the scriptures. It's by Trent Horn. I will send it to you if you give us an address. Just hang on. Darren will get the address, and we will send it off. I have enjoyed the heck out of this propinquity, Joe.
1: Yes, have I.
0: Thanks for being propinquitous.
1: It's absolutely my pleasure.
0: That'll do it for us, but we will be back tomorrow to do it all again. And if you're in the San Diego area, come by. We're going to be over at Santa Sophia Parish in 1 hour. And Joe, Carlo, Braden, Emily, all of them taking your questions on the Catholic faith. I guess I already said we're going to be here tomorrow, so now I got no wrap-up. All right.
1: Well, we'll see you for some more Propadeutic Week tomorrow.
0: We'll still see you tomorrow, God willing. Catholic Answers Live.
1: Propadeutic.
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22: 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As we check in with Inspired by Faith, we're going to find ways to evangelize, especially to our friends and those closest to us. 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
23: Welcome to Inspired by Faith, a program of the Columbus Catholic Women's Conference. I'm Emily Jaminet, and I'm joined for each program in the studio with my friend, Michelle Fanley. 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We hope this show provides you an uplifting 30 minutes to help refresh your soul and strengthen your faith. As it was born out of our friendship, we hope it encourages you to deepen and develop spiritual friendships with your sisters in Christ. Hello, Michelle.
24: Hello, Emily, and how are you today?
23: I'm doing great. We had such a fun weekend at a wedding.
24: Yes, we did this weekend, talking about good old friendship, right?
23: I know.
24: And sitting with our friends and enjoying and making time for friendship.
23: Well, we used to go to weddings for ourselves, but now that our kids are getting married.
24: Yes.
23: And our friends are getting married, we're in a whole new stage. So I'm very excited about not only our guests, but our topic about friendship, about evangelization, and how to maybe transition some of your, marginally Catholic friends into faith-based friends. So today we have a special guest. Tina Augustine is here joining us. She's served with Focus since 2013 in a variety of roles in the three different countries. After graduating from the University of Connecticut, she served as a Focus missionary and a team director at the University of Texas, Austin. In 2016, she and her husband started the first international Focus campus in Austria. And after 5 years of building up the kingdom in Europe, her family returned to the United States, where she served as a parish missionary, bringing the gospel to the heart to her parish community. And currently, her and her sons and her husband, they all live in the Philadelphia suburbs. So, Tina, welcome to Inspired by Faith.
25: Thank you so much, ladies. It's great to be with you guys today.
24: We're blessed to have you join us, and we're excited to talk about this topic of friendship and evangelization, but also we've invited you on because you're also part of something really big happening here in Columbus, Ohio in January. It's SEEK 2026. So we're